turned a corner after a great opportunity. He was the starter in the game of the Field of Dreams in Dyersville on August 11th, facing a lineup in St. Paul that had beaten him up this year, and he was fantastic, allowed only one earned

0: in a Triple-A uniform for Wicks. Again, he's made some appearances in the big leagues this year and over the last several years, but a guy the Cubs have always been high on and really starting to round into form at the end of the campaign. He'll be facing, or squaring off with, rather, a left-hander for Omaha in Hunter Patterson, a 26-year-old who will be making just his second start at the Triple-A level for Omaha after beginning the season in Double-A Northwest Arkansas for the Royals. The iCubs come storming out of the dugout. They will take the field. We'll step aside just a couple of minutes away from baseball tonight. It's the iCubs and the Omaha Storm Chasers on Marquee.
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1: Ten years ago, the Chicago Cubs punctuated a historic season with a World Series title. The victory ended a drought that had tormented the team's fans for over a century. Many of the cornerstones on that championship roster roamed the field at Principal Park before arriving in Chicago. That list includes Jake Arrieta, Anthony Rizzo, Chris Bryant, Javi Baez, and Kyle Schwarber. A decade later, the Cubs once again have assembled a team that has hopes of reaching the pinnacle of the game. A new wave of prospects has made their way to Des Moines and are on the verge of becoming household names in the Windy City. There are big arms ready to torment International League hitters.
0: Wiggins deals the 0-2 pick. Struck him out swinging. Jackson Wiggins with a couple of big strikeouts. Left-hander Martin kicks his right leg, reaches back, and strikes out Max Schumann swinging to end the game. Good battle here. Neely and York. The 1-2 again. Struck him out swinging, and the Iowa Cubs pull off an improbable victory on the road.
1: And big bats aiming to punish pitches.
0: Bet on second and third, Davenport a breaking ball. Cotter skies one to left. This is deep, it is back, it is gone! Kevin Alcantara with a three-run go-ahead home run. Two from Hoppy, blasted toward left. Long run for Campbell. He will turn around and watch that ball sail out of here. Bye-bye, Ballesteros. The iCubs with a five spot in the seventh. Here's Jonathan Long. He turns on a pinch and pulverizes into left. His second home run of the night, and an absolute blast from Johnny Long.
1: The road to Wrigley still runs through Des Moines. It's time for Iowa Cubs baseball on the iCubs Broadcast Network. Let's head to the ballpark and join Jason Kemp for all of today's action.
0: And just about ready to get underway with game number 4 in this series. Well, let's take a look at our Wellaby starting lineups tonight to get things started here. A look at the visiting Omaha Storm Chasers, a lineup that is currently fourth in the International League in batting average at .260. And in terms of runs scored, they are a little bit further down toward the middle of the pack. For Omaha, Gavin Cross, former first-round pick, is leading off. Peyton Wilson has been a thorn in the side of the iCubs batting second. And then some big power hitters in the middle of that order with Brett Squires and Abraham Toro. Squires, 22 home runs, and Toro with 19. Carson Rockefort had been the leadoff hitter in the first three games in this series. He is down in the five hole. Today, keep an eye on Omar Hernandez, just his second AAA game tonight in the lineup for Omaha. Quick glance at the iCubs starting lineup today. We've got B.J. Murray, who has been one of the best hitters in the International League this year, leading off. Owen Ayers, of course, the top prospect currently on.

0: the roster of the Iowa Cubs batting second, and then the middle part of this order veteran with Owen Miller and Chaz McCormick, James Triantos, who has spent a bulk of the past 2 months in the big leagues, and some guys who are really trying to prove themselves here down the stretch toward the bottom part of that lineup. Our starting lineups are brought to you, of course, as always, by Wellaby. We are waiting for a cart to clear the field, currently on the warning track in right and making its way toward the open wall out there. And when that disappears from the field of play, we will have baseball this evening. Now Jordan Wicks, again, starting against Omaha for the first time this year. Wicks started the year, of course, on the injured list, then a lengthy major league rehab assignment here, and then was formally added to the AAA roster after that month on MLB rehab came to an end. Here we go with the left-handed batting Gavin Cross at the plate. Jordan Wicks, the left-hander, will work from the right side of the rubber. First pitch today, lifted in the air, left center field, well hit. It is way back, and Gavin Cross leaves the ballpark on the first pitch of the game. His 15th home run of the year, and Omaha is in front in the blink of an eye, 1-0. Now Wicks tried a fastball to get on top, 92 down the middle, and it went 408 feet to left center field into the left field suites for Gavin Cross. Home run 15, RBI number 50. And a quick start for Omaha this evening. Now they hit 5 solo home runs on Tuesday, the one game in this series they have been victorious in. Now it's switch hitting Peyton Wilson, taking a little bit low from Wicks, ball one. Now that starts the game with a bang for Omaha. They did not have a home run yesterday. They did get a 3-run home run from Cross on Wednesday. That was how they scored all of their runs in Wednesday's loss. Pop up by Wilson behind home plate. Airs near the Omaha dugout, runs out of room, and that lands in the seats. And it's 1-1 to Wilson. Now Wicks, I mentioned those last three starts for him have been sort of indicative of a turnaround. He has allowed one home run in each of those starts. He's home with a 1-1 and a good changeup cut on and missed. As he gets in front of Wilson, a ball and two strikes. Wilson has been a problem. This is only the second series this year between Iowa and Omaha, but Wilson against the iCubs, 455. With 4 runs batted in, having a great week at the plate. And Wicks in front of him, 1-2. And he comes home with a fastball. That's lined up the middle into center field, and Omaha's lineup starts 2-for-2. 1-0-2 off the bat for Peyton Wilson. Wicks again with a fastball there, 94 miles per hour, and right back through the box. Brings Brett Squires to the plate. And Squires and Toro in the middle of this lineup, the guys with big power. Cross certainly in that category, as we saw on the first pitch of the game. There it is to Squires off the outside corner, ball one. And Squires has a home run this week as well. Former undrafted player out of Oklahoma. Teammates with Cade Horton in college. 1-0 pitch, chopped on the ground toward first, scooped up by Murray, throws to second and gets the lead runner. Nicely done by B.J. Murray. Now that was going to be a tough play at first. Honestly, I think that might have been the tougher play if he had had to turn around running the other direction and throw behind him to Wicks. So he threw off balance with a jump throw to second instead. And a very nifty play on the 3-6 put out for the first out. Squires is the runner at first, and you would much prefer to have Squires on base than Wilson. Sort of a bonus as Abraham Toro climbs in, and Wicks starts behind 1-0. Toro, 281, 19 home runs, 69 runs batted in. He has the most run production of any player in the lineup today for the Storm Chasers. Wicks able to get even 1-1. Again, Jordan Wicks last week at Toledo. 5 innings, 2 runs allowed on 4 hits. He struck out 6 and walked 1. Threw 71 pitches, 43 for strikes. 1-1 to Toro. Swing and a miss over the changeup, and Wicks finds himself in front, 1-2. And we've talked all week about the lack of matchups between these two natural rivals, separated by about a two-hour drive. Only the second series of the year. 1-2, and upstairs to Toro as Ayers snatches it out of the air. And it's two balls and two strikes with one out of the first, 1-0 Omaha out of the gate. They will play again to end the season in Omaha at Werner Park. Now a full count on Toro as Wicks backed him onto the box, up and in with a fastball. That'll be the only visit the I-Cubs make to Omaha this year, and it'll be the last series of the season. Wicks home with a 3-2. Check swing, it missed high, and they appeal to first. He did not go. And Jordan Wicks with a little bit of a stare over at the umpire at first, Caleb Martin. He thought Toro was unable to check his swing and should have been called out on strikes. See if we have a look at it here. It's hard to tell for sure from that angle. It was close, but there are two on with one out for Carson Rockefort, another left-handed hitter. With two on base, he takes a bender off the outside corner for ball one. Wicks this year better at Principal Park than he has been on the road. A 5.21 ERA here in Des Moines, 8.10 on the road. August, his best month by far, 2.45 ERA. As this is lined up the middle into center field, a base hit. Squires gets the stop sign at third. Triatos with a good throw toward the mound. Cut off by Murray, but the bases are loaded with one out. Third hit of the inning. And Omaha has been hitting these balls right back through the middle. The home run was between the middle infielders, and both singles have been as well. And now it's Drew Waters at the plate, 249 with 11 home runs and 48 runs batted in. He could use a ground ball here. First pitch and a half swing and a miss by Waters for strike one. He'll take that if you're Jordan Wicks. Defensively, got B.J. Murray at first, Hayden Cantrell at second, Ben Cowles the shortstop. And Owen Miller at third. Swing and miss by Waters, 0-2. Outfield left to right, Chaz McCormick, James Triantos, and Jordan Wogu. And the catcher, Owen Ayers, that's your defense, brought to you by Artisan Management Group. Whether you're cheering from the stands or relaxing at home, the right place makes all the difference. Live well, live Artisan. 0-2, foul back into the net. And Wicks going right after Drew Waters here. One run on the first pitch. The home run by Cross. Two singles and a walk since. Wicks trying to get that second out without another run scoring. Here's the 0-2. Swing and a miss. And in a big spot, Wicks gets the strikeout. His first of the night. And with every strikeout by an Iowa Cubs pitcher, Rodul by Anderson, make a $5 contribution to the American Cancer Society in an effort to strike out cancer. Hopefully the first of many for Jordan Wicks and the Iowa Cubs pitching staff. That brings Colton Becker to the plate. We saw him as a pinch runner yesterday, hitting 118 in AAA. In the box, ground ball to first, right at B.J. Murray. He'll take it himself, three unassisted, and a first pitch home run before Wicks works out of a jam. Omaha leaves the bases loaded, but has a 1-0 lead as the I-Cubs get ready to come to the plate for the first time next on Marquee.
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4: Omaha takes a 1-0 lead in the top of the first, and now the Iowa Cubs come to the plate. In the bottom half against Hunter Patterson, a left-hander for Omaha. B.J. Murray set to lead it off. He has been hitting in the 3 or 4 hole for a while, leading off today. And he takes a fastball from Patterson outside at 91 miles per hour. Again, Hunter Patterson, one start so far in AAA for the 26-year-old. That came last week against Rochester. And gets even with a heater, 1-1. Overall this year, 23 appearances, 22 starts, all but one of those coming in AA Northwest Arkansas in the Texas League. As Murray shoots one down the left field line, and foul, the count is 1-2 on B.J., who surprisingly leads the International League in triples. He has been one of the most impactful hitters in the league all year long. He led the league in average for a good chunk of time. In terms of extra base hits, Murray is tied for fifth with 47 and those 9 triples as well. 1-2 from Patterson, and it's lifted foul toward right. Murray also top 10 in the league in on-base percentage, reaching at a .400 clip. And to give you an idea of who else is toward the top of that list, as the 1-2 to Murray is lifted in the air, deep left field. Toward the foul line, it's deep enough. If it's fair, it's gone, but it goes foul. And Murray just misses down the left field line. A towering shot. That hooks out of play, and it stays 1-2. Murray with 14 of those as well, 14 long balls. Here are the guys ahead of B.J. Murray at on-base percentage this year. I'll tell you after the 1-2 pitch. Murray drives that one. It's plenty fair, and back on the track is Waters looking up, and it's off the big glove in left. Murray ties the game with a leadoff solo home run in the bottom of the first. No doubter from B.J. Murray, his 15th of the year, brought to you by Iowa Fence. For your fence installation needs, call 515-419-2251. Two identical fly balls, that one just welfare. Owen Ayers now looks at a strike call, that it's 0-1. How about that start? Each team with a leadoff home run. Ayers had the game-winning hit last night. Takes a little bit low, and it's even 1-1. 265, 2 home runs, and 14 RBI for Ayers. Patterson to work. Ground ball yanked, foul by Ayers. And we'll finally get to those guys ahead of B.J. Murray in on-base percentage. Luis Lara, who signed an extension with Milwaukee and is in the big leagues. Ronnie Simon of Indianapolis, he's with Pittsburgh. Brett Bateman, who was with the Iowa Cubs, now the leadoff hitter for the Blue Jays. Cooper Engel, who debuted for the Guardians this year. You get the idea. Rico Nishida, who was up with the White Sox. Jim Jarvis, who's been up with the Braves. And then B.J. Murray, the one guy in the top 10, on the top 9, I guess, who has not yet made his big league debut. 2-2 to Ayers, down and inside, and the count is full. The other guy in the top 10 who is in that same category as B.J. is Max Anderson of Toledo with the Tigers, one of their top prospects. Payoff pitch to Ayers, and it's low and outside, ball four. The first two have reached tonight for Iowa. That's a Fidium base on balls. 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A run in, a man on, nobody out for Owen Miller. And he hooks the ball just foul toward third for strike one. Oh, we want to remind you that if you're tuned in on Marquee or on the radio side of things, wherever you're watching or listening to the iCubs broadcast at iowacubs.com, the inbox is open. I'd love to hear from you tonight. Give us a shout out if you have a question or a comment. Let us know where you're tuned in from, broadcast at iowacubs.com. One ball and one strike on Miller. 296 this year, 7 home runs, 57 runs batted in. He was called up briefly to the big league team shortly after the injury to Dansby Swanson. Appeared in one game. 1-1 from Patterson. Miller back up the middle under the glove of Wilson at second and into center field. Ayers will chop step it at second and slam on the brakes. And the first three have reached for Iowa. A hard single by Owen Miller right back through the middle. 105 off his bat, and the second baseman, Wilson, just couldn't get down in time. And now you have the hottest hitter of all of these guys, Chaz McCormick, at the plate. 266, 12 home runs, 49 runs batted in. And Chaz absolutely swinging it right now. First one to him, and he drives the ball foul down the right field line for strike one. McCormick again in that battle between veteran outfielders for the final roster spot in the outfield during spring training. Michael Conforto, Dylan Carlson, and Chaz McCormick were in that mix. So was Kevin Alcantara. One strike pitch to Chaz, and he shoots this one foul toward the on-deck circle. Triantos gets out of the way, and it's 0-2. McCormick, 31 years old. This is his first year outside of the Astros organization. 5 years, over 500 games with Houston, including a World Series. Center fielder for the Astros behind Verlander and Cole and Valdez. The 0-2. Tapped it foul, able to stay alive. The Omaha scored on the first pitch of the game, had the bases loaded with one out and couldn't score again. The iCubs with a first batter home run, and they have two on with nobody out. See if they are able to add on. Runners looked like they wanted to go. Ayers took a big secondary lead before Patterson came home, and Patterson, out of the corner of his eye, saw that, stepped off. And now back to work with the count 0-2. He fires again to McCormick, and a ball hit on the ground toward third. Stabbed by Toro to second for one. On to first, it's a double play. And that was exactly what the doctor ordered for Hunter Patterson, a 5-4-3 double play. They go around the horn for the first and second outs of the inning. Owen Ayers advances to third, but with two outs, and James Triantos will come to the plate next. Triantos has been hitting leadoff since coming back from the big league club. 304, 8 homers, 55 RBI for Triantos. By the way, all iCubs runs, they have one here in the first, brought to you by Mid-American Energy. Mid-American Energy wants you to be safe at home, too, so check out midamericanenergy.com for info on electricity, natural gas, digging on your property, and more. 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Patterson to the plate, and he reaches out and pokes this one on the ground to short. A rolling ball for Becker, who throws him out, and that ends an eventful but relatively quiet first inning, aside from a leadoff home run for both teams. Gavin Cross for Omaha, B.J. Murray for Iowa. They have us tied at one after one on Marquee.
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27: Now, each team with a leadoff home run tonight. So we go to the second, tied at one. And Jordan Wicks with sort of a fresh start here. After facing seven batters in the first, Brandon Drury, the DH, will lead off. In the eight hole, veteran right-handed hitter takes outside, ball one. Drury, 228, five home runs and 28 runs batted in. Now Jeff Wicks from Conway, Arkansas, tuned in, watching his son on the hill right now, broadcast at iowacubs.com. As this one a little bit low and outside, and it's ball two. A great story from the road trip in Toledo. The iCubs having their annual fantasy football draft, 2-0 from Wicks, and that finds its way into the zone for a strike. And, you know, they got to find different ways to decide who picks where in the draft. And so this year they all took the Wonderlic test that potential draft picks in the NFL take each year. Check swing from Drury, and it's up high 3-1. And that's how they decided the draft order. If you had the highest score, you got to choose where you picked. But apparently, two of the starting pitchers, Jordan Wicks and the Ivy League guy, Grant Kipp, tied for the highest score. Kipp was a little bit bitter about that. As Drury lifts one foul over to the right side. They tied, and so they needed a way to break the tie. Who is going to get the pick of where they draft in the iCubs fantasy draft? And so what they came up with was whoever had the highest average fastball velo on four-seam fastballs in their next appearance got the top pick. Kipp went first and averaged 92.7. 3-2 pitch up high, and that's ball four to Drury. So the leadoff man is on via the walk, second of the game issued by Jordan. And then Wicks threw the next day, and he averaged, I forget what the actual decimal point was, but it was over 93. So Wicks, by virtue of that little extra giddy up on the fastball, had the top pick or got to choose where he picked in the iCubs fantasy football draft. Leadoff man on for Omar Hernandez. He shows bunt, puts it down toward the mound. Wicks will glove it. Feet positioned already, and he fires low to first, but Murray digs it out. And it'll be a sacrifice as Drury goes to second, but nicely done on both ends there by Wicks and then Murray. A 1-3 putout. Wicks, as a lefty, had the advantage there. He turned his body kind of back towards center field as he picked it up, actually went past the ball and then threw out Hernandez. Now back to the top of the order, and Gavin Cross, who hit the leadoff home run on the first pitch from Wicks tonight. Tied at one, a man on second. And the pitch high and tight for ball one. I think Wicks kind of had the advantage, knowing what the velo was he needed to get to in order to one-up Kipp. being second there is the advantage. 1-0 pitch at the bottom of the zone for a strike, and Wick's able to get even 1-1. We haven't been on Marquee since the Field of Dreams game, but Jordan Wicks got the start that day. He was fired up about having that opportunity. 1-1 to cross is a jam job pop-up, foul territory, third base side, and up onto the dugout. And Jordan said, honestly, I had counted it out about a month beforehand. Like, if everything stays like it is right now, it would be my day to pitch on August 11th. And then he was thrilled that it worked out that way. And he said just the environment, being on MLB Network, that after his start, when he would normally go inside, get work done, and then stay inside for the final couple innings, he made sure to come back out and watch the last couple of innings. You know, as the starting pitcher in a game like that, you don't really get to soak in the atmosphere as much. 1-2 to cross in the dirt, and the leadoff hitter lays off. Good block by Ayers, keeping Drury at second. But after you come out of the game, then you can kind of sit back like a fan and look around. Big lead at second. Drury stays put. 2-2. Check swing in the dirt. He went too far on appeal. And Jordan Wicks has his second strikeout. Two gone in the second. Good breaking ball from Wicks. Unable to lay off there was Cross. And with two outs, it's Peyton Wilson, who singled up the middle in his first at bat. And the cool story from the end of that game as well, manager Marty Peavy for the I-Cubs had missed a couple of weeks before that game as Wicks gets on top with a strike on Wilson. And he was able to come back and manage that game after having a medical procedure. And he said Jordan Wicks ended up sitting next to Marty on the bench toward the end of the game and just kind of looked at him and said, hey, I'm glad you made it back here. The guys were really happy you could be back in the dugout for this one. And Marty, I don't think Marty's ever going to get emotional, but just kind of soaked it in and said, yeah, this was really cool. I had to be here. You know, the team is where I want to be, who I want to be around during the season. It's been weird being away. And Marty missed the last road trip as well, but back managing the team again this week at home. And, hey, got an ejection in last night. One game in the second. Two outs, a runner on second for Omaha. And now the two-strike pitch to Wilson just off the outside corner. Wicks tried to bend the changeup to the outside edge. Missed just off the plate. So it's 1-2. And Wicks has allowed a home run in three of his last four starts, and those last three starts have been some of his best of the year. As he tried to change up again, and Wilson laid off again. Good Friday night crowd here at Principal Park. Waiting for Wicks, 2-2. Wilson, a ground ball to short. Gobbled up by Ben Cowles. He'll have to hurry. Gets it across just in time, and Murray dug out a low throw to end the inning. Jordan Wicks works around a leadoff walk. Omaha strands their fourth base runner of the game. And after an inning and a half, we're all square at one on Marquee.
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3: Plenty of traffic on the bases early in this one tonight. At Principal Park tied at one, though, as the iCubs will have Ben Cowles leading off. It'll be 6, 7, and 8 at the plate. Cowles, Wogu, and Cantrell against Hunter Patterson. First pitch home from the south pond. It dips a little bit low, ball one. And Patterson against Rochester last week allowed 7 hits in 5 innings. 3 runs, 2 of them earned. A chopper to third off of Toro. It ricochets towards shallow left, and Cowles is on base. Tough hop for Abraham Toro at third. On a changeup out over the plate, the Cowles hit on the ground. And so man on for Jordan Wogu. And it'll be an infield single for Cowles. Leadoff man aboard. Here comes Wogu, the former Michigan Wolverine. He swings at the first pitch. Hits a shallow fly ball into center. Back on it, Becker, the shortstop. And makes an over-the-shoulder running catch for out number one. Wogu had a double that looked an awful lot like that one yesterday in the game. Colton Becker makes sure that doesn't happen again. So one out for Hayden Cantrell, the second baseman. Cantrell 147, a couple of home runs and 9 RBI. Cantrell started the year with the Iowa Cubs, went down to Double-A Knoxville, got off to a slow start, then was red hot as they won the first half. And shortly after doing so, came back up to Triple-A. Cantrell, 27 years old, a former fifth-round pick of Milwaukee. He's been with the Brewers, he's been with the Giants and the Cubs. Versatile defender, very good speed. Speaking of speed, Cowles on the run. The pitch is high, throw to second is late, and Ben Cowles with a stolen base. The Hamburglar is on the loose. That stolen base brought to you by J&D Restaurants McDonald's. And Cowles in his scoring position with number 15 on the year. He's been caught just 4 times. And it's been sort of a metamorphosis of the lineup from a lineup that had a lot of power to a lineup with a lot of speed after that trade deadline. 1-0 pitch, golf toward the gap in left center field. This is dropping quickly and down for a base hit. Cut off by Rockefort. Cowles had a good read. He will score. And Hayden Cantrell has given the iCubs the lead with a double. Cantrell hustling all the way, slides into second. That ball placed perfectly between the center fielder and the left fielder, and Iowa in front 2-1. That's his 10th Triple-A RBI of the year on double number 5. And he is in scoring position, trading places with Cowles. As Justin Dean, another guy with great speed, comes to the plate. Patterson still out of the stretch. Most of the game spent out of the stretch for the lefty. A long hold, and with one on the pitch clock, he steps off to reset that clock. Patterson, not a huge strikeout pitcher, even in Double-A this year. Comes home, and Dean floats the ball into shallow center field. Wilson going out. Cross coming in from right. He skips and makes the catch, and there are two down. Back to the top of the order, and B.J. Murray with the 15th home run of the year in the first. Remember, it was consecutive pitches for B.J., one that was just foul, and the next one easily

0: left the ballpark. Murray with those bright pink batting gloves on his hands, looks out at Patterson, who comes home. And Murray swinging to the first one, lifts it foul back behind home plate. That first Triple-A start for Patterson last week at home, he threw 45% fastball, averaged about 90 miles per hour. And then the second pitch by a pretty good margin, the changeup, slider and curveball, a little bit less used. The 0-1 now. Murray in the air toward right field. Cross coming in and to his left. Settles underneath it and makes the catch. The I-Cubs have scored in each of the first two innings. They have a 2-1 lead thanks to an RBI double by Hayden Cantrell after two innings on Marquee Sports Network.
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0: Third inning about to get underway tonight. Principal Park, Iowa with the lead 2-1. Plenty of base runners early in this game for both sides. It's Brett Squires leading off for Omaha. Left on left, first pitch swinging, and came up empty. On a Wick slider, strike one. Cubs with a big weekend coming up. Got off to a tough start today. As the 0-1 dances outside from Jordan Wicks. 1-1 the count with a loss to the Reds in a game they led much of the early going. Starting pitching has been top-notch for Chicago the last week or so. Back home to Squires, and a ball bounced to second. Flashing over is Cantrell. He just gave the I-Cubs the lead with a double and records the first out in the top of the third. Routine play for Cantrell. One gone for Abraham Toro. But you look at where the Cubs are now, and depending on what Milwaukee does tonight, they have a 2-1 lead over Texas in the fifth inning. You're either eight games back if Milwaukee wins or seven back if they lose. Abraham Toro swings and misses, strike one. And, of course, Cubs and Brewers play four games next week, Monday through Thursday. And there will be a lot of attention on those games for good reason, but the games leading up to that are in a lot of ways just as important. Down and in from Wicks, 1-1. You know, if you fall eight or nine back of Milwaukee and you only play seven more times head-to-head, how much ground can you really make up knowing you're going to face Mizorowski twice? 1-1 pitch, and a check swing. I think it was fouled back. No, it was not. It just skipped up off of Ayers to the backstop. They appealed to first. The umpire said no, so it's 2-1. And really every game. When you're down six, seven, eight games, every game means a lot. Big swing and miss over the changeup by Toro. It's 2-2. Now, Toro, a guy that we've been talking about, B.J. Murray, today. Now, this is a guy right up there toward the top of the league in extra base hits. He has 46 this year. Murray has 48. Walked his first time up. Now the 2-2. Toro hits a bouncer back to the mound. Plucked out of the air by Wicks. He'll jog halfway to first, flip it to Murray. And there are two outs in the inning. 1-3 as Wicks took care of it himself. And there are two gone for Carson Rockefort. Rockefort is a top 30 prospect for the Royals, number 17, in fact. He, like Hayden Cantrell, out of Louisiana Lafayette. First pitch swinging, and he shoots it foul on the ground for strike one. 2-1, iCubs in front. He almost made a great diving catch on what turned out to be the game-winning hit from Owen Ayers in the ninth inning last night. I think he got there and actually dove past the ball as he lines one to shallow center. This will get down in front of Triantos, and Rockefort is 2-for-2. Couple of base hits up the middle. Trying to start a two-out rally. He is aboard for Drew Waters. Fourth hit of the game for Omaha. Waters struck out with the bases loaded in the first. Wicks got Becker to ground out to end the inning. And the deficit was only one, despite four men reaching in the frame. Wicks staring at first, comes home and missed low, blocked by Ayers. Rolls out toward the mound. And no advancement from the runner. The 27-year-old Drew Waters, a former second-round pick of the Atlanta Braves, went to high school in Georgia. He is a long-time Omaha Storm Chaser. First played there in 2022, 23, 24, 25, 26. Runner goes. Waters takes a strike, but the ball popped away from Ayers. And it's a stolen base for Rockefort, which moves the tying run into scoring position for Omaha. Stolen base number four for Rockefort, who has not been caught since coming up to Omaha. And it's 2-1 on the hitter, Drew Waters. Waters played 109 games for Omaha in 2023. Hit 327. And he fights this pitch off foul, late swing. And Wicks gets even 2-2. Waters spending his entire big league career in Kansas City. He has played in a total of 208 games, career high 98 in 2023 with the Royals. Has not made it up there this year. Played 71 games last season. 2-2. Waters the other way, on a line to right, but Wolgu is there, coming in to make the catch. And Jordan Wicks with a second straight zero placed on the scoreboard. One hit and one man left for Omaha in the top of the third. We add to the bottom half after 2.5. Iowa 2, Omaha 1 on Marquee.
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0: 2-1. The iCubs on top as they come to the plate in the bottom half of the third inning. Right in the middle of the order here, where there's the two-hitter leading off, checking his swing and taking down low from Pattison for ball one. Pattison allowed one run in the first and one run in the second. A solo home run by Murray got the iCubs on the board. Cantrell gave them the lead with a double last inning. And a couple of breaking balls have missed from Pattison, 2-0 to Owen Ayers. A one time through the order, four hits allowed by Pattison. Also a walk. And he has yet to record a strikeout, now behind 3-0 on Ayers to open up this inning. He missed again, ball four. Ayers on base for a second straight time via the walk. And Infinium Business has the only data center in the area that is SOC2 certified with tested reliable systems in place to protect your valuable data. 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Now two walks for Owen Ayers. He's at first in front of Owen Miller, who singled up the middle in the opening frame. And this is down low, so five straight have missed from Pattison. Most of them breaking balls. The last two to Ayers were fastballs. Three of the first five this inning, the breaking stuff, and he went to it again and missed outside. This time a changeup, tried something else off speed, and it's six consecutive balls. And that hasn't been an issue for Pattison so far. He has thrown strikes, just given up some hard contact. In this inning, sort of a different feel. 2-0 to Miller. Outside again, ball three. And in this at bat, he has gone curveball, changeup, changeup. He's tried four different pitches. None of them have landed yet. And now the 3-0. Miller taking all the way. There's his strike. 91 on a get me over fastball just to get him back in the count here, 3-1. You don't want to throw that pitch too many times. I think he felt pretty confident Miller was taking all the way in that spot, though. Toss over to first, and back in plenty of time was Ayers. Now a 3-1 on the way from the Pattison, the left-hander for Omaha. It's high and on the inside corner, though. Miller is going to challenge quickly.
1: The call of strike is being challenged by the batter.
0: That'll be our first one of the game. I'm going to look at this. The iCubs, I think, believe this is ball four. But no, it just grazed the top of the zone.
1: Iowa has one challenge.
0: The iCubs lose their first challenge tonight, and it just nicked the top of the zone. Wow. Jazz McCormick was ready to climb into the batter's box. He thought that was ball four. Now it's a payoff pitch coming. And it's down low. After all that, ball four anyways. And there are two on with nobody out. Third walk for Pattison. And here comes Dane Johnson, the Omaha pitching coach, out of the dugout to visit. So Pattison again had given up four hits, but had not really struggled with his command. Now back-to-back walks, and with McCormick coming to the plate, who bounced into a 5-4-3 double play his first time up.

but has been the I-Cubs' most productive hitter here of late. And Dane Johnson trying to get Pattison settled in. And Dane Johnson, a former second-round pick of the Blue Jays, pitched in the big leagues for the White Sox, the Blue Jays, and the A's back in the late 90s. Also played in Taiwan professionally. And now McCormick ready to face Pattison. Two on, nobody out. First pitch in there. Bottom of the zone, strike one. That might have been a ball. Looked a little bit low. McCormick not a fan of the call, but after you just lost a challenge, not too eager to do that again unless you feel like the call was egregious. Close stance for McCormick. Here's the 0-1. Inside, almost grazed him in the shoulder as he turned out of the way just a little bit. Pattison has been a prospect on the fringe of being ranked among Royals prospects. Not ranked at the moment by MLB Pipeline. And he catches the upper inside corner to Chaz. Again, McCormick not a fan of the call. And again, he was right. That would have been a ball. So in this at bat, the count is 1-2. All three pitches have missed the strike zone. With the runners leading, the 1-2 to McCormick is called strike three. And Chaz, very disappointed, walked back toward the dugout. And that one did just catch the bottom of the zone. Pattison maybe the beneficiary there of the strike zone and the fact that the I-Cubs already lost a challenge this inning. McCormick not quite as keen on pulling the trigger on another challenge and putting that final one at risk. 2-1 Iowa, first and second, one out for Triantos. And he looks at a breaking ball for strike one. And the Cubs have talked about having such a veteran roster, and especially as it comes to position players, just not a ton of opportunity for those young guys to come up and play meaningful games. Triantos jumps out of the way, and it's 1-1. But they have made a point of getting people like Kevin Alcantara and James Triantos up there in the big league clubhouse to at least be around that. And a team that is toward the top of the game, figuring that'll help in the long run. This is down low, ball two. And with other guys, we've talked about the players that the I-Cubs have lost at the trade deadline. Well, some of those guys didn't have a real avenue toward playing time. Brett Bateman blocked by Pete Carl-Armstrong. 2-1 pitch up high across the letters, and it's ball three. And Pattison in danger of another walk. Jonathan Long, the first baseman, was kind of blocked by Michael Busch. Moises Ballesteros, if he wasn't going to be a regular catcher, and blocked by Seiya Suzuki at the DH spot, or whoever you're DHing at the moment. 3-2 on Triantos with runners on first and second. The Cubs hoping they got some impactful pieces at the deadline for players again that just weren't going to have an opportunity to carve out a regular role in their organization. Not in the near term. Runners are going on the 3-2. And Triantos reaches out and pokes a payoff pitch foul. That was a good pitch by Pattison. Right on the lower outside corner. Triantos, as he does so well, able to fight it off and live to see another. You talk about Clay Holmes and Kevin Gausman and Ryan Zephyrjohn, Tyrone Taylor all coming over at the deadline. Another payoff pitch. This time the runners stay put. Triantos with a high chopper toward third, fielded in foul ground by Toro, who stepped on the base and threw quickly to first just in case. That was pretty clearly a foul ball.
They were running on the first 3-2 pitch, not on the last one. Ayers and Miller, they are staying put again. And Triantos golfs the ball in the air, deep center field.

0: Cowles. Miller was about halfway to second, sprinted back to the base, and then turned around, tagged the base, and went to second and got in there in plenty of time. So here's Ben Cowles. Infield single, his first time up. And the first pitch here, a backdoor bender called strike one. Cubs in front 2-1, trying to add something to it here in the third. The pitch, and it's a strike at the knees, 1-1. No balls, two strikes. Patterson ready. Here he comes, swing and a miss. And Cowles down on strikes to end the inning. So Patterson walked the first two batters of the frame, struck out two of the last three, and puts a zero on the board. No runs, no hits, no errors. Two men left for Iowa. We've played three with the iCubs in front, 2-1 on Marquee.
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0: Welcome back to Principal Park. A beautiful night here on Marquee Sports Network with the iCubs in front of the Omaha Storm Chasers by a score of 2-1. Bottom third of the order for Omaha against Iowa starter Jordan Wicks. Colton Becker will lead off. He had a bouncing ball to first, his first time up, taken care of by B.J. Murray. And we are happy to be joined to the broadcast booth by Tim Clark from Phantom Signal Paranormal this inning. Tim, you were supposed to be here a few weeks ago, I think, but we had some bad weather, so glad you could finally make it. How are you tonight?
6: Doing good. Glad I can be here tonight.
0: As a breaking ball finds the outside corner for a strike. So tell us, I guess, first and foremost, I think the name kind of gives you an idea, but what exactly is Phantom Signal Paranormal, and why are you guys here today?
6: We go out and investigate to prove that paranormal activity exists, and we're here to just cheer on the Cubs, have a good night with guests that are currently with us, and enjoy a little outing tonight.
0: Colton Becker hitting 118. He's been bouncing around the Royals organization for the last several years and lines this ball to center right at James Triantos, and he'll haul it in for the first out of the inning. One gone. I think that the question I most want to ask you is what got you, you know, interested in and the idea to start this company?
6: Yeah, just watching TV back 2022 really got me into it, and I decided to start my team, and here I am today, bigger than I actually ever have been.
0: So I am a big fan of horror movies and movies about, you know, paranormal activity and those kind of things. Now, as somebody who investigates that in real life, what do you think of movies like Paranormal Activity and those kind of things? Do they do a good job?
6: They do. I do believe that there are some out there that's scripted and could do better. But other than that, there's some great shows out there that do prove paranormal activity exists.

0: Have you ever been to a ballpark or a sporting venue doing an investigation, or is that something you would want to do?
1: I have not. I definitely want to get into a place like that, though, and check it out.
0: Hey, you hear a lot of stories.
1: Yep.
0: Around baseball and arenas that have been around for a long time. And we're talking to Tim from Phantom Signal Paranormal. Do you have a most memorable investigation or experience since you've started doing what you're doing?
1: Franklin Hotel in Strawberry Point, Iowa. That's one of my best investigations. It kept drawing me back there four different times. They recently closed their doors, so we cannot investigate that place anymore.
0: What made it one of the most interesting? Like, why do you say that one specifically?
1: That's where I've got most of my activity. Most of my equipment has had responses.
0: Is there a place that you haven't been yet that you are dying to go, like that you really want to get to sometime, whether it's in Iowa or somewhere else? Or what is kind of that place out there that you're like, I've got to get there?
1: Definitely want to get to the Waverly Hills Sanatorium out of state. That place is notorious.
0: That would be a good one, I would think. Do you guys have any events coming up? If people are interested in what you're doing or want to find out more about you, how should they go about that?
1: You can find us on Facebook at Phantom Signal Paranormal. We do have an event tomorrow. That is the Des Moines Hearse Show. We're a special guest there. You can come out and check out hearses and meet us as well.
0: A base hit with two outs by Omar Hernandez, the nine-hitter, extends this inning for the Omaha Storm Chasers. Back to the top of the order in Gavin Cross. Cross, a home run in the first inning, and then struck out in the second. As Jordan Wicks has thrown a couple of scoreless innings in a row here since that leadoff home run. Here's the chopper hit softly to second. Tough play for Cantrell. His throw off target. It pulls Murray off the base. And both runners are safe. So two on for Omaha. A little something brewing here in the fourth inning as Peyton Wilson will come to the plate. He is one for two with a single. So did you experience anything, you know, growing up paranormal-wise, or where did you, you know, come to the belief? Because people are so divided on whether they believe in paranormal activity or not. When did that become something that you were certain existed?
1: So I was a skeptic at one point. It took me actually going out there doing it myself, getting my hands on a few pieces of equipment, and I ended up being a believer after I investigated my own.
0: Runners leading at first and second for Omaha. Talking to Tim Clark from Phantom Signal Paranormal. And now a hit by pitch as Wicks came too far inside on Wilson. And like they had in the first inning after the home run, bases are loaded with two outs for Omaha. Brett Squires will come to the plate. He is 0 for 2 tonight. A fielder's choice ground out and a ground ball to second. I think there are a decent amount of people, you go to different states, who do what you do, but what makes your group specifically different or maybe a little bit unique from everybody else?
1: We go out there to, like I said, prove that paranormal activity exists, but at the same time, we try to do fundraisers for places to help them bring in money, and we just do all kinds of just different events out in the community.
0: Runners on every base now. Left on left, Wicks home, and a slider missed outside. This will be challenged by Owen Ayers.
2: Ball is being challenged by the catcher.
0: I-Cubs have one challenge left. They lost one in the bottom of the last inning, and let's see if they keep their challenge. They will. That was a
2: call's overturned.
0: Pretty
2: one challenge.
0: Solid strike for Jordan Wicks. Fully in the strike zone, and it's 0-1 on Squires. So are you a big baseball fan? Have you always been, or what is your relationship with baseball?
1: I am, yes. I actually used to play baseball as a child and grew up on it.
0: There's a big rip and a miss by Squires, and it's 0-2. Now, we played at the Field of Dreams a few weeks back. That would be a cool place maybe to check out as well, right? I mean, it's a movie based on baseball players who are now paranormal, I guess, right?
1: Yep.
0: 0-2 pitch from Wicks, and a ball ripped foul down the left field line and out of play. Do you have any places coming up that you guys are going to investigate?

0: that you're excited about here in the near future?
1: We're working on it. We're going to be, the only thing right now, we're going to be part of the Boone Puffer Days Parade. We are looking to get into that.
0: And so fly ball to center by Squires. Triato's coming in on it. That'll end the inning. And Jordan Wicks works into some trouble and then out of it with a fly ball to center by Squires. He's able to leave the bases loaded. Well, Tim, thanks so much for stopping by and sharing a little bit about Phantom Signal Paranormal. I hope you enjoy the rest of the game.
1: Yeah, no problem.
0: iCubs have a 2-1 lead over Omaha as we head to the bottom of the fourth on Marquee.
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0: iCubs at the plate with Jordan Logu leading off. The bottom half of inning number four, a 2-1 lead over the Omaha Storm Chasers, who have out-hit the iCubs 6-4 in the game. Patterson delivers, and a breaking ball in for a strike. Really lost his command at the outset of the last inning. Back-to-back walks, and then locked it in, and a couple of strikeouts and a fly ball to center, and that was that. As Wogu drives one into shallow right field, and that's twisting foul. Up and out of play. And it's 1-2 now. Patterson on top. A big story in baseball today about something that is going to be talked about and addressed in the upcoming labor negotiation, which is how the international draft is handled, or if there is an international draft, I should say, how that international free agent process goes. And a bender downstairs, 3-2. They're trying to clean up that situation a little bit, but today it came out that Major League Baseball had suspended a Dominican prospect after an investigation. Payoff pitch lined up the middle just past Patterson and into center field, a base hit. And Wogu is aboard with a leadoff single in the fourth. The iCubs have had the leadoff man on in every inning so far today. A home run in the first from Murray, an infield hit from Cowles in the second, a walk from Ayers in the third, and a Wogu single in the fourth. Yeah, it was a player named Dory David Severino DeMasso, who the Guardians had signed to a $2.5 million contract when he was 16 years old, and they thought that was in a couple of years. As Hayden Cantrell, who doubled home a run his first time up, takes low and inside. It turns out he is actually 16 years old, and they believed he was 13 or 14. 1-0 pitch, and it's in for a strike. And there have been many reports and stories about the agents or the handlers over there who are trying to manipulate the age, and you want a guy to appear younger than he is for obvious reasons. He'll be better than the guys he's in the same class with. A bunt back to the mound. Patterson up with it. He will hurry it to first. A little bit off target, but keeping his foot on the base was Squires. And Cantrell is out, moving Wolga to second with a sacrifice. The foot out will go down 1-3. And Squires with a big stretch over there on the low outside throw from Patterson. He did keep his foot on the base. And there's one out with a runner in scoring position for Justin Deed. Deed fly to right his first time up. Wogu out at second in a 2-1 game. The I-Cubs on top. And a bender missed up high, ball one. But this story is different than even those. They said that, okay, he's 16, and he was impressive in a tournament last year where he was actually going against 11-year-olds at the age of 14 or 15, which obviously is going to make you stand out. But the family and the agent went through an elaborate scheme to try and make it convincing that he was older. Apparently, he kind of took over the identity of a younger sibling, and they made like a fake gravestone and fake birth certificates and everything so that it all looked legit that he was 2 years younger. And again, they are making a big effort to try and clean things up over in the Dominican and Venezuela and how those players are signed and brought to the United States for reasons like that. 2-0 pitch, that's up and away, ball three. So he has not yet been signed. Again, you can do that when you're 16, but they thought he was 14. He is actually 16, but now he's not eligible to sign while he serves out this suspension. A 3-0 pitch, and that's down and in, ball four. It's the third walk today drawn by the I-Cubs in the last two innings. Brought to you by Fidium Business. 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Now here's B.J. Murray, the leadoff hitter. 1-for-2 with a home run. And now the question is, they're not sure how many teams are interested in signing him at all, but certainly not for $2.5 million. Because he looked good, but he was playing kids 2 years younger than him. So what does he look like against guys who are actually his age? And the best comparison I heard was he was playing essentially Little League baseball when in reality he should have been playing in the Dominican Summer League already against professionals. Dane Johnson out to the mound again, his second visit to chat with Patterson. First baseman Squires coming over to join this conversation as well. Patterson nearing 70 pitches. He is at 68 right now. It's a 2-1 Iowa lead. They have had men all over the base paths again. And the I-Cubs 1-for-8 with runners in scoring position tonight, and that has been a bit of a bugaboo of late. Foul ball straight back. Murray right on it, and it's even a ball and a strike. Patterson, a long look at second. Here he comes. Down and into Murray. Two balls and a strike. And the I-Cubs are going to be on marquee quite a bit here down the stretch, all weekend long, and then a couple of times next week as well, or the next homestand, rather, in 2 weeks. 2-1 pitch, line foul back into the screen, and it's even again on Murray. Another great year of I-Cubs baseball on marquee. Everyone here in Des Moines certainly appreciates the way the marquee helps cover the minor league side of things for the Cubs. 2-2 pitch, swing and a miss. Murray down on strikes. And now with two outs, it's up to Owen Ayers, who has walked twice today. Really hasn't had an opportunity to swing at anything. from Hunter Pattison so far. Pattison, a former fifth-round pick out of Central Florida. Just his second AAA start today, and he bounces the ball in the dirt, smothered by Omar Hernandez, who also just recently debuted in AAA. Wogu at second, Dean at first, and Pattison with a 1-0 to Ayers. Four on the clock, and he steps off the back of the rubber again. It's kind of been a slog for Pattison here over the last two innings. Leaning out of the way of that high and tight pitch was Ayers, 2-0, and again, just not seeing any strikes. Pattison attended Vero Beach High School. A lot of professional athletes originating from there as Ayers chops one foul. Alex Cobb, former Major League pitcher with the Rays and the Giants. Orioles and Angels went to Vero Beach. 2-1 pitch, check swing, and it's up and away from Ayers, ball three. Hitters count for Ayers, and he looks all the way. It's ball four for now. This will be challenged by Omaha.
6: Call the ball is being challenged by the catcher.
0: That was a good challenge. It did catch the inside corner for a strike.
6: Had two challenges.
0: And it's 3-2. The runners will be off on the pitch. There they go, 3-2, inside ball four. Another walk. And that's the fifth of the game from Pattison. The bases are loaded. We've had bases loaded in several innings for both sides. As Owen Miller comes to the plate, he has not been retired yet, a single and a walk. And right now, the Omaha bullpen is quiet. First pitch with the bases loaded, and a bender up high from Pattison, ball one. Well, in tomorrow's game, game number five in this series, the iCubs will see an old friend in Vince Velasquez. Braxton Garrett will throw for Iowa. This ball inside, out at foul toward right. It's 1-1. Pattison able to get into the kitchen of Owen Miller that time. Well, Miller, it seems like, has come through in spots like this all year long. Trying to do it again. And he jumped out of the way as it missed down and in. Pattison just kind of all over the place since the third inning got underway. Got to find the zone here, 2-1. He could not. It's down low. And Hernandez, a pump fake to first. 3-1. No place to put Miller. Now Miller, with the bases loaded this year, 7 for 15 with one grand slam, 14 runs batted in. He's in control here. 3-1 from Pattison. Golfed foul to the right side, and it's 3-2. And now again, everybody will be on the move. Merry-go-round on the bases for the Iowa Cubs. A single and two walks this inning. They lead 2-1. And it's been a struggle with runners in scoring position today. 1-for-9. There go the runners. 3-2 pitch up the middle, over second. Glove by Wilson behind the base. He goes to first, and the inning is over. The iCubs have had some good fortune using second base. That one hopped over it. And the iCubs leave three on board in the bottom of the fourth. So we head to the fifth, 2-1 Iowa.

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0: Welcome you back here to Principal Park in Des Moines. As we head to the fifth inning tonight, the Iowa Cubs are leading the Omaha Storm Chasers by a score of 2-1. And we have a special guest in the broadcast booth this inning as Abraham Toro leads off for Omaha. It is Drilon Zolgaj, the consulate of the Republic of Kosovo here in Iowa. How are you doing tonight?
6: Amazing. It was an amazing experience, first pitching for me. I enjoyed it very much.
0: Yeah, I understand you threw the – they always save the best one for last. And you threw the last first pitch before the game today. How much practice did you put into that, or was this the first time you threw the baseball?
6: Honestly, I did some practices. Actually, I did a practice with Hunter, a guy that is playing for Colo High School, and we did some practices. But in my second throw, he told me, "You don't need to do more practice. You are ready for it."
0: That's a good thing to hear. That makes you feel better. I'm also told this is your first baseball game, period. So, what do you think so far?
6: It's amazing. The atmosphere is absolutely beautiful, and the game is very interesting because you have time to learn everything. It's longer than we are used to watch our sports events in Europe, but it's amazing in every aspect.
0: And we're happy to be joined by Drilon Zolgaj, the consulate of the Republic of Kosovo in Iowa. As the ball is ripped through the left side, a base hit for Abraham Toro. And that's a leadoff single for Toro. So how long have you been in Des Moines and in Iowa?
6: I've been here last 2 years. Before that, I was working at the Embassy of Kosovo in Washington, D.C., and then they promoted me by sending me in Iowa and giving me this chance to experience Iowa. And last 2 years I spent here in Des Moines.
0: So what was Washington, D.C. your first experience in America then, the first city you lived in?
6: Yes.
0: How does Iowa compare to that? There are obviously some differences there.
6: In terms of dynamics, in Washington, D.C., you have more opportunities, but here in Iowa, especially, people are amazing. They are very friendly. Not that people in D.C. are not very friendly, but they are more a little official. But in Iowa, especially, people are amazing, and I enjoyed it every moment I spent here.
0: Now, Marty Peavy is coming out of the dugout to make a pitching change, so Jordan Wicks is going to be finished. After throwing 76 pitches, Drilon, we're going to take a quick commercial break. We'll come back here in just a minute with a new pitcher on the mound for the Iowa Cubs. Iowa in front of Omaha, 2-1. Another good outing for Jordan Wicks, trying to help him out of the bullpen. Is a new reliever. We'll tell you about him after a break on Marquee Sports Network.
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0: The Iowa Cubs have made a pitching change. They have called on the 35-year-old veteran rehabbing from Tommy John surgery just 10 months ago in right-hander Shelby Miller. Miller, who hit 98 miles per hour earlier this week in a rehab outing, making his seventh appearance for Iowa. He's allowed five runs in five and a third innings. Drew Waters will be at the plate with a man on second as Miller gets ready to work again. We are thrilled to be joined in the broadcast booth this half inning by the Consulate of the Republic of Kosovo in Iowa, Drilon Zogaj, who has been kind enough to spend this break with us. I understand that sports diplomacy is a big relationship between Kosovo and the United States. You were telling me that soccer is number one back home.
1: Yes, soccer is the biggest sport in all terms in Kosovo, and we are expanding our relationship with Iowa, especially in soccer. Last June, we had 15 soccer players from Iowa visiting Kosovo, playing with different teams in Kosovo, and we are planning to bring every single year the different teams, both genders, from Iowa to Kosovo, because our soccer there is very organized, so we can cooperate in soccer, volleyball, and other sports. Why not baseball one day, hopefully as soon as possible?
0: You got to be the guy to take it back. We're going to start a baseball league here in Kosovo.
1: Definitely. I would gladly do everything I can just to start the baseball, I mean, to impact the baseball in Kosovo and to bring more players, the younger especially, to play baseball and to follow your baseball here.
0: That's a walk for Miller. And the first batter he faces here, putting two on for Omaha, four-pitch walk. Three fastballs and a splitter, and it brings Colton Becker to the plate, who has grounded to first and lined out to center field. Did you play any of those sports you mentioned growing up?
1: Yes, soccer. I played in two different teams in Kosovo, and during my last 2 years here, I was playing with two different teams here in Iowa. Not professional, but yeah.
0: And we were talking off air. It was unique for you to be here while the World Cup was going on and the watch party downtown. You said the consulate is right there where they had the street closed and the big television screens. How was that experience for you?
1: It was great, and we were supporting United States with all our hearts because Kosovo almost did it to qualify, and we were hoping to be in the same group with United States. Since Kosovo couldn't make it, then we were supporting United States to the last game. But it was a great experience, and I saw people are into soccer every day more these days, especially young people, young boys and girls here in Iowa.
0: Shelby Miller ahead, 1-2 on Colton Becker, and he delivers up high, 2 balls and 2 strikes. I understand that the relationship between the state of Iowa, specifically in Kosovo, is really strong, and back home they know about the state of Iowa. Can you kind of explain how that relationship developed, that a place like Iowa became so close with Kosovo?
1: It started after the war, 3 years after the war in 2002, when Iowa National Guard members served in Kosovo to preserve peace and to support Kosovo to rebuild after a devastating war we had there. So it started as a military cooperation, and then it expanded in every aspect. We have 9 cities in Kosovo and 9 cities in Iowa that now we have a sister city agreement. We have the government of Kosovo and the governor of Iowa signed an agreement, a sister states agreement, a lot of exchanges in culture, sport, education, and every other.

0: other fields. So it's and Iowa, I don't think there is a person in Kosovo that don't know about Iowa. And Iowa is very popular in Kosovo in all aspects.
1: So if anybody from Iowa visits there, you should wear a shirt that says Iowa on it, and people will know where you're from.
0: Yes, and you will see other people wearing shirts with Iowa, and you will find the Iowa flag in every office in government of Kosovo.
1: And we're talking to Drion Zogaj, the consulate of the Republic of Kosovo here in Iowa. As a belt eye set for Miller leads to the payoff pitch. Breaking ball got him swinging, and Colton Becker down on strikes. A big punch out for Shelby Miller. And there are two gone for Brandon Drury, who is 0 for 1 with a walk. Is there anything food-wise in Iowa that you have that became your favorite since you got here? Did you go to the fair? Was there anything like that?
0: Yes, I went to the fair more than once, three times only this year and twice last year. I love steaks and hamburgers here.
1: That is right up my alley.
0: And corn. Believe me, it's the best corn in the world, and it's a sweet corn. In Europe, it's not very sweet, but corn is amazing.
1: What is the corn like in Europe?
0: It's not so sweet as here, and it's a little. I mean, it's more little. It's harder to process it. Here, it's like a sweet thing, like a dessert.
1: So okay,
0: it's better. It's much better.
1: See, I think you're appealing to everybody from Iowa. I'm from Wisconsin. In this area of the country, when you say, you know, steak, potatoes, and corn, like you're not going to go wrong in that regard.
0: Definitely. I enjoyed it.
1: Here is Brandon Drury with two outs and a couple of men on base. He looks at a strike, and it's 0-1. I have not yet made it to the fair. It's right in the middle of baseball season, so it's kind of a tough schedule-wise for me.
0: It was amazing, especially this year. I heard that was a record number of participation, the people that participated. It was beautiful. And the weather and the food.
1: All right, 7 balls, 7 strikes from Shelby Miller. 14 pitches into the game. A couple of men on base in a 1-run ball game. And now the 0-2 to Drury, and he bounced it in there, and it's 1-2. Have you been to New York City then?
0: Yes.
1: Okay.
0: When I was living in Washington, D.C., I used to go there very often. It's very close, and it's beautiful, but Iowa is the best. And I mean it.
1: You're not just saying that because you're at an Iowa Cubs game.
0: No. I really love Iowa with all my heart. And my family, too, not only me, so.
1: They are now putting Brandon Drury on first base here. I'm not sure what exactly happened. The count is 1-2. And Marty Peavy is coming out of the dugout and making a call to the bullpen. And Shelby Miller standing there with his arms extended. I'm not sure what happened there, but the bases are going to be loaded, and another new pitcher is coming in for the Iowa Cubs. Well, Drion Zogaj, the consulate of the Republic of Kosovo here in Iowa, thanks so much for stopping by. This was awesome, and hopefully you'll come back soon.
0: Thank you so much. A great honor, and thank you so much for this opportunity to discuss with you.
1: Absolutely. The honor was mine. 2-1, the iCubs on top of the bases are loaded as Luis Peralta comes in from the bullpen next on Marquee.
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0: So we have a little clarification here, as, again, the count was 1-2 on Drury, and they decided to intentionally walk him to bring Luis Peralta in the game, which would make you think they had a hard cap on what they wanted Miller to throw in the inning, and it was 15 pitches. That's what he did. Now, what I'm not sure I understand, oh, obviously he had to face a minimum of three hitters, so they had to put him on to get him out of the game. That makes sense. A fastball outside to Hernandez, because you would have thought, why didn't they just bring Peralta in mid-count? But he hadn't faced three hitters yet. He had faced two and a half. And so they had to intentionally walk him to get Shelby out of the game. Now bouncing ball up the middle. Glove backhanded by Cantrell. He'll throw to first, and the inning is over. That was a wild inning. In the end, I guess it makes a little sense on the rehab journey of Shelby Miller, and the iCubs get out of it with a 2-1 lead. So we head to the bottom half of inning number five. All kinds of craziness again on a Friday night. 2-1 Iowa on Marquee.
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0: Well, the day is over for Omaha starter Hunter Pattison. In to replace him is right-hander Ben Sears. Sears will get McCormick, Triantos, and Cowles in the bottom of the fifth. A very interesting ball game here in the way that the teams have had to handle their pitching staffs. You look at Omaha after that intentional walk just to get Miller out of the game at 15 pitches. They have left the bases loaded three times tonight in a 2-1 game as Chaz McCormick swings at the first pitch, lines one to center, but coming in hard and making the catch is Rockefort. One gone on one pitch. Came in from Sears at 93, left the bat of McCormick at 103. But one pitch, one out, and we'll get a look at Pattison's numbers here. It is second AAA start, four innings, five hits, and a couple of runs. He walked five, which caused him to come out of the game a little bit earlier than he would have hoped. Three strikeouts for the lefty. James Triantos in against Sears, and he takes a bender off the outside corner for ball one. High set under the chin of the right-hander Sears. He's home, and a big swing and miss by Triantos evens the count 1-1. Sears 6-2, a 4.23 ERA, 35 games. He has made 10 starts in 61 and two-thirds innings, 54 strikeouts. Opponents are hitting 269 off of him. And after a long set, here's the 1-1. Bender off the outside corner for ball two. Yeah, I don't know that I've ever seen an intentional walk in a 1-2 count. That might be a first. Sears down and away. Triantos able to lay off. And it's 3-1 to James. And the iCubs have had the leadoff man on in every inning until McCormick lined out here in the fifth. Both teams, big-time opportunities. And there's a strike to fill it up 3-2. We've talked about the I-Cubs' struggles with runners in scoring position. They are 1-for-10, and they've left 7 on base. Omaha is 1-for-9. They've stranded 11. And the payoff pitch called strike 3. Triantos is going to challenge. He had already tossed the bat aside. And we'll get another look here. The I-Cubs with one challenge left. And a good one. James Triantos draws a walk. And he's on base with one out. A guy that is certainly a threat to steal a base. James Triantos. He has 25 on the year at 30 attempts. And he'll be on in front of Ben Cowles. 1-for-2, an infield hit and a strikeout. First pitch, it's outside, ball one. Big swing and a foul back by Cowles. Evens the count, a ball and a strike. Plenty of hits, plenty of base runners, plenty of opportunity, but not much offense. 2-1 Iowa. Triantos a short lead at first. Sears comes home quickly, and Cowles strides but doesn't pull the trigger. It looks at a strike 1-2. One and two, breaking ball. Cowles down on strikes, two gone in the inning. And it brings Jordan Wogu to the plate. Take a look at the Mercy One out-of-town scoreboard over the next inning or two. Memphis and Charlotte were postponed. They'll play two tomorrow. Lehigh Valley beat Syracuse 6-4. It was Durham shutting out Norfolk 7-0. Rochester beats up Buffalo 5-3. The first one home to Wogu. Big cut and a miss. And Sears on top with a breaking ball, strike one. Scranton Wilkes-Barre blanked Worcester tonight. They three-hit him in a 2-0 win. Nashville blitzes Jacksonville 8-5. Three other games still in progress as Wogu takes low and outside. This will be challenged.
5: Call the ball is being challenged by the catcher.
0: Omar Hernandez wants a look at it. And that one did miss.
5: Ball is confirmed. Omaha has one challenge.
0: Each team with one challenge left. So 2-0 on Wogu. Bounces the bat on his shoulder and takes a breaking ball off the outside edge. Actually, it's now 2-1 on Wogu. As this pitch is hit on the ground to short under the glove of Becker and into center field. Becker got crossed up a little bit. It looked like that ball had some English on it. And as he made his way to his left and reached down, the ball kind of curved on him and squirted under his glove. It took an odd final hop, and Becker unable to knock it down. The inning continues with two on base. And with runners on first and second, it's Hayden Cantrell, who is 1-for-1 with an RBI double and a sacrifice bunt. Fielding error by Becker as Cantrell swings to the first pitch. It's a towering fly ball to center, but playable for Rockefort. And the inning is over. After all that, again, a couple of men left on base. The I-Cubs struggles with runners in scoring position continue, and they carry a 2-1 lead into the sixth on Marquee.
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0: Luis Peralta able to strand the bases loaded in the fifth inning. He comes back out for a clean sixth against the top of the lineup for Omaha. And you like him here because his splits against lefties are very good. And a bunch of lefties coming to the plate for the Storm Chasers. Here is a lefty in Gavin Cross, 2-for-3 with a home run, and he takes a curveball in the dirt, ball one. By the way, Jordan Wicks, 4 1/3 innings, 7 hits, only 1 run on a first-pitch home run. 2 walks and 2 strikeouts. And then Shelby Miller, that odd 1/3 of an inning. As here's a strike delivered to Cross to even the count 1-1. Filed that 1-2 count intentional walk under things you'll see in the minor leagues but never in a big league game. Peralta with a breaking ball lined sharply to first. Murray is there, positioned perfectly for out number one. Cross got around on the bender and hit it right at BJ. For Shelby Miller in that third of an inning, 2 walks and a strikeout. And Peralta gets Peyton Wilson. Switch hitter batting right-handed, takes out of the zone, ball one. Just to finish off the International League scoreboard in the bottom of the ninth, Columbus has a 6-1 lead at Indianapolis. Up high to Wilson, 2-0. The bottom of the ninth, Gwinnett is beating Louisville 7-5, although Louisville has runners on second and third with one out, trying to tie the game or take the lead. Peralta missed again, ball three. 4-0 Toledo at St. Paul in the bottom of the seventh. By the way, St. Paul's Walker Jenkins, top prospect for the Twins, was promoted to the big leagues for the first time. That dampened St. Paul's playoff hopes. As Peralta finds the zone and makes it 3-1. See if Peralta can come all the way back. He's more than halfway there. A foul tip into the mid of airs, 3-2. Single A Myrtle Beach got 2 hit by Augusta. They lost 8-0 tonight. 46-75 on the year for the Pelicans. Payoff pitch, 1-0. Peralta fires and a fastball whack foul by Wilson. Sam Medert out of the bullpen was a highlight for Myrtle Beach. He struck out 3 in inning and 2/3 scoreless. High A South Bend trailing Wisconsin 7-4 in the middle of the 8th inning. Another payoff from Peralta, and it's a little bit outside, ball 4. Wilson takes a 1-out walk in front of Brett Squires, 0-for-3. Another home run, the 17th in high A for Josiah Hartshorn. 3 RBI. He has 80 of those in high A. Top prospect for the Cubs. Only guy above Owen Ayers, the iCubs catcher. Runner goes on the first pitch, a breaking ball for a strike. Throw to second, also a strike, and he is out. What a throw again by Owen Ayers, and there are two down in the sixth. Now that was a high-speed slide into second by Wilson. He tried a pop-up slide, knocked over Cowles, and kind of jammed his leg in there in an awkward fashion. That's the 11th caught stealing in AAA for Ayers. And a good jump at first by Wilson. Two down and 0-1 on Squires, who almost got hit by the next curveball. Alfredo Romero of South Bend gave up 7 runs on 6 hits in 3 innings today. They were behind the 8 ball early. Wisconsin scored 3 in the first. Double A Knoxville tied at 1 with Biloxi in the top of the 7th inning. Andrew Fisher of Biloxi hit 3 home runs yesterday, now has 42 on the year. 1-2 pitch, swing and a miss. Squires down on strikes, and Luis Peralta faces the minimum in the 6th inning. Big strikeout numbers for Peralta. That was his first of the night. We go to the bottom of the 6th. Iowa in front by a slim margin, 2-1 on Marquee.
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0: Justin Dean will lead off for Iowa in the bottom of the 6th. It's a 2-1 ball game. They're close to the vest contest tonight. And it's outside for Ben Sears to begin the inning. Ball one. Justin Dean 0-for-1 with a walk. Hugging the line at third is Toro. Now the 1-0 pitch. Check swing, jam job roller, fair toward first, right at Squires. And a routine play for out number one. There has not been a 1-2-3 inning in this game yet. As we play here in the bottom half of the 6th. The I-Cubs left one out in the first, one out in the second, two in the third, three in the fourth, two in the fifth. Top of the order, B.J. Murray, a swing and miss over the Sears changeup, strike one. On the Omaha side, three runners left in the first, one in the second, one in the third, three in the fourth, three in the fifth. And then they didn't leave anybody in the sixth, but they did have a man on base with a one-out walk. That was the one inning in which the minimum came to the plate, although it was not a clean inning. Now the 1-1. A wave and a miss by Murray at the top of the zone, 1-2. Just to finish the Mercy One out-of-town scoreboard, the Cubs this afternoon suffered a tough one in the loss column against the Reds, 10-8. Sears fires at a tie. 2 balls, 2 strikes. And the Cubs are 76-59 now on the year. 7.5 behind first place Milwaukee in the Central. The Brewers lead 4-1 over the Rangers in the bottom of the 8th. 1-2 pitch up high and it's full. And so the Brewers If they win that game, even if the Cubs win Saturday, Sunday, and the Brewers lose Saturday, Sunday, Cubs would still be down six heading into that four-game series at home. 2-2 pitch, ripped down the right field line, down for Murray, a base hit. Over to cut it off in right field, and a bobble there by Cross. Murray digging for

0: thought he was safe. That'll be a single. And then a 9-6 putout for the second out of the inning. And Owen Ayers will come to the plate without an official at bat today. Three trips to the plate, three walks. And now he bats with two outs and nobody on. Sears deals and misses off the outside corner, ball one. The other game involving Central teams, Cardinals lead the Pirates 3-1. One-oh from Sears. Dances outside. He ran a changeup off the corner, and it's 2-0 to Ayers. This pitch blasted left center field, well struck. Rockefort back into the gap, loping onto the warning track, and he makes the catch to end the inning. It's not a 1-2-3 inning again, but he faces the minimum. When Murray was thrown out at second on the single, we head to the seventh. Final third of this one coming up, 2-1 Iowa on Marquee.
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0: New pitcher for the Iowa Cubs out of the Plumbers and Steep Hitters bullpen, Tyler Ferguson, 32-year-old right-hander who has pitched a bunch for the Cubs this year. He'll get Abraham Toro, Carson Rockefort, and Drew Waters in the Omaha 7th. Toro has been on base twice, a single, a ground out, and a walk. Switch hitter batting left-handed as Ferguson fires a 93-mile-an-hour pitch for strike one. Tyler 0-2, a 4.66 ERA in AAA, 25 games. 3.63 ERA in Iowa in game number 16 now for the iCubs. He bends his slider down and in, and it's 1-1. Infield slightly to the pull side. Outside from Tyler Ferguson, two balls and a strike. Yesterday, the iCubs had some interesting occurrences on the way to their win. In walk-off fashion, Ferguson's 2-1 first, and Toro swings and misses 2-2. They are down a few members of their coaching staff for various reasons this time of the year, but yesterday, two of the guys who were here were ejected. Pop-up foul on the third base side. Miller giving it a look. He will run out of room against the bullpen wall. Gabe Klobosits milling around down there. We figure to see the big right-hander today at some point. iCubs have used him a lot in close games.

But Taylor Fortney, hitting coach, was ejected yesterday. And Marty Beebe. And so in the end, as a 2-2 is cut on and missed by Toro. Big strikeout for Ferguson with a changeup, 84 miles per hour. And there's one gone for Carson Rockefort, who is 2-for-2 with a pair of singles. And you had your infield coordinator, Daidai Ohtaka, managing the team. I don't know that I've ever seen that before. You see something every day that you're not sure you saw it before. The intentional walk today with a 1-2 count to get Miller out of the game when he reached his 15-pitch limit. That was a new one. And yesterday, the infield coordinator managing the team and coaching third was, again, unique. Kind of a perfect storm there. Rockefort waits for the 1-1 and lunges at it. Coming up empty on another Ferguson changeup, 1-2. Tyler getting good mileage from that pitch. Talking to him last week in Toledo, I asked him, as a guy who has now been up and down from AAA to the big leagues a few times, like, what is the difference pitching in AAA before you make your debut compared to after you've been there before? This is blasted toward deep right by Rockefort, way back, and the ballpark will not hold that one. Up into the bleachers and gone. A game-tying home run from Carson Rockefort here in the seventh. He has two home runs in AAA. They have both come in this series. And we are even 2-2. 104 off the bat, 398 feet to right center by Rockefort on a fastball out over the center of the plate. Ferguson takes the card out of his back pocket, takes a peek, and gets ready to face Drew Waters. 0-for-2 with a walk. And the first pitch cuts down and in for ball one. Now, all these missed opportunities for both teams. And all it takes is one swing like that, and we are tied again. That's the first run scored since the second inning. On the 1-0 pitch from Ferguson, ripped on a line past the second baseman and into right field for a base hit. Drew Waters with his first hit of the night, and he restarts a rally with one out for Colton Becker. But Ferguson said that, I think when you're in AAA for the first time and trying to make it to the big leagues, that you put so much pressure on every outing. Like, if you have a bad outing, you feel like the world is going to end. You're never going to make it to the big leagues. And now that he's been there and back down to AAA, he said it becomes easier to put that into perspective and flush it. Okay, I had a bad outing. It happens. It happens in the big leagues. And one outing doesn't mean I can't go back or that the organization is going to lose faith in me. Ferguson wiggles the ball in his glove in the 0-1, down and outside to Becker. Becker, an undrafted free agent out of Moorhead State, signed in 2024. Spent most of this year in Double A. He leans out of the way of the pitch, down and in. Last year, though, I don't think he flew most of those trips, but racked up the miles, playing at four different affiliates for the Royals. The most games were in Columbia. That's Single A. He played 61 there. He played one game in Omaha. Played a bunch in Quad Cities and a handful in Northwest Arkansas as well. And you'll find guys like that in every organization. They go wherever they're needed. 2-1 to Becker. Lined foul off the top of the net behind home plate. 2-2. And the Iowa Cubs still with a very experienced bullpen at this point in the year. Antoine Kelly, Gabe Klobosits, got Shelby Miller on rehab, Jaden Murray, Eduardo Nunez, Luis Peralta. Those are all big league guys. Ethan Roberts, and this guy, Tyler Ferguson.

0: Mason, who misses down low, and the count is full on Becker. Really the only guy down there who has not pitched in the big leagues, I guess now that Jackson Wiggins is out of the rotation, is another. You have Evan Taylor and Jackson Wiggins. Payoff pitch with one out. Becker swings and fouled it off the body of Ayers behind the plate. Still 3-2. That was the same thing last year. If you think back to 2025, for most of the year, the only pitcher in the iCubs bullpen who had yet to make it to the big leagues was Riley Martin, and then he took care of that this year. Payoff pitch again. Check swing, called strike three, and Becker goes down looking as Ferguson catches him looking at the sweeper right toward the bottom of the zone, maybe a little bit low, but no challenge. And the second strikeout for Ferguson. Two down in the inning, tie game at two. Runner at first and Brandon Drury to the plate. He has walked twice today. He was the recipient of the very odd intentional walk back in the fifth inning with Shelby Miller on the mound. Waters has 15 stolen bases. Ferguson fairly quick to the plate. Slide steps home, and it's strike one. And you combine a pretty good time to the plate from the pitcher and an arm like Owen Ayers has behind the plate, which we have seen on display again tonight. And that makes it tough to run, even in a spot like this. The 0-1 is inside, popping away from Ayers. Breaking for second and getting there without a slide is Waters. And now a base hit could put Omaha in front. Remember last night, it was a wild pitch in the eighth inning in a tie game that moved a runner to second. He scored on a single, and it gave Omaha the lead. The iCubs would come back and win it in the ninth, but a two-out wild pitch was costly last night. Hoping it's not today. He almost hit him with that bender. And again, it bounced away from the catcher Ayers. Kind of clanked off the bottom part of the mitt there, right on the palm of Ayers. Waters a big lead at second. Ferguson's 2-1. A good pitch for a strike, 2-2. The break even. Swing and a miss. Ferguson climbed the ladder with a heater. 95 miles per hour as he strikes out three in the inning and leaves a man at first. But Omaha ties the game on the solo blast by Carson Rockefort. His second home run of the series, and we're tied at two at the stretch here at Principal Park on Marquee.
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2: Now for the second time in the series, it's former Iowa Cup, former Chicago Cup Luke Little on the mound for Omaha. They'll face Owen Miller, Chaz McCormick, and James Triantos in a tie game in the seventh. Miller 1-for-2, a single and a walk. And Little, the southpaw, on the way with the first pitch, and it's inside, ball one. 90 miles an hour on the first delivery. The I-Cubs scored 6 runs, 4 of them earned against Little a couple of days ago. It's home to Owen Miller, who pulls his hands in and hits a ground ball to third. Toro collects and throws him out. And a good start to the inning for Luke Little. One down for Chaz McCormick, who has been quiet so far tonight. 0-for-3, he has bounced into a double play, struck out looking in a very frustrating at bat. And lined out to center field. That was a hard hit ball, though. Certainly his best contact of the day. Little from the belt. Lined foul straight back by McCormick. Chaz will use his timeout relatively early in the at-bat after the first pitch. Little comes back with the 0-1 inside on McCormick, who jumped out of the way. Ball one and strike one. Now it's interesting. It's different when you face a team that you have been with before a year or two later in AAA. A lot of the players that you were teammates with won't be there anymore. And that's not the case here for Little, who throws a breaking ball downstairs. Even with the roster turnover, you look at the lineup today. Murray, Ayers, Miller, McCormick, Triantos, Cowles, Wogu, Cantrell, Dean, all of them have played with Luke Little this year, either in Iowa or Knoxville. 2-1 delivery, and it's lined foul off the end of McCormick's bat into the right field seats, 2-2. And it'll be more or less the same thing tomorrow. A few less guys who played with Vince Velasquez earlier this year, who will start on the mound for Omaha tomorrow against the I-Cubs. 2 balls, 2 strikes. Little to McCormick inside with a sweeper. Three and two. Little 5-1 with an 8.04 AAA ERA. And his payoff pitch to McCormick. Struck him out swinging. Went back to the sweeper, threw that one over the plate. And there are 2 outs for James Triantos. Little in 28 innings this year. Now has 33 strikeouts. He's walked 31. And early this year, the velo was up a little bit. Got off to a pretty good start. Went to double A before the All-Star break as a batter misses outside to Triantos, ball one. One oh. High leg kick from Little. Triato swings. Hard ground ball to second. Gobbled up by Wilson. And a 1-2-3 inning is worked by Luke Little. That's the first clean inning of the game. And we head to the eighth. Knotted at 2 on this Friday night on Marquee.
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2: Had a walk-off last night. We are headed toward another fun finish this evening. Knotted at two, the iCubs and Storm Chasers enter the eighth inning. Omar Hernandez will lead off. The new pitcher on the mound for Iowa is Ethan Roberts. Roberts coming off of a very frustrating outing on Tuesday, a very rare outing in which he allowed two solo home runs, a single, a double, and a walk. Gave up four runs on four hits in an inning. You look at his numbers overall in AAA, a 380 ERA after all that. Tells you how good he's been. Looking for a bounce back today. First pitch swinging, and Hernandez empty on a fastball at 94. Ethan Roberts, 21 in the third innings, 22 strikeouts in AAA. Again, he had a great run. His longest stint in the big leagues consecutively, and then had the freak injury slicing his finger in Philadelphia, swinging a miss, and it's 0-2. And he started to get some guys healthy in that Cubs bullpen, and that bullpen and pitching situation as a whole has been far from a clear picture this year. It has been muddied waters since March. 0-2. Roberts with a sweeper and a curl just off the outside corner. Boy, that's a good take by Omar Hernandez. Was over the plate at the start, over the plate halfway home, and then finally broke outside at the very end. 1-2 to Hernandez. He swings at the sweeper and lifts it off the end of the bat into shallow right. Jordan Wogu on his horse makes a running catch. And there's one gone. Good jump by Wogu. Charging hard into shallow right to make the catch. One down for the top of the order in Gavin Cross. Cross is 2-for-4 with a solo home run. He led off the game with a first pitch home run. Back in the first, the iCubs got a leadoff home run in the first for B.J. Murray. After that, scoring has been hard to come by. Each team with just one more run as the first one to cross is topped foul straight down at home plate. Fifth year in the Royals organization for Cross. Has spent most of the last 3 years in AA. And a first-round pick, top 10, out of Virginia Tech. He waits for the 0-1 and waves and misses, falling behind 0-2. That waving over his shoulder. Roberts fires 0-2 pitch, swing and a miss, strike three. Ethan Roberts, three pitches to punch out Cross. And two our way in the eighth for Peyton Wilson. A good stuff from Ethan Roberts, climbing the ladder with a fastball to finish him off. And now Peyton Wilson, who has been a thorn in the side of the iCubs all week, again tonight on base three times. A hit back in the first, a hit by pitch and a walk since, and he fouls back the first pitch, fastball strike one. Again, a good crowd on hand tonight. Fireworks show still coming up post-game. Cubs try to give them a second straight thrilling win. Down and in near the back foot of Wilson. And it's even a ball and a strike. Here's down on one knee, set up outer half. And the sweeper makes around the outside corner. So it's 2-1. Dangerous part of the order here for Omaha. Cross, Wilson, Squires, Toro, Rockefort. And the driving forces all week for the Storm Chasers as Roberts misses again, and it's 3-1. Kyle shaded way up the middle at short. And now the 3-1 from Ethan. Ground ball to second. Big bounces for Cantrell. And a routine play. A 1-2-3 inning. The first one of the game for the Iowa Cubs. We head to the bottom of the eighth. Getting late on a Friday night. 2-2 on Marquee.
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2: From one lefty to another, for the Omaha Storm Chasers, Plumbers and Steamfitters pitching change, they bring in Matt Moore into the game. Following Luke Little, who threw a 1-2-3 inning. The second time we have seen Matt Moore this week. Little did not allow a hit, did not allow a base runner, struck out one. So Matt Moore against Ben Cowles begins the bottom of the eighth, and on a check swing, Cowles takes strike one. For Matt Moore, this is game number 10 with Omaha. He has allowed one run per inning. 8 runs, 8 innings, 12 hits. Down and in with a bender, big old knuckle curveball at 81. Moore has struck out 11 and walked 6. Always out of the stretch, and the 1-1 is down low. Went to the curveball again. 13-year Major League veteran. 37 years old, signed with the Royals on June 20th. Last pitch to the big leagues in 2024. 2-1 is shot foul on the ground wide of first. 2-2 to Cowles to start the inning. Moore didn't really pitch last year. Signed a minor league deal with the Red Sox in the winter and then was released in April. Never pitched for Boston. It's 2-2 to Cowles. He's lined foul straight back into the screen.

0: even on Cowles. Here comes Moore again. In the dirt, and Cowles able to keep the bat on his shoulder. 20 years in baseball for Matt Moore. Eighth round pick in 2007, made his big league debut in 2011. Payoff pitch to start the eighth, in on the hands of Cowles, who lined it foul back into the screen. Now, if you go back 14 years, Matt Moore was the number one prospect in baseball at the outset of the 2012 season. 3-2 again, and Cowles leaned out of the way of strike three. Moore got him with a changeup, started it in and backed it up over the plate. One down. Jordan Wogu next. Wogu is one for three, a single, and has reached on an error today. Error committed by the shortstop, Becker. First pitch swinging, a check swing, big bouncer to the right side. Tough play, picked up by Squires, tried to tag Wogu and got him on the way through. Two down. And Squires wasn't going to have time to flip it to the pitcher covering first. He reached out into the baseline and tried to catch Wogu on the way past. And Jordan, who runs well for being a big guy, just beat to the base by the glove extended by Squires. So two outs for Hayden Cantrell. Cantrell one for two with an RBI double. First pitch for Moore. Check swing on the curveball. Strike one. The 0-1 pitch, and leading over the plate, Cantrell takes outside, one ball and one strike. With two outs in the eighth. Didn't have any 1-2-3 innings. Now we've had a couple of them in a row. 1-1 pitch for Moore. Upstairs with a changeup, two balls and a strike. Now the 2-1. Cantrell took a changeup for a strike. Or a lot of the curveball and the changeup so far. It's 2-2 to Cantrell. Struck him out swinging. Right back to the change of pace. And a 1-2-3 inning for Matt Moore. Now we go to the ninth, all tied up. Through eight, it'll be the middle of the order for Omaha, the top of the order for Iowa in the final frame on Marquee.
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0: Gabe Klobosich will have the ninth for the Iowa Cubs, trying to get us to the bottom of the ninth and give Iowa a chance to walk it off with one run. It'll take some quality pitching with Squires, Toro, and Rocafort coming to the plate. Squires with 22 home runs. He's 0 for 4 tonight. We got power on power here with a big right-hander, Klobosits, against Squires. And the first pitch, a big wave and a miss, strike one. Klobosits right after him with 97 at the top of the zone. Here comes Klobosits up high. Another heater. He cranked it up a few degrees to 98, but it's high, 1-1. And a check swing on a slider down and in makes it 2-1. And you have the guys you want for both ball clubs coming up in this ninth inning. Klobosits ready. Here he comes out of the stretch, and the 2-1 hammers inside and evens the count, puts Squires in front 3-1. A bullpen is quiet for Omaha. They may send Matt Moore back out there for the bottom of the ninth. Klobosits with the 3-1 to Squires, swing and a miss. And he's filled it up 3-2. He went splitter for the first time. It would have been ball four, but I think Squires thought he had a four-seam fastball bottom of the zone, and the table dropped out from underneath it. And they go right back to it. 3-2. Here comes Klobosits. Lifted in the air toward left. McCormick back into the corner, onto the warning track, makes the catch. Now they threw a fastball right down the middle. It was 99. And may have been just hard enough to beat Squires. The I-Cubs catching a break there. And when you can throw 99, you can get away with a mistake like that a little bit more often than if you're throwing 94. One out for Abraham Toro. 1-for-3 with a single and a walk. And here comes Klobosits to Toro in with a breaking ball for strike one. The 0-1 pitch, foul tipped into the mid of air, 0-2. Toro has been a part of several big trades. He and Joe Smith went to Seattle in 2021 for Kendall Graveman, and Rafael Montero went to the Astros. Swing and a miss. Klobosits, quick work of Toro. The splitter for the strikeout. And a couple are gone for Carson Rocafort, who has not been retired today, minus a sacrifice bunt. 3-for-3, two singles and a solo home run that tied the game. Klobosits trying to make quick work of Omaha in the frame. Missed inside with a breaking ball. 1-0. If you work this inning quick enough, should we go to 10, Klobosits could be available to come back out. He's home with a 1-0, and that is downstairs. Two balls and no strikes. Drew Waters on deck. Coming up in the bottom of the ninth, it's the nine-hitter Justin Dean to lead off. And the top of the order, B.J. Murray and Owen Ayers. 2-0 from Klobosits on the way, and a foul back by Rocafort. A little bit out on the front foot on a slider from Klobosits right at the bottom of the zone. And when he has been behind in the count, and he was both to Squires and now to Rocafort, Klobosits has made some really big pitches. The 3-1 splitter on Squires. 2-1 slider, or the 2-0 slider on Rocafort, and now fastball up and away makes it 3-1 again. And Rocafort can really run. Not the kind of guy you want on base in a tie game. So the 3-1 from Klobosits. Way outside, he missed with the splitter, ball four. And on base for the fourth time tonight is Carson Rocafort. With two outs in the ninth, it's Drew Waters. 1-for-3, a single and a walk. And out to the mound comes Owen Ayers to talk to Klobosits. And you got to keep an eye on Rockefort over there. Do your best to hold him close. And Ayers with a big arm behind the plate. Klubicic is not one of the quicker pitchers out of the bullpen in terms of his delivery out of the stretch. Back to work for Klobosic. 6'8 right-hander fires down low, ball one. As the iCubs have added depth to their pitching staff, we have seen these relievers a little bit less often each week. Their outings more spread out. Runner goes. Good jump. The 1-0 is high. Throw to second by Ayers on the money and a quick tag by Cowles, but a little bit late. And Rockefort steals second, and the go-ahead run is the base hit away perhaps from scoring. It's 2-0 on Waters. Now that first base is open, I think you want to be a little bit careful with Waters. Colton Becker on deck 0-for-4. The 2-0 pitch in for a strike. That makes it 2-1. 31-year-old Klobosic last pitched on the 25th, game one in this series, allowed a run in one inning. That was the only run he had allowed since the early part of August. Swing and a miss again by Waters. Over the top of a slider, and it's now 2-2 with two outs. Klobosic rubbing down that baseball. Ian Ayers on the same page. For the 2-2 pitch. Got him swinging, and the bat goes flying down the right field line. The iCubs will have a chance to win it with one run in the bottom of the ninth. Big strikeout by Klobosic to leave a man on second. We're tied at two. The last of the ninth on Marquee.
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0: Now, here we go, bottom of the ninth. The iCubs trying to become walk-off winners for the second game in a row. Matt Moore, who worked a 1-2-3 eighth with a couple of strikeouts, is still on the mound for Omaha. And Justin Dean will lead off the number nine hitter, 0-for-2 with a walk. First pitch from Matt Moore. Dean bunts it right to the mound. Moore picks it up and shovels to first. Dean was trying to push that one a little bit further toward first base. If he had with that same velocity, I think he would have had a chance for a base hit. Instead, it's a 1-3 put out, relatively routine for Moore. And there's one gone for B.J. Murray at the top of the order. He hit a home run to start the game. Can he pull off what PCA did a few weeks ago? And hit a home run to walk it off.

0: He's in on the right side, and the first pitch jams him. A little soft chopper to short. Becker charging. Fields and throws on the run, and there are quickly two outs. How about that for Matt Moore in his second inning of work? Two pitches, two outs. And now Owen Ayers, who was the hero last night, 0 for 1 today with three walks. He will at least try and extend the inning. You almost have to take a pitch here, though. Two pitches, two outs, here it is. Oh, he swung away and fouled it back into the screen, and it's 0-1. Moore threw him a fastball right at the top rail of the strike zone. Now, should we go to the 10th? Looks like Klobosits will stay in the game for Iowa. 0-1 to Ayers, high and tight for Moore, and it's 1-1. They would have Waters at second base and the bottom third of the order. Becker, Drury, and Hernandez two up. 1-1 to Ayers. Up high, two balls and a strike. The hope is you don't get there and you don't have to worry about it, but we'll see what happens. Klobosits looked like he was going to have a quick inning. Had to throw a few more than he probably wanted to in the night. Hitters count for Ayers, swinging a miss. And Moore able to get that curveball under the bat of Owen Ayers. The pitch, 2-2 in the dirt. Ayers laid off and it's full. On deck is Owen Miller. And after Ayers here was clutch last night, you have two of the players who would you would probably define as the most quote-unquote clutch players the I-Cubs have had this year. Owen Miller and Chaz McCormick. Payoff pitch. And here comes. Lined foul. Ayers right on it and sent it back into the netting behind home plate. A 93-mile-an-hour fastball. Maybe a little bit upstairs. But Ayers was up to the challenge initially. They'll try 3-2 again. Lifted foul behind home plate once more. That time it was the changeup. And Ayers has seen the kitchen sink in this at bat. What do the battery of Hernandez and Moore dial up? The 3-2 to Owen Ayers. Strike three called on the inside corner. Ayers was going to challenge, decided not to, and we are headed to extras. Six up, six down for Matt Moore. The 10th inning is coming up next on Marquee.
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0: Oh, those young fans, not at all upset about extra baseball tonight. Still waiting for the fireworks show. As we will head to inning number 10, tied at 2. Gabe Klobosits to work to score this ninth inning. He's back out there. Drew Waters will begin the inning at second for Omaha. And then it'll be Colton Becker, Brandon Drury, and Omar Hernandez coming to the plate. I would think Becker is a candidate to put a bunt down here. He has one sacrifice already this year with Omaha.

The corners already way in. Murray more so than Miller. Murray, the first baseman, is three steps onto the grass to the right of the mound. Globusitz to Becker. It certainly looks like he'll show bunt. He does, and pushes it down off of the plate and backwards foul for strike one. Easier said than done nowadays to get a bunt down. Guys just don't do it very often. And against a pitcher like Klobosits, not easy to bunt 98-99. Want to see the ball down a little bit, but he also has the splitter. Here's the 0-1. It's pulled back on and taken for a strike. Throw to second behind the runner is a little bit low, and Cowles did a good job to keep it in front. But Becker is behind 0-2 now. And so the bunt likely off now. I'm not sure. That one was toward the top of the zone, but I didn't have confidence he could get it down, apparently. Corners are still in, and it's an 0-2 from Klobosits. They are squaring the bunt again, and Becker pushes it in the air to first. Caught by Murray. Wanted to go to second, but there was no play. BJ came flying in from the right side of the infield, and Becker pushed it in the air right at him for out number one. Just getting on top of that proved to be a challenge. He got under a high fastball and just pushed it in the air to BJ. Good base running by Waters not to get doubled off. So one out for Brandon Drury. 0-for-2 today with a couple of walks. First pitch up and in. Did he hold up? I'm not sure. He did not on appeal at strike one. It was almost in self-defense that Drury set the bat over the plate. Cantrell responsible for keeping Waters close at second as the 0-1 is fired. Check swing strike again, 0-2. That one a strike on location. In extra innings this year, the I-Cubs have thrived a little bit, 7-5. The 0-2. Splitter in the dirt, blocked by Ayers. 90 feet, very important. Until there are two outs, especially. And again, your odds is the home team of winning a game in extras with the runners starting at second. If you put up a zero in the top of the inning, increases exponentially. If you're the visiting team, you want to put a crooked number on the board. 1-2. Down and away. Another good save by Ayers. 2-2 the count. In the bottom half of the inning, it'll be Owen Ayers at second, and then Miller, McCormick, and Triantos coming to the plate. It'll be interesting to see how the Iowa Cubs play it. Depends on the situation, certainly. 2-2 from Klobosits. Outside ball three. He was ahead of Drury 0-2. The last three pitches have not been all that close. Nine hitter Omar Hernandez on deck. Klobosits settles in with the side. 3-2 pitch. Swing and a miss. Strike three. He lit him up with 97. Above the zone. Would have been ball four, certainly. That looked big coming in, and it's the third strikeout for Klobosits. So two gone, and Omar Hernandez, the new batter. Hernandez 1-for-3 with a single and a sack bunt. Klobosits tried to put a zero on the board in extras. His first pitch, down low to Hernandez, 1-0. And the I-Cubs, for the first time since Klobosits took over in the ninth, have a man throwing in the bullpen. That's Evan Taylor. Waters at second, two outs, 1-0, up and in on the knuckles of Hernandez, who pulled his front hand off the bat. Now 2-0. This is the guy.

0: you want to go after. Top of the order, Gavin Cross on deck. 2-0 pitch, foul tipped into the mid of air. It's a dead ball, even though it squirted past him. Clovis hits up over 30 pitches. One of the larger workloads he has had this season. And he sends a 2-1 home. Swinging a foul again. Ayers getting beat up behind the plate. But one pitch away from getting out of the top of the 10th with nothing on the board for Omaha. And you have the part of the order you want coming up. 3-4-5 in the bottom of the 10th. Looking for a second straight walk-off win. 2-2, two outs. Bouncing ball hit to short. Here comes Cowles. Gloves it on a nice hop. Throws low to first, and it pops away for Murray, allowing a run to score. A throwing error by Cowles. And Omaha leads 3-2. Oh, that felt like it was going to end the inning. Cowles so sure-handed it short. He made the play, threw on the run from the grass, and just left it low, and Murray could not scoop it. And Waters running hard the whole way, able to score from second. Boy, is that a gut punch. No RBI for Hernandez as he reaches on the E6. Now Gavin Cross taking a first pitch strike, and it's 0-1. And now it's tough to refocus. I think half of you is in the dugout already if you're Gabe Klobosit, celebrating a score this inning. The 0-1. Swing and a miss by Cross, 0-2. Oh, you were so close from coming to the plate and having a chance to win the game by just scoring the one run. Oh and two. Swing and a miss, strike three. Klobosic finishes off Cross and ends the inning. Four strikeouts for Gabe Klobosic. An unearned run comes across, though, for Omaha in the 10th. The I-Cubs need one to keep the game going and two to win it in the bottom half. That's coming up next on Marquee.
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New pitcher into the game for the Omaha Storm Chasers. At the bottom of the 10th is Scott Alexander. He'll have a chance to earn a save, his first opportunity to do so with Omaha this year. And it's going to be a pinch runner at second, so Owen Ayers is out of the game. And Greg Jones, the fastest player on the roster for the I-Cubs, is the new base runner. He's the tying run as Owen Miller stands in. And I can almost guarantee that if Omaha didn't score, so if the I-Cubs don't commit that error with two outs, in the top of this inning that Miller is bunting here,

here to put the winning run on third. Now, who knows? First pitch, Miller not showing bunt. It's a ground ball to the right side. The throw goes to third from Squires. And Jones is safe. What a slide by Greg Jones.

Arrow could not get it. A fielder's choice puts two on, and now a mound visit from the manager, Patrick Osborne. Now, look, there were two things in play there. Miller did the right thing, trying to go to the right side, get the runner to third. And Squires thought he had a chance to change the game. His throw came a little bit to the home plate side of the base. And thus, Jones able to dive in there to the back side of the base. Also, another example of a great decision to pinch run there. Ayers runs well, but he would have been out, I think. Jones, a bang-bang play, didn't give Toro a chance. And now it's Chaz McCormick, 0 for 4 tonight. But he has come up big of late. Alexander out of the stretch. First pitch, McCormick swing and miss. And it's 0-1 on a 90-mile-an-hour sinker. In a spot just like this yesterday, Miller stole second. The 0-1, down and in, a changeup. Knocked down by the catcher, Hernandez, 1-1. Omaha had the infield all the way in yesterday. Miller stole second. That put him in scoring position, and he scored the winning run on the base hit by Ayers. They're holding him closer this time. The 1-1 to Chaz, swinging a foul way out in front of the changeup, and it's 1-2. And now you've got to have one of those moments where you shorten up, put the ball in play somewhere, and knowing that any ball in the air of any depth at all is likely to score Jones and tie the game at least. 1-2. Down low, and McCormick able to spin on it. 2 balls and 2 strikes. Now this team playing good baseball of late. They've won 6 of the last 7, and they've come through in spots like this at a higher clip than earlier in the year. Even 2-2, and it came inside and almost hit Chaz. 3 balls and 2 strikes. James Triantos, a supreme contact hitter, is on deck. Payoff pitch instead of toss over to first, just keeping Miller close. And the fans here continue the custom of booing the other team's pitcher. Runner goes. 3-2 to McCormick. Bouncing ball to short. Glove by the charging Becker. He'll go to first, and there's one out. Jones stayed at third. By virtue of Miller running on the play, they stay out of a double play. And now the tying run at third, the winning run at second. And it'll be James Triantos at the plate. 0 for 3 with a walk. Triantos will be intentionally walked. That's a good call by Omaha. And it'll load the bases. Again, that runner at first is inconsequential here, and you'd rather face a guy who makes a little bit less contact in Ben Cowles than James Triantos. Now, Cowles committed the error that gave Omaha the lead in the top of the inning. Now a chance to more than atone for that. With the bases loaded, one out, Cowles swings and lines it foul back into the net, 0-1. And the first save situation of the year for Scott Alexander, the 37-year-old from Santa Rosa, California. Runners on every base, the 0-1. Cowles with a drive down the left field line. Well hit, way back, and off the sidewall, foul. Inches from winning the game, Cowles hooked it wide of the yellow line. Or what happened here? Did they call a balk?

Jones is no longer at third. They have moved runners to second and third here. There was a balk, so the game is tied. Infield in, the pitch to Cowles inside, and it's one and one. So the I-Cubs have tied the game on a balk. And so the game is even at three. That was not a pitch to Cowles, so it's one and one. And now you can win it with a sac fly. 1-1 is home, and a ground ball up the middle. Into center field, a base hit. Ben Cowles gets the job done. And for the second straight night, the Iowa Cubs are walk-off winners.

0: Now, the jersey of Ben Cowles did not last long, as his hard ground ball up the middle is the difference maker tonight. He committed the error in the top of the 10th. That resulted in the I-Cubs trailing. And then after a balk by Scott Alexander tied the game, Ben Cowles with the winning run at third base got a 1-1 pitch he could handle and took it right back through the middle. The I-Cubs with a second straight walk-off win to beat the Omaha Storm Chasers tonight. That's their sixth of the year, and they have been playing some very fun baseball here down the stretch in 2026. You look at Marty Peavy, the I-Cubs manager, chatting with Andy Haynes, longtime hitting coach, and a fun night here at Principal Park. Just getting started this weekend with Iowa Cubs baseball here on Marquee. We'll welcome you back upstairs and into the broadcast booth. Jason Kemp with you again. Another special night here for the Iowa Cubs. An entertaining ballgame. Missed opportunities all day long for both teams. They each get runs in the 10th. Omaha on an error by Ben Cowles with two outs in the top half. And then after a balk by Scott Alexander with the bases loaded, tied the game. Ben Cowles gets the ultimate redemption with a hard ground ball single back up the middle into center field. A walk-off winner for the I-Cubs for a second day in a row. Again, we are just getting started this weekend. Two more games coming up on Marquee for you after the Cubs game tomorrow and before the Cubs game on Sunday. The I-Cubs and Storm Chasers will continue this series. Our coverage will begin from Principal Park tomorrow at 6 p.m. It'll be Braxton Garrett, who the Cubs acquired at the trade deadline from Miami, against former Iowa Cub who pitched for the Chicago Cubs this year as well, right-hander Vince Velasquez of Omaha. Thanks so much for sticking around late into the night. Hope you enjoyed this one as much as I did. And this has been another presentation of the Iowa Cubs on Marquee Sports Network.
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0: Welcome you back here to Principal Park in downtown Des Moines. A fun one tonight as the Iowa Cubs knock off the Omaha Storm Chasers in walk-off fashion for a second straight game. 7-6 last night, 4-3 tonight in 10 innings. Let's take a look at the box score to begin our post-game programming. For the I-Cubs tonight, 4 runs on 7 hits, 1 error. They left 11 on base. Meanwhile, Omaha scores 3 runs on 9 hits. They commit 1 error and strand 14 Both of these teams struggling in a big way with runners in scoring position. Omaha went 1-for-14. The I-Cubs went 2-for-14. And the second and final one of those hits was the decisive one off the bat of Ben Cowles. Gabe Klobosits earned the win. He improves to 1-2 on the season. The loss goes to Scott Alexander of Omaha, his first decision of the year as he falls to 0-1. The game was played in 3 hours and 2 minutes in front of a Friday night crowd of 6,178, enjoying a fireworks show out over the river here in Des Moines at the moment. 83 degrees tonight at first pitch. Well, the I-Cubs improved their extra innings mark to 8-5 this season. They have also notched yet another walk-off win. Again, two nights in a row they've done that, five of them on the season. They have been walked off themselves seven times. Take a look at the box score and give you some of the individual standouts in this one. B.J. Murray was 2-for-5 with an RBI. Owen Ayers did not have a hit, but he did reach base three times, drawing three walks throughout the contest. Ben Cowles, two hits. Of course, the last one was the biggest one. And the I-Cubs also getting an RBI from Hayden Cantrell. His double in the second inning gave the I-Cubs the lead for the first time tonight. Meanwhile, B.J. Murray's one of his two hits was a leadoff home run in the opening frame, his 15th of the year. For Omaha, they also got a leadoff home run, first pitch of the game from Gavin Cross. That was his 15th of the season as well. He had two hits tonight, three hits including a home run for Carson Rockeford, his second home run in AAA. Those were the players with multiple hits tonight for Omaha. Jordan Wicks, the starter, pitched well for Iowa, one run allowed on seven hits in 4 1/3 innings. He walked two and struck out two. Bullpen was great. Shelby Miller, a third of an inning with no runs. Luis Peralta went an inning and a third scoreless. Tyler Ferguson allowed one of those solo home runs. He allowed just that run on two hits in one inning. Ethan Roberts worked a scoreless frame with a couple of strikeouts. And Gabe Klobosits was great down the stretch. A scoreless ninth inning, only an unearned run in the 10th. He did not surrender a hit. And Klobosits with four strikeouts on the way to earning the win. His ERA now at 4.18 on the season. And for Omaha tonight, Hunter Patterson, the starter, did not factor in the decision. He allowed two runs on five hits in four innings. The issue for Patterson, he issued five walks in his second AAA start today. Ben Sears went two scoreless innings out of the bullpen. He allowed just one hit. Luke Little, the former I-Cub, worked a perfect inning with a strikeout. Matt Moore threw two perfect innings, striking out half of the six hitters he faced. And then Scott Alexander was on the mound when the game was decided, with the I-Cubs scoring those two runs, one of them earned, in the bottom of the 10th on one hit and one walk. I-Cubs win this one in 10, 2-1 the final. They are now 25-30 in the half, 55-72 overall. Omaha drops to 25-28 in the half, and they are 11 games under 500 on the season, 58 wins and 69 losses. Final score tonight in 10, Iowa 4 and Omaha 3. We'll be back with more of the postgame show next on the I-Cubs Radio Network.
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0: Jason Kemp back with you once again at Principal Park tonight. Crowd still filing out of here on a jam-packed Friday at Principal Park. The I-Cubs with another thrilling victory. Their third win in a row, now 7 wins in their last eight games over the last two series. Take you back through the ballgame today. And the iCubs, with a walk-off win last night, added 2-1 lead in the set, trying to build on that and make this a winning streak again with a third straight victory. The game got off to an alarming start. Jordan Wick's first pitch tonight, a fastball to Gavin Cross, was cranked into the left field suites, and Omaha had jumped in front 1-0, literally one pitch into the game. Wicks would not allow another run, though. He scattered 7 hits, left the bases loaded in the first inning, and did the same thing in the fourth. Allowed 1 run on 7 hits, struck out 2, and walked 2 today. Another start, a step in the right direction again for Jordan Wicks, who has been really good over his last 4 times out on the mound. And the iCubs did the same thing to Hunter Patterson that Gavin Cross did to Jordan Wicks. A few pitchers deeper into the at-bat, B.J. Murray hit a leadoff home run in the bottom of the first. He had just missed into foul territory on the pitch prior. The next one hit the big glove out in left field and tied the game at 1. That was number 15 of the year for BJ. And then the iCubs took the lead in the second inning. Ben Cowles reached on an infield hit. He stole second and scored on Hayden Cantrell's double into the left center field gap. Iowa in front 2-1. That's when the pitching took over. Both teams got great pitching from their starters the rest of the way and the early bullpen guys who came into the game. There were no runs scored again until the top of the seventh. That was an inning worked by Tyler Ferguson for the iCubs. And after he struck out Abraham Toro to begin the inning, Carson Rockeford hit his second home run of the series, a game-tying solo shot into the bleachers in right center off of Ferguson, and we were tied 2-2. Neither team would score again in regulation, so we went into the 10th inning. In the top half of the frame, Drew Waters started the inning at second, and Gabe Klobosits was out for a second inning of work on the mound for the Iowa Cubs. Well, Colton Becker would pop out to first. Then Brandon Drury struck out swinging, and it looked like Klobosits may get out of trouble there and give the iCubs a chance to walk it off with one run in the bottom of the inning. But Omar Hernandez hit a chopper to short. Ben Cowles charged and gloved it on the grass. His running throw toward first was low. B.J. Murray unable to scoop it, and Omaha had the lead with Waters running hard around third the whole way. And now they came to the plate in the bottom half of the inning, needing at least one to tie. And with that in mind, Owen Ayers was pinch run for at second base by Greg Jones. So Jones, the fastest runner at second. Owen Miller came to the plate, and he tried to do the right thing. He hit the ball on the ground to the right side. Brett Squires, the first baseman, was in on the lip of the grass, and he tried to get the lead runner. An over-aggressive play, perhaps. A good throw probably gets Greg Jones. The throw just a little bit off target, and Jones sliding to the outfield side of the base, able to sneak his left hand in there and get that tying run to third. So men on the corners, nobody out. Chaz McCormick on a 3-2 pitch with Miller running, hits a ground ball to short. Because Miller was running, only one play for Becker at shortstop, and that's to go to first. So men are on second and third with one out. Omaha decides to intentionally walk James Triantos to load the bases. With Ben Cowles at the plate and the count 0-1, Cowles hit a long fly ball down the left field line. As everybody was watching that ball carry just foul, there was a balk call down the field on pitcher Scott Alexander. So after all the dust had settled, Greg Jones scored. The game was tied. Miller went to third, Triantos to second, and the count was still 1-1 on Cowles. And Cowles, just one pitch later, snuck a ground ball up the middle past the diving shortstop Becker into center field. And the guy who committed the error that put the iCubs behind in the top of the inning ends up winning it in the bottom half, his 51st RBI of the season. And the iCubs earn their second straight walk-off win, their fifth of the season tonight, 4-3 victors over Omaha this evening. We'll take one more break, come back and wrap things up with a look at the Mercy One out-of-town scoreboard. And we'll get you ready for another night of iCubs baseball against Omaha tomorrow. Once again, on Marquee Sports Network, we can only hope that game lives up to the billing of the last two. We'll talk about it next when the iCubs postgame show rolls on the iCubs Radio Network.
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Welcome you back once again to Principal Park, the iCubs postgame show continuing on this Friday night after the iCubs earn a walk-off win over the visiting Omaha Storm Chasers tonight, beating them 4-3 on a walk-off single into center field by Ben Cowles. We'll take a look at the Mercy One out-of-town scoreboard. 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Elsewhere in the International League this evening, and one game postponed, that was in Charlotte. Memphis taking on Charlotte. They'll play a doubleheader tomorrow instead. Meanwhile, final scores everywhere else on these games have been completed. Nashville over Jacksonville 8-5. It was Scranton-Wilkes-Barre shutting out Worcester 2-0. Rochester gets by Buffalo 5-3. Durham-Blake Norfolk 7-0. It was Lehigh Valley 6 and Syracuse 4. Columbus doubling up Indianapolis 6-3. Gwinnett holds off Louisville 8-7-5. And Toledo, another win on the road in St. Paul. Mudhens win that one by a score of 4-1. On to the Cubs farm system. Single-A Myrtle Beach shut out tonight by Augusta. 8-0 was the final score. Augusta limits the Pelicans to only two hits in the contest, and Myrtle Beach now 46-75 on the year. Meanwhile, a come-from-behind win with a six-run ninth inning for High A South Bend at Wisconsin. They beat the Timber Rattlers by a final score of 10-7. Josiah Hartshorn with another home run. He had three RBI in the game, three RBI as well for Logan Poteet, the catcher. Two hits and two RBI for Cade Snell, and three hits for the right fielder. At the bottom of that order, Yuri Lubo for South Bend. Fredo Romero struggled tonight, seven runs allowed in three innings of work, but the bullpen was fantastic. Cole Reynolds ended up with a win, 3 1/3 scoreless down the stretch. He struck out five and improved to 5-2 on the campaign. Double A Knoxville with a come from behind win as well. They beat Biloxi 3-1. And for the Smokies, in a quiet day offensively, two hits each for Ariel Armas and Alex Madera, the shortstop. On the mound, meanwhile, good days for Dawson Nets, the starter, who allowed one run in five innings while striking out seven. Marino Santi out of the bullpen, two scoreless innings. Frankie Scalzo Jr. with an inning and 2/3 scoreless, earned his fourth win of the year. Tyler Raz got one out to earn his seventh save. And the big league club starting action today in the big leagues. They lost to the Reds. Bullpen with another tough day. The offense tried to come all the way back, but fall 10-8 to Cincinnati in game one of that series. You pair that with a Milwaukee win at home over Texas by a final score of 6-1, and the Cubs' deficit in the Central is now at 8 games. In the bottom of the seventh, the Angels lead the Phillies 3-1. They're out in

0: California. Also in California, Orioles 2 and the A's nothing. It's the Diamondbacks with a slim 6-5 lead over the Giants in San Francisco in the top of the fifth. The Dodgers got by the Tigers 2-1. That was the return of Tarek Skubal to Detroit since the trade deadline gave him a standing ovation prior to the game. Nationals beat the Marlins 9-2. The Astros get by the Mets 3-1. It was the Royals blanking Cleveland 3-0. Rays over the Padres 9-4. The Yankees a 1-0 win over the Red Sox. Cam Schlittler earned his 12th win of the season, outdueling Patrick Sandoval. David Bednar earned his 31st save. Braves over the Rockies 6-4. Blue Jays take down Seattle 8-1. White Sox beat the Phillies 7-4. And it was the Cardinals over the Pirates. Another NL Central matchup by a final score of 4-1. That's it for the Mercy One out-of-town scoreboard tonight. Meanwhile, for the iCubs and Storm Chasers, both teams turn their attention to tomorrow night and game number 5 in this 6-game series. 6:08 is the scheduled first pitch. We'll be on the air with the Yuengling pregame show at 5:45. It'll be left-hander Braxton Garrett, acquired at the trade deadline from the Marlins, throwing for the iCubs. He is 5-5 this year with a 3.15 ERA. It'll be right-hander Vince Velasquez, the former Iowa Cub, who is 2-2 with a 6.72 ERA, facing Iowa in an Omaha uniform tomorrow. Again, the Yuengling pregame show on the air on the radio side at 5:45 p.m. The Marquee Sports Network TV broadcast will join the air at 6 o'clock Central Time tomorrow. Well, that'll just about do it for our broadcast tonight. This copyrighted broadcast is presented by the Authority of Minor League Baseball for the private use of our audience. Any reproduction, rebroadcast, retransmission, or other dissemination or use of this broadcast, descriptions, or accounts of this game without the express written consent of Minor League Baseball and its entities is prohibited. For Brock Bierman back in the studio, this is Jason Kemp signing off from high above home plate at Principal Park in downtown Des Moines. The iCubs walk-off winners for a second straight night. This time, Ben Cowles was the hero in a 4-3 win. The iCubs trying to win the series tomorrow. We'll talk to you then. Have a great start to your weekend, everybody, and an enjoyable Saturday as well. College football gets underway tomorrow. We'll talk to you in the evening on the iCubs radio network and on Marquee.
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0: 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It's true. 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
1: And this is again from the book of Proverbs, Proverbs 23, verse 7. And it is a profound concept that your mind controls your life. Through the mind comes the thoughts that direct the things you do. And so how important it is to guard your mind. We're going to talk about this as we open our Bibles today and again on Monday and talk about the importance of your mental self, the importance of your mind and how you think. Friends, we're getting down to the very last couple of days of the month of August, which means I only have two more days, today and Monday, to tell you about this book that we have written that we want you to have. It will get into your mind. You will find you're getting wrapped up in these truths because this book is called God's Heart for Israel. And in a day when the Jewish people and the nation of Israel are taking big hits from people all over the world, including from our own country, it's really important for us to know what the Bible says about God and Israel and us. What should our attitude be toward this nation? I know some people like to write this off and say, the Israel of the Bible is not the Israel of today. But in my estimation, that is nonsense, and it doesn't make any sense at all. Israel is God's nation. It has always been. It will continue to be. And the Bible says that God blesses those who bless Israel, and He curses those who curse Israel. History will demonstrate that God told the truth about that. I want to make sure we stay on the right side of God and the right side of Israel. I've written all about it in this book. It's over 100 pages, beautifully designed in a gift book, and it's yours for the asking when you send a gift of any size to Turning Point today. Thank you for your investment. And now let's begin this two-part message called You Are Not What You Think You Are, But What You Think You Are.
2: Ever have somebody come up to you when you look like you're in deep thought and say to you, what are you thinking about? Happens often between a husband and wife. Don asked me that once in a while. What are you thinking about? And while that is a casual question, it's a very important question, isn't it? What do you think? James Allen has been called a literary man of mystery, but little is known about him. He never achieved fame or fortune. He died at the age of 48, wrote 19 or 20 books, most of which nobody's ever heard of. Yet he wrote one book, one little tiny volume that was discovered after his death. It was the second book that he had ever written, and perhaps the one which he himself felt that it wasn't very good. And that little book that was discovered from the writings of James Allen has sold millions of copies. And it has influenced countless number of lives. Let me tell you a little bit about him. He was born in England. His father was grappling with a failing business and was almost bankrupt. He traveled to America searching for a new job, and instead he was waylaid, robbed, and murdered. And back in England, the family's ensuing financial crisis forced young James Allen to drop out of school at the age of 15 and get a job. He became a personal assistant in the world of British manufacturers, and he worked at that profession until 1902, and then at the age of 38, one day he just walked in and he quit and walked away. James and his wife moved to a little coastal town in England, and he lived there for about 10 years before his early death. He kept a strict routine. Each morning he'd get up before dawn and hike to the top of the nearby hillside and spend an hour in meditation. Then he would return to his house and devote the morning to writing, and then in the afternoon he would work in his garden or involve himself in his hobbies. As far as we know, James Allen was not a Christian. But one little book he wrote was based on a Bible verse from the book of Proverbs. And that small volume almost single-handedly gave rise to the self-improvement and positive thinking movement of the past 100 years. The book is entitled, As a Man Thinketh. And it's based on Proverbs chapter 23 and verse 7, which says, "For as he thinks in his heart, so is he." Say that with me out loud. "For as he thinks in his heart, so is he." The point of "as a man thinketh" is simple. Our thoughts are the most important thing about us. All that we achieve or fail to achieve is the direct result of the way we think. Our thoughts are like seeds that produce crops. James Allen wrote in his book, "Good thoughts and actions can never produce bad results, and bad thoughts and actions can never produce good results. And this is but saying that nothing can come from corn but corn, nothing from nettles but nettles. Men understand this law in the natural world, and they work with it, but few understand it in the moral world, though its operation is just as simple and undeviating." His point is that what we think is what we are, and our lives run in the direction of our thoughts. If we think angry thoughts, guess what? We'll be angry. If we think positive thoughts, we'll be positive. If we think negative thoughts, we'll be negative. The mind is like a garden, and we have to cultivate it, and we are responsible for the kind of seed that we drop into the furrows of our mind. To quote Allen again, "A person's mind may be likened to a garden which may be intelligently cultivated or allowed to run wild, but whether cultivated or neglected, it must and will bring forth fruit. If the useful seeds are not put into the garden, an abundance of useless seeds will fall upon it and will continue to produce their fruit." This is a particular application of the proverb that says in Galatians 6:7, "Whatsoever a man sows, that shall he also reap." Proverbs 23:7 teaches us that what we think is what we become. And while this is an important principle of the Word of God, I need to tell you, it's also been used to build the case for many unscriptural ideas. The positive mental attitude industry has used this verse in almost all of its literature. Maybe you've heard it something like this: "Whatever your mind can conceive and your heart can believe, you can achieve." Or maybe you've heard it this way: "Think your way to success." Many other such ideas. But this is not what the proverb is teaching. We do not have the power to think things into existence, no matter what anyone says. This view of thinking is ungodly humanism. But to understand that our thoughts are powerful is not humanistic at all. It is very, very biblical. The Bible teaches us that our thoughts are important and that we cannot change our lives unless we change our thoughts. What we do with our thinking determines what we become. We are not what we think we are, but what we think we are. An anonymous author explained this concept in these terms. He says, "Whatever you hold in your mind will tend to occur in your life. If you continue to believe as you have always believed, you will continue to act as you have always acted. And if you continue to act as you have always acted, you will continue to get what you have always gotten." If you want different results in your life or in your work, all you have to do is change your mind. Now, this is borne out a lot of times in Scripture, and I want to just use one illustration about a man whose story is told in the book of 1 Kings. We all know this man. His name is Elijah. If you were to chart the life of Elijah, the highest point on your chart would be his victory on Mount Carmel over the prophets of Baal, when he mocked the gods of the ungodly prophets. And then after he had won a tremendous victory and the fire of God came down and licked up his sacrifice, we're told that Elijah went and slew all the prophets of Baal. There could not have been a more wonderful, victorious moment against ungodliness than there was that night. Take it in the Old Testament context as you will, that was the mountaintop experience for Elijah. How many of you know that quite often after a mountaintop experience, you have one that's just exactly the opposite? The height of the mountain sometimes says often determines the depth of the valley. And the next time we look in on Elijah, he's gone from the mountaintop to the valley. In fact, the queen went to see Ahab, the king, and when King Ahab told Jezebel what Elijah had done to all her favorite clergymen, she was furious. And the Bible says she brought everything to power that she as a queen could bring, and she chased Elijah. And Elijah, in a moment's time, went from exhilaration to depression. In fact, I don't have time to take you to that scripture, but let me give you some expressions out of the dialogue that Elijah had with God. He's running from this woman, just one lone woman, after him. And he says he felt worthless. He said, I'm no better than my ancestors. He felt hopeless. He ran for his life. He felt isolated. I am the only prophet left, he said. And he was unable to cope. I've had enough. In fact, he actually told the Lord, if it's all right, just take my life. I'd like to die. This is a prophet who just came down off the mountain. And the Bible says that after God provided some food and rest for his embattled prophet, he restructured his thoughts and gave him some life. He showed himself to Elijah. The Bible says, the Lord is about to pass by. He filled his future with hope because God would accompany him, encouraged Elijah to go back the way he came. He revealed that he was not isolated as he thought he was. In fact, God gave him some statistics. He said, I still have 7,000 prophets in Israel who have not bowed the knee to Baal. Elijah, you're not alone. And he infused Elijah's life with meaning. He gave him a mission for him to accomplish. Now, Elijah thought his problem was Jezebel. But there will always be problems like Jezebel in our lives.

0: The real challenge for Elijah wasn't Jezebel. The real problem for Elijah was what was going on between his ears, in his mind. It is surprising, is it not, as we look around, how much we can observe about this principle. And it's very surprising to look into the Bible and to see how much the Bible has to say about the power of our minds and our thoughts. And the more we learn about the complexity of our minds that God has given us, the more we can understand why it's a priority in Scripture. In my study, I found a description of the human mind. I just cannot tell you how awesome this is. The human brain's 12 to 14 billion cells are only a shadow of its complexity. For each cell sends out thousands of connecting tendrils so that a single cell may be connected with 10,000 neighboring cells, each of which is constantly exchanging data impulses. These 12 to 14 billion brain cells times 10,000 connectors make the human mind an unparalleled computer. The mind's activity has been compared to 1,000 switchboards, each big enough to serve New York City, all running at full speed as they receive and send questions and orders. Put another way, there is more electronic equivalent in one human brain than in all the radio and television stations of the entire world put together. The human brain does not miss a thing. It's capable of giving and receiving the subtlest input, from imagining a universe in which time bends to creating the polyphonic texture of a Bach fugue or transmitting and receiving a message from God, a feat that no computer could ever accomplish. I want to take you to several passages of the New Testament that outline the priorities of this incredible mind that God has given to each one of us, and especially to each of us who are followers of Christ. First of all, I want to talk to you about the priority of a devoted mind. In Matthew 22:37, in response to a question, Jesus said, "You shall love the Lord your God with all your heart, with all your soul, and with all your mind." Now, most of us have a pretty good idea of what it means to love the Lord our God with all of our heart and with all of our soul. But how do you love God with your mind? What does it mean to love God with your mind? It means, first of all, to understand that the mind is important. That's a good beginning place. And I say that because during my years as a pastor, I have run into many individuals who have denigrated the importance of the mind by saying that we need to be guided by the Spirit and not by the mind. They have even postulated that we are at our best when we put our minds into neutral and let our emotions and our spirits take control. And so we have come up with this term, mindless Christianity, which describes an anti-intellectualism in much of evangelicalism and the total abdication of the mind in much of emotional Christianity. The Bible does not give us that option. In fact, one of the general principles for all of us who follow Christ is that we're to do everything to the glory of God. 1 Corinthians 10:31 says, "Whether you eat or drink or whatever you do, do all to the glory of God." We evangelicals characteristically pit our heart against our head. And we opt for the heart as being more spiritual than the head. We are like the Tin Woodman in the wonderful Wizard of Oz, who chooses a heart rather than a head. If you know that wonderful story, you probably remember the dialogue that goes something like this: "Why didn't you walk around the hole?" asked the Tin Woodman. "Well, I didn't know enough," replied the Scarecrow. "My head is stuffed with straw, you know, and that is why I'm going to Oz to ask him for some brains." "Oh, I see," said the Tin Woodman, "but after all, brains are not the best thing in the world." "Have you any?" inquired the Scarecrow. "No," he said, "my head is quite empty. But once I had brains and a heart also, so having tried them both, I should rather have a heart." "All the same," said the Scarecrow, "I shall ask for brains instead of a heart, for a fool would not know what to do with a heart if he had one." "I shall take the heart," said the Tin Woodman, "for brains do not make one happy, and happiness is the best thing in the world." Many Christians have made the same choice as the Tin Woodman, exchanging their mind for their heart. And we know now how unbiblical such an exchange really is, for the Bible says we're to love the Lord our God with all our heart and with all of our soul and with all of our mind. This can only mean a determination to develop our thinking process to its fullest potential. We must learn how to love the Lord our God with all of our minds. But before we move on to the next thing, let me tell you about something I read from Benjamin Warfield, who was a great scholar who taught for 34 years at Princeton Seminary. He pleaded with his students never to exchange the mind for the heart or the heart for the mind. This is the greatest statement I've ever read about this controversy. He said, "Sometimes we hear it said that 10 minutes on your knees will give you a truer, deeper, more operative knowledge of God than 10 hours over your books." Why should you turn from God when you turn to your books, or feel that you must turn from your books in order to turn to God? Put your heart into your studies. Do not merely occupy your mind with them, but put your heart into them. They will bring you daily and hourly into the very presence of God. What a great instruction for students. The Bible says that when we study, we should put our heart into it. And when we worship, we should put our mind into it, that we should not play this game of the dichotomy which says it's the heart versus the mind. It's both. Listen again to the commandment. You shall love the Lord your God with all your heart and soul and mind. In other words, with all that you are, you're to love the Lord your God. That's the priority of a devoted mind. But then there's the priority of a dedicated mind. Did you ever read these verses from Philippians and Corinthians? Philippians 2:5, let this mind be in you, which was also in Christ Jesus. Or, who has known the mind of the Lord that he may instruct him, but we have the mind of Christ. To have the mind of Christ does not mean that we are infallible and we start playing God. To have the mind of Christ means to look at life through the Savior's point of view. Looking at life through his values and the desires in his mind. It means to think God's thoughts and not think as the world thinks. Now stop again and think with me about the power of your mind. The dizzying potential of the human mind reaches its apex in the possibility of possessing the mind of Christ through the ministry of the Holy Spirit. A possibility affirmed by Paul when he said, "We have the mind of Christ." No computer will ever be able to think God's thoughts, nor will any device ever be able to know the heart of God or do his works, but the mystery which resides between our ears has this capacity. It was created for this very purpose, to have the mind of Christ, a dedicated mind. What about the third one, the priority of a disciplined mind? 1 Peter 1:13. Therefore, gird up the loins of your mind and be sober and rest your hope fully upon the grace that is to be brought to you at the revelation of Jesus Christ. And 2 Corinthians 10:5 puts it this way, casting down arguments and every high thing that exalts itself against the knowledge of God, bring every thought into captivity to the obedience of Christ. The disciplined mind. First of all, 1 Peter says we're to gird up the loins of our minds. When soldiers would go to war, they would take their long flowing robes and tuck their robes into the belt that went around them so that the robe wouldn't get in the way of their ability to move quickly in the battle. And Peter uses that to give us a picture of how we're to deal with our minds. It all is about focus. We're to get rid of the extraneous things, the things that get in our way, and focus our minds. Be proactive about the use of your mind. Don't be just kind of mindless, just letting whatever happen. But remember, the screen of your mind is totally under your control, and there are choices you can make. And the Bible says you're to bring every thought into captivity unto Christ. That seems like an unreasonable and impossible task. But let us not be discouraged by the fact that it is a goal that is very high, but let it motivate us to say that as much as it's possible for me, I'm going to have a controlling interest in what crosses my mind. I'm not going to feed my mind with things that will be destructive to me or will not be positive or beneficial to me. Oswald Chambers wrote, "God will not make me think like Jesus. I have to do it by myself. I have to bring every thought into captivity to the obedience of Christ. And let me just stop for a moment and say, in this culture, when we are bombarded by so many impulses from so many different places, this is much more difficult than it's ever been in any culture in the history of the world. And it is not something that will happen naturally. It will take action on our part, discipline on our part. I don't know if you remember this. When I was growing up, this really dates me, but I remember when television kind of came along. My father was a pastor. My father was really concerned about TV, even though the one we had was so small, you had to be almost sitting right on top of it to see it, and it was all fuzzy. I remember that. Every time a commercial came on, especially if it was a beer commercial or a cigarette commercial, my father would get up and either turn the channel or turn the volume down. We didn't have remote controls back then. But as time went along and things got a little bit more relaxed, we who were the children, we became the remote controls. Dad would say, turn that off, turn that off, come on, turn it off. He didn't want that stuff going through our mind. He didn't want us to be impacted by the commercials that were on TV that he thought could be hurtful to us. Now, how many of you know we've come a long way from that? I mean, the commercials we got on TV right now are not fit for anybody to see, some of them, let alone children. I've always been impressed with my kids. We have them at our house a lot, and I never have talked to them about this, but they are so protective over what our grandchildren are allowed to watch on TV. And sometimes I'm watching a mystery or something, and they'll come in, and Donna will say, you got to turn that off. We don't want kids to be watching mysteries at their age. That's kind of a picture of how we have to function with our minds, isn't it? We have to decide. You know, obviously, the internet is a real big problem today. You'd be better off not to have the internet than to be brought into some of the filth that is available on the internet. You'd be better off, if that's an issue with you, just to disconnect it and say, I don't need it.
1: And you know, this is really interesting to me that countries all over the world are now saying that their internet will not be available to children until the age of 16, one place to the age of 18. I can't think of anything that would do more good for the children of our world than for that to be true. Because the vast majority of the things that are on the internet are not productive for kids or for anybody. And they get these kids wrapped up and subjected to all of this. And it's, well, I just think it's a good thing to step back and say, wait a minute, while there are good things that can happen through the internet, and we're grateful for those things, we need to be more disciplined in managing the things that are hurting our families and hurting our children. We'll have more about right thinking when we get together on Monday. In the meantime, have a good weekend. Be sure to get to church and be an encouragement to somebody over the weekend. I'm David Jeremiah. Thankful to have you with us. Have a good day.
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8: 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We all need it. We all want it, and hopefully we feel it. 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Well, here's a definition a high school teacher shared with his students. Love is wanting what is best for the other person, even at the cost to oneself. 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Simply want what is best for the other person. Now, we can all do that. That is love. And that's today's thought of the day.
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15: Russ Crossan is here with us today on Focus on the Family with Jim Daly to discuss managing your finances with eternity in mind. Thanks for joining us. I'm John Fuller.
13: You know, I think managing work and family is one of the hardest things to do. It maybe shouldn't be that way. Maybe today Russ is going to tell us how to do that better. But I can remember that battle all the way along. Gene and I had our children a little later, but I was traveling around the world for Focus on the Family. It was exciting. I was helping to build the international effort, but I was gone like 2-3 weeks at a time. And, you know, it took a lot to do that. Thankfully, the boys arrived just as I was concluding that big adventure, and I was able to be home a lot more often. And so that worked out for us. But it was almost just a mistake. It's like God took us that way. It wasn't planned. And I'm excited to help others think about it and plan for it rather than rely on just sure, maybe. And we'll talk about that with our guest today.
15: Yeah, family takes a lot of intentionality, and money is a part of that process. And Russ Crossan is passionate about helping us think through these things. He's the chief vision officer and senior partner of Blue Trust, and he's helped families and couples be good financial stewards for over 40 years. Now, he's captured some of his expertise and insights in a terrific book called Your Life Well Spent, The Eternal Rewards of Investing Yourself and Your Money in Your Family.
13: Russ, welcome back. The folks really loved the last program we did with you on budgeting.
14: But, well, I'm glad. This one would be better than that. If they like budgeting, they should like this one. Thanks,
13: well,
14: Jim.
13: It is kind of interesting that, you know, there was such a large response. I mean, you're obviously tapping a nerve just talking about how to budget in a godly way and the things to remember and things to do. And that's what people responded to. And today we're going to talk about much more, but kind of like life plan.
14: Well, I think the idea is that was budgeting and how to manage your money and make sure you spend less than you make. That was the punchline. But today we want to talk about, why do you even want to do that? Why is that important?
13: Yeah.
14: And I would propose to us that what I've seen over four decades is that we manage our money not to have more money.
13: Yeah.
14: Julie and I aren't on a budget to have more money.

0: you be, the more successful you are, the more you're worth as a person, the more money you have. And these things get us totally whacked out on balance. You mentioned earlier that it's issue of money and family is really interesting because you start your career, you start your family at the same time. And it's interesting. They both require the most time at the same time.
1: Hmm. Yeah.
0: You stop and think about that. When you finally get the big house and the money, you don't need it. And when you needed it, you didn't have it.
1: Right.
0: So we have to have the right perspective about this as a journey. And so we spend less than we make, not just to have more money, but to have more time and figure out how I can enjoy the trip. Richard Swenson, in his book Margin, said, we need room to breathe. We need freedom to think. Our relationships are being starved to death by velocity. Hmm. And our children lay wounded on the ground over by high-speed good intentions. And so we have to figure out this money thing so that we can hopefully have a chance to balance life.
1: Well, in that context, give us some practical approaches. In your late 20s, you know, let's say you're the married couple, maybe kids aren't here yet, but you're thinking about what you need to do. You buy the starter home. You already got your eye on what we might be able to buy by 35 or 40. Just describe attitude-wise how we get a hold of those appetites so we can live within our means and do the right thing.
0: Well, the longer term your perspective, you bear your decisions. So if you think, okay, these decisions I'm making in my 20s, so you're both working. Well, one principle there is live on one income and save the other. Put some cement in the basement, you know, put some savings down. The other thing is get used to the fact that, hey, maybe we can stay in this starter home a little longer. I mean, whoever had this idea of starter homes leading into bigger homes?
1: Right.
0: See, that's one of the biggest stressors for couples is, hey, that guy got bigger and bigger. And that's back to some of this self-image, trying to keep up with the Joneses. I hate to tell you, your kids don't really care where they live. What they care is if you are around a little bit. So it doesn't make any sense for me to keep buying bigger homes, buying newer cars. So Jim, I would say, practically speaking, I do it different. You know, Julie and I, for example, we didn't have a dining room table for 3 years.
1: You know,
0: we'd carry our sofa table into the dining room. And it was because, you know, we were saving, you know, and trying to manage our money in such a way we didn't get out over our skis. So I think this idea that I don't have to impress anybody,
1: yeah.
0: You know, I just need to figure out, hey, how can I put some money in the bank, have some savings, spend less than I make, and not make these decisions? I think the two big ones are the house. You know, where did we get this idea of starter homes? We're going to do a bigger home and then a bigger home. And guess what? When you're 40 or 50, there's nobody in it but you and your wife.
1: Right. Mm-hmm. I mean, it's so true. And, you know, why not be satisfied in what you're at and just see where things go, whether or not you'll be able to afford that bigger house. I was made aware of a, I think it was 60 Minutes clip that was done where whoever the journalist was had six or seven successful women who had really bought into the feminist perspective, and they had never married. They reached the top of corporate success, and they were sitting in these big homes. And the journalist said, can you explain to me, you're in this big home with big yards, but you're by yourself. And they cried, the way I understood that story. That's kind of an exaggeration, but it's what you're talking about, right?
0: Yeah, I mean, the whole issue of, you know, if you're blessed to be married, you know, and raising a family, then focus your attention there, not just on the money. I like to equate this to, I call that posterity. Posterity are the generations that come after us versus prosperity. And that's usually what we think about. Prosperity is all the things we can buy with money. And I think, Jim, one of the things that's helped me is I never thought about this before until I began to get in this career and help couples. But we need to think about, how do I use my money to invest in posterity, not just prosperity?
1: Right.
0: And that's a whole different perspective. And the issue is, when you start thinking that way, you will use your money differently and invest it in things that relate to your family.
1: And Russ, this isn't covered in your book, but I think it's relevant to culture today, this idea of, for some, not just women, but men too, don't get married and certainly don't have kids, have a dog, because it's easier. I mean, it frustrates me, being the head of a family ministry, to see so much of culture messaging that. You talk about be mindful of the messaging.
0: Right.
1: That, to me, for us, is one of the core problems in the culture, that we've become so selfish that we don't even want to give up our time or our treasure to be married or raise a child or two or three.
0: Well, remember what I said earlier, a life well spent earns and uses money to buy time to impact people. So, and I invest that money, use it in such a way to impact people. So how do I invest if I don't have kids? How do I invest it in the people around me? and invest in my community and things like this. So we need to begin to think about using our financial capital

0: to invest in things that are going to matter, because that's all that matters is posterity, it's legacy. We're all leaving a legacy.
1: And I don't want to lay that all on younger people, but there's a lot of fear in people too, younger people. You know, that it's expensive. $250,000, I think, was the last number I saw that you're going to spend on a child till they're 18. And, you know, so the culture is building fear into people. Like, I can't afford that. I'm working at McDonald's, and I'm only making $10 an hour.
0: Well, here's what will help you if you change your thinking from that being an expense to an investment.
1: Mm.
0: See, it's really helped me to realize that I can invest money in posterity-type things. So education for my kids, for example, you just mentioned it's going to cost a lot to educate my kids. If I can think of that as an investment, not an expense, then all of a sudden it changes my thinking.
1: Yeah, I like that.
0: And so I can put it in retirement. I can put it in another piece of real estate. I can buy a second home. You fill in the blank. But I could also invest in my family. And that's been a paradigm shift for me. You know, I used to consider some of the stuff I did with money as just an expense. But then when I thought, wait a minute. No, if I pay for that marriage retreat for my married son and his wife to go, that's an investment, not just an expense.
1: Yeah, that's
0: good. Or if I pay for house help when the kids are young so my wife is not stressed out over the holidays, that's an investment, not just an expense. And so if you just change your paradigm to it being an investment and not just an expense, then some of this use of money will give you more time, and it'll help you invest in what's really going to count for eternity.
1: And you touched on this, but the idea of capital being financial, spiritual, and social. Just hit those again. You said it quickly.
0: Yeah, well, this whole book came about, Jim, because I sat with people. They'd be in my office. They're worth lots of money, lots of financial capital, and tears would be streaming down their face. They didn't know their kids, didn't know their spouse. They had relational challenges. And I realized that most people just invest their money in financial capital instruments, stocks, bonds, real estate, and so forth. But how do you invest in spiritual and social capital? Well, spiritual capital, it's like I said, with my boys, I would pay them to do scripture memory, or I'd pay them to read certain books and give them do a book report.
1: That's an investment.
0: That's an investment in their spiritual capital development. Social capital, how do I help them grow socially and learn a work ethic? Well, when I bought lawn equipment so they could start a lawn business, that was an investment. So now they're able to start a business and begin to build some work ethic. So I just think it's, you know, this will be a funny story about my recent posterity investment. I just repurposed my basketball court into a pickleball court.
1: That's what everybody's doing.
0: Well, and that in my old life would have been an expense. But Jim, I considered it a posterity investment, investing in Noe. But then my neighbor called and said, hey, can I use your pickleball court for my 17-year-old son's birthday party? Well, I made an investment, but now it's being able to be used in the community. People come over. I got a text just last week, hey, is the court open? Can we come play with my son and his friends from college? And so I think, Jim, what's really helped me is to realize that my money can go into my 401k and my IRA and financial instruments, but I can also use it to build in spiritual and social capital.
1: I'm terrible. The first thing I think of is good thing you're not in the insurance business, right? You're going to use the court. What if you break your ankle, right?
2: Yeah, well, there are liability issues there, aren't there? This is Focus on the Family with Jim Daly, and our guest is Russ Crossan, and we're talking about some of the concepts in his book, Your Life Well Spent, The Eternal Rewards of Investing Yourself and Your Money in Your Family. 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
1: Russ, you tell a story in the book about a family reunion, because this caught my attention, just the difference between a family in chaos and a family in shalom, in God's peace. I think the Montague family. Yep. What did you observe at this family reunion?
0: Well, I flew up to Michigan years ago, and what I observed was four generations of folks that had been intentional about passing on this idea of spiritual and social capital. So obviously there was a lot of food. There were over 100 people there. They had a jet ski out on the lake that was there. And I just observed that if we're intentional about passing on and thinking about investing in our family, not just financial capital, then that's a picture of what it could be for us. And so I came back from that thinking, okay, I'm going to start managing my money, not just to have more money and to save more, but I'm gonna send some of it on ahead by investing in some of these things we just talked about. And before that, I would have not thought of those as investments. I thought of them as expenses or budget items. Remember, we talked about the B word earlier. These really aren't budget items. I would encourage the listeners to put a posterity investment line in their plan. I think if you just start thinking, hey, some of this money I'm going to use to invest in my family, then I think it'll just change your thinking and it'll help you free you up. The other thing here, Jim, is you have to keep a longer perspective to do this.

0: We talked about balance. The other stressor on balance for young couples is they've been fed this lie that they have to be in a hurry to quit. So retirement is, hey, sign up for the 401k, the goal, we got to retire.
1: Yeah.
0: And I would just say that not only are you starting your family, you're starting your career, being in a hurry to quit doesn't make any sense. So we just need to extend our time horizon. That will help you have some balance, help you realize, I hate to tell you this, I'm a financial guy and I understand compounding, but there were years I did not fund my retirement. You say, wait a minute, Russ, that's stupid. But I was paying off my house. And I knew if I paid my house off, my expenses would go down, my budget wouldn't be a stress, I'd have more time to coach my kids' ball teams and things like that. So it was intentional. Pay off the debt, lower my expenses, buy more time.
1: Yeah. I do want to press on that a little bit because I don't know a lot of people that manage that well, especially in your 30s and 40s, because you do have a lot of expense. You may have bought the house, even if it's the starter house, you still have a mortgage payment. You start looking at that budget and you're going, wow. And in addition to that, there's discussion points where, if a mom wants to stay at home, you're going, I don't know if we can do that. Mm-hmm. Speak to that whole basket of prioritization. And, again, I'm thinking of the 30-something, 40-somethings, how to find the margin so you can be family.
0: Well, it's like I said earlier, Julie and I just chose to not buy some things. We chose to stay in the older house. We've had the 10-year car plan. And so I think you can find a way. This second income, we've bought the lie that we have to have a second income. No, go actually do the numbers and see, because you probably find out it's really not contributing that much to the spendable income. The other thing is that paycheck you took home, what I found is most people just automatically have retirement taken out. So they haven't realized that they've made some decisions that they could go back and maybe cut it in half or cut it back just to the amount being matched. And like I did, just didn't even fund it for a few years when expenses were high. So I think with people will, I've noticed that people, they just think that's a given. They're thinking the retirement's a given. And that's one of the first places people can look to maybe get some extra cash flow to do things. Let me just say one thing. I've met with more couples, Jim, where they'll be sitting on our couch and the husband says, look at all this money we have in retirement. And the wife just wants some cash. You can't buy kids' braces with retirement funds. Mm. You can't pay for those sporting event dues with retirement funds. Mm. And so we have to talk about that as a couple. But that's one of the biggest disruptors is retirement. Because I've had people come in and have $100,000 in 401k and no money in the bank.
1: Yeah.
0: And so it's better to have $60,000 in your 401k and $20,000 in the bank, right? A little bit less net worth, you paid some tax. So I think that one of the biggest places you can get some freedom is to make sure you're not overfunding retirement too soon.
1: Wow, that's interesting.
0: I mean, I've just seen it, and we just think, wow, that's and so this is where guys and gals, I've seen guys, they're so impressed. Hey, honey, look here, I got all this money in retirement. She doesn't care. Yeah. Show me some cash.
1: Yeah, or show me some time.
0: Yeah, show me some time. Mm.
1: That's what we deal with here, Focus on the Family. It's typically that issue. The couples that don't have children, there's lots of reasons. Some might be a decision. I get it. I think you should. But other couples can't have kids, and, they want kids. For those couples who are in that place, what can they do to invest in posterity when they're not going to be able to have children?
0: Well, look around. Maybe there's a parachurch, or maybe, Young Life, or there's something at your church. You can invest in people. You can invest, maybe your neighbors. Use some of that financial capital to invest in something. Just keep your antenna up and ask God to show you. In fact, as Julie and I just had this happen just 2 days ago. This gal calls and says, hey, our septic is out. We're trying to have this women's ministry in our home, and I'm just hoping that the toilets work. We don't have the money. So just yesterday, Jim, this is a real life story. I told Julie, I said, write a check for $5,000 and send it to them and say, we want you to make sure you can still have ministry, and the toilets will flush. So when these women come over, she has 16 women coming to her home. Mm-hmm. So I would just say, if you don't have kids, just look around and have this generous mindset to where if you have the financial capability to do it, instead of just building bigger piles, invest in stuff. So we invested in a septic yesterday.
1: I was going to give you credit for that. Not many donors are excited about investing in toilets. So way to go.
0: Well, let me say one other thing about that. That's not deductible, Jim. And I would say to donors, it's okay. Some of the most fun generosity Julie and I do is not deductible. Because you look around and find needs.
1: Yeah.
0: Maybe it's that waitress or the cleaning lady when you pick up your dry cleaning, whatever it is.
1: Let me ask you, the one thing that I've seen in myself, and I think it's true of all of us, when you do that kind of giving, that kind of investing in the future, What benefit do you receive for that? I find that far more rewarding than just buying something.
0: Well, you know, we won't know the side of heaven, all the impact of our generosity, right? But, you know, it's mostly just knowing that you were obedient. I was sitting there on the couch Monday night with Julie, and we got this call, and I'm like, I said, I think we need to send him some money. She goes, yeah. She said, what are you thinking? So anyway, I just think we need to be obedient.
1: Yeah.
0: I just got a text. My son sent a text that he just shared with somebody. He was working out in college and challenged this guy to go to church. So now 14 years later, he got a thing, this guy saying he met his wife there, he knows the Lord, he got directions. So you just never know.
1: Oh, that's great.
0: You just be obedient to where God has you with how you use your money and how you share the gospel and just see what God does.
2: Mm-hmm. Go back a bit, Russ, to an earlier day where you and your wife were raising kids and you had those challenges. Did you have some bumps that you hit that kind of, through the school of hard knocks, you learned some lessons?
0: Yes, we did.
2: You're pretty passionate about this.
0: Yes, we did. Yeah. And this is where I, you know, we just got caught up in the just the sports thing for kids, you know, and we find ourselves chasing our tail, right? Running here, running there, running over the place. And so we finally sat down one day and said, why are we doing this? Why don't we go camping, or why don't we spend some time on the weekends with the kids rather than running off to this? Because we just got caught up in it. So I think, John, we wrote our sports philosophy. And I would encourage folks to really think about that, especially when their kids are younger. Don't just get caught up in this this youth sports industrial complex.
2: And how did the kids respond to camping as opposed to sports?
0: They were only doing this stuff because we were taking them. They didn't care. They loved the camping a lot more. I wish I would have started it earlier. But you know, we got our Saturdays back. We wrote our sports philosophy and gave us some more time. And so I think that was one of the biggest things that we were getting out of balance. Mm-hmm. Plus, we had to learn to say no to a lot of things. And so that was one thing I talked about in the book. No is a perfectly legitimate answer to things. And we talked about time replacement. One of the chapters in the book talks about time replacement. If we're going to say yes to something, what's going out?
2: Mm-hmm.
0: And it took a while because Julie and I are both type A, choleric, you know, producer type people. And so, but yeah, saying no to perfectly good things. And then writing our sports philosophy at that stage when they were 5 to 10 really helped us.
1: You know, sometimes with travel schedules, one of the things I did years ago when the boys were, you know, probably 8 and 6, right in that area, I realized I really don't have to have a busy summer travel schedule because most of the donors at Focus and you can control speaking engagements and things like that. So I kind of put a hiatus on travel between Memorial Day and Labor Day. And it sank into my boys so well that I remember a March that was very busy. I traveled a lot. I think Troy was probably 11. And he said, oh, Dad, that's okay. Because I was feeling bad. Like, I'm not here much right now. He goes, oh, Dad, that's okay. We got the summer right around the corner.
0: Yeah.
1: I was like, okay, he got it. But he felt valued.
0: Yep.
1: Even though I was busy in March, he knew that May was around the corner and we'd start doing the family camping and those things. But finding ways to look through your children's eyes to say, how do they know I love them?
0: Well, and you, we talked about the sports things. Most of our education of our kids is as we cart them from one largely irrelevant activity to the next, that they look at the back of our heads. Okay.
1: Right.
0: And so that's not good. So this, the you freeing up your schedule. That's why managing your money is to have more time, not more money. Free up your schedule, live in the older house longer, drive the older car longer, spend less than you make, live on one income, save the second income. All those things help you have more time.
1: Yeah.
0: And just being there. Like I said, kids, they just want, you know, think about it. You go to Africa, they don't have starter huts.
1: Right.
0: You know, and back to your illustration earlier, you know, about the playing with the boat. We were over there and the kids were playing with a battery.
1: Yeah.
0: I mean, outside, and so I just think that it's time for a different perspective. And the perspective is, okay, why am I managing my money? To have more life, to get more time. So I can focus on spiritual and social capital being developed in my kids, not just financial capital. And the world's told you, no, you're only successful if you have a bigger house and the more you have and all that. And that's the other thing I had to learn. Joshua 1:8 says, this book of the law shall not depart from your mouth. You should meditate on that day and night and be careful to according to all that is written in it, and in your way will be prosperous, and everything you do, you'll have success. So, Jim, I used to read that and think, Joshua 1:8, I'm going to have money. But read it more slowly. What's the Bible say? Love your wife as Christ loved the church. You're successful. Deuteronomy 8, train up your kids. It says, do according to what's written in here, and then you're successful. So true success has nothing to do with money. It has to do with doing what the Bible says, which is love my wife, train up my children the way they should go, work hardly for my employer, Colossians 3:23. And so we have bought the wrong definition of success, which has really exacerbated the problem of balance. And so once I began to understand, wait a minute, I can be successful and not have money? Yeah. But see, our language betrays us. You go to church, they have a successful business. That person's successful. Do you ever go up and say, man, I'm seeing how you're raising your kids. I'm seeing, Jim, you were successful doing that summer thing. That was a real successful move on your part.
1: Yeah.
0: So that we have to really realize that we have bought the world's lie. See, it's lie or truth. And the world says, you're successful if you have money. No, you're successful if you do what God's called you to do.
1: So developing that wisdom to be able to discern those truths, as an older man now, talk to your 25-year-old self. Mm. What are you saying to that younger appetite, the enticement to make money, which is going to take time, but realizing that's not the goal?
0: I would just say, let me just show you the end of the story. See, and what I've been sharing here, and the reason we wrote this book, I wrote this book as a timeout. Hey, manage your money so you don't get to the end of your life and sit like those guys that had $10 million in my office with tears streaming down their face.
1: No, Jim, relationship.
0: No, Jim, this is why I wrote the book, was to say, hey, everybody, time out. You manage your money so that you don't get to the end of your life and have regrets, because these people had regrets because they bought the lie that it was all about the money, my self-worth, my success, the more I have, the more content I'll be. And they bought that lie.
1: Yeah.
0: And I'm saying, if you're 20s, you get a chance to start off on the right path. But guess what? Julie and I didn't have a dining room table. We lived in an older house longer. You have to do things different than your friends, but you are not going to regret it. You are not going to regret it. I can guarantee that.
1: I so appreciate that. That was Gene and I. I mean, we slept on the floor. I'd come back from Japan. We got married, and I threw blankets on the floor, and I said, this is our futon. And we didn't have a dining room table for like a year and a half. We found one for $99.99. Yep. And it was just so we could sit and eat together. But it was slow growing. And I so appreciate that. And Russ, what you've talked about, we need to tune down or turn down the world's voices to us to say, this is how we got to do it.
0: This is all about right thinking, and we either get our truth from the world or from the Word of God.
1: Yeah.
0: And the truth is that money is not a measure of self-worth. It's not a measure of success. It's not a measure of contentment. The truth is retirement is not the goal of working. The truth is your kids don't need all the stuff you didn't have. They need more of you.
1: Yeah.
0: And less of your stuff. And so since we bought those lies, though, and I talk about that in the book, we get out of balance.
1: Yeah.
0: And so the call is, hey, wait a minute, everybody. Let's just slow down. See, think about it. If you don't think you're trying to retire by 55 or 65, you have another 10 years you're thinking, then you don't have to put as much in retirement when you're 30.
1: Right.
0: And I would just say that that's the paradigm shift. I've been told, you know, this book's been out a while, that that's the paradigm shift. They said, wait a minute, this book's not about money. It's right. About my life. And I've had people say it. It's totally changed their paradigm and their way to think, because it's like they never thought that way. I'm a financial guy, right? I'm supposed to be talking about building bigger piles and managing it. No, no. You invest that pile in what's really going to count for eternity.
1: Mm. Russ, that sums it up. I mean, the title, Your Life Well Spent, is what it's all about. And I just want to say thank you for being with us today. Thank you for the reminder to do the right thing and to think the right way. And if you're in that spot, I don't care what decade you're in, the 20s, the 30s, the 60s, maybe even the 70s, we got to think differently about spending time. Yeah, as a grandparent, what are those grandkids going to remember about you? And this book is a great reminder on the things that we need to say and think about and do to invest in posterity, as Russ has said. So thanks for being with us.
0: Well, Jim, thanks. And I would just sum it up by saying, consider posterity investing in your financial planning, not just prosperity investing.
1: I love it. I love it. Get a copy, contact us, make a gift into the ministry here, and we'll send you a copy of the book as our way of saying thank you for investing in others.
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10: The message of the gospel is not get your heart right so that you can come to God. The message of the gospel is come to God in order that you may get your heart right. You do not come to Jesus Christ because you have a right heart. You come to Jesus Christ because you need a right heart, and you know today that you don't have it.
11: Welcome to Open the Bible with Pastor Colin Smith. And Colin, we may have some listening today who say, I know I don't have a right heart. Yeah. What would you say to them?
12: I'd say, well, that's precisely why Jesus Christ came into the world. And thank God that He has not said to us, hey, get yourself right and then come to me.
11: Yeah.
12: He said, come to me and I will put you right. I will give you a new heart. That's the promise of the gospel. Well, today we're going to look at all the ways in which the heart goes wrong. How does a person veer onto the wrong track? Where does it actually begin? What's at the root of actually moving away from God and His purpose and His will for our lives? And once we've discovered what makes the heart wrong, the bigger thing is how Jesus Christ puts it right. There's a message of great hope today about how Jesus changes the heart.
11: Well, let's get started with today's message. We are in Proverbs chapter 23 as we continue The Heart Gone Wrong. Here is Pastor Colin.
10: I want to suggest to you three places where the heart most often goes wrong. I suspect these were the things, because Solomon says them here, that he was seeing emerging in the heart of his own son. The first is that the heart goes wrong with regards to who you admire. Verse 17, let not your heart envy sinners, but continue in the fear of the Lord all the day. Now, we've every reason to believe that Rehoboam in his early years conformed to the faith of his grandfather David and of his father Solomon, the faith that had been passed on, the faith with which he was raised. But it seems from this that when Rehoboam looked at godless people, people who live without God in their lives, it seems he found their life, their model, their example to be attractive. That's the significance, surely, of let not your heart envy the wicked. And so here's Solomon's fear. He has a son who professes faith. He professes to believe the faith that was handed down from his grandfather David and now his father Solomon. But there seems to be in this son a secret longing, an attraction of his heart, a drawing of his heart to move in a different direction. Solomon says, verse 24, he who fathers a wise son will be glad in him. But at this point, you see, Solomon's not sure if he's got a wise son or not. He fears that his son's heart may be somewhere else. He admires the wrong people. He envies sinners. He looks up to the example of people who live without God. They're the role models for him. And they're the ones he wants to be like. Now, I want to speak from the heart to every son and daughter of whatever age who has been raised in a Christian home. You have Christian parents or Christian grandparents. And here's the burden of my heart today. I can think of no greater tragedy than that while people who had no knowledge of the truth in their early years and were exposed to all kinds of evils, while so many of them are pressing their way into finding peace and joy in Jesus Christ, you who have had more blessings than you may ever realize, some of you seem ready to throw it all up. That's a tragedy. That others who had none of the blessings you have enjoyed should end up pressing into the knowledge of Christ and all the good that comes from that forever and forever, and that you, who had all the opportunity, should sit with your heart envying the wicked and end up throwing it all away. And you know what the first sign of being ready to throw it all away is? You start envying sinners. You start looking at people who live without God, and you say, that's what I want to be like. I want to be like her. I want to be like him. I see how they live, and that's how I want to live. And when I get the chance, that's what I'm going to do. And here you are in church, and that's where some of you are right now. Second place the heart goes wrong is not simply in who you admire, but it's in how you decide. Look at verse 18. Here's something else that surely Solomon discerned in his son. He says to him, surely there is a future, and your hope will not be cut off. Now, I think that this shows to us that Solomon saw in his son a growing tendency to live only in the present and to lose sight of the future. In other words, Solomon is seeing that his son is going more and more with what he thinks and feels at any given point in time. And so what Solomon says to him in this verse is, look, son, surely there is a future. In other words, don't make your decisions in life on the basis of short-term comfort. Son, there's a future. You make your decisions in life on the basis of long-term outcomes. Surely there is a future. Now, friends, this is obviously of huge importance for us today because our culture is bombarding us with a philosophy that says, live in the moment. It seems to me to be a new phrase, but it's around us everywhere. If it means that we are to be fully present and fully engaged in whatever we are doing at any given time, rather than have our mind distracted off at a dozen other places trying to do multiple things at the same time, then that would be a very good thing. Live in the moment. But I have noticed often enough to want to comment on this today. I have noticed the phrase, live in the moment, being used too often by people who are very clearly moving away from Christian faith. I'm trying to live in the moment, Pastor. And if I understand that correctly, I think what is being said here is this. I'm going with what I feel, and sometimes I feel I want to know God, and sometimes I don't. And I live in the moment. Now, in a world that is constantly saying to you, live in the moment, I want you to hear the word of our Father in heaven who says to you, surely there is a future. I want you to hear that. Always remember this, friend. Your life, the life that God gives to you, comes in two very unequal parts. You have a very, very short life in time, and you have a very, very long life in eternity. That's the life that God has given to you. How short is your life in this world? Listen to how God describes it. He uses pictures so that we'll get it. All flesh is grass. The grass withers when the breath of the Lord blows on it. How long does grass live? About a week. Then you cut it, and it's blown, and it is gone. If you've not cut your grass for 3 weeks, hey, there you are, you know, time to do it, right? About a week. That's the image that God, our Father, gives to us. If you want to think rightly about your life, you have to think of the proportion of what you have in this world in relation to what you have in eternity. And let me put it in a picture for you. It's like grass. That's your whole life. If you live to 100 years and more, that's what your life in this world is like in relation to eternity. You haven't got much time. See, here's one of the pressures, especially on younger people today. We hear all the time this phrase, don't we? We want to be on the right side of history. Here's our answer to that, friends. We need to be on the right side of eternity.
11: 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I hope you'll stay with us because in just a moment, we're going to begin to look at how the heart gets right. 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And Colin, who is this book for?
12: Well, it's really for every Christian who wants to make progress in his or her battle against sin.

0: And that's surely got to be everyone who knows and loves the Lord Jesus Christ. You know, I think one of the greatest struggles that we have is just discouragement. And the doctrine of union with Christ is the most encouraging truth that I know in all of the Bible. Faith unites us to the Lord Jesus Christ so that his presence is in us through the Holy Spirit. And when Christ is in us, there's something of the power and the peace and the joy of the Lord Jesus that's actually in us too. And when that's the case, it makes what would have been impossible for us on our own possible because his power and his presence is with us. So getting hold of what it means to actually have Christ in us and for us to be in him, that's union with Christ, is going to be the most encouraging thing for moving forward in the battle against stubborn sins that often defeat us.
1: Well, we'd love to send you a copy of this book. 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Let's get back to the message. Here is Pastor Colin.
2: Where the heart goes wrong, who you admire, how you choose, and thirdly, where you invest. Look at verse 23, where Solomon says to his son this, buy truth and do not sell it. Buy wisdom, instruction, and understanding. Buy truth, invest truth. I wonder, since Solomon says that as he speaks with this candor to his son, I wonder if that indicates that Solomon's son was losing interest in the truth. They would have had the five books of Moses, the Pentateuch, and they would have read from that part of the scripture that they had. I wonder if when the Old Testament books of Moses were brought out, when they were read, I wonder if Solomon saw his son's eyes rolling in the corner of the room. I wonder if when they went to worship in Solomon's great temple, whether Solomon noticed that his son looked as if he had absolutely not the faintest bit of interest in what was going on in all of the world. And he thinks to himself, my son's heart's in another place. And he's anxious. His son once was learning the truth and showed some interest in truth, but now there seems to be no interest in it at all. And he says this, buy the truth. Notice that there is such a thing as the truth and that it is worth whatever it costs you to get it. Solomon doesn't tell his son what it will cost him to stand for the truth. He doesn't know. There isn't one of us here who knows what it will cost our children to stand for the truth or our grandchildren to stand for the truth. Not a single one of us. None of us knows. It might cost friends for you to embrace by the truth. It might cost opportunities in your life. It might cost your life. But you see what Solomon is saying to his son here. He's saying, buy the truth at any price. Now, those of you who are investors know you wouldn't do that with anything else. With any other investment, you'd look at the price and then you'd look at the options. But what Solomon says to his son is, look, son, when it comes to the truth, it's in a whole different category. Because the price is never too high for the truth, because the truth has a value that is supreme, because it has a value that is eternal. And your life in this world is very short. Your life in eternity is very, very long indeed. So buy the truth, whatever it costs you. You bind the truth like a belt around your waist and do not sell it. Oh, Judas sold the truth, but he's not an example for you. No, says this wise father, the truth is worth more than anything you could ever, ever gain by giving it up. Whatever you think you will gain in life by giving up the truth is worth more than anything you will ever gain by giving up the truth. So buy the truth and do not sell it. Well, very obviously, this raises the question for all of us, men, women, fathers, sons, mothers, daughters. Where is your heart today? When Jesus was asked, what is the very first commandment? What is the very first thing that God requires of every one of us? He said, love the Lord your God with all your heart. Where do you stand in relation to that first calling of God upon your life today? To love the Lord with all your heart. And you better guard your heart, because from it flow the springs of your life. I pondered, do we go to the outcome of this story today, or do we hold it for next week? Big, big preacher's decision. So I did the only wise thing to do. I asked my wife. And she said, you better tell them the end of the story today. And here's why I hesitated, because the outcome of the story isn't good. But I've taken her advice, and I think it's right to follow the story to its conclusion, because today we're looking at the heart gone wrong. Next week we're going to look at the heart getting right. If you want the conclusion of the story, you'll find it in 2 Chronicles chapter 12 and verses 13 and 14, and the words that are used there are very, very striking indeed. So King Rehoboam grew strong in Jerusalem, and he reigned. So this is the son. Solomon has now died. Rehoboam is 41 years old when he began to reign, and he reigned for 17 years in Jerusalem. And then notice what the scripture says, and he did evil. Why did he do evil? Notice what it says, for he did not set his heart to seek the Lord. He did not listen to his father's wisdom. You know, think about this, and I say this for the father and for the mother who wrestles with a rebel son or a daughter, and so often you go over and over, what might we have done different and all of that. The wisest father who ever lived had a rebel son. In fact, if you have a rebel son or a rebel daughter, or if you are anxious about a grandchild, you will want to have made a very clear note of Isaiah chapter 1 and verse 2, where God says this, I raised children and they rebelled against me. Can you take that in? God says, I raised children. He's referring to Israel, of course. And they rebelled against me? Well, you cannot have a better or a wiser father than God. Rehoboam, I think, is one of the saddest characters in all of the Bible, because he was so privileged and gave it all away. Think of this. The scripture is very precise in its language, and it tells us about David, who was Rehoboam's grandfather, that his heart was wholly true to the Lord. We then read later in the story that Rehoboam had a grandson. And the same words, precisely the same words, are used of him. His name was Asa, and it is said of Asa that his heart was wholly true to the Lord. So here's Rehoboam standing in the middle. He's got a grandfather wholly true to the Lord. He's got a grandson wholly true to the Lord. And he's in the middle, and he's given it all away, because he did not set his heart to seek the Lord. Well, we're going to look throughout the message next week at what it means to get the heart right. But let me just leave you with this in just 2 minutes. I think there are two prayers that Rehoboam's granddad prayed that would have greatly helped him and would be of great help to any who find ourselves with a heart that is astray today. One of the reasons that David had a heart that was wholly true to the Lord was that he learned to pray like this. He asked God to search his heart. Search me, O God, and know my heart. Try me and know my thoughts and see if there is any grievous way in me and lead me in the way everlasting. Oh, make that your prayer today. It's a great prayer. Lord, show me where my heart is. I don't even understand my own heart. But you do. You're able to look into it as no one else ever can and no one else ever will. Now, will you reveal to me what you see in my heart today? Show me where I'm grieving you right now. Show me where I'm admiring the wrong people. Show me where I'm making the wrong decisions. And show me where I'm investing myself in the wrong ways. And then as you ask God to search your heart, ask God to change your heart. Oh, Rehoboam's grandfather knew what it was to pray like this. Create in me a clean heart, O God, and renew a right spirit within me. Friends, the message today, the message of the gospel is not get your heart right so that you can come to God. The message of the gospel is come to God in order that you may get your heart right. You do not come to Jesus Christ because you have a right heart. You come to Jesus Christ because you need a right heart, and you know today that you don't have it. So you come to the Lord Jesus Christ, in whom this great promise is ours. I will give you a new heart, and I will put a new spirit within you. And you say, oh God, give me a clean heart through Jesus Christ. Change me. And then God will indeed do that, and he will say, son, daughter, give me your heart.
1: 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And we've been focusing mostly in this message on where the heart goes wrong. We've just begun to look a little bit at how the heart goes right. This message has been one of the most listened to messages of this past year. 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Well, Colin, it's Friday and the weekend's coming.
0: Yeah, and I want to encourage you to get to church on Sunday. 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
5: 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Pastor Jim Osmond of Idaho will be my guest. 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
5: 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On today's edition of The Plumb Line, I'm your host, Jay Rudolph, and I'm excited to have Jim Osmond back with me. We're going to talk about our identity in Christ, what the scriptures teach us about that on this edition of The Plumb Line. Jim is pastor of Kootenai Community Church in Kootenai, Idaho. And one thing I would say is I've really enjoyed our visits, Jim, but I've also gotten a lot better at saying Kootenai, I think.
7: It doesn't just roll off the tongue unless you grew up here.
5: Yes, indeed. I did have an opportunity to visit there and meet you in person and all that, and just loved it. In fact, my wife
7: and
5: I...
7: Yeah, that was a great weekend.
5: It was, yeah. My wife and I were talking after that visit. Well, one thing we said for sure is we're going to rent a big cabin or something and bring the whole family sometime to stay up there for a little while, but I would not mind moving there either. Anyway, but our subject here, our discussion is going to be surrounding our identity in Christ, key being in Christ. And so I want to start this off, I guess, with something that comes up always on the Plumb Line, and that is, if we're going to talk about our identity in Christ, we have to be in Christ to start. And so there are some who are coming to this broadcast and right now, and they're just hearing about this discussion, this subject, and before they slip away and say, I don't have any interest in what these guys are talking about, I don't even know what it means, before they get away from us, Jim, let's talk about the in Christ part. For the one who is not in Christ, does not understand what it means to be in Christ, help us a little bit right off the bat here in the broadcast and what we mean by being in Christ.
7: Yeah, we're talking about a believer in those terms then, somebody who is no longer in Adam as their federal head, but in Christ. That only happens through repentance and faith. So we're all born into Adam, and thus we're all born sinners. We're all born spiritually dead, and we need to be regenerated. We need to be made alive again. We need to be quickened in our inner man and be given eternal life and the righteousness of Christ. So just as Adam acted on behalf of all those whom he represents in the garden in his disobedience and sin and rebellion, and we are born in that sin and continue that rebellion, so Christ has acted on behalf of all those who are in him by faith, meaning that our identity then, once we have trusted Christ, repented of our sins and trusted Christ and his sacrifice on the cross and his resurrection on our behalf, then we are in him. We are part of a new man in Christ, and he is our head. He is our substitute. He is our representative. And we're no longer in Adam. That's not where our identity is. Now we are identified with Jesus Christ by virtue of the fact that he lived in our place, died in our place, rose again in our place, and he is our new head. So that's what we mean by in Christ. It's not just a theological term. This has some incredible practical applications in terms of how we walk out, how we live out our calling, and how we trust in the Lord, and how we fight and battle sin day to day.
8: Yes, indeed. And we're going to flesh that out some. And that's kind of a weird way to put it, because we want to get rid of the flesh if we're going to be in Christ. So, but the reality, too, of being in Christ has eternal implications, as you referenced as well. This is not just for the here and now, though it certainly is, you know, for this life, but also eternal life. If you're

0: you know, trying to do things or not do things, or if you think you can somehow earn favor with God, that's not the answer here. To be in Christ, you must have a relationship with Him through Jesus Christ, the Son of God, who is our Savior and our advocate and our mediator and all sorts of other terms that we could use here. But that's what it boils down to. So right off the bat, as I said, I just want to share my email address and communicate with you, ask you to communicate with me. We'll get together. We can talk about this more, the difference between in Adam or continuing to be slaves to sin and unrighteousness. That's our condition before Christ. And then when we come to Christ, when we become in Christ, we are no longer slaves to sin. But we now have the option, I guess we could say. Before, we didn't even have the ability, but now we've been given the Holy Spirit. We have the ability to live for Christ and to crucify that flesh in us. And all these are things we'll dive into more in just a little bit here. But my email is theplumlineradio@gmail.com. Remember, plum is P-L-U-M-B. theplumlineradio@gmail.com. And so I'd love to have you connect with me and we can discuss this matter more. So, Jim, with that most important task, I guess, taken care of there in sharing what we call the gospel, the good news about Jesus Christ, let's start to move into now what it looks like then to be in Christ. One of the first things I want to ask you about is I typically view or describe being in Christ as being clothed with His righteousness. And there are a couple places in Scripture, I believe, that reference that. One of the most prominent is probably in Galatians chapter 3. And Paul says, and again, I hate doing this because I got to pick just a couple verses out of here, but I always want people to look at the full context. But I'll read just a couple in Galatians chapter 3. But now that faith has come, we are no longer under a guardian, for in Christ Jesus you are all sons of God through faith. For as many of you as were baptized into Christ have put on Christ. And so I'll stop there. That's just three verses out of the end of Galatians chapter 3. But that idea of putting on Christ, clothing yourselves in Christ's righteousness, is one that I wanted to have you kind of describe to us, because I've a little bit of conflicting views, I guess, on this, and they're not really a big difference, but one would say that because we're clothed with Christ, inside, you know, we're still sinful. We still sin. We are not perfected yet. But God looks at us and He sees us, you know, in the righteousness of His Son. Other views that I've heard expressed would say that, no, inside we are, I don't know how to put it, through and through, we're completely holy now. We're no longer, well, I don't think these people are saying that we don't sin at all anymore, but it's a, I don't know if you're getting my train of thought here, it's a different concept or view. So what's correct here? What does this really mean?
1: Yeah, I think what you're describing there is the difference between the view of imputed righteousness and infused righteousness. So as Protestants, as those who believe in justification by faith alone, we would say that the righteousness that we have that is Christ's righteousness, to us it's an alien righteousness, it's the righteousness of another, the Lord Jesus Christ, is credited to us at the moment of faith. We are justified through faith. Faith is the means by which that justification comes to us. It is the expression of a justified, regenerated individual. And that justification is a legal declaration from God the Father concerning our sin. That is, He declares us righteous while we are still in a sinning state. We've done nothing that merits salvation. We've done nothing to earn that grace. But that righteousness is credited to our account, just as our sin is credited to Christ's account. So the transaction of salvation is twofold. It is the crediting of our sin to Christ. So He bears the wrath for our sin. He stands as our substitute. But then the Christian gets His righteousness. If God did nothing but take away all of our sin, there would be nothing to commend us to Him. We would just have a blank slate. But God goes further than that through faith. He justifies us, He declares us righteous, and clothes us with the righteousness of Christ. So all of Jesus' active obedience, His fulfilling of the law, His perfect obedience to the Father in every way, all the good deeds that He did, all of that righteousness is credited to our account, so that in the courtroom of God, He sees us not just as not guilty, not having committed the crimes we have committed in our lives, but He sees us as righteous, as if we had done all the righteous deeds that His Son, the Lord Jesus Christ, did. He did them on our behalf. So we speak of Christ living for us, and we speak of Christ dying for us. He did both of those things. So that righteousness is a legal declaration.

0: It is external to us because it is Christ's righteousness. It is not something that, that we have in and of ourselves, but that credited righteousness, God then will begin to work that out in our daily lives. So we grow in righteousness and in holiness, and we progress in sanctification. So we always need to make a distinction between justification and sanctification. Sanctification is me becoming more progressively like Christ over the course of my life. I am still a sinner that has been saved by grace. I sin, and I sin daily. And I promise you, Jay, that I have not prayed enough today. I have not repented enough today. I have not shared the gospel yet today. It's 8 a.m. I just got to the office just now. I have not done enough good works today. And in that way, I have committed sins of omission and commission. And so I am still a sinner. Though I am credited the righteousness of Christ, God doesn't see me as a sinner. He sees me as righteous in his Son. But now over the course of my life, as I grow in the grace and knowledge of the Lord Jesus Christ, that righteousness begins to, I'm being conformed in the transformation of the inner man by the renewing of my mind. I'm being conformed more and more into the image of Christ each and every day. And so we grow in holiness, even though we are judicially, in terms of our position, we are in Christ. God sees us as righteous, but we also are still sinning each and every day, and we grow in holiness over the course of our lives. That's the difference between our judicial standing, justification, God's legal declaration concerning our sin, and sanctification, which is my daily progress in growth and holiness. We have to keep those two distinct, and if we begin to confuse them, then all kinds of theological problems arise.
1: Yeah. Well, and I think wherein the problem may lie in my mind is that sometimes I look at some of these teachings and it seems to me as though they're trying to help people's self-esteem or something by spending a lot of time talking about how you are, you know, now holy and inside you're completely clean and all this. And I know, I think of myself, I'm like, I'm not. As you said, I sin all the time, every day, and yet that's not my desire. You know, that's the big difference, is you go from it not being your desire prior to Christ. It was your full desire, and you didn't even think twice about it. So that's kind of the picture that I get, is some of this teaching on our identity in Christ, to me, seems to be to build up people's self-esteem, make them feel better about themselves, maybe.
0: Yeah, it very well could be. There seems to be this desire to deny that we are sinners, or as if our progressive sanctification requires us to just think better of ourselves so that we act better. And that's not the goal. The goal is to have the mind renewed by growing in holiness and mortifying sin and putting to death the deeds of the flesh and walking in obedience. And that requires more than just simply denying that I'm still a sinner inside. Because the reality is, we are a sinner inside. If we get the diagnosis wrong, we have the wrong prescription. So I can't deny the fact that I'm still a sinner. I do have to see myself that way, because that's reality. It's truth. But yet God has set me apart, sanctified me in the sense positionally I'm holy, I'm his, but practically there's the outworking of that holiness as I grow in grace and in conformity to the likeness of Christ. Eventually we will be fully sanctified, fully holy in the future when we're with Christ.
1: Mm-hmm. Amen. Well, what you're explaining there addresses one of the key verses on this, 2 Corinthians 5:17. And when we come back from the break, we'll talk about that a little bit more, because that is one that always comes up, at least when I hear people talk about our identity in Christ. So we'll get to that in just a moment. Again, Pastor Jim Osmond of Kootenai Community Church is my guest on the Plumb Line today, a frequent guest, and in my mind, not frequent enough here. It's been a little while since we've chatted. So glad to have him back on again as we talk about our identity in Christ from what the scriptures teach us on this edition of the Plumb Line. Thank you so much for tuning in. Again, my email is theplumblineradio@gmail.com, theplumblineradio@gmail.com. We'll be right back. 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I am so pleased to have Reasons for Hope as the national sponsor of The Plumb Line. 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Be sure to leave a note saying thanks to Reasons for Hope for supporting the Plumb Line. Thanks for tuning in to The Plumb Line. I'm your host, Jay Rudolph. My guest is Jim Osmond, pastor of Kootenai Community Church in Kootenai, Idaho, and we're talking about our identity in Christ on this edition here, and some specific aspects that we're dealing with in the first couple of segments, dealing with the fact that we are clothed in the righteousness of Christ as the scriptures describe it, and also that we have this declaration in 2 Corinthians 5:17, therefore, if anyone is in Christ, the new creation has come, the old is gone, the new is here. Now, there are different translations that put it a little bit differently, but that's the essential point there, is that the old is gone and the new is here. And I always think of this in terms of kind of what you were just talking about, Jim, positionally, I guess, our position in Christ. Not that this is saying, and so many people will try to say that this means that we shouldn't sin anymore, that we're sinless at this point, because the old's gone, the new is here, right?
0: Yeah, well, that's a wrong application of the verse, because if any man denies that he's a sinner, he's a liar, and the truth is not in him, Scripture says. Mm-hmm. So, you know, if we say that we have no sin, then we're a liar, we deceive ourselves. This is not describing that we no longer have a sin nature that is a flesh with deep roots in our being or old fleshly habits. We still do have that. The person who is born again immediately after they're born again still struggles with some of the same sins that they had 10 minutes before they got saved. So it's not that everything old has passed away, all my sinful tendencies, all my habits, my reactions, and all of that. But it is that my old identity with Adam as a rebellious son of Adam and all the wrath that was attendant to me for my continuing in the sins of Adam and in that rebellion, all of that has passed away. And something new has come, namely an identification with Jesus Christ and salvation. And he gives me a new heart with new desires and a new nature. I have the indwelling of the Spirit. I have a new destiny. I have a new life. I have a righteousness that I didn't have before that's credited to me. That's the righteousness of Christ. And I'm made alive in the inner man, where my spirit is regenerated. And now I have communion with God. So that's what Paul is describing. That old man, you know, he kind of describes in verse 16, we no longer recognize anyone according to the flesh. In other words, we no longer recognize one another just as natural men, but our old identity and our old way of life and doing things has passed away. And now we are new in Christ and we are identified with him, and the new has come. And that is a reference to our salvation. Mm-hmm. And he describes it later in the chapter when he says, God made him who knew no sin to be sin for us, so that we might become the righteousness of God in him. I mean, as we were talking about in the last segment, God treated Christ as he had every right to treat us. He treated Christ as if Christ were a sinner, pouring out the full wrath, divine wrath, upon him as our substitute. He made him who was not a sinner to be sin in our place, in our stead, so that we might become the righteousness of God in Christ. So by being in Christ, Christ was treated as a sinner in our place, and we are treated as if we are righteous in Christ's place. So that this is the great exchange over which all of Scripture is written. This is the great transaction. He takes my sin and my rap sheet, and I get his righteousness. I get his list of credits and accolades and all his good deeds. They're credited to my account. That's what Paul's describing there. All my sin and unrighteousness is taken away, and I'm giving something new, namely the pure, unblemished, and unimpeachable righteousness of the Son.
1: Yes, indeed. Would you say that part of the problem may be that we as humans tend to look at, you know, our own perspective on these verses rather than trying to look at them from God's perspective? You know, I'm thinking of this statement here, if anyone's in Christ, the new has come, the old is gone. From God's perspective, yes, exactly as you said, instantaneously, the moment we receive Christ, the old has gone. It's almost as though we're there with him immediately. So we need to look at a lot of verses from his perspective, don't we?
0: Yeah, and also in the context, sometimes we take phrases out of context, like a passage like this, without realizing what it says in the verses before or immediately in the verses afterwards. That reference to the old has passed away and the new has come, that's in the context of Paul talking about being given a ministry of reconciliation. And it's in the context of Paul talking about not recognizing anyone according to the flesh. We don't do that anymore. And instead now God has reconciled us to himself. That's something new. That's verse 18 of that passage. He's given us the ministry of reconciliation. That's something new that has come. God does not credit their trespasses against them. That's in verse 19. That is something new, like all my sin being taken away and being given the righteousness. That's the new that has come there, a new standing, a new identity, a new legal standing before God in terms of how God views us. And that righteousness, since it's not ours, it belongs to another. I can't detract from it. I can't improve upon it, and I can't ruin it. Because it's not my righteousness. It's simply credited to my account.
1: And yet, in this process of sanctification that you've referenced, we still need to strive for it, right?
0: We need to strive to work out our salvation with fear and trembling. We're not striving for righteousness in terms of, okay, now I need to be righteous in order to earn God's favor.
1: Right.
0: The believer who's in Christ has God's favor because he has been credited the righteousness of Christ. So now there's no condemnation to those who are in Christ Jesus. That's Romans 8:1. And we have peace with God, having been reconciled or justified by faith. We have peace with God. I never need to fear his disapproval because I have peace with the Father because of what the Son has done.
1: Yes, thank you. Well, there's this another statement made in some material that I'm looking at here that I wanted to ask about, where this question is posed, can you be partly old creation and partly new? The answer in the material I'm looking at is no, an emphatic no. And I posed this to members of my family and some other people, and a lot of them said, yes, you can be partly old creation and partly new. So it seems as though the material is trying to push something that not everyone maybe agrees with, and who knows, maybe the answer being yes is wrong. So what are your thoughts on that?
0: Well, I am a new creation. We are new creations in Jesus Christ. We are something new, new affections, new desires, new standing, new righteousness, all of that. But we still live in these unredeemed bodies. These bodies have desires and passions, and it's the flesh that still resides with us that we have to put to death the deeds of the flesh. So our flesh, you know, our habits, they're deep ruts. We get into them. We sometimes feel like we are chained to them and like we are driven to them, but walking in sanctification means that we count who we are in Christ as a reality. I'm not an old creation in the sense that my old man is there and my new man is there and I somehow have these two natures. I have one new nature now. It's a redeemed nature, but this redeemed person, Jim Osman, who is in Jesus Christ, that redeemed person still lives in this body that is dying. And this body has to die. It can't be regenerated. It can't be redeemed. It has to die. It'll eventually be resurrected and we'll get new bodies in which we'll express all the fullness of our new nature. So my old identity in Adam has been crucified. It's done away with, but I still live in these bodies of death. And that's the cry of the Apostle Paul at the end of Romans chapter 7. Who will deliver me from this body of death?
1: Amen. Exactly. Well, and we can compare the darkness light concept too in the moment that we have left here with this also, because there is still the old body that we're in and darkness that is entailed with that, sin that is entailed with that. And so when we read things like, for you were once darkness, but now you are light in the Lord, to me, that doesn't mean that we are complete. You know, there's still this measure of darkness that is there fighting. The flesh is contending. So how do we explain, you know, a verse like that? That's Ephesians 5:8, for example.
0: Well, our identity no longer is entirely darkness. Now we are entirely light in the Lord. We've been transferred into the kingdom of God's Son. We now walk and live in the kingdom of light. This is a new identity. We are new people in Christ. The darkness that we fight is not an identity that we have, like we live with a foot in darkness and a foot in light. We are light in the Lord in terms of we have been regenerated and renewed and been born again to a living hope through the resurrection of Jesus Christ from the dead. And we are in the kingdom of light. That is where we reside. That is where our citizenship is. And that is what we get to look forward to. But now we are surrounded by darkness. But darkness does not characterize my being in the sense that I am dead in sin and a member of the kingdom of darkness. Do I still sin? I do. But Paul's argument in Ephesians chapter 5 there is that we're to be imitators of God as beloved children and walk in love just as Christ loved you and gave himself for you. So the application of that is you are light in the Lord. And so therefore, verse 3 of Ephesians 5, immorality and impurity and greed must not be named among you. There must be no filthiness and silly talk or coarse gesture, which are not fitting, but rather giving of thanks. No immoral, impure person or covetous man who is an idolater has any inheritance in the kingdom of Christ and God. So therefore, we walk in holiness because we are light. That is our identity. So in this world, we are surrounded by darkness, but we are not in our nature dark. Are we still sinners? Yes, we still wrestle with this flesh. And as long as we're in this life, we are going to have this battle that we must fight against the habits and the flesh and this unredeemed body, which is not being renewed. My mind is being renewed, but my body is dying. And so I have this body of death that I have to contend with for the rest of life in this world.
1: Well, thank you so much for clarifying a number of matters for me, and I have no doubt for many of the listeners who tune in and may have had difficulty understanding some of these things as well. Pastor Jim Osman of Kootenai Community Church in Kootenai, Idaho, my guest on the Plumb Line. I am so thankful to you for spending some time with us, and don't go anywhere. We'll be back with more in a moment. You can reach out and connect with me at this email, theplumblineradio@gmail.com. 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They make it possible for you to be able to hear the show on the radio. So reach out, say thanks to them, do business with them if it's a Christian-owned business, or support and participate in their ministry if it's a ministry you're hearing from. We'll be right back.
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1: 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On today's edition of The Plumb Line, I'm your host, Jay Rudolph. My guest, Pastor Jim Osmond of Kootenai Community Church in Kootenai, Idaho. Frequent guest on The Plumb Line, and so thankful to have him back as we talk about our identity in Christ. He being in Christ, that being more important than the our part. So we talked about that a little bit, is our focus needs to be on God and what he has done, continues to do in our lives, and in calling us and inviting us to be in Christ in the first place is a big deal. And so we shared the message of our invitation to be in Christ earlier in the broadcast, and so I'd love to have you connect with me if you're one who doesn't understand even what it means to be in Christ. We're kind of going through and discussing some of the different things that take place as a result of being in Christ. And one thing that I wanted to talk about here is the importance or lack thereof of stating these things and even going to the point of renouncing things. Again, I've been looking at some different teachings that are out there, and there's one that particularly brings up, I renounce the lie that I am rejected, unloved, or shameful. I renounce the lie that I'm guilty, unprotected, alone, or abandoned. And there's just a bunch of different statements of renunciations, I guess we could call it. And I don't know, maybe in my mind, I think of people that maybe have really low self-worth and are really beaten down in life. Maybe there's some benefit from doing this. I don't know. I guess I'll get your comments or thoughts on that. But to me, it seems like repeating mantras doesn't really have value. I don't really see that in the scriptures, that people do that.
0: Yeah, the repeating of the mantra is something that you find in a lot of secular psychology circles where they try and baptize some of that with Christian ideology, Christian language. Back in my day, Bible college years ago, Larry Crabb was a big into that, the Christian psychology movement, as well as Neil T. Anderson. That was some of those were two of the books that I was exposed to early in my Bible college years. And that's kind of a big thing there, that you've got to renounce and pray the mantras. Yet if you struggle with pornography, you have to pray this prayer. If your father was an alcoholic, you have to pray this prayer. You have to renounce this sin. You have to declare this thing. And they're specifically say you say these prayers out loud, because Satan doesn't have access to your thoughts, and so he has to hear that out loud. So a lot of that movement says you have to find a quiet place where you can be alone, but you got to say these things out loud, because in speaking the words out loud, you're doing something in the spiritual realm. And so there's this legal, in that worldview, there is this legal ground that Satan has to your life because of some sin that you have committed, and you've given him this legal ground. And now you can't take that back unless you legally go through the steps of identifying this sin or failing or iniquity, and then renouncing that thing, and then declaring the truth, and then praying this prayer. And you have to do this for every sin, for every shortcoming, for every possible conceivable failure that you have had. You've got to do this in order to truly be free in Christ. So the mantra prayers and some of these books in the spiritual warfare movement that talk about what you need to pray and the things you need to say. Some of these books are just filled with these rote prayers that you have to pray, these declarations that you have to make. And it is as if they think that you just in the doing of it, in the saying of the words, you have kind of like a Harry Potter sense, you have uttered the formula that makes the powers of darkness come crashing down. And I think it's an entirely unbiblical view of our identity in Christ and how it is that we gain victory over sin.
1: Yeah. Well, help us then, because one of the places that I often hear those who would, express this type of teaching go to is the scripture about, giving the devil a foothold. And so, again, here, pulling that out of context, maybe you can draw in some context to that. But what does that actually mean then?
0: Well, then in Ephesians, the Apostle Paul's talking about the reality that sin does open us up to deception and to and to falling prey to the wiles of the devil. The devil is still a real adversary, and he deceives God's people. And when we sin, we are giving the works of darkness a place in our lives. Therefore, we are to pursue lives of holiness. It doesn't mean what spiritual warfare people do with that phrase is they say that the foothold there means legal territory or legal turf, legal ground. So that when you sin, you tell a lie, you give the devil sort of a place to grab onto your life. And then the longer that goes unrepentant, the more territory he has in your life. And slowly this can grow over time. And if you continue to sin in the same way, you give him more and more turf, like more and more handholds, until he has this legal claim on your life that even God cannot overcome unless you say the right words and cancel his legal claim. So some of these books, the bomb

0: Bridge Breaker. Well, I've got a list of them here on my shelf. How to Cast Out Demons by Isaiah Saldivar, and Spiritual Warfare by Carl Payne. Pigs in the Parlor by the Hammonds. They talk about this legal ground that Satan has, that even God himself is powerless to overcome unless you cancel that by your words. Your words have this power to cancel out legal ground, as if God and the devil have this contract, and your sin has given them a legal claim in some court that appears to be higher than God in their thinking, because God himself can't do anything once the devil has the legal ground. His hands are bound by this contract. So Satan has this legal claim upon your life. And then the only way that he cannot have that is if you refuse to give Satan permission, you give God permission to overcome this. And so you have to cancel it, you have to renounce it, you have to declare something, and your words sort of cancel out this spiritual legal contract that the devil is bound to and God is bound to, and you're the one who is the judge who's able to say, no, this legal ground I'm going to cancel, this contract I'm going to cancel. It is, I think, a pagan view of the spiritual realm and a wholly inadequate view of God and his work and his word and the authority that he has. So, yes, when we sin, we do open ourselves up to the deception of the devil, and we do participate in the deeds of darkness when we sin. We are doing something that is against our new nature. But we're not creating a contract with Satan whereby he now has legal claim or access to our lives that could go on for generations. That's the worldview of that whole deliverance ministry movement, the spiritual warfare movement, and unfortunately, the Christian psychology movement as well.
1: Yeah. And so, in other words, really, they're making some claims about powers that we have from being in Christ that are not, you know, biblically based claims. And one thing, too, that is taken sometimes goes awry is James 4:7, which says, submit yourselves, therefore, to God, resist the devil, and he will flee from you. And so there is an aspect there. The words are resist the devil are there. But a lot of times, I think part of the problem might be that the first half of that verse is neglected or forgotten. And submit yourselves to God.
0: Yeah, when we walk in obedience and we just simply submit and yield to God, the devil will flee from us. He has no authority or power over us when we are walking in obedience to the Lord, when we submit ourselves to the Lord. So the position, the Christian's position or stance before the kingdom of darkness is simply to walk in obedience and submit ourselves to the Lord and resist temptation, resist the devil. We're not called to, you know, pray against Satan and name him and cast him down and plead the blood of Jesus and rebuke the devil and go on these verbal tirades of how horrible of a being he is. And we don't accomplish these things by our words. The Christian's attitude is one of humble submission before God, and we yield and walk in obedience. And James's promise there is that when you submit yourself to the Lord and walk in obedience, the devil will flee. You know, we don't have to fear him. He is a defeated foe.
1: Yeah. Are there other issues, too, that we might get into from, you know, this teaching that when you're in Christ, you can, you know, do this and that? And I especially think of, you know, we talked about the renouncing stuff, but commanding, whether it's commanding Satan or whatever, those are dangers, right?
0: Yeah, well, biblically, like all false teaching, they take something that is true and biblical and then take it way too far. And I think that the argument of those on the other side of this issue who believe that our identity gives us all authority in Christ, it actually proves too much, and I'll explain how. It's true that our identity in Christ means that we are in him. Every spiritual blessing that we have in heavenly places is given to us in Christ. It's because God has put us in his Son. We are baptized by the Spirit into the person of Christ, identified with him, so that his death is our death, his resurrection is our resurrection, his life is credited to us as our life. That is all true. But where they go south on that teaching is they say then that means that if we are in Christ and we are seated with him in heavenly places, well, he's seated at the right hand of the Father, and all authority has been given to him. Jesus said that in Matthew 28, all authority in heaven and earth has been given to me. And so he is ascended to the Father's right hand. All authority is his. He rules all things, and we are in him and identified with him, and we are seated with him in heavenly places. Ephesians describes that. And therefore, if we are in him and he's been given all authority, therefore we have been given all authority. And so they will make this jump. They will make this claim and say, therefore, as a believer in Christ, you have authority over the demonic realm. you can command demons, you can exercise demons, you can tell them, you know,

0: what for and where to go. And you can send them to the pit and you can confront them and you can talk to them and you can make them come out and you can rebuke them and reprove them and call them all kinds of nasty names. You have authority over the devils, over all the spiritual realm. Well, Jesus Christ also has authority over to heal the sick and to raise the dead, and he can do miracles. He could walk on water. He's the God of all creation. So if you're going to argue that all the authority that Christ has, you have, then I'd like to see you, you know, multiply the steak in your freezer and multiply the money in your bank account and do the miracles that Jesus did. Why, if you have authority over the demonic realm, why are you rebuking them? Why don't you just make them cease to exist? Why don't you send them all to hell right now so there are no demons and no evil activity in this world right now? So they want to say, we have all authority. We have authority over all of the demonic realm. And yet that is not what Scripture says. Just because we are identified with him and we are seated with him positionally does not mean that we have authority to do miracles and to cast out demons and to do everything that Christ can do. We are seated with him. The Scripture does not say that he is therefore taking all the authority that the Father has given to him and he has committed it into our hands so that with our words, we can just declare things that are true and like little gods on this planet do miracles and exorcise demons and send Satan to hell. That is, we are not given that authority. That resides with Christ. All authority has been given to him, not to us.
1: Amen. Well, thank you so much, Pastor Jim Osman from Kootenai Community Church in Kootenai, Idaho, my guest, and talking about our identity in Christ. And just this past segment, we've been kind of focused on what it does not mean to be in Christ, or ways that in Christ is taken wrongly or applied wrongly. So we're going to return from the break here, and we'll pick up in just the last few minutes that we have left and talk about some of the really big things that it means to be in Christ. And I'll even ask Pastor Jim a little bit about maybe one of his favorite things about what it means to be in Christ, because that's always a fun thing to think about too, and just lots and lots of meaning to this reality that we are as believers in Jesus Christ in him. So don't go anywhere. We'll be back in just a moment. You can connect with me, theplumlineradio@gmail.com. Again, plum is P-L-U-M-B, theplumlineradio@gmail.com.
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4: My husband was pressuring me to get an abortion. 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In that moment, I completely broke down. I texted my Let Them Live counselor and I said, I took the pills, just forget about it. 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
1: 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Please do that now. Thanks for tuning in to The Plumline. I'm your host, G. Rudolph. Pastor Jim Osman, my guest. We're talking about our identity in Christ. And as I mentioned, as I was going to the break there, it's really a wonderful exercise to kind of think about what it means. If you're a believer in Jesus Christ, if you've put your faith and your trust in Christ and in Christ alone, what does that mean to be in Christ? That's what we've been dialoguing about here. But sometimes there are things that it means that I know I haven't even really thought about. And one of the good things about this, I've kind of had a course or some information in front of me here that I've been working off from, and there's some concerns I have about it. But one of the really good things about it is has quite a list here of a whole bunch of different things that it means who I am in Christ, and some that I hadn't really thought about much. And so let me pose that to you. What's something that it means to be in Christ that maybe is neglected, maybe one of your favorite things or something like that here?
0: Yeah, I can think of three of them off the top of my head, and I'll pick them and we can just go through them until we run out of time. But the very first thing that means for me that makes this truth so precious to me is the realization that the righteousness that I have before the Father is not mine. It belongs to Christ. Mm. So practically this means that, well, let me just give you an illustration. Yesterday, I preached a sermon in our church. You know, I wake up on a Sunday morning, I get ready to preach. And I always realize before I ever step into the pulpit that I am not the most gifted man that God has ever called to preach his word on the face of the planet. I'm not the most knowledgeable person. I'm not the most able person, probably not even the most qualified person to do this. I'm always aware of my, as much as I might prepare, I never feel prepared enough. I never feel like I preached well enough. I never feel like, man, that sermon was a banger. That was just excellent. It went off exactly as I wanted. I don't feel that way. I always feel like whatever I do for the Lord is still falls short. It's still inadequate. And if I don't come back to that imputed righteousness and what it means to be in Christ, I can begin to think that my service to the Lord being never adequate and never enough and never great enough somehow gives me a different standing before him, that he is displeased with me. But the imputed righteousness of Christ means that all of my efforts to serve the Lord, as weak and frail as they might be in this weak body in which I live, with my lack of abilities and skills and talents and effort and everything, it still does not affect my standing before a holy God. Still before God, he sees me as his righteous son. And that righteousness, it's not like God gives me Christ's righteousness and then my failures blemish that righteousness. I can't blemish that righteousness. It's Christ's righteousness. And the righteousness that I'm going to have when I stand before him on that final day, when he makes me to stand before his throne blameless, with exceeding joy, as Jude 24 describes, that righteousness that I will have that day will be the perfect, infinite, and unblemished righteousness of Christ. All his good deeds credited to me. So God will see, he sees me now and will always see me for all of eternity as if I had done every good deed Christ has ever done. So that my efforts now, I strive to serve him knowing that I'm going to fall short. This is not going to be what I hoped it would be, but I can still do what God has called me to do in faith, hoping and trusting that with something in there would be pleasing to the Lord, doing my best effort while realizing that even though I fall short, that does not affect my standing before God. So that's one thing that's tremendously comforting to me.
1: Yes, indeed. I would concur. That would be my numero uno also, is when you really understand your own state of affairs before Christ and even after Christ, how you continue to struggle with sin, that one's got to be number one to me as well. So thank you for that. Well, we've got plenty of time here to hopefully get in the other two.
0: Yeah, okay. So the second one that comes to my mind is the realization that my new identity in Christ and my new position in him sets me free from the power of sin. It doesn't set me free from temptation. I still be tempted. I still have corrupt desires in my heart, in my mind, that I have to battle against. All of us do. Some of us have besetting sins that we have to go to war with, that we have to mortify that sin. But because I'm in Christ, I have been set free from I've been cleansed of the penalty of sin. So the wrath that is due to all of my sin has been borne by another. But even beyond that, because of my identification in Christ, I am set free from the power of sin. That means that as strong as the temptation is, because I'm in Christ and because I am a new man and I've been made light in the Lord, I don't have to say yes to that. And every time I sin, I am sinning, willingly sinning. I never have to say yes to a temptation. And so that gives us, I think, power to deny sin and to walk in holiness. And God calls us, scripture calls us, to then walk in holiness.

0: by mortifying the deeds of the flesh, putting to death those desires and those deeds, and choosing righteousness. So this is the battle that Romans 6 describes. We stop yielding our members as instruments of unrighteousness and start yielding them as members and instruments of righteousness, so that we become the slaves of the one we obey. And if we continue to obey unrighteousness, we become a slave of unrighteousness. If we continue to obey righteousness over the course of time, we get used, those become our new habits. So each and every day we wake up with the same struggles that we had the day before, but our yielding to righteousness becomes easier, and our not yielding to unrighteousness becomes easier, so that we train ourselves to become the slaves of the one we obey. We don't have to say yes to sin. We don't have to yield to temptation. We don't have to indulge our desires. We can say no, no matter how strong those desires are. If we're in Christ, we can mortify sin. So that's the second one.
1: Okay, thank you. We'll go ahead and carry on in the couple minutes we have left here with the last one.
0: Well, the third one is our security in Christ. Being in Christ means that I am eternally secure because I am His, and because He has died for my sin and given me His righteousness, I am secure in Christ, knowing that in His hand, nothing can pluck me out of His hand. He has called me by His name. I am His sheep. He has called me out of darkness and into light, and He has transferred me, permanent, past act, but present reality, has transferred me out of the kingdom of darkness and into the kingdom of His dear Son. And He will give us that kingdom. And because the work of salvation in justifying us and putting us in Christ was not ours to begin with, nothing can take me out of Christ, and therefore I'm secure. Paul in Ephesians chapter 1, it's those first three chapters of Ephesians that uses the phrase in Christ, in Christ, in Christ, over and over again for three entire chapters. And then the last three chapters of Ephesians is Christ in you. It's Him living that life through you. It's you living in keeping with the great calling with which you have been called. That's Ephesians 4:1. So in those first three chapters of Ephesians, Paul says, God has chosen you in Christ before the foundation of the world. He's blessed you with every spiritual blessing in Christ. He has given all of that. What did you do before the foundation of the world to warrant or to earn being chosen or to be blessed with every spiritual blessing? It is not by your doing that you are in Christ. You are in Christ by God's doing. He put you there. He placed you there. He determined to bless you with that, with a grace that was granted to you in Christ from all eternity. That was God's doing. And since God has done that and He has done that work, I can't do anything to be taken out of that. All we can do is humbly walk in obedience to the Lord, in gratitude for what He has done, living in the security that we have, that I didn't do anything to earn being in Christ. That was God's doing. It's by His doing that we're there. And therefore, I can't do anything to get myself out of that. No failure that I make is going to remove me from that realm of God's blessing and His grace, because He put me there and I'm in His Son, and Christ Himself has promised to hold and to preserve and to sanctify and glorify all those whom the Father has given to Him. That's the blessing of our security in Christ. So righteousness imputed and unblemished righteousness, power over sin, and security in the grace that God has given to us that will result in our ultimate glorification.
1: Amen. Well, thank you so much. It has been a wonderful visit, great discussion about what it means to be in Christ as a believer in Jesus Christ. So thank you, Jim. It's been a pleasure to have you on again.
0: Hey, thank you, Jay. I appreciate being on here. The opportunity to talk about these things with you is truly a blessing.
1: Yeah, such important subjects, important for every facet of our lives, for here, now, and our eternal existence with our Lord and Savior, Jesus Christ. And again, if you have, had some difficulty understanding any of this, maybe you don't even know what it means to be in Christ or have a relationship with Christ, my email address is theplumblineradio@gmail.com, theplumblineradio@gmail.com. 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

0: Learning about Jesus eventually brings each one of us to a crossroads moment. Which way will we turn? 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Alistair Begg is teaching from chapter 9 in John's Gospel, beginning with verse 39.
1: We have spent, obviously, the vast majority of time looking at the incident concerning the healing of the man born blind. This man was awakened to the fact of his spiritual blindness. He might have thought that his greatest need in life was in order to have his physical sight restored, which, of course, Jesus had done. But when all is said and done, Jesus seeks him out in order to ask him a question, the question that is found in verse 35, "Do you believe in the Son of Man?" And the response of the man is eager. He is genuinely interested. "Who is he, sir?" the man asks. "Tell me so that I may believe in him." And he stands in direct contrast to the Pharisees who refused to see what was right before their noses. They were the ones who claimed to have the sight, but they were in fact the ones who were blind to the truth. They regard themselves as the guides of the blind. You can read that in Romans 2. They regard themselves as a light that shines to those in the darkness. They regard themselves as instructors of the foolish. Paul mentions all of that when he is arguing to the point in Romans 3 where he says, "And so the whole world is accountable before God, whether you are a Gentile coming from that background or whether you are a Jew, feeling yourself to be the custodians of all of this truth." And so it makes their question all the more striking, doesn't it? One can almost hear the see the sneer on their faces. What, are we blind too? Sense the smugness of their tone, catch a flavor of the derision directed at Jesus. You can just see this. You know that horrible feeling when you're in a room somewhere and everybody else thinks they're in the know and they ask a question and they just are dissing you and they look at one another like, you know, and you just feel so small and so impoverished by it all. That's what they're doing. Or they're looking at one another going, "So we're blind too, are we, Jesus?" Yeah. But blind they were. So blind, they didn't know how blind they were. They're like the man in Luke 18. Remember the wonderful parable Jesus tells of the Pharisee and the tax collector. And to those confident in their own righteousness and who look down on everybody else, Luke says in Luke 18, Jesus told a story. Context is clear, isn't it? To those who were confident in their own righteousness, to people who were sure they could see, to people who were dead certain that they were not the blind people, to those who were confident in their own righteousness and looked down on everybody else, all those poor people who can't see, Jesus told a parable. There were two men went up to the temple to pray. One was a Pharisee and the other a tax collector. The people nudging one another, "Here we go, good guy, bad guy." The classic Jesus story. There's a good fellow and a bad fellow. I wonder what this one's about. And the Pharisee stood up and prayed about himself. "God, I thank you, I'm not like other men. Robbers, evildoers, adulterers, like this tax collector here. After all, I fast twice a week, I give a tenth of all I get." People would be going, "That's pretty good, pretty good. Giving him marks out of 10. Jesus said, "But the tax collector stood at a distance. He would not even look up to heaven, but he beat his breast and said, 'God, have mercy on me, a sinner.'" And then the sting in the tail. Jesus says, "I tell you that this man, the tax collector, went home justified before God. For everyone who exalts himself, like the Pharisees, who think they can see, will be humbled. And whoever humbles himself will be exalted." Do you remember the Simeon statement now, holding the baby in his arms? What did he say? "This child is destined for the falling and rising of many in Israel. Until a man or a woman falls at the feet of Jesus and says, 'I am a blind man, I am a blind woman,' they will never rise to see." As long as we sit in the supercilious perspective of the religious formalist declaring, "You know, I have been around church for a long time. My uncle Jim gave me a Bible when we were married. I, I know that because I saw it just the other day. I hadn't seen it for years, but I know it's somewhere. You know, that all that kind of thing. I'm so glad that I don't need to trust in Jesus. I'm so glad that I'm like the Pharisee in this story. I'm not like other men. And actually, I've really upped my contribution since I came here as well, although I don't expect you to know much about that. Jesus turned the whole thing on his head. Oh, you're not suggesting that we're blind, are you, Jesus? You see, our response to Jesus shows what we think of ourselves. And our response to Jesus shows what we think of Jesus. And what they think of Jesus is just actually that he is deluded, that he's a madman, that he's demon-possessed. We saw that before. It comes again in chapter 10. Why listen to him, they said. He's demon-possessed and raving mad. And that for me is one of the great and intriguing things. How it is that people continue to come and listen to the Bible being preached, and actually you've already made your decision concerning Jesus. You've decided that Jesus was either deluded or he was deceitful. Unless you move from one of those two positions to acknowledge that he is who he is, that he is the light of the world, and that those who follow him will not walk in darkness, then you walk out into a darkness that is just completely utter darkness. Now look at how Jesus answers. Verse 39, there's a division. Verse 40, there's a question. And verse 41, there's an answer. The answer that he gives is a puzzling answer. It's certainly not an easy little verse, is it? They were probably expecting Jesus to say, yes, you are a blind bunch, or no, of course you're not blind. You're the Pharisees. You have all the news strapped around your wrists and fastened on your forehead. You've got all the Old Testament scriptures right there, right at your hand. And they probably expected either a yes or a no. But instead of doing that, he does what he does so often. That is, he just reaches in and twists their noses a little bit.

by responding in what is a paradoxical fashion. Now, let me just quote to you a Phillips paraphrase of this verse, because I think it will help us get the sense of it. Phillips paraphrases verse 41, which here

accountable for your ignorance. That's what he's saying. But since you insist you can see, your guilt remains. Now, if you think about it, these folks, of all folks, knew the characteristics of the Messiah who was to come. They were the ones who searched the scriptures. They were the ones who paid attention to the prophetic passages. They knew Isaiah 42. They knew that one of the characteristics of the Messiah when he came was that he would open the eyes of the blind. He would release captives. He would set people free from dungeons. And this has happened right in front of them. Jesus, in setting the man to see physically, has revealed the fact that he is the only one who can bring spiritual sight. That he has provided, as John says, one of the signs, evidence, so that people might believe that Jesus is the Christ, i.e., that they might believe that Jesus is the Messiah, that they might believe that all of the messianic prophecies have been fulfilled in this man, and that by believing they might have life in his name. And this has happened in front of them. The man has said to them, your unbelief is more remarkable than my cure. Because we know that only God can do this. There is no record of anybody doing this, he says. God does this. And before their very eyes, Jesus has done what God alone can do. If they'd been without any understanding of spiritual things, then of course there wouldn't have been blameworthy. But because they have a knowledge of this stuff, they're culpable because they are unwilling to see beyond the horizon, as it were, of the Old Testament. And their condemnation lay in the fact that although they knew what they knew and claimed to see as well as they did, they failed to recognize God's Son when he came. Fulfilling what we read in the prologue, he came to his own, and his own received him not. But to as many as received him, who believed in his name, to them he gave the power to become the sons of God. Now, what makes this so staggeringly telling, loved ones, is this: that their sin remains because until they admit to their true blindness and come into the light, there is no hope for comfort or forgiveness. And what is true of them is true of each of us this morning. Let me say two things as we move to a close on this. There is absolutely no hope for those of us who are wise in our own eyes. There is no hope for those of us who are wise in our own eyes. Solomon puts it in Proverbs 26:12. Do you see a man wise in his own eyes? There is more hope for a fool than for him. That's why the prophet says, let not the wise man boast in his wisdom. Well, I'm a PhD. I did nuclear physics as an undergraduate and da-da-da-da-da. Good. Bring that gargantuan brain and all that gray matter and bow it down before the Lord of the universe. No, I refuse to. Okay. Let not the wise man boast in his wisdom, or the strong man boast in his strength. You know, I'm X years old and I can still do X number of push-ups and sit-ups and run 47 times around the block and everything else. Well, that's terrific. Bring your body as a living sacrifice to the God who made you and offer yourself in service to him. No, I don't want to do that. Okay. Let not the strong man boast in his strength. And let not the rich man boast in his riches. You know, I've done very, very well, and I can get into most clubs, and I travel extensively, and I have a home here and a home there. Is your home built on rock, or is it built on sand? I don't know. This would be a good time to find out. There is no hope for those of us who are wise in our own eyes. And there is no cure for people who reject the only cure there is. There is no cure for people who reject the only cure there is. There's an inherent logic in this, loved ones. If Jesus Christ

Christ is Lord, if Jesus is the person he claimed to be, then his exclusive claims with his expansive invitations drive us to the inevitability of a conclusion which is reacted to vociferously in contemporary America and in the West in particular. There is no cure. I was reading Macbeth again this week, looking for something, and for two reasons, actually. The first was this. When I thought about the nature of a cure, my mind went immediately to Lady Macbeth in the sleepwalking scene, when she is convinced of the fact that the blood that was on the daggers is still on her hands. And if you remember, she moves in the darkness of the night, talking to herself, longing for the spots to be out of her hands, recognizing that despite all of her physical washings, she cannot get it out. All the perfumes of Arabia could not get rid of this stuff, she says. And she's driving herself almost insane, and she's driving her king husband completely nuts along with her. And so he does exactly what you would expect him to do. He takes her to the doctor, and he says to the doctor, quote, "Cure her of that. Canst thou not minister to a mind diseased? Pluck from the memory a rooted sorrow? Raise out the written troubles of the brain, and with some sweet oblivious antidote, cleave the stuffed bosom of that perilous stuff which weighs upon her heart." The doctor says, therein the patient must minister to himself. Sorry, no can do. And then he says, more need she the divine than the physician. More need she the divine than the physician. I would not be at all surprised if there are not those who today sitting listening to me on one side of this great divide as the bell is about to ring for us in the conclusion of this sermon are not exactly as in Lady Macbeth's position. Oh, the circumstance may not be bloody daggers, but it may be a myriad things. And all of your external washings and all of your endeavors and all of your perfumes and everything that you've tried have left you absolutely hopeless. Let me tell you, there is no cure when you reject the only cure there is. He breaks the power of canceled sin and he sets the prisoner free. He is Jesus, sovereign Lord of the universe. He has demonstrated it in the transformation of this blind man. He has confronted him with his need of spiritual sight. He has opened up a door of opportunity to the religious formalists, and they sneered in their response. You're not saying we're blind, are you? And so here we are, and the division bell sounds again. The question is, will you respond by coming into the light, admitting your blindness, casting yourself on his mercy, and as a result find yourself seeing and saved? Or will you refuse to come to the light, claiming to hang on to your own personal sense of illumination? If you take the latter route, you go out into a darkness in which no light will ever shine. Who would be foolish enough to say such things to an intelligent group like this? Well, of course, if I couldn't turn you to the Bible and point you to Jesus, you should just chase me completely out of town. And you are sensible people, and you need to figure this out. But here's the deal. The division bell sounds. Go to your appropriate lobby. Where are you going? With a yes vote for Jesus or a no vote for Jesus? There's no abstentions. An abstention is a no. A maybe is a no. I'll get back to it is a no. Now, that's why the Bible always says, today, if you hear his voice, do not harden your hearts. Why? It is a call of God's mercy, because on another day, you may not hear his voice. This may be the day you hear his voice. Therefore, do something about it. I was in Carmel earlier last week. I was in the Santa Cruz Mountains speaking, and I went to Carmel. In Carmel, I bought myself a knife. In a knife store.

0: more knives than I've ever seen. Tiny little knife, don't be alarmed by it. My wife was desperately concerned. I said, I want to buy a knife. She said, what do you have in mind? I said, don't worry. But it's a tiny little knife. I wanted to whittle sticks with it, as it turns out. It's the Tom Sawyer coming out in me again. And in this store, there were so many knives that I said to the lady, the problem in here is the American problem. I said, it is the American problem, and it is the American wonder. She said, choice? I said, choice. And so we got them out, one at a time, two at a time. At one point, I had five out. And then I went away, and I had lunch, and then I came back and got them all out again. And I said, you know, choice is such a difficult thing, isn't it? Just finally making a choice. Do you know what she said? Kierkegaard has a very interesting essay on that. Wow, I said. This is taking it up a notch. Kierkegaard, the existentialist from the 19th century. Yes. Well, what did he say? She says, Kierkegaard said that even good choices had negative consequences. So hurry up and buy a knife. So I bought a knife. And then I said to my family, you know, Kierkegaard said that every good choice had negative. And then one of the bright ones in the group said, I don't think Kierkegaard was absolutely right on that. What possible negative choice could there be? What negative dimension could there be in choosing Christ as your Savior? I said, yeah, I think that's right. So hurry up and make a choice, would you? Do you remember when Macbeth is getting ready to kill the king, King Duncan? And he's on his way. And parenthetically, the stage directions in the play say, a bell sounds, a bell sounds. And Macbeth says, I go, and it is done. The bell invites me. Hear it not, Duncan, for it is a knell that summons thee to heaven or to hell. See, Shakespeare understood the divide. There is no cure for those who reject the only cure there is. Will you not come to Christ and say, Lord Jesus, I am a blind girl. I am a blind man. Wise to my own destruction, foolish in my arrogance. Make me see. Make me see. And he will. And when you begin to see, you will see everything differently. Heaven above is softer blue, and earth around is sweeter green, and something lives in every hue that Christless eyes have never seen, and birds with gladder songs o'erflow, and earth with deeper beauty shine. Since I know, as now I know, I am his, and he is mine. Some of you could stand and testify, couldn't you, and say, you know, I'm so glad that I heard that message, and because I used to be just completely lost. I used to be completely blind, and even when I was blind, I thought I could see everything. Well, you may want to mention to the person next to you before you leave today, just check, make sure. Just say, what side are you on of the divide here? What side are you on?
1: 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And this month, we are recommending a book titled The Language of Rivers and Stars, How Nature Speaks of the Glories of God. 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
0: Father, come now and write your word in our hearts. Anything that is foolish or unkind or unwise or untrue may be banished from our recollection. And what is of yourself, make it our own. I pray for many who sit as unconverted believers, that today they might hear your voice, not harden their hearts, and embrace Christ, who is the light of life. For it is in His name we pray. Amen.
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0: Learning about Jesus eventually brings each one of us to a crossroads moment. 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Alistair Begg is teaching from chapter 9 in John's Gospel, beginning with verse 39.
1: We have spent, obviously, the vast majority of time looking at the incident concerning the healing of the man born blind. This man was awakened to the fact of his spiritual blindness. He might have thought that his greatest need in life was in order to have his physical sight restored, which, of course, Jesus had done. But when all is said and done, Jesus seeks him out in order to ask him a question, the question that is found in verse 35, "Do you believe in the Son of Man?" And the response of the man is eager. He is genuinely interested. "Who is he, sir?" the man asks. "Tell me so that I may believe in him." And he stands in direct contrast to the Pharisees, who refused to see what was right before their noses. They were the ones who claimed to have the sight, but they were in fact the ones who were blind to the truth. They regard themselves as the guides of the blind. You can read that in Romans 2.

They regard themselves as a light that shines to those in the darkness. They regard themselves as instructors of the foolish. Paul mentions all of that when he is arguing to the point in Romans 3 where he says, and so the whole world is accountable before God, whether you are a Gentile coming from that background or whether you are a Jew feeling yourself to be the custodians of all of this truth. And so it makes their question all the more striking, doesn't it? One can almost hear the almost see the sneer on their faces. What, are we blind too? Sense the smugness of their tone, catch a flavor of the derision directed at Jesus. You can just see this. You know that horrible feeling when you're in a room somewhere and everybody else thinks they're in the know and they ask a question and they just are dissing you and they look at one another like, you know, and you just feel so small and so impoverished by it all. That's what they're doing. Or they're looking at one another going, so we're blind too, are we, Jesus? Yeah. But blind they were. So blind, they didn't know how blind they were. They're like the man in Luke 18. Remember the wonderful parable Jesus tells of the Pharisee and the tax collector. And to those confident in their own righteousness and who look down on everybody else, Luke says in Luke 18, Jesus told a story. Context is clear, isn't it? To those who were confident in their own righteousness, to people who were sure they could see, to people who were dead certain that they were not the blind people, to those who were confident in their own righteousness and looked down on everybody else, all those poor people who can't see, Jesus told a parable. There were two men went up to the temple to pray. One was a Pharisee and the other a tax collector. The people nudging one another, here we go, good guy, bad guy. The classic Jesus story. There's a good fellow and a bad fellow. I wonder what this one's about. And the Pharisee stood up and prayed about himself. God, I thank you, I'm not like other men. Robbers, evildoers, adulterers, like this tax collector here. After all, I fast twice a week, I give a tenth of all I get. People would be going, that's pretty good, pretty good. Giving him marks out of 10. Jesus said, but the tax collector stood at a distance. He would not even look up to heaven, but he beat his breast and said, God, have mercy on me, a sinner. And then the sting in the tail. Jesus says, I tell you that this man, the tax collector, went home justified before God. For everyone who exalts himself, like the Pharisees, who think they can see, will be humbled. And whoever humbles himself will be exalted. Do you remember the Simeon statement now, holding the baby in his arms? What did he say? This child is destined for the falling and rising of many in Israel. Until a man or a woman falls at the feet of Jesus and says, I am a blind man, I am a blind woman, they will never rise to see. As long as we sit in the supercilious perspective of the religious formalist declaring, you know, I have been around church for a long time. My uncle Jim gave me a Bible when we were married. I know that because I saw it just the other day. I hadn't seen it for years, but I know it's somewhere. You know, that all that kind of thing. I'm so glad that I don't need to trust in Jesus. I'm so glad that I'm like the Pharisee in this story. I'm not like other men. And actually, I've really upped my contribution since I came here as well, although I don't expect you to know much about that. Jesus turns the whole thing on its head. Oh, you're not suggesting that we're blind, are you, Jesus? You see, our response to Jesus shows what we think of ourselves. And our response to Jesus shows what we think of Jesus. And what they think of Jesus is just actually that he is deluded, that he's a madman, that he's demon-possessed. We saw that before. It comes again in chapter 10. Why listen to him, they said. He's demon-possessed and raving mad. And that for me is one of the great and intriguing things. How it is that people continue to come and listen to the Bible being preached, and actually you've already made your decision concerning Jesus. You've decided that Jesus was either deluded or he was deceitful. Unless you move from one of those two positions to acknowledge that he is who he is, that he is the light of the world, and that those who follow him will not walk in darkness, then you walk out into a darkness that is just completely utter darkness. Now look at how Jesus answers. Verse 39, there's a division. Verse 40, there's a question. And verse 41, there's an answer.
The answer that he gives is a puzzling answer. It's certainly not an easy little verse, is it? They were probably expecting Jesus to say, yes, you are a blind bunch, or no, of course you're not blind. You're the Pharisees. You have all the news strapped around your wrists and fastened on your forehead. You've got all the Old Testament scriptures right there, right at your hand. And they probably expected either a yes or a no. But instead of doing that, he does what he does so often. That is, he just reaches in and twists their noses a little bit by responding in what is a paradoxical fashion. Now, let me just quote to you a Phillips paraphrase of this verse, because I think it will help us get the sense of it. Phillips paraphrases verse 41, which here reads, "If you were blind, you would not be guilty of sin, but now that you claim you can see, your guilt remains." It's like a really bad riddle, isn't it? You can say it to yourself 15 times in a row and still not get it. But listen to how Phillips does it. "If you were blind," returned Jesus, "nobody could blame you. But as you insist, we can see, your guilt remains." If you were blind, you couldn't be held accountable for your ignorance. That's what he's saying. But since you insist, you can see, your guilt remains. Now, if you think about it, these folks, of all folks, knew the characteristics of the Messiah who was to come. They were the ones who searched the scriptures. They were the ones who paid attention to the prophetic passages. They knew Isaiah 42. They knew that one of the characteristics of the Messiah when he came was that he would open the eyes of the blind. He would release captives. He would set people free from dungeons. And this has happened right in front of them. Jesus, in setting the man to see physically, has revealed the fact that he is the only one who can bring spiritual sight. That he has provided, as John says, one of the signs, evidence, so that people might believe that Jesus is the Christ, i.e., that they might believe that Jesus is the Messiah, that they might believe that all of the messianic prophecies have been fulfilled in this man, and that by believing they might have life in his name. And this has happened in front of them. The man has said to them, "Your unbelief is more remarkable than my cure. Because we know that only God can do this. There is no record of anybody doing this," he says. "God does this." And before their very eyes, Jesus has done what God alone can do. If they'd been without any understanding of spiritual things, then of course there wouldn't have been blameworthy. But because they have a knowledge of this stuff, they're culpable because they are unwilling to see beyond the horizon, as it were, of the Old Testament. And their condemnation lay in the fact that although they knew what they knew and claimed to see as well as they did, they failed to recognize God's Son when he came. Fulfilling what we read in the prologue, he came to his own, and his own received him not. But to as many as received him, who believed in his name, to them he gave the power to become the sons of God. Now, what makes this so staggeringly telling, loved ones, is this: that their sin remains because until they admit to their true blindness and come into the light, there is no hope for comfort or forgiveness. And what is true of them is true of each of us this morning. Let me say two things as we move to a close on this. There is absolutely no hope for those of us who are wise in our own eyes. There is no hope for those of us who are wise in our own eyes. Solomon puts it in Proverbs 26:12. "Do you see a man wise in his own eyes? There is more hope for a fool than for him." That's why the prophet says, "Let not the wise man boast in his wisdom." "Well, I'm a PhD. I did nuclear physics as an undergraduate and da da da da da." Good. Bring that gargantuan brain and all that gray matter, and bow it down before the Lord of the universe. "No, I refuse to,"

Okay. Let not the wise man boast in his wisdom, or the strong man boast in his strength. You know, I'm X years old, and I can still do X number of push-ups and sit-ups and run 47 times around the block and everything else. Well, that's terrific. Bring your body as a living sacrifice to the God who made you and offer yourself in service to him. No, I don't want to do that. Okay. Let not the strong man boast in his strength. And let not the rich man boast in his riches. You know, I've done very, very well, and I can get into most clubs, and I travel extensively, and I have a home here and a home there. Is your home built on rock, or is it built on sand? I don't know. This would be a good time to find out. There is no hope for those of us who are wise in our own eyes. And there is no cure for people who reject the only cure there is. There is no cure for people who reject the only cure there is. There's an inherent logic in this, loved ones. If Jesus Christ is Lord, if Jesus is the person he claimed to be, then his exclusive claims with his expansive invitations drive us to the inevitability of a conclusion which is reacted to vociferously in contemporary America and in the West in particular. There is no cure. I was reading Macbeth again this week, looking for something, and for two reasons, actually. The first was this. When I thought about the nature of a cure, my mind went immediately to Lady Macbeth in the sleepwalking scene, when she is convinced of the fact that the blood that was on the daggers is still on her hands. And if you remember, she moves in the darkness of the night, talking to herself, longing for the spots to be out of her hands, recognizing that despite all of her physical washings, she cannot get it out. All the perfumes of Arabia could not get rid of this stuff, she says. And she's driving herself almost insane, and she's driving her king husband completely nuts along with her. And so he does exactly what you would expect him to do. He takes her to the doctor, and he says to the doctor, quote, "Cure her of that. Canst thou not minister to a mind diseased? Pluck from the memory a rooted sorrow? Raise out the written troubles of the brain, and with some sweet oblivious antidote, cleave the stuffed bosom of that perilous stuff which weighs upon her heart." The doctor says, therein the patient must minister to himself. Sorry, no can do. And then he says, more needs she the divine than the physician. More needs she the divine than the physician. I would not be at all surprised if there are not those who today sitting listening to me on one side of this great divide as the bell is about to ring for us in the conclusion of this sermon are not exactly as in Lady Macbeth's position. Oh, the circumstance may not be bloody daggers, but it may be a myriad things. And all of your external washings and all of your endeavors and all of your perfumes and everything that you've tried have left you absolutely hopeless. Let me tell you, there is no cure when you reject the only cure there is. He breaks the power of canceled sin and he sets the prisoner free. He is Jesus, sovereign Lord of the universe. He has demonstrated it in the transformation of this blind man. He has confronted him with his need of spiritual sight. He has opened up a door of opportunity to the religious formalists, and they sneered in their response. You're not saying we're blind, are you? And so here we are, and the division bell sounds again. The question is, will you respond by coming into the light, admitting your blindness, casting yourself on his mercy, and as a result find yourself seeing and saved? Or will you refuse to come to the light,
claiming to hang on to your own personal sense of illumination. If you take the latter route, you go out into a darkness in which no light will ever shine. Who would be foolish enough to say such things to an intelligent group like this? Well, of course, if I couldn't turn you to the Bible and point you to Jesus, you should just chase me completely out of town. And you are sensible people, and you need to figure this out. But here's the deal. The division bell sounds. Go to your appropriate lobby. Where are you going? With a yes vote for Jesus or a no vote for Jesus? There's no abstentions. An abstention is a no. A maybe is a no. I'll get back to it is a no. Now. That's why the Bible always says, today, if you hear his voice, do not harden your hearts. Why? It is a call of God's mercy, because on another day, you may not hear his voice. This may be the day you hear his voice. Therefore, do something about it. I was in Carmel earlier last week. I was in the Santa Cruz Mountains speaking, and I went to Carmel. In Carmel, I bought myself a knife in a knife store. More knives than I've ever seen. Tiny little knife. Don't be alarmed by it. My wife was desperately concerned. I said, I want to buy a knife. She said, what do you have in mind? I said, don't worry. But it's a tiny little knife. I wanted to whittle sticks with it, as it turns out. It's the Tom Sawyer coming out in me again. And in this store, there were so many knives that I said to the lady, the problem in here is the American problem. I said, it is the American problem, and it is the American wonder. She said, choice? I said, choice. And so we got them out, one at a time, two at a time. At one point, I had five out. And then I went away and I had lunch. And then I came back and got them all out again. And I said, you know, choice is such a difficult thing, isn't it? Just finally making a choice. You know what she said? Kierkegaard has a very interesting essay on that. Wow, I said. This is taking it up a notch. Kierkegaard. The existentialist from the 19th century. Yes. Well, what did he say? She says, Kierkegaard said that even good choices had negative consequences. So hurry up and buy a knife. So I bought a knife. And then I said to my family, you know, Kierkegaard said that every good choice had negative. And then one of the bright ones in the group said, I don't think Kierkegaard was absolutely right on that. What possible negative choice could there be? What negative dimension could there be in choosing Christ as your Savior? I said, yeah, I think that's right. So hurry up and make a choice, would you? Do you remember when Macbeth is getting ready to kill the king, King Duncan? And he's on his way. And parenthetically, the stage directions in the play say, a bell sounds. A bell sounds. And Macbeth says, I go, and it is done. The bell invites me. Hear it not, Duncan, for it is a knell that summons thee to heaven or to hell. See, Shakespeare understood the divide. There is no cure for those who reject the only cure there is. Will you not come to Christ and say, Lord Jesus, I am a blind girl, I am a blind man, wise to my own destruction, foolish in my arrogance. Make me see. Make me see. And he will. And when you begin to see, you will see everything differently. Heaven above is softer blue, and earth around is sweeter green, and something lives in every hue that Christless eyes have never seen, and birds with gladder songs o'erflow, and earth with deeper beauty shine. Since I know, as now I know, I am his,
and he is mine. Some of you could

0: stand and testify, couldn't you, and say, you know, I'm so glad that I heard that message, and because I used to be just completely lost. I used to be completely blind, and even when I was blind, I thought I could see everything. Well, you may want to mention to the person next to you before you leave today, just check, make sure. Just say, what side are you on of the divide here? What side are you on?
1: 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Alistair returns in just a moment. 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And this month, we are recommending a book titled The Language of Rivers and Stars, How Nature Speaks of the Glories of God. 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
0: Father, come now and write your word in our hearts. Anything that is foolish or unkind or unwise or untrue may be banished from our recollection. And what is of yourself, make it our own. I pray for many who sit as unconverted believers, that today they might hear your voice, not harden their hearts, and embrace Christ, who is the light of life. For it is in his name we pray. Amen.
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8: Can you share with me your experience of speaking with the IDF soldiers who were in combat?
9: So I have, of course, both friends and family members who, it's hard to say enjoyed this treatment, but, you know, felt the love and the support once they've been injured and spent some time in recovery centers or hospitals. They got everything they need for themselves, for recovery of their health, for their well-being, either a mental assistant or even physical stuff that, you know, will improve their situation, make them feel better. And this is something that really makes them being able to go back and join their units and come back to the fight, because the motivation of our people is high, as you know. The dedication of our young men and women is something that is, you can never find it in any other place around the world. 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For lone soldiers, this is really the strength of our people.
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13: 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Now we're witnessing every single one of those dreams coming to life in bigger ways than any of us could have ever imagined. This all happened because one person, my father, dared to dream. Today, too many people have stopped dreaming. 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Because when we dream, we declare our faith in God's ability to turn those dreams into reality. 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And God wants us exactly to be partnering with him to do that.
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18: We're making our way through the Book of Esther in a series that we're calling Living in Exile. Today's study is titled The Gospel Pattern of a Grand Reversal. We're going to be looking at chapters 5 through 7 of the Book of Esther. Josh Moody is senior pastor of College Church located in Wheaton, Illinois. We're glad you're joining us for the study today. Huge storyline shift in this section of the Book of Esther, Josh. It has a Hollywood-type drama feel to it. You're going to die. No, actually, you're going to die. And you're referring to this as a grand reversal?
19: Yeah, so that switch between who's going to die, that reversal, and it's a gospel pattern. It's a pattern of the gospel and a pattern of our lives as we trust the gospel.
18: All right, well, let's flush this out and see how it links to the gospel. Once again, chapters 5 through 7 of the Book of Esther. Here's Josh.
16: As we come now to the Bible, let's pray together. Oh, Lord God, we thank you for your word. We thank you that you are a speaking God. We pray, Lord, that by your Spirit, through your word, you would speak to us today. Help us to be receptive to your word as we come to this moment. I pray, Lord, you'd help me to speak with clarity and make what your word teaches plain and easy to understand. And we pray, Lord, that it would make a difference. We are aware of the great needs of our world. Would you transform us this morning so that we can do our part to make a difference to the world around? In Jesus' name, amen. The gospel pattern of grand reversal. That's what I've called the title for the sermon this morning. Today is Valentine's Day. And Valentine's Day, of course, has a particular message to it of love. And the gospel has a particular message to it, which is related to love as well. But are they the same message about love? Is the gospel of Valentine's Day love the same as the gospel of Jesus' love? And if it's different, how is it different? Also this week, some of us have become aware of one particularly famous Christian leader who died some time ago, whose behavior, it has become clear in the past, was terrible. How is it possible to go to church, call yourself a Christian leader, talk about love, and act in a very loveless way? Today is Valentine's Day. it has a message about love. Well, what kind of love? And is that the same as Jesus' love? The gospel pattern of grand reversal. I want to show you how this story here introduces us to that pattern, connect it to the New Testament, and then show us how that gives us all a choice this morning. The story here that we just read out is the end point of a developing story that we've been following through the book of Esther. And the great enemy of God's people, Haman, has been plotting against God's people. And he's put together this genocide against the Jewish people. But not only that, Haman has a particular anger, a particular pique, a particular frustration with one individual, namely Mordecai, who's refused to bow before him. And so Haman has constructed a gallows upon which Mordecai will be hung. And pleased with this revenge, he rushes over to the king to ask him permission to kill Mordecai. But in God's providence, and remember the book of Esther is all about the hidden hand of God throughout it all, in God's providence, the king that very evening cannot sleep. And because he cannot sleep, he decides to have read out to him the records of his rule. Now think about this. If you ever one evening or one night find you cannot sleep, perhaps a good technique would be to have the minutes of a committee meeting read out to you. That's basically what he does. Motion made, seconded, 8-4, 4 against, you know. Send him off to sleep. And as he's dozing there, listening to all these minutes, one, you know, page upon page, he comes across that someone rescued him from death, Mordecai. And he says, what was done to reward Mordecai? And he finds nothing. Nothing was done. Who's in the court right now? Well, it's Haman. Haman's in the court. Haman's come to kill Mordecai. Bring Haman in. And Haman comes in, the king says to Haman, what should be done for the man to whom the king delights to honor? What should be done for the man the king delights to honor? Haman, of course, thinks it's himself. And so he constructs this fantasy of a Thanksgiving parade, all for Haman. With people saying, this is what will be done for the man that the king delights to honor. And riding on the king's horse and streamers and balloons and marching bands and all the rest. And to his devastation, the king says, do that for Mordecai. And you lead the parade. And Haman rushes home and tells his wife and his friends, and his wife and his friends think, well, this, if that's what's happened, then your doom is at hand because your enemy has been exalted before you, and you're the person who has to do that. And then, in God's providence, the hidden hand of God throughout it all, that God is in charge, even when he doesn't seem to be, even when he's not named, he is still in charge. In God's providence, he is then called to the third of the feasts that Queen Esther has put together because Esther is trying to drum up courage to ask the king to rescue her people. And Haman comes into the third of these feasts. The king asks Esther, what is it you want? You know, come and actually tell us. This is the third of these feasts that she's put together. And finally, the queen has enough courage and she asks the king, tells the king the issue, that there is a movement against her and her people, not just to put them in slavery, otherwise she wouldn't have bothered the king, for the king needs these more and more slaves, I suppose, but actually to annihilate them and to kill them. Genocide. She tells them that that's what's going on. And the king says, who is this? Where is he? Who would dare to do this? And then, at the sounding of a bell, as it were, the queen says, a foe and an enemy, this wicked Haman. Haman, the whole thing has turned around, this grand reversal. And the king goes out in wrath, walks in the garden. Haman is trying to plead for his life with Queen Esther. And the king comes back in and finds him, I suppose, kneeling before where she's sitting on the couch, trying to beg for his mercy before Queen Esther. And the king says, will he even

blessed the queen in my own house. And as the words escape his lips, an attendant covers Haman's head with some blanket or other, covers him as in

0: reversal.
1: Where else do we find grand reversals? First, though, there are stereotypes associated with Christianity, and those stereotypes are directly in the crosshairs of unframed conversations that take the gospel out of the box. That's Josh's new book and our offer this month. Love to have you get a copy. You can make that happen on our website, GodCenteredLife.org. Back into Esther chapter 5, here's Josh.
2: What I want to show you is that the gospel has a pattern of such grand reversal. And if you don't grasp that, your understanding of love will be a Valentine's understanding of love, not a gospel understanding of love. You won't have courageous wisdom, and more importantly, you won't have life. And it is the failure to grasp that gospel pattern of grand reversal which is the heart of every religious failure, every superficial, apparent Christianity. As Dietrich Bonhoeffer famously put it, when Jesus bids a man to follow him, he bids him come and die. Let me show you how Jesus teaches this. If you have a Bible, turn with me to Mark chapter 8. There, Mark chapter 8 and verse 22, just briefly outline it for us, show you that this is something that Jesus teaches. Jesus heals a man who's blind, but first of all, he doesn't entirely heal him. He can't see fully, verse 24. He sees people like trees walking. He doesn't see completely clearly, and then Jesus fully heals him. That's an image of partly getting the love of God, but not understanding this gospel pattern of grand reversal. And then, verse 27, he's with his disciples. He asks them who people say he is, and Peter says, "You are the Christ." And Peter partly gets it, but he doesn't fully see. Because then later, when Jesus, verse 31, teaches that this Christ must suffer and die on a cross and rise again, Peter rebukes Jesus. He doesn't grasp yet the gospel pattern of grand reversal. And so Jesus teaches them, verse 34, "If anyone will come after me, let him deny himself and take up his cross and follow me. For whoever would save his life will lose it. But whoever loses his life for my sake and for the gospel's will save it." It's a grand reversal. It's a pattern. For Jesus, but also for Jesus' followers. Paul puts it like this in Galatians 2, verse 20. "I no longer live, but Christ lives in me, who loved me and gave himself for me." I no longer live. In each of us, there is an I, a me, a self that is battling for prominence and preeminence to be the ruler of your life. And the gospel pattern of grand reversal is if that I you wish to save, you will actually lose your life. That I must die. And there must be another ruler. I no longer live, but Christ rules. Christ lives in me, who loves me. Real love, he gave himself for me. You see, the story we have in front of us this morning is basically presenting us with a choice. It's the gospel pattern, but it is presenting us with a choice. And the choice is Haman or Esther. There's Haman. He's a high up official. He's got lots of money. He's a powerful man. But for Haman, it is I. Me. What I want, how I get power. He has a family, but it's my rule, my power, my family. What's good for me?

Anyone who threatens that, he casts them away. And there is a Haman in every corrupt religion. There is a Haman in every marriage that is struggling. What I want from this marriage, what I want from this relationship, I'm not getting what I need. It's Haman. But if you wish to save your life, you'll lose it. And then there's Esther. Now, Esther is certainly not perfect. No way. She's very hesitant to risk her life. She tries not to. She only does it when Mordecai challenges her to do so. And she cannot gather enough courage to do so on the first feast with the king, nor on the second feast, nor on the first day of the third feast. It's not till the second day of the third feast that finally she gathers the courage to risk her life. But still, she's putting her life on the line for other people, for the purpose of God. And in doing so, she saves her life. And that's the choice that is before every single one of us today. Haman, Esther. Which is it to be? You know, there's an even more amazing part of this story. And as I was studying it, when I saw it, I was just blown away, frankly. So, in the sometimes obscure world of Bible translation, there's a debate as to how to translate this phrase, hang him on that, and the gallows. Some translators say, instead of a gallows and hanging him on it, that he was impaled on it, because the Persians certainly did impale people. And those translators would say that Herodotus, who's an ancient historian that describes much of the Persian Empire and talks about the Persians impaling people, and therefore here it should be translated impale, the Hebrew behind this, it's just a beam of wood. So we don't know whether it's impale or gallows from the Hebrew. So they go to Herodotus and say, he said impale, and therefore it's impale. But interestingly, in Herodotus, the Greek behind the word that is translated in English, impale, he uses different Greek words for that. And one of the Greek words he used for it is the Greek word that is in our New Testament translated as crucify. And actually, as I say, this blew me away. In the Greek version of the Old Testament, known as the Septuagint, the ancient Greek version of the Old Testament, when the king said, hang him on that, in English it would be, crucify him. They said that about someone else, didn't they? If you aim to save your life, in the end, you will die. But if you lose your life for his sake, because he was crucified for you, you'll save your life. And if on this Valentine's Day you're wondering where love is going to come from, and how you'll know the love of Christ and the love of the people around you, his eternal love, irrespective of your present circumstances, well, there's a choice. Haman or Esther. The gospel pattern of grand reversal.

0: Let's pray together. Oh, Lord God, we do thank you that you were so loving that you sent your Son and that he was crucified for us. But, Lord, there is a pattern. And that pattern is that we pick up our cross and follow you. That, Lord, you must be Lord. Lord, we confess before you that sometimes we don't feel your love or know your love. That sometimes we don't sense our connection to you. Lord, could it be that we're trying to run away from sacrificing ourselves for you? We're trying to put ourselves back in charge of our lives? Lord, on this Valentine's Day, help us to embrace your love, the real gospel of biblical love, and to pick up our cross and follow you as Lord of our lives. For we pray it in Jesus' name. Amen.
1: That's Josh Moody, and this is The God-Centered Life. Josh, I feel like the humanity of Esther really shows up as you point out that it took her three feasts to get up the nerve to carry out the plan, and yet she set that plan in motion for such a time as this, as we looked at earlier in the book. And I feel like it also points out to just how risky this move actually was, does it not?
2: Yeah, I think both and, isn't it? I found that quite encouraging. I don't know about you, Todd, there's Esther, of course, great, courageous hero, and yet it took her a while to really pluck up the courage, and that's so human, and it's uplifting for me, encouraging for me, and I hope for others, too, to realize that we sometimes find it hard to really follow through with what we know we're meant to do. You think of Gideon also in the Bible, and the number of times he had to be persuaded it's the right thing to do. God is faithful to us, and don't beat yourself up if when God asks you to do something, you're feeling a little nervous and you're not sure you can quite get there. It takes you a little while to take the step you need to take. God is faithful through that. Esther did what she needed to do in the end, but it took her a while to get there. And I appreciate that. I'm glad to hear that part of the story. And yeah, I think it does emphasize how dangerous it is. And for her, and you may be being called to something quite risky, to stand up for what is true in a business situation, or to confront someone who you know is doing what is wrong, and you're trying to figure out how to do it. Well, be wise, take your time, like Esther was, but at the right moment, also take your courage in both hands and go ahead trusting the Lord.
1: Fantastic. It really does elevate her hero status in my eyes, for sure. So we started off by calling this the gospel grand reversal, the gospel pattern of grand reversal. So we're talking, in essence, Josh, about heading to hell, but the reversal.
2: Yes. So the pattern is death and life. So Jesus says, if you wish to follow me, you need to pick up your cross and follow me. What does it profit man to gain the whole world and yet lose his soul? You need to deny yourself in order to find yourself. And that is the pattern of what it really means to be a Christian. It's the pattern of the death of Christ and the resurrection of Christ. We follow the same pattern. We died with him, therefore we'll live with him. All that means is that to be a Christian is to put Jesus first, and it's to die to ourselves being the Lord of our lives. And so let me appeal to you that if you wish to find life, die that you might find real life. You say, what does that really mean? What it really means is putting Jesus first in your life, and that is the way to find true life.
1: An invitation to a grand reversal. Thank you, Josh. If you're feeling a prompting to follow up on a reversal to real life, please don't ignore it. Nothing could be more important for you to consider and wrestle with today. There's a section of our website called Come Home to help with that reversal, a simple diagram of what it means to start a life of faith. Our web address is godcenteredlife.org. Just scroll down to the section called Come Home. 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
6: When money is given to secure a particular outcome, that's what a bribe is. 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
7: Welcome to Open the Bible Weekend with Pastor Colin Smith. I'm Steve Hiller, and glad you joined us today as we continue our series from the book of Deuteronomy. And Colin, today we're looking at leadership.
8: Yeah, it's from thousands of years ago, the book of Deuteronomy, and it speaks powerfully to us today.
7: Yeah.
8: Leadership at every level. In Israel, that was judges and kings and priests and prophets. And God lays out what matters for each of these spheres of leadership. It's fascinating. What God says in the Old Testament is actually mirrored in the New about leadership in the church. We're going to look from the Old Testament at principles that speak right into our world today about what it means to be a godly leader. What does a godly leader look like?
7: Yeah.
8: We need godly leadership in the home. We need that in the church. We need that in this nation. And the book of Deuteronomy speaks clearly and powerfully to us in that regard today.
7: Well, let's take a look at that. Deuteronomy 16 is where we're at as we begin a message called Lead by Learning to Follow. Here is Pastor Colin.
6: Moses is speaking for the last time to God's people. They're on the verge of the promised land, and here's God's servant, and he's pleading with them to live and to walk in ways that will see the continued blessing of God upon his people. And we've been following what Moses says to them. He's been speaking about the dynamics of a godly life, that is to fear the Lord and to love the Lord. Then he is laying out the structures of a godly life, applying it to the family, how it works out in terms of festivals or particular times to release debts and so forth and so on. And as we're making our way through this book, I think you will have picked up in this series that Deuteronomy really follows the pattern of the Ten Commandments. So if you have your Bible open now and look back over where we've been the last couple of weekends, in chapter 15, the year of canceling debts is really an application of the fourth commandment, that is the law relating to the Sabbath. And then last weekend, we looked at the festivals in chapter 16. And again, that is an application of the fourth commandment. It's an application of the Sabbath to the rhythm of the year of God's people. Now, as we come to chapter 17, we're really moving to a new section of the book. And Moses is dealing clearly with the subject of leadership. And it seems right to view this as an application of the fifth commandment. It's following the same order, and it does this throughout the entire book. You remember the fifth commandment, honor your father and your mother. Now, your father and your mother are the first figures of authority in your life. And God says you are to honor them. And so now what we find in these chapters is Moses is beginning to apply and expound and explain the implications and applications of the fifth commandment to honor your father and mother, to hold those who are placed in authority, in positions of authority, in a position of honor. And so what we're looking at today is how Moses speaks about the offices of leadership, the requirements that God has for a godly leader, and then the calling that God has to his people to hold those who are appointed as leaders in honor. Now, it had originally been my intention to focus simply on the king in the passage that was read from chapter 17, but I've come to feel that what will be most useful for us today is to take the broader sweep of the teaching that Moses gives to us here with regards to leadership. I want to draw out very simply, first, four observations about leadership from the passage of Scripture here. Secondly, to identify from the Scriptures three particular temptations that all leaders face in every culture, in every century. And then to identify from the Scriptures one priority for all leaders. And then finally, to see how all this speaks to us about Jesus Christ. So I hope you have the Bible open in front of you. Let's begin with four observations about leadership. The first observation is simply this, that God gives leaders to his people, and we should thank God for this. Notice that there are four offices of leadership, beginning in chapter 16 and verse 18. First, there's the judge, then there's the king, then there's the priest, and fourthly, the prophet. First, the judge, chapter 16 and verse 18. Appoint judges and officials for each of your tribes in every town that the Lord is giving to you, and they shall judge the people fairly. Now, as I've been reflecting on this over these last days, I'm just struck again by the relevance of God's word to us. What happens every time a name comes up as a nominee for the Supreme Court? We go through all of this process, don't we, in which questions are being asked about what? Does this person lean to the right? Or does this person lean to the left? Does this person have a political partiality? Questions about the leanings of our judges. They're all around us. And here we are in midterm elections. Have you been struck in this recession by the staggering amounts of money that are being spent on midterm elections? And it is reasonable to ask the question, where is this money coming from? And what are the commitments that are being made in return for this money? These questions are all around us, are they not? Look at verse 19. Do not pervert justice or show partiality. Do not accept a bribe, for a bribe blinds the eyes of the wise and twists the words of the righteous. Now you see, God is speaking here about the corrupting power of money. When money is given to secure a particular outcome, that's what a bribe is. Even wise people, God says, lose their ability to see clearly. The money clouds their vision. And even righteous people, verse 19, God says, end up twisting their words. So when God speaks about judges, this is obviously speaking to us, isn't it? It's immediately relevant. Second, Kings, chapter 17 and verse 14. The king must not acquire great numbers of horses for himself. Verse 16. Now, you know that the horse in those days was the means of exercising military might. And if you were seeking to become aggressive towards other nations in a military way, you would acquire large numbers of horses. And so I simply need to ask the question, it's rhetorical, it needs an answer. Are there nations in the world today that are building military power and thereby threatening the stability of the world? Answer, obviously yes. When God speaks about kings, the building of military muscle, he's speaking to us. Third, priests, chapter 18, verses 1 to 13. The Lord, verse 5, has chosen them to stand and minister in the Lord's name always. Question, do we have any issues in the world today that are related to abusive priests? Does that sound familiar? Men who were put in a position of trust, men who were called to minister in God's name and abused that trust and brought immense pain to vulnerable people. And when God speaks about priests, he is speaking to us. And fourthly, the prophet, chapter 18, verses 14 to 22. God says, verse 18, I will put my words in his mouth. That is the mark of the prophet. He speaks the word of God. But then verse 20, God speaks about a prophet who presumes to speak

0: in my name, things that I have not commanded him to say. Do we have a problem today with people who are given the trust of a pulpit and then use it to speak not the word of God, but simply to speak a message of their own creating? Absolutely, it is all around us. So when God speaks to prophets, he is speaking to us. So folks, just to read this scripture and to connect with it, we live, do we not, in the world where too often we see the trouble caused by the biased judge, the abusive priest, the false prophet, and the tyrannical king. We live in a sinful and a fallen world, and the failings that we see in our leaders are merely a reflection of what resides within us ourselves. So we need these words from God in every culture and in every generation. Now, seeing the connection, I want you to notice that these words of God are particularly given to God's people. Here are God's people. They're coming into the promised land, and now they're going to be surrounded by other nations. And the other nations will be loaded with biased judges and abusive priests and false prophets and tyrannical kings and people who despise the whole lot of them. But you see what God is saying? He's saying through Moses, now among you it is to be different. Among my people, I am calling you to something that is different from the pattern that you see in the world. And so my first observation is that God gives leaders to his people. Here's the second observation. God distributes authority so that it never resides in one person alone. Very important observation from the teaching of the scripture. Very important for the church today. God distributes authority so that it never resides in one person alone. Now, notice the wisdom of God. Why are these four different offices of leadership, the judge, the prophet, the priest, and the king? Why are these distinguished? Answer, all authority lies in God himself. It resides in him. But in this fallen world, when God gives authority by delegation to men, he spreads it out. And the reason that he spreads it out is that even the best leaders are sinners in the process of being redeemed. And so God never gives delegated authority as a whole to any one person. That is why it was very important in ancient Israel that no one person could hold all these four offices. The priest couldn't also be the king. The prophet couldn't also be the judge, and so forth and so on. Because this is important, let me read to you a quotation from Christopher Wright, and he says this very perceptively. He says, "The clear distinction and separation of different kinds of authority can be seen as a significant precursor to some of the principles of democratic government, especially the separation of powers. No single person could hold all four offices. None of the authorities is given supreme authority over the others." Now, that's a very important principle in a fallen world. And as we talk about the scriptures and seek to apply it, you may like to talk about how this works out in the church. What does it look like among the people of God? And although you can't draw, I think, strict, defined kind of lines, let me just encourage you to think of it this way. When in the church there are cases of discipline, they come to who? The elders. For the elders in our church are called to act as judges. They are called to make judgments in situations of discipline. That's what they do. Then we have a church board that is given and trusted a kingly role. Then we have pastors who are given a prophetic role. They are to speak the word of God publicly, and they're to speak it privately into the lives of God's people. If you're asking the question, well, now, who are the priests? The answer, of course, is all of God's people are the priests who stand and minister in the Lord's name always. Now, folks, this is a very important principle that we're looking at here. God distributes authority so that it never resides in one person. And I want to tell you with great thankfulness that that principle is wisely applied in the way that this church is governed. And if you're a discerning person, you will be profoundly thankful for it.
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0: Now, here's the third observation. God gives leaders to his church. Leadership never resides simply in one person. Always be concerned if you see that pattern in a local church. Thirdly, leaders are to be qualified in character and by ability. Notice what God says about the king particularly. Be sure to appoint over you the king the Lord your God chooses, verse 15. Moses gives to us seven marks, no less than seven marks of a godly king. It's fascinating to me that all of them are reflected in the New Testament. So the Bible is one book. I want you to see the flow and the unity of it. So, for example, verse 15 of chapter 17, the king must be anointed by God. That flows into the New Testament, Acts 6:3, choose men who are full of the Holy Spirit. Second, the king must be from among God's people, verse 15, which flows into Acts chapter 6 and verse 3. You're to choose from among you, from among the community of those who are bonded together in faith and in service. Number three, the king must exercise faith, verse 16. He is not to be a man who puts his trust in horses. So Acts chapter 6 and verse 5, they choose Stephen, who is a man full of faith and of the Holy Spirit. Number four, the king must be loyal. He is not to be a man with many wives, verse 17. So that flows into 1 Timothy chapter 3 and verse 2. The elder must be the husband of but one wife. It's the same principle, you see. Number five, the king must not be greedy. He must not, verse 17, accumulate large amounts of gold or silver, which in 1 Timothy chapter 3 and verse 3 becomes, the elder must not be a lover of money. Number six, the king must be a student of Scripture. He's to read the law of God all the days of his life, verse 19, which comes over into 1 Timothy chapter 3 and verse 9 by saying, the deacon is to hold the deep truths of the faith, hold the deep truths of the faith, and to hold them with a clear conscience. And number seven, the king is not to consider himself better than his brothers, verse 20, which comes over into 1 Peter chapter 5 and verse 3. Elders are to serve, not lording it over the flock, but being examples to them. And you see the wonderful unity of this. There's a certain character that God is looking for among those who are to be trusted with great responsibility in his church, whatever that be in the world, whatever century you live in, whether it's Old Testament or New Testament, the character that God is looking for never changes. And so discerning members of a congregation must learn to recognize and discriminate where it exists, where it does not. Fourth observation. God's people are to hold their leaders in honor. Look at chapter 17 and verse 12. God's calling his people to be different from the world where there's all this abuse that goes on and all this despising and hatred that comes as a result of it. And God is saying, now, here's the kind of leader that is to be chosen and is to be trusted among my people. And then he says this, chapter 17, verse 12, the man who shows contempt for the judge or for the priest who stands ministering there to the Lord your God, you see what happens to him? Do you see what happens to him? He must be put to death. You must purge the evil from Israel. Now, folks, relax. We do not in the church put to death people who show contempt, that's the word, for spiritual leaders. But there may be times when it is necessary to put such a person out of the church. That church discipline is the New Testament equivalent of what is being said here with regards to the Old Testament scriptures. This is why the scripture says in the New Testament, you see, warn a divisive person once, then warn him a second time. And after that, warn him a third time? No. Have nothing more to do with him. Have nothing more to do with him. That's why in the scriptures, you see, in 1 Thessalonians chapter 5, the apostle says, we ask you, brothers, to respect those who work hard among you and are over you in the Lord. Hold them in the highest regard in love. That's God's word to us. Hold them in the highest regard in love because of their work and live at peace with one another. So God's people, we're being told here, are to appoint leaders who are worthy of honor. And they are to give to these leaders the honor that is due. So this is very practical teaching, isn't it, for us and for all of God's people, any place in the world, in any generation. Four observations about leadership. Number one, God gives leaders to his people. Thank God for that. We'd be in chaos without it. Second, God distributes authority so that it never resides in one person alone. Third, leaders are to be qualified by character and by ability. And fourth, God's people are to hold their leaders in honor. That is what God is saying to his people as an application of the fifth commandment, which is honor your father and your mother. How we handle authority is a matter on which God speaks to us.
1: 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It is your generosity that allows us to bring you Pastor Colin's teaching, whether you listen on the radio, online, or through the app. And as you give a gift of any amount this month, we want to say thank you by sending you a copy of Brad Weatherall's new book called Saved to Sin No More. And Colin, what's one thing that you'd like people to take away from this book?
0: Well, I think the number one thing is encouragement in the Christian life. You know, I think a lot of folks have the idea, Steve, that to be a Christian is basically to commit to a disciplined pursuit of a good and a moral life. And it's so much more. And that's the heart of what's in this book, speaking about union with Christ. You know, I was just talking to someone who's past the age of 70 this week, and he told me that for 35 years, he had regarded himself as being a Christian, and everyone else would have regarded him as a Christian too. He said, but it was only in the last 5 years that he really came to understand a relationship with the Lord Jesus Christ. He said, I had religion for 35 years. I've only had a relationship with Jesus for 5. And there's all the difference in the world. And the first thing he said when I said, well, tell me about the difference, he said, well, I've begun to experience victory over sin. And then he spoke about peace, and he spoke about joy, and he spoke about hope. Now, you know, it's simply not possible to gain victory over our besetting sins if all we've got is our best effort to live a good life and to overcome the things that plague us.
2: What makes it possible to really make progress in the Christian life is that Jesus Christ himself lives in the life of a believer

0: by the power and presence of the Holy Spirit. That makes a whole new life possible. And this book really gives an introduction to the central, though sadly, I think, little understood truth of the Christian life. Christ in you. That's the hope of living a new and a transformed life. It's a wonderful book, and I think it'll be a great encouragement to all who read it.
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6: Since October 7th, it is clear to us who is with us and who is against us. And we are grateful and really appreciate everything that this community does for us, supporting us, with us, holding our hands, hugging us, by supporting us. And you know, we mentioned the seven fronts that we deal with, but there's an eighth front. That's the social media and the public opinion and the anti-Semitism. And this is the only front that it's not just a military one, but it's relevant for all of us. All of us are soldiers in this front. We are grateful for each and every one of you guys that speaks for us, tells the truth, know to say and differentiate what is good and what is evil. And even now, give me the stage to speak in front of you. We are grateful for that, and thank you so much.
7: Well, we're grateful for all you've done and all the brave men and women who serve under you. Please send our love to them.
6: Thank you, and let's give us the honor and the pleasure that you are praying for us, for our people, for the recovery of the injured, and for the hostages to be back home as soon as possible, and for the strength of Israel. Thank you.
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0: 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God is still on the throne, and prayer changes things. Today, Billy Crone discusses the real possibility that Bible prophecy may be entering turbo mode. But first, let me tell you about Prophecy in the News Live. 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And best of all, admission is absolutely free. 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Some people believe the world has entered a period of greater stability. Billy Crone says, when it comes to Bible prophecy, we may actually be entering turbo mode. Today on Watchmen on the Wall, Billy joins us to discuss his new Trump and the Paradox Prophecies collection and the strange prophetic paradoxes unfolding around us, from the days of Noah and Lot to the coming ten-horned kingdom. Here's our host, Dr. Larry Spargimino.
1: When I first got your material, this book and video, in February, frankly, I did not want to do the interview. I was a very strong Trump supporter. Right. This is an interesting story, and I really want to share it with everyone.
2: Yeah.
1: I was a very strong Trump supporter. I was told that, okay, that's okay. If you don't want to do it, that's your decision. But then, Billy, two things began to happen. First of all, I noticed there was a change in President Trump. I really believe that. We could talk about that a little bit later. He was saying and doing more things that I felt were out of character for him. I even began to think that MAGA really meant make America go away, because I didn't feel this was the Trump I knew. Secondly, the Home Office said folks were really raving about your book, and I need to do the interview, so here I am. That's what I'm doing right now. That's kind of my testimony, and I think you're a great student of Bible prophecy and have done so many presentations on red button issues, so here we are. I think these interviews are going to be

0: really historic. They're being recorded. We're going to be keeping them. I'm really glad about your Bible college idea and so forth. It's just wonderful. So thank you for being with us once again.
1: Yeah, amen. Again, you know, glory goes to God and all the great things that are doing, including giving us Bible prophecy. Just tongue-in-cheek, you know. Hey, wait a second. You mean to tell me that Bible prophecy is good? I thought it was all in there to scare you and so you go build out a bug-out shelter and store up bags of lime and beans and try to serve. No. People, they don't realize what's going on, including the Trump administration, because there's a lie that has spread across the church. I wonder who that came from. It rhymes with the father of lies, Satan, that somehow prophecy is bad for you. In fact, I didn't say it, they do. You hear it all the time, right? Oh, you're not one of those doom and gloom guys. It's like, what? No, I'm a biblical guy, and I'm a pastor, and I'm supposed to teach the whole counsel of God. And if you don't teach prophecy, you're leaving out nearly one-third of the Bible. What kind of a shepherd is that? It's called a hireling. You need to go get a different job. If you're not going to teach the Bible, go pick peaches or change tires. You ain't called to be a shepherd, at least a biblical one. But this is what's going on. And so because the church is being left in dark on Bible prophecy, they can't put two and two together. They don't see the days that we're living in, so they're missing the urgency of our need to share the gospel.
0: Right.
1: They really have no excitement about the return of Christ, and they're falling for it. They're falling for this system that we're seeing built before our very eyes. And again, I lay it to the blame on so-called hirelings in the pulpit who aren't teaching the whole counsel of God. And again, God gave us prophecy, including the book of Revelation, for our good. I don't care what these guys say. I even had one guy, I'm not joking, Dr. Spurgeon, no hyperbole. He literally said for years, he stayed away from the book of Revelation specifically. He was told by his church to stay away from it, including the pastor. You know why? They literally told him this. If you read that book, you'll go insane. Are you serious? I can see from the lost. I can see from the world. But the church? You're going to go insane? You're going to lose your mind if you read? Are you kidding? Folks, newsflash, the book of Revelation is part of the Bible. The Bible says all the Bible, including the book of Revelation, is for our good. In fact, Revelation chapter 1, the first three verses says what? It's a book about Jesus Christ. It's a revelation of Jesus Christ. Do you like the Gospels? Well, then why won't you like Revelation? It's about Jesus too. It's the other side of Jesus, the Jesus who's not on the cross anymore, the Jesus who's at the right hand of the Father, the Jesus who's coming back as the King of Kings, the Lord of Lords, the Master of the universe, and he's going to rule and reign on the planet with you and I, the church. That's what you're not getting.
0: Yes.
1: You still think Jesus is on the cross. No, he's at the right hand of the Father, man. He is getting ready to come back, right? It's good news if you're a Christian, because the book of Revelation, that's why God says, I will bless you if you read this book. Blessed are those who hear, who read, who hear, who take the heart words to them. I didn't say God did. All of his words for are good, but there's something about the book of Revelation, the final book of the Bible, that God says, would you please get into this book? It's all good. So those guys are liars. They're hirelings. They're mouthpieces for Satan because they're calling God a liar. God said, I'll bless you. They say it's doom and gloom. You'll lose your mind. You guys are insane. You're working for Satan. And I'm using strong words because, folks, that's what the scripture says. But the aspect is, God says, I'll bless you. Now, how is the book of Revelation a blessing for the Christian? Well, number one, it tells us about our future. The next event on God's prophetic time calendar is called the rapture. We are not going into the seven-year tribulation. The Bible is very clear. Romans chapter 5, 1 Thessalonians 1, 1 Thessalonians 5, which, by the way, is before and after 1 Thessalonians 4, the rapture passage, that we are saved from, rescued from, not appointed unto God's wrath. The seven-year tribulation is an outpouring of God's wrath from the very beginning to the very end. So, therefore, the church can't be there. So the good news is, we're not going to be in the seven-year tribulation, which is the bulk of the book of Revelation, chapter 6, to the return of Jesus Christ and us, the church, in Revelation 19. Well, and that's good news. I'm not going to be there. Number two, the other good thing is, we also learned that when the rapture happens, I go to heaven, a place beyond my wildest dreams. We don't stay in heaven forever. We come back to be part of the millennial kingdom, where the planet is renovated into Garden of Eden-like conditions. We have peace with nature. You can have a pet lion, alligator, hippo, whatever. Right? I'm not making it up. That's Isaiah 11. Read it. Isaiah 9, two chapters earlier, says Jesus is going to have the government on his shoulders, and we get to rule and reign with him as the bride of Christ from Jerusalem. It's awesome. It's going to be an incredible time of peace and prosperity beyond your wildest dreams. He's the one who brings peace and order to this planet, right? Then, after that, it gets even better. We have what's called the new heavens, the new earth. No more death or dying or mourning or crying or pain or devil or demons and spiritual warfare, sin, bad days, bad religion, all that's gone forever and ever and ever. That's why it says, amen, hallelujah. Okay, where did I get all that? That's called the book of Revelation. So the book of Revelation, no wonder God says, I will bless you. I will bless you. I will bless you three times over if you would just get into this book. Now, that's for the Christian.
0: Yes.
1: If you're not a Christian, the reason why God has so much specific, horrific information about this time frame called the seven-year tribulation, because it makes up a lot of the book, chapter 6 through 19. The reason why there's so much is because that's for you, the lost person. God is telling you in great, minute detail how horrible this time frame will be when his wrath is poured on the planet, in hopes to get you to turn to him and take the way out before it's too late. That is an act of love from God. The seven-year tribulation is not for the Christian, right? So when we read through that, that's not for us. The point is we leave prior, so get busy sharing the gospel of Jesus Christ and get excited about Jesus Christ.
0: Amen.
1: If you really love him, you will. But if you're not, it's all about get saved and get saved now. That's
0: Amen.
1: Why we need to preach prophecy
0: yes.
1: today. And then realize that, guess what? It's happening, yes, folks, even with the Trump administration.
0: Amen. Well, friends, we're visiting with Pastor Billy Crone, speaking about his book and video, Trump and the Paradox Prophecies. I have a question, Billy, about the word paradox. You know, I looked in the dictionary. A dictionary definition of paradox is, quote, a statement or situation that appears contradictory or illogical, but may reveal a deeper truth on closer examination, close quotes. Is that how you're using the word in the title?
1: Yeah, for a couple different reasons. Number one, it's kind of the paradox of people's behavior that we're seeing, quote, even in the church with Trump's second term. You got a paradox going on. You got one group of folks that say, we're on a vacation, Trump's going to bring everything back to order and peace, we don't have anything to worry about, so basically I got 4 years to goof off. No, that's one of the spectrums on the wrong side. On the other side, you got a group of people, Christians, if you try to say anything positive about what Trump is doing, because I'll give credit where credit's due, there's some good things that Trump's doing, okay? But if you say anything positive, oh, this group over here, they call you the Antichrist, you're a supporter of the Antichrist, you drunk the Kool-Aid, you're brainwashed. It's like, no, I'll give credit where credit's due. And so those are the polarizing points, the paradox that we're in, all things Donald Trump. However, it's his behavior as well is the paradox. Because again, he's doing some good things, and I'll give credit where credit's due. Paradoxically, Trump's doing some good things. You know, I'll give him that, give credit where credit's due. But the paradox is he's doing some negative things in that he's helping to fulfill, in a negative way, Bible prophecy-related issues, including the infrastructure, the building of what the Bible calls the Antichrist kingdom. That's the paradoxical behavior from the church, the response. You go to one end of the spectrum or the other end of the spectrum, or Trump's behavior itself. He is doing some good things. I'll give him credit where credit's due, but he's doing some negative things. But the point is, it's a challenging time to even discuss that because people are in, paradoxically, one end of the spectrum or the other. So that's kind of the reason why we titled it that.
0: Well, you mentioned the paradox of the ten-horn kingdom, the paradox of the days of Lot, and the paradox of the days of Noah. So tell us about those three.
1: Oh, yeah.
0: That's a big one.
1: Last time we dealt with the ten-horn kingdom, and that's what's going on right now with the Technate map, the new North America that's being created.
0: Right.
1: It's one of the 10 unions that Revelation 17 says is going to happen. And then once there's 10 unions, so you go from about 200-some countries down to 10 unions, they're going to be ruled by 10 guys, and then in the seven-year tribulation, they're going to give that over to the Antichrist. So that's actually happening in massive detail. We literally take you on a journey to show you that it is happening all over the world. Yes, folks, unfortunately, even America, which, by the way, I will say this, we didn't talk about this last time. That, to me, is the reason why I believe we do not see American Bible prophecy. You know, a lot of people want to, you know, they're just, that's a tough cookie for Americans to swallow. We're the world's most powerful country, you know. Surely we're in Bible prophecy. And I don't see it. You know, some people want to say, well, we're the Babylon. No, I don't think so. Or we're this. It's America's silent. And so to me, this is what answers that. Why is the Bible silent on America when it comes to Bible prophecy? Because of what is happening. America, folks, as we know it, is no longer going to be in existence. America will be swallowed up into a new union of countries that will total up to be a total of 10 unions around the planet. That's why. The second one you mentioned there was the days of Lot. Now, this is something that I personally brought out in Trump's first term because I'm a Christian, I'm a pastor, you're supposed to tell the truth. As a Christian, we're truth tellers, so I don't care who's in office, you don't play party favorites. If somebody's doing wrong, in the office as a Democrat, you call

them out. If somebody's doing wrong as a Republican, you call them out. So it's not a party issue, it's a biblical issue. And one of the things that had called Trump out, even on his first term, was his huge support for the LGBT. And most people don't realize

0: But I go back to, and this is from Jesus. He gave you two signs. How do you know it's getting close for his return? He said days of Lot and days of Noah. But let's take a look at the days of Lot. So what was going on at the days of Lot? So we know if, in fact, it's being repeated again for as a sign that Jesus is getting close to coming back. You're going like, well, that's easy, right? In Genesis, we're told that the reason why Sodom and Gomorrah was destroyed in the days of Lot was because of homosexuality. Well, that is true, but there's more to it. But first, let's go back to the issue of homosexuality, lesbianism. That's why those people were destroyed, because it's an abomination to God. So do we see homosexuality spreading across the planet as a sign, the days of Lot, that Jesus is getting ready to come back? Yes. And we bring this out, Trump in his first term, but he's still doing his second term. He is not only a huge supporter of homosexuality, including hiring people in his office, but also pushing it across the planet. And even in his first term, his administration was punishing other countries around the planet that were trying to stop the spread of LGBT homosexuality.
1: Yeah, and I want to point out to our listeners that you document all of that. In fact, I'm looking right now at Trafalgar Square, Trump and transsexuals.
0: Yeah.
1: And then you've got a section following in the footsteps of her husband, Melania Trump, holds event for LGBT allies. Wow. So I'm just letting the listeners know that you're not just making this up. A lot of it's on YouTube and video and some statements that he's made, and it's all in the book. So I just wanted to jump in and say that.
0: Yeah, it's in the book, and if you get the DVDs, you'll see it on tape. So, of course, we have it transcribed for the book. But you're going to see this on video too, folks. I'm not making this up. It's just people, it blew me away the first term, and now again with the second term, it's like he gets a free pass on this. It's like, no, this is a moral issue. This is an abomination to God. This is the exact opposite of what God says, male and female. And it's just like Satan, right? No. I'm going to rebel. It's male and male and female. And then, folks, I came out of Satanism. You know, one of the things that God saved me from before I obviously became a Christian. And most people don't realize the number one law of Satanism is do what you will shall be the whole of the law. So it's all about self-love, self-respect, self-esteem. And you're like, wait a second, that's taught over all society. In fact, that's being taught in the church today. Learn to be a better you. It's all about self. Yeah, that's why it's getting so devilish out there, is because people are being taught to be good Satanists. That's the number one law of Satanists. Now, the third law is called the law of reversal. And the law of reversal in Satanism is whatever God says, you do the exact opposite. In fact, some of these satanic groups, in order to get into the group, you have to do the law of reversal with all the Ten Commandments. God says something, you do the exact opposite, the reverse of it. So if he says, don't lie, of course you lie. If he says, don't commit adultery, you commit adultery. Including folks, he says, don't murder, you murder. That's what you got to do to get into the satanic group. But it's called the law of reversal. This is why they will speak backwards. This is why they'll do music backwards. This is why they'll do rituals backwards. They'll walk backwards. The whole point is it's an act of rebellion. Whatever God says, you do backwards. You do opposite. You do the reverse. And folks, that's what's behind the whole LGBT movement. God says male and female. So what do they say? Nope, law of reversal. Male and male, female and female. It's the exact opposite of what God says. So there's a satanic agenda to it. But let me say this. So Trump is only supporting that, which is a repeat of the days of Lot. Because again, they're supporting this around the world, not just in America. But I can't believe that people read that passage so fast that they skip over this. It says there, the homosexuals, when they came to Lot's door and to have sex with the men, they were the angels, but they thought were men. And it says there, bring out the men so we can have sex with the homosexuality. But don't read it so fast. Listen to what the text says from the Bible. It says the men and the boys came to Lot's house to have sex with men. Now, what's that? That's called pedophilia. Now, you talk about a bombshell. Talk about current events. Okay, what did we learn was going on around the whole planet at the same time homosexuality is being spread across the whole planet? We learned that what else was going on around the whole planet was what? Pedophilia. That's what we learned from the Epstein files, folks. They tried to soften it by saying it was sex with underage minors. Well, folks, you know what that is? That's called pedophilia. And then, not only that, the last dump of the Epstein files, which we still haven't, there's still millions that they haven't released. The last dump, which, by the way, was heavily redacted, which wasn't supposed to be. But anyway, the last dump started to come out, and this is not a conspiracy theory, that what else was going on, not only pedophilia, but was child sacrifice and cannibalism.

0: And about 2 to 3 days after that, that's when the Iran war broke out. And guess what? Nobody's talking about it anymore, Dr. Sparsmino. They're not talking about the Epstein Files, are they? And not just the conservative news, even the liberal news. But here's the point. The Epstein Files showed us what was going on and has been going on, unfortunately, around the planet for quite some time now. In our own government, governments around the world, Hollywood, the elite, the globalists, people like Bill Gates, whatever you want to call them, royalty, all this stuff, they're engaged in pedophilia. Those are the two sins that Jesus said is going to permeate the planet again, the days of Lot, right before he comes back. It's in high gear, folks. And Trump is involved in all of it. And kudos to you, Dr. Sparsmino, for allowing me to even mention this on air. Because I have people who will not talk about this, even though we document this. And this is a Bible prophecy sign, the days of Lot. Oh, they'll talk about the days of Noah. They'll talk about the Ten Horn Kingdom. They'll talk about the rise of the false prophet, the Antichrist. They'll talk about Big Brother technology. They'll talk about Israel. Those are all legitimate prophecy signs. But you tell me, you'll be fine, hard-pressed to find anybody talking about the days of Lot.
1: So that's a good point. You're right on there. Well, let me do a little promo here. You would love to get the book and the video. Our toll-free number, 1-800-652-1144. I agree with Billy Crone solidly. We need to be aggressive in sharing the gospel because the time is at hand. Once again, 1-800-652-1144. So go ahead, Pastor Billy.
0: Yeah, and again, we're not just trying to ruin people's day. We're just trying to let you know that these are signs, and again, the days of Lot. It's from the lips of Jesus, folks. And that's an easy one to figure out. Go back and why was Sodom and Gomorrah destroyed in the days of Lot? And see if it's being repeated. It is, even as recent as the Epstein Files. Which really leads into the third sign. We'll just briefly discuss this. And we deal with the days of Noah. That's the other sign that Jesus said. I think it's Matthew 24:37. Jesus said, as it was in the days of Noah, not just Lot, so will be at the coming of the Son of Man. So again, you're going like, well, what was going on in the days of Noah? Well, certainly there was a lackadaisical attitude towards the coming judgment of God that Jesus mentions. That they were eating, drinking, giving the marriage, like, you know, who cares, you bunch of wackos. I don't need to be concerned about the coming judgment of God. Well, that's being repeated today. Genesis 6 gives us two other clues of what was going on in the days of Noah, why God judged the planet with a worldwide flood. And that was because the heart of men, the mind of men, was becoming thinking evil all the time. And that certainly is there today. And also, the third one was there was this really weird situation going on where fallen angels were cohabitating with the daughters of men, and it created a hybrid, a human hybrid, that the Bible talked about and gave the title Nephil in the Hebrews, or Nephilim. So basically, all three of those signs are taking place, right? People have a scoffing, mocking, lackadaisical attitude towards the next coming judgment of God. People are thinking continually evil all the time. And believe it or not, there is a movement across the planet that is desirous of creating human hybrids, a new human, right, a better improved human. It's called the transhumanist movement. And you're going like, what's that got to do with Trump? Well, unfortunately, everything. Because we document in great detail that people who are now in his second term are not just transhumanists. They are the top, most richest, filthiest richest. We're talking not millionaires, billionaires. Most powerful people, technology mogul people, medical, biomedicine, you name it, every one of them, folks, are transhumanists. And they want to bring in, whether we want it or not, not just a global government, a cashless society. They also want to create a new human society.
1: Yes.
0: And this is their words, not mine. And I quote, we are going to be the last true Homo sapiens. And folks, that's a repeat of the days of Noah. So yeah. Even that is happening with the Trump administration.
1: I know Harari, the transhumanist, he said, this is the last generation of human beings. That's frightening. What's next?
0: Yeah, and again, and that's what it is. Most people don't, you know, you start talking about this, they think, okay, you really went off the edge here, Mr. Wacko, triangle hat, tinfoil hat guy. It's like, no, these are on tape. These guys admit. And they're so, I like what one guy said, evil likes to brag. And believe it or not, you don't have to guess at what these guys are doing because they'll brag. They'll tell you on video, not just even in print, they'll tell you on video. Again, it's not a conspiracy theory. They admit it on tape, but again, people will not watch the tapes. Most people are more concerned about who's going to win the playoffs and all that stuff, which, by the way, is an old tactic from the Romans to control society at that time. Their term was bread and circus. Give the people bread and circus, i.e. entertainment. They won't care who rules them. So most people, they're never going to watch a World Economic Forum video where they brag about this new transhuman society they're building. They're never going to watch Yuval Noah Harari. Might watch 30 seconds, but they're not going to watch the whole thing to where he spills the beans. And this is why it's so important to understand Bible prophecy, because what these guys are saying has everything to do with the sign we're in the last days. Because their whole agenda, they call it transhumanism, which means we're going to use science and technology to transcend human limitation. Well, what's that? Well, it's, guess what? When they're done with you, you're not going to be a human anymore. They say that, Dr. Spargimino, repeatedly. Well, wait a second. So if you're going to alter humanity into some sort of a hybrid human, that you're no longer technically a human, what is that? Folks, it's called a repeat of the days of Noah. And I'm telling you, these people are in the White House. They're meeting in mass. We demonstrate this on tape, in picture, and it concerns me.
1: Pastor Billy, what do you think President Trump would think about these programs? Would he be really happy? And would he all get arrested or what? What's your comment?
0: You know what? That's a very, very good question. I honestly, a lot of people around the world, they ask me, aren't you afraid? Aren't you concerned about what they're doing, because you're blowing the whistle on these guys, including our own country? And that doesn't make me anti-American, by the way. It doesn't make me a communist. I'm a Christian. I'm a truth teller. Amen. And it has everything to do with Bible prophecy. So I need to teach this, by the way. But the Bible says, fear not, be of good courage. Do not be afraid of those who can kill the body. But I'll tell you whom to fear, Jesus said, him who can throw your both body and soul into hell. Fear him. That's from Jesus. In other words, God comes first. And what I rely upon is that, and the fact that Job 14:5 says, God has determined the length of our lives, and we're not given a minute longer. I was born on time, I'm going to die on time, unless the rapture happens, which is also in God's time. And so no man has power over this life. Now, if God wants to use man to take me out, so be it. But that will only happen not 1 second sooner or later. I'm supposed to. Oh, and by the way, when he takes me out, where do I go? I go to heaven. Can't wait.
1: Amen.
0: In the meantime, the Bible's very clear, the fear of man is a snare. So you keep preaching the truth, and you lead the results with God.
1: Amen.
0: Right? But you're not going home 1 second sooner or later. Don't be a chicken. Be out there, tell God's truth. Watch what God will do. But I do pray that God, would you please, by your Spirit, not only protect us as we're sharing your truth, cause the enemy to be blind to us.
1: Amen. Thank you, Pastor Billy Crone, for material that is exciting, challenging, informative, and really putting us back on the track and helping us to think what we need to be thinking and knowing. It's something that all dedicated Christians need to know all about. Billy Crone will be back with us for a third interview. Please join us for our next broadcast.
2: 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Donald Trump may be one of the most debated political figures of our lifetime. But today, we're interested in a different question. What, if anything, does his presidency have to do with the prophetic picture? Billy Crone joins us on Watchmen on the Wall to discuss the new Trump and the Paradox Prophecies collection and why he believes the prophetic clock hasn't stopped ticking. That conversation begins right now. Here's our host, Dr. Larry Spargimino.
1: Pastor Billy Crone, you did something, in fact, we did it together. It was called the Stargate Prophecies and What They Reveal. Maybe just rehash that a little bit, because all of this is really connected.
0: Yeah, it really, really does. Yeah, the Stargate Prophecies, Trump and the Stargate Prophecies, was our first shot across the bow after Trump got into office the first time, or the second time. That was because the first day in office, he launched the AI Stargate program, hence the Stargate Prophecies, and to the tune of $500 billion, that's a $500 billion investment, with a couple guys heading it up who are all about AI, Larry Ellison and Sam Altman, who's constantly in the news. The reason why that was a big watershed moment, because that wasn't $500 million, that was $500 billion. It's a $500 trillion investment. And then I began to read the fine print. It wasn't just even speeding up the process of AI in America. It was around the world, literally. Knowing and having researched AI for many, many years, I'm going, wow, that is a game changer, because he just basically took the development of AI and put it on steroids. And that has everything to do with Revelation 13. Because Revelation 13 clearly says that the Antichrist and the false prophet, on a global basis, are going to control all the buying and selling on the planet. It says right there with the mark of the beast system, they're going to control all buying and selling. But it also says they're going to control all communications, because they give an order to worship the beast. And then it implies a big brother society, that they're going to know everything that people do around the whole planet. Because it says if you don't obey the order to worship the beast, you're going to be killed. Which implies they have to know whether or not you did obey, whether they see it or hear it or both. And then if you don't obey, they're not only going to know it, says they're going to kill you. So that means they got to know your exact location. Well, folks, all that is Big Brother technology that we've already been brainwashed and allowed to use on a global basis. I mean, I have the privilege of traveling all the world, and guess what? Through just my phone, you know exactly where I'm at any time around the whole world, over-the-counter technology. And so, and don't kid yourself, you don't think that your phone can be tapped into to listen, to including access your video. That's old news, folks. Do your research, including with the apps that we download. We give them permission. Nobody reads that size 2 font. I get it. But you're basically giving them access to use your phone as a bugging device. That's why when you're talking to somebody with your phone nearby, and let's say you're discussing like, wow, I really didn't sleep too much last night. I think it's my mattress. I don't know. Maybe I got to get a new mattress. Then 2 minutes later, you go in the kitchen, you grab your phone, and guess what? There's on your feed is what? Advertisement for mattresses. Folks, they're listening to
1: yep.
0: It's the biggest Big Brother, and you gave them permission legally. This is how they get away with it when you downloaded their app. So, again, all that is a Big Brother device. They know what you're doing. They know what you're saying. They know what you're literally thinking with your buying habits and everything and all the social media stuff. But here's my point. That is the system that is described, including the buying and selling, in the seven-year tribulation, Revelation 13. But here's the point. So we've had the technology for a while, the computers, the processors, the satellites, the communication systems, the cell phones, all that stuff, cashless society, global supply chains, being able to control and monitor what people buy and sell. That's been here for quite some time. But there's always been one missing piece, and that one missing piece is, how are you going to run that infrastructure? How is two guys, the Antichrist, false prophet, going to know in real time who obeys, who doesn't? How are they going to control in real time any financial transaction? You can't hire enough people for that. What are you going to do, hire a billion people to stare at computer screens? And it doesn't work that way. It's not practical. The only way to pull it off is you would need something superhuman. And folks, that's where AI comes in. AI allows for the first time in history for Revelation 13, that global Big Brother society, the global buying and selling control to take place. And that's not just a theory. That's not just what the text says. AI is already being used to control the global communication system, including your phones. It's already being used to control the global financial system, including the supply chain and all transactions. AI is already being used behind to monitor in real time, 24/7, all the Big Brother CCT cameras and technology that's monitoring you inside and outside your home at the same time. So it's coming into place, but here's my point. So when Trump launched that program, boosted it with $500 billion the first day in office, he just sped up Revelation 13. And that's an event that takes place in the seven-year tribulation. We leave prior. So Christian, that means our departure's got to be getting close. That's why we need to talk about this stuff.
1: I know the answer to the next question, but I want to ask it, and I know what you're going to say, and I want our listeners to hear it. Here's my question. In this last presidential election, I voted for Donald Trump, and so did millions of conservative Christians. Wasn't Trump a better choice than Kamala Harris? What's your answer?
0: Oh, it's a great question. I'll tell you straight up, I also voted for Trump, right?
1: Right.
0: But let me tell you my rationale for voting for Trump. It wasn't because I believe he's a political savior. It was more from this, and I'll show you this. In fact, it wasn't just this last election, it's any election. Which particular candidate is going to, in theory, because it doesn't mean they're always honest, but which candidate is going to allow me the most freedom and the most time to do what Jesus Christ has called me to do before he comes and gets me? To me, when you answer that question, not just in the last election, but any election, then there's your choice. Because there is no perfect candidate, and I'm not putting my hope in a political system because my hope is in Jesus Christ. I'm not looking for a political savior. I'm not looking for the Antichrist. I'm looking for Jesus Christ. But in the meantime, he's called me to live for him, love the church, love the brethren, love the lost, get the gospel out. So who is going to allow me more time and more freedom to do that? Well, it certainly wasn't Kamala. Kamala was going to be, and I'll use this term, and I'm glad you're asking this question because people need to know this, is what I call the fast burn. Kamala was basically not just Biden Part 2, but that would have been Obama Part 4. That's really what was behind the Biden administration. That's why it was called the O'Biden administration. So it would have been just Part 4, which means America probably would have been gone by now as we know it. That was a no-brainer. No, not going to do that. Trump, and I'll just tell you my own personal rationale. Okay, so you voted for Trump. That means you believe he's going to turn. No. Trump is what I called the slow burn. Kamala was the fast burn. We're going to burn up fast with her. Trump is a slow burn. The reason why I called it a slow burn was because no man will stop Bible prophecy. God said the seven-year tribulation is coming. No man is going to stop that. So my hope was that Trump will be a slower burn, which gives me what? More time, more freedom to do what Christ has called me to do.
1: Right.
0: That's
1: Amen.
0: It. That was my bare bones reason.
1: Amen.
0: It wasn't because he's a political savior, he was going to bring it around, whatever. And then, unfortunately, the second term, I agree with you, Dr. Spurgeon, something changed. Something overtly changed.
1: Yes.
0: And I don't know what it is. I don't know if they've got some goods on them. I don't know if that's why they were withholding the Epstein files. What do you got on this guy? Because something has changed. Now, it could be that. It could be what's called, if you know American history and politics, the lame duck presidency. Any president, and this goes back to whatever party, Republican, Democrat, they all do it. Anytime you're in your second term, if you make it to a second term, it's called the lame duck because you're never going to get a third term. So if you're going to do something, you do it now. And that's why Republican or Democrat, they all do the same thing. You saw this back with Obama, right? If you thought what Obama did was bad in the first administration, do you guys remember how horrible the second one was? Why? Because he's not going to get another chance at it. Although he, I believe, got to extend it with Biden, and he was trying to do it with Kamala. So basically, the second one is your last-ditch effort to do something that you want to do, some agenda, because you're not going to get another shot at it. Well, folks, that's what I see maybe possibly with Trump. Is he doing what he's doing because they got goods on him? Maybe. Is he doing what he's doing because it's the second term, the lame duck, and if you're going to do something, you better do it now. And that's why he's going at breakneck speed with a lot of these agendas.
1: Right.
0: I don't know. All I'm saying is it's happening. Something's changed, and it's a change that's not for good.
1: Amen. Pastor Billy, aren't there things that

0: President Trump has done that suggests that Trump and his uncle John were very interested in Tesla's inventions, and maybe that's helped to fuel his interest in transhumanism.
1: I would say so. In fact, that's I remember when I first came across that, and I had to do the research on it because it sounds like a science fiction movie. Are you serious? Because Nikola Tesla, he was one of the most advanced geniuses. You know, people talk about Einstein. Oh, you should have seen Nikola Tesla. This guy was a super genius. In fact, he's the one way back in the day, early 1900s, folks, that he came up with wireless technology. I mean, it's amazing. The guy was so forward-thinking. It was amazing. He was also developing free energy, which some people believe was what ultimately led to his death, because they were planning on making a bunch of money off of electricity and stuff, and that was the battle between who? Edison and Nikola Tesla at the time, AC versus DC, free versus charge, and guess who won? But anyway, so he mysteriously dies. He has all these, in fact, he was working on something that was high military technology, was a laser weaponry and things of that nature. So he mysteriously dies. Still to this day, there's boxes missing of his research that nobody knows where they went. But what we can verify is this. Of all people that the government called in to go investigate Nikola Tesla's files and research was a guy named John Trump. John Trump is Donald Trump's uncle. In fact, I have on video Donald Trump boasting about his Uncle John and how smart he was.
0: Wow.
1: With technology. But this is the guy. Yeah, I know it sounds like a science fiction theory, doesn't it? This is the guy who went in after Tesla mysteriously died. And we still don't know what happened to that material. Trump family, Trump technology, Trump. Yeah, it's been going on for quite some time. And then I already mentioned, you also have his tie with the technocracy movement, the TechMap, Elon Musk, and things of that nature. So none of that's by chance. Now, what people don't realize, speaking of Elon Musk and the technocracy movement, is those guys are also what's called transhumanists. And they believe that the world needs to be governed by a technocracy, meaning that technology will rule the day. Now, you're thinking, well, that's just ushering convenience and AI and robotics, and we won't have to wash dishes anymore. We'll have driverless cars. And okay, that's part of the package. Okay, but there's another part of the package that usually doesn't make the press. The same technocrats, technology guys, including Musk, are promoters of what's called transhumanism. And so they believe that science and technology is going to build this technology utopia, but they are planning against our will, because they're the new gods of the planet now, that they are going to create a new human species. In fact, I'll give you some homework for your listeners. This is four terms in print. Actually, I'll give you five. In print, and when you read it, it's transhumanists wanting to turn mankind into a human hybrid, which is a repeat of the days of Noah. The first term is called human 2.0. Then they also say that it's augmented humanity. The next one is neo, N-E-O, neo-humanity. The fourth one is post-human species. And the fifth one, which people already forgot about during the Biden administration, it's called the Great Reset. People don't realize that the Great Reset crowd, which, by the way, has not gone away, they still are working on 2030 as their target date to have it all in place, was not just an economic reset, a world reset. The other half of the coin is a human reset. And that's straight out of the mouth of Klaus Schwab. We already talked about Yuval Noah Harari, that they said it isn't just that society will change, quote, you will change. Your identity will change because they're going to turn us into a, quote, new, improved human species. And some of that's being done against people's will. They don't even realize it. This is the transhumanist movement. Again, Elon Musk, Trump's buddy, his family, John Trump, Nikola Tesla, technology has already been a part of that play. Now, with transhumanism, you can go back to what we talked about in the last program, believe it or not, with the Days of Lot, the LGBT movement spreading across the planet. Most people don't realize that both of those go hand in hand, that many transhumanists are also LGBT. Like Sam Altman, who's a transhumanist working with Trump, he's gay. A lot of these guys are gay. Tim Cook, who's a transhumanist, CEO of Apple, he's gay. Peter Thiel, huge transhumanist, he's gay. And you're like, well, what's the common thread here? Because transhumanists believe that through science and technology,

0: technology, you'll become a better improved human. In fact, you can become whatever you want to be with their science and technology. We'll genetically modify you. We'll mix and match human traits. And this is the mindset of LGBT. Don't tell me what I can be. If I'm a boy but I want to be a girl, technology can make me into that. And this is why they're pushing transgenderism, because it's transhumanism in action. It's the mindset they need for the transhumanist movement. And then they're getting to the point where, oh, and this is why you're seeing this in schools. And we're scratching our heads going, this is insane. Well, it's transhumanism. Here's a boy, but he wants to be a girl, and he also wants to be part cat. And you're like, this is insane. Who would promote this? It's transhumanist, because the transhumanist says they're going to improve humans. And that involves mixing us not just with human parts and human this and pieces of male, pieces of female, but animals. They're called chimeras. You're going, this is insane. Why would these guys do it? Because they believe transhumanism. We need to transcend human limitations with science and technology. Now, again, what's this got to do with Trump? Let's go back to Elon Musk. Elon Musk is a huge transhumanist. In fact, he even says it on tape, speaking of the mRNA technology. He says with the mRNA technology, we could not only possibly reverse, but stop all human age and, listen, we could turn you into a blank butterfly if we wanted to. Well, what's that? Well, you're not a human anymore, are you? And this is on tape. And then one thing that we do in this section on the Paradox Prophecies, Dr. Sparsmino, we outline, and this isn't all of them, but the top 10 transhumanists that Trump has surrounded himself with. Now, I mentioned Elon Musk. Another one that people don't realize is a huge transhumanist, Jared Kushner. Jared Kushner's son-in-law is a huge transhumanist. And I have this on tape. And he said when he left the first administration, when they left the White House, he was doing an interview because he wrote a book about his memoirs that first term. And he said on tape, very nonchalant, he says, oh, yeah, I've been working out and eating because I need to stay in shape because, quote, I believe my generation will be the first generation to live forever and not die. That's on tape. He's a transhumanist. But again, I mentioned Peter Thiel. He's a transhumanist who, by the way, is the one who bankrolled J.D. Vance's political career. Yes. And he's a huge backer of Trump. And you're going like, because that, and that, boy, did that answer some questions for me. Because I'm going like, who is J.D. Vance? Why in the world did Trump pick this unknown guy, J.D. Vance? Oh, trace the trail, Peter Thiel. And of course he's going to pick J.D. Vance because that's who he wants to have as vice president. This is the kind of chicanery that's going on behind the scenes. But you just keep going down the line. Again, I mentioned Sam Altman. He's a transhumanist. I mentioned in previous broadcasts, Larry Page, Sergey Brin, the co-founders of Google. Both of them are transhumanists. Jeff Bezos, let me make one correction. His longevity company is Altos, A-L-T-O-S Labs, Altos Labs. It's the Google brothers. Their longevity research program is called Calico. And Tim Cook, the CEO of Apple, is helping them. And so it's a joint venture. And Larry Ellison, who is the other one. I mentioned Sam Altman, Larry Ellison. Again, Sam Altman, Larry Ellison are the ones heading up the AI Stargate program. They're transhumanists as well. Larry Ellison has the Larry Ellison Medical Institute. He has spent $300 million to build this institute. And you're like, well, that's nice of him to do in case you break your leg or, you know, you have a cold and you need some place to go to. No, it literally says it exists for longevity research. They think they're going to live forever without God. These are the people, folks, that are surrounding Trump in the White House. I have it on tape. They're meeting together as a group. And that really concerns me. Now, here's the point. If you think that genetic modification and all that baloney that we went through during the pandemic is going to go away, you're in for a rude awakening. These guys are also pushing that technology. Now, I mentioned Elon Musk, transhumanist. What did he say? He talked about the mRNA technology. Larry Ellison, the last one I mentioned, with the Stargate program, transhumanist, the Larry Ellison Medical Institute, longevity research. When Trump picked him as one of the three to head up the AI Stargate program, Larry Ellison gets up there and boasts about what they're going to do with this AI. He says they're going to use AI to accelerate the development of, quote, mRNA vaccines to where they can create them now in 48 hours. So if you think this is going to go away, it's about to be put on steroids. And the sad thing is most people don't know. And the sad thing is, folks, the development of that technology is happening even faster in Trump's second term than it did during the Biden years. And the reason why is because nobody by and large, is talking about it, so they're getting away with it.
1: Let me jump in here for a moment. Friends, I'm sure you will want the book and the video. That's very important. Trump and the Paradox Prophecies. Our toll-free number, 1-800-652-1144. We've been having Pastor Billy Crone on our shows for a number of years. He is immensely popular with our listeners, and I know why. He does a great job. Friends, I'm sure you will find Trump and the Paradox Prophecy something that you need to read and study. 1-800-652-1144. Pastor Billy, President Trump and Prime Minister Netanyahu always were on the best of terms. You know, we're talking about a change. But now that seems to have changed. Mr. Netanyahu, whom I admire, told his cabinet that President Trump is pressuring Israel to withdraw troops from Gaza, southern Lebanon, and parts of Syria. But Prime Minister Netanyahu says he absolutely refuses to do so. God bless him. Then we bring in Ambassador to Israel Mike Huckabee, another man whom I admire. Huckabee defied our president. Huckabee was responding to our president's statement. President Trump said there would be no Israel without the United States. Huckabee disagreed. I would agree with Huckabee. The United States needs Israel. There are some big changes in Donald Trump, and you've suggested some of the reasons, the possible reasons, and that's one of the things that really shook me up. You know, I've got these books that I did, God and Donald Trump and so forth. Okay, that was Donald Trump then, but Donald Trump now is a changed person. That's frightening.
0: Yeah, and a lot of it, you know, it's a guessing game, and I think people are starting to realize that something has changed. And dare I say, it's a change that's not for the better. And there's a lot of erratic behavior going on. The decision-making is back and forth. It seems to be very indecisive. You know, I to use this phrase, it's like the boy who cried Iran. It's like, okay, we got peace, it's over. No, it's not. Okay, we got a deal. No, it's not. We got this, you know what?
1: Right.
0: And, you know, part of it is you're trying to make a deal, quote, with people who lie through their teeth. What do you expect? There's a lot of erratic behavior that's going on. Something has changed. Again, it's a guessing game. Is it because they've got leverage on them for some, I don't know. Is it because it's a lame duck presidency? We talked before, and we're starting to see some true colors. Man, I don't know. I hope not. But, you know, you just got to look at it. Something has changed, but it's not been a good change. And so we need to be honest as Christians and deal with the facts and get out of the trap of, quote, party favorites when we get to hopefully the more important discussion, the spiritual discussion about Jesus Christ, their need for salvation through him.
1: Amen.
0: I wouldn't trust you.
1: Amen.
0: Right? And so really that's my bigger concern of being consistent with truth as Christians. It's not a political issue. It's a spiritual issue. We can talk politics all day long, but hopefully if you're dealing with a non-Christian, you're going to steer that conversation to Jesus, because that's really what they need to know.
1: Yeah, we need revival, and revival comes from the Lord Jesus Christ. It doesn't come from any man. I think in a real sense, what we're talking about right now is a real blessing, because people are saying, yeah, President Trump is not the Messiah. President Trump is not going to fix everything. In fact, he's going the wrong way. And I think when we get that under our belt, so to speak, we realize that, hey, this is a perfect time when we need to turn to Jesus Christ. We need to have people saved. We need to be filled with the Holy Spirit.
0: The Bible says that if you confess Jesus as Lord, believe in your heart that God raised him from the grave, proving that he was the sinless Messiah, then you will be saved. That's it.
1: Amen.
0: That's why Jesus said he's the way, the truth, the life. Nobody comes to the Father except through him. He's the only way out. Take the way out. It's a gift from God. Don't delay, because tomorrow might be too late.
1: Thank you, Pastor Billy Crone, for these three wonderful shows. I know that you are probably researching some other material. We'll be hearing from you. I know you've got new stuff. I've even read it. I'm prepared to do an interview, a couple of interviews with you in the future, and I will connect with you. Thank you so much, dear brother, and may God richly bless your ministry, and especially your expanding ministry. That's so exciting.
0: Amen. Thank you, Dr. Spargesmeal. Thanks for having me on.
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2: How long have you been faithless? How long am I to put up with you? I mean, I don't want to hear that. I mean, if Jesus told me that, listen, I'm coming for my son. He's uncontrollable. He tries to kill himself. And I just, Jesus, please heal my son. And then he says to me, how long do I have to put up with you? And then look at this. This gets more intense. And they brought the boy to him. Okay, so enough discussion between Jesus and the father. So they bring, and notice this, and the father's not bringing the boy. The people are bringing the boy. So someone's holding this kid. And they bring this boy to Jesus, and immediately the spirit convulses the boy. He falls on the ground, rolling around, foaming at the mouth. And Jesus asked the Father, how long has this been happening? Seriously? How long have you been faithless? How long am I going to put up with you? And how long has this been happening? And he said, from childhood. But if you can do anything, Jesus, have compassion on us and help us. I love that. That's perfect, right? Jesus says in the ESV, if you can. He says, Jesus, if you can do anything, and Jesus is saying, I can do anything if you can believe. That's what he's been talking about from the very beginning. How long have you been faithless? I can do anything if you can believe, if you can totally trust me. Because Jesus wants to answer our prayer. He wants to do anything. He can do anything if we can believe.
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2: How long have you been faithless? I can do anything if you can believe, if you can totally trust me. But there's a prerequisite to this trust. It takes a little bit of action on your part. Let's see what it takes on our part to get these kinds of prayers answered. It requires something more than just believing in it. It requires this idea of believing requires it's all or nothing. Jesus wants all of us. And when Jesus saw the crowd running together, he rebuked the unclean spirit because he didn't want the crowd to see this, saying, "You mute and deaf spirit, I command you, come out of him and never enter him again." And after crying out and convulsing him terribly, it came out, and the boy was like a corpse, and so that most of them said, "He's dead." But Jesus took him by the hand and lifted him up. I love Jesus when he does this. He did that with the little girl that was dead. And when he had entered into the house, the disciples asked him privately and says, "Why couldn't we do this?" And Jesus said, "This kind cannot be driven out by anything but prayer." And some versions says prayer and fasting. So there's some seriousness in this prayer, really believing. Okay, so there's the Father, okay, that comes to it. And then the three questions: how long are you going to be faithless? How long am I going to put up with you? And how long has this been happening? And so for some of us, you know, I think of myself, you know, like, what is God requiring of me to really reach my son's heart?
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11: When money is given to secure a particular outcome, that's what a bribe is. Even wise people, God says, lose their ability to see clearly.
12: Welcome to Open the Bible Weekend with Pastor Colin Smith. I'm Steve Hiller. Glad you joined us today as we continue our series from the book of Deuteronomy. And Colin, today we're looking at leadership.
13: Yeah, it's from thousands of years ago, the book of Deuteronomy, and it speaks powerfully to us today.
4: Yeah.
13: Leadership at every level. In Israel, that was judges and kings and priests and prophets. And God lays out what matters for each of these spheres of leadership. It's fascinating. What God says in the Old Testament is actually mirrored in the New about leadership in the church. We're going to look from the Old Testament at principles that speak right into our world today about what it means to be a godly leader. What does a godly leader look like?
4: Yeah.
13: We need godly leadership in the home. We need that in the church. We need that in this nation. And the book of Deuteronomy speaks clearly and powerfully to us in that regard today.
4: Well, let's take a look at that. Deuteronomy 16 is where we're at as we begin a message called Lead by Learning to Follow. Here is Pastor Colin.
11: Moses is speaking for the last time to God's people. They're on the verge of the promised land, and here's God's servant, and he's pleading with them to live and to walk in ways that will see the continued blessing of God upon his people. And we've been following what Moses says to them. He's been speaking about the dynamics of a godly life, that is to fear the Lord and to love the Lord. Then he is laying out the structures of a godly life, applying it to the family, how it works out in terms of festivals or particular times to release debts and so forth and so on. And as we're making our way through this book, I think you will have picked up in this series that Deuteronomy really

follows the pattern of the Ten Commandments. So if you have your Bible open now and look back over where we've been the last couple of weekends, in chapter 15, the year of cancelling debts is really an application of the fourth commandment, that is the law relating to the Sabbath. And then last weekend, we looked at the festivals in chapter 16. And again, that is an application of the fourth commandment. It's an application of the Sabbath to the rhythm of the year of God's people. Now, as we come to chapter 17, we're really moving to a new section of the book, and Moses is dealing clearly with the subject of leadership. And it seems right to view this as an application of the fifth commandment. It's following the same order, and it does this throughout the entire book. You remember the fifth commandment, honor your father and your mother. Now, your father and your mother are the first figures of authority in your life. And God says you are to honor them. And so now what we find in these chapters is Moses is beginning to apply and expound and explain the implications and applications of the fifth commandment to honor your father and mother, to hold those who are placed in authority, in positions of authority, in a position of honor. And so what we're looking at today is how Moses speaks about the offices of leadership, the requirements that God has for a godly leader, and then the calling that God has to his people to hold those who are appointed as leaders in honor. Now, it had originally been my intention to focus simply on the king in the passage that was read from chapter 17, but I've come to feel that what will be most useful for us today is to take the broader sweep of the teaching that Moses gives to us here with regards to leadership. I want to draw out very simply, first, four observations about leadership from the passage of Scripture here. Secondly, to identify from the Scriptures three particular temptations that all leaders face in every culture, in every century. And then to identify from the Scriptures one priority for all leaders. And then finally, to see how all this speaks to us about Jesus Christ. So I hope you have the Bible open in front of you. Let's begin with four observations about leadership. The first observation is simply this, that God gives leaders to his people, and we should thank God for this. Notice that there are four offices of leadership, beginning in chapter 16 and verse 18. First, there's the judge, then there's the king, then there's the priest, and fourthly, the prophet. First, the judge, chapter 16 and verse 18. Appoint judges and officials for each of your tribes in every town that the Lord is giving to you, and they shall judge the people fairly. Now, as I've been reflecting on this over these last days, I'm just struck again by the relevance of God's word to us. What happens every time a name comes up as a nominee for the Supreme Court? We go through all of this process, don't we, in which questions are being asked about what? Does this person lean to the right? Or does this person lean to the left? Does this person have a political partiality? Questions about the leanings of our judges. They're all around us. And here we are in midterm elections. Have you been struck in this recession by the staggering amounts of money that are being spent on midterm elections? And it is reasonable to ask the question, where is this money coming from? And what are the commitments that are being made in return for this money? These questions are all around us, are they not? Look at verse 19. Do not pervert justice or show partiality. Do not accept a bribe, for a bribe blinds the eyes of the wise and twists the words of the righteous. Now you see, God is speaking here about the corrupting power of money. When money is given to secure a particular outcome, that's what a bribe is. Even wise people, God says, lose their ability to see clearly. The money clouds their vision. And even righteous people, verse 19, God says, end up twisting their words. So when God speaks about judges,
This is obviously speaking to us, isn't it? It's immediately relevant. Second, Kings chapter 17 and verse 14. The king must not acquire great numbers of horses for himself. Verse 16. Now, you know that the horse in those days was the means of exercising military might. And if you were seeking to become aggressive towards other nations in a military way, you would acquire large numbers of horses. And so I simply need to ask the question, it's rhetorical, it needs an answer. Are there nations in the world today that are building military power and thereby threatening the stability of the world? Answer, obviously, yes. When God speaks about kings, the building of military muscle, he's speaking to us. Third, priests, chapter 18, verses 1 to 13. The Lord, verse 5, has chosen them to stand and minister in the Lord's name always. Question, do we have any issues in the world today that are related to abusive priests? Does that sound familiar? Men who were put in a position of trust, men who were called to minister in God's name and abused that trust and brought immense pain to vulnerable people. And when God speaks about priests, he is speaking to us. And fourthly, the prophet, chapter 18, verses 14 to 22. God says, verse 18, I will put my words in his mouth. That is the mark of the prophet. He speaks the word of God. But then verse 20, God speaks about a prophet who presumes to speak in my name, things that I have not commanded him to say. Do we have a problem today with people who are given the trust of a pulpit and then use it to speak not the word of God, but simply to speak a message of their own creating? Absolutely, it is all around us. So when God speaks to prophets, he is speaking to us. So folks, just to read this scripture and to connect with it, we live, do we not, in the world where too often we see the trouble caused by the biased judge, the abusive priest, the false prophet, and the tyrannical king. We live in a sinful and a fallen world, and the failings that we see in our leaders are merely a reflection of what resides within us ourselves. So we need these words from God in every culture and in every generation. Now, seeing the connection, I want you to notice that these words of God are particularly given to God's people. Here are God's people. They're coming into the promised land, and now they're going to be surrounded by other nations. And the other nations will be loaded with biased judges and abusive priests and false prophets and tyrannical kings and people who despise the whole lot of them. But you see what God is saying? He's saying through Moses, now among you it is to be different. Among my people, I am calling you to something that is different from the pattern that you see in the world. And so my first observation is that God gives leaders to his people. Here's the second observation. God distributes authority so that it never resides in one person alone. Very important observation from the teaching of the scripture. Very important for the church today. God distributes authority so that it never resides in one person alone. Now, notice the wisdom of God. Why are these four different offices of leadership, the judge, the prophet, the priest, and the king? Why are these distinguished? Answer, all authority lies in God himself. It resides in him. But in this fallen world, when God gives authority by delegation to men, he spreads it out. And the reason that he spreads it out is that even the best leaders are sinners in the process of being redeemed. And so God never gives delegated authority as a whole to any one person. That is why it was very important in ancient Israel that no one person could hold all these four offices. The priest couldn't also be the king. The prophet couldn't also be the judge, and so forth and so on.
Because this is important, let me read to you a quotation from Christopher Wright, and he says this very perceptively. He says, "The clear distinction and separation of different kinds of authority can be seen as a significant precursor to some of the principles of democratic government, especially the separation of powers. No single person could hold all four offices. None of the authorities is given supreme authority over the others." Now, that's a very important principle in a fallen world. And as we talk about the scriptures and seek to apply it, you may

0: it this way. When in the church there are cases of discipline, they come to who? The elders. For the elders in our church are called to act as judges. They are called to make judgments in situations of discipline. That's what they do. Then we have a church board that is given and trusted a kingly role. Then we have pastors who are given a prophetic role. They are to speak the word of God publicly, and they're to speak it privately into the lives of God's people. If you're asking the question, well, now, who are the priests? The answer, of course, is all of God's people are the priests who stand and minister in the Lord's name always. Now, folks, this is a very important principle that we're looking at here. God distributes authority so that it never resides in one person. And I want to tell you with great thankfulness that that principle is wisely applied in the way that this church is governed. And if you're a discerning person, you will be profoundly thankful for it.
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0: Now, here's the third observation. God gives leaders to his church. Leadership never resides simply in one person. Always be concerned if you see that pattern in a local church. Thirdly, leaders are to be qualified in character and by ability. Notice what God says about the king particularly. Be sure to appoint over you the king the Lord your God chooses, verse 15. Moses gives to us seven marks, no less than seven marks of a godly king. It's fascinating to me that all of them are reflected in the New Testament. So the Bible is one book. I want you to see the flow and the unity of it. So for example, verse 15 of chapter 17, the king must be anointed by God. That flows into the New Testament, Acts 6:3, choose men who are full of the Holy Spirit. Second, the king must be from among God's people, verse 15, which flows into Acts chapter 6 and verse 3. You're to choose from among you, from among the community of those who are bonded together in faith and in service. Number three, the king must exercise faith, verse 16. He is not to be a man who puts his trust in horses. So Acts chapter 6 and verse 5, they choose Stephen, who is a man full of faith and of the Holy Spirit. Number four, the king must be loyal. He is not to be a man with many wives, verse 17. So that flows into 1 Timothy chapter 3 and verse 2. The elder must be the husband of but one wife. It's the same principle, you see. Number five, the king must not be greedy. He must not, verse 17, accumulate large amounts of gold or silver, which in 1 Timothy chapter 3 and verse 3 becomes the elder must not be a lover of money. Number six, the king must be a student of Scripture. He's to read the law of God all the days of his life, verse 19, which comes over into 1 Timothy chapter 3 and verse 9 by saying, the deacon is to hold the deep truths of the faith, hold the deep truths of the faith, and to hold them with a clear conscience. And number seven, the king is not to consider himself better than his brothers, verse 20, which comes over into 1 Peter chapter 5 and verse 3. Elders are to serve, not lording it over the flock, but being examples to them. And you see the wonderful unity of this. There's a certain character that God is looking for, among those who are to be trusted with great responsibility in his church,

0: Wherever that be in the world, whatever century you live in, whether it's Old Testament or New Testament, the character that God is looking for never changes. And so discerning members of a congregation must learn to recognize and discriminate where it exists, where it does not. Fourth observation, God's people are to hold their leaders in honor. Look at chapter 17 and verse 12. God's calling his people to be different from the world where there's all this abuse that goes on and all this despising and hatred that comes as a result of it. And God is saying, now, here's the kind of leader that is to be chosen and is to be trusted among my people. And then he says this, chapter 17, verse 12, the man who shows contempt for the judge or for the priest who stands ministering there to the Lord your God, you see what happens to him? Do you see what happens to him? He must be put to death. You must purge the evil from Israel. Now, folks, relax. We do not in the church put to death people who show contempt, that's the word, for spiritual leaders. But there may be times when it is necessary to put such a person out of the church. That church discipline is the New Testament equivalent of what is being said here with regards to the Old Testament scriptures. This is why the scripture says in the New Testament, you see, warn a divisive person once, then warn him a second time. And after that, warn him a third time? No. Have nothing more to do with him. Have nothing more to do with him. That's why in the scriptures, you see, in 1 Thessalonians chapter 5, the apostle says, we ask you, brothers, to respect those who work hard among you and are over you in the Lord. Hold them in the highest regard in love. That's God's word to us. Hold them in the highest regard in love because of their work and live at peace with one another. So God's people, we're being told here, are to appoint leaders who are worthy of honor. And they are to give to these leaders the honor that is due. So this is very practical teaching, isn't it, for us and for all of God's people, any place in the world, in any generation. Four observations about leadership. Number one, God gives leaders to his people. Thank God for that. We'd be in chaos without it. Second, God distributes authority so that it never resides in one person alone. Third, leaders are to be qualified by character and by ability. And fourth, God's people are to hold their leaders in honor. That is what God is saying to his people as an application of the fifth commandment, which is honor your father and your mother. How we handle authority is a matter on which God speaks to us.
1: 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And Colin, what's one thing that you'd like people to take away from this book?
0: Well, I think the number one thing is encouragement in the Christian life. You know, I think a lot of folks have the idea, Steve, that to be a Christian is basically to commit to a disciplined pursuit of a good and a moral life.
2: And it's so much more. And that's the heart of what's in this book, speaking about union with Christ. You know, I was just talking to someone who's past the age of 70 this week, and he told me that for 35 years, he had regarded himself as being a Christian, and everyone else would have regarded him as a Christian too. He said, but it was only in the last 5 years that he really came to understand a relationship with the Lord Jesus Christ. He said, I had religion for 35 years. I've only had a relationship with Jesus for 5. And there's all the difference in the world. And the first thing he said when I said, well, tell me about the difference, he said, well, I've begun to experience victory over sin. And then he spoke about peace, and he spoke about joy, and he spoke about hope. Now, you know, it's simply not possible to gain victory over our besetting sins if all we've got is our best effort to live a good life and to overcome the things that plague us. What makes it possible to really make progress in the Christian life is that Jesus Christ himself lives in the life of a believer by the power and presence of the Holy Spirit. That makes a whole new life possible. And this book really gives an introduction to the central, though sadly, I think, little understood truth of the Christian life. Christ in you. That's the hope of living a new and a transformed life. It's a wonderful book, and I think it'll be a great encouragement to all who read it.
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6: Most of us have heard the name and cried out to Jehovah Jireh, our God who provides. Because at some point or another, we need God to provide our health or our financial needs, our family or our relational struggles, and most certainly our spiritual needs. Do you know where Jehovah Jireh is introduced in Scripture? If so, have you considered the context of this passage to understand what it is that God is actually saying and providing? Today, we're going to look beyond our personal needs to understand the ultimate need we have for Jehovah Jireh.
7: I'm co-host Jackie Saylors. What is the most important need in your life today? Have you prayed about it? If so, what has been the result? It's been said that God always answers prayers. Sometimes his answer is yes, sometimes no, and many times his answer is wait. When the answer is no or wait, we may live long enough to see God's wisdom in giving us that answer instead of saying yes to whatever it was we thought we wanted. His answer is always best because he knows us better than we know ourselves. He knows our truest needs, and he knows the plans he has for us, which are better than anything we could ever imagine. What we might pray for is to develop the kind of relationship with and a trust in God like the one he had with Abraham, whose obedience and trust in God for himself affected all of humanity.
6: Well, let's go to that passage with Abraham in Genesis 22:14, where we first see Jehovah Jireh. It says, Abraham called the name of that place the Lord.

0: Lord will provide, which is Jehovah Jireh. As it is said to this day, in the mount of the Lord, it will be provided. In order to understand what Abraham was doing there and why he called it, the Lord will provide, we need to go back and read the entire passage in Genesis 22. So follow along with me as we read the story. Now, it came about after these things that God tested Abraham. Let's stop there for a minute. How do you like the idea that God tests us? We're told in Deuteronomy chapter 8 that God tested the Israelites to see what was in their hearts. He didn't need to know what was in their hearts because he already knew. But he needed to test them so that they would find out what was in their hearts. God doesn't tempt us to do evil, but he does test us so that we will see our relationship with him and whether we're being obedient to him or not. After it says that God tested Abraham, God said to him, Abraham. And Abraham said, here I am. He said, take your son, your only son whom you love, Isaac, and go to the land of Moriah and offer him there as a burnt offering on one of the mountains of which I will tell you. So Abraham rose early in the morning and saddled his donkey and took two of his young men with him and Isaac his son. And he split wood for the burnt offering and arose and went to the place of which God had told him. Wow, that's a lot of faith.
1: What's interesting is he immediately went. God gives him the directions as to what to do. He knows what it means, and immediately he obeys God. What trust and faith he has in God.
0: Abraham could do that because we see in Hebrews 11:6, without faith, it's impossible to please God. For he who comes to God must believe that he is, and that he is a rewarder of those who seek him. That's a type of relationship that Abraham had with God. Abraham knew that the covenant God had made with Abraham would continue down through his son Isaac and then his descendants afterwards. Abraham knew that God will fulfill what he said he would do. So somehow God was going to protect Isaac. He was either going to protect him, save him, or bring him back to life after he'd been killed because God promised a future for Isaac. And Abraham believed him. How often does God promise us something and we start doubting? If we have the faith as Abraham did, because it says without faith, it's impossible to please God. But with faith, it is possible to follow him and do what he tells us to do, even though it may be very difficult or seem impossible. We can trust God if we truly know him and have faith in him.
1: And that faith really developed in all those years that he was waiting for that son that didn't come and didn't come. About the time that Abraham and Sarah were so old, they were as good as dead as far as procreating and having a son, then that son came along. So that was miraculous. That was a promise that God kept that seemed absolutely impossible. But we know that with God, nothing is impossible. So Abraham had learned that, and yet still this must have been somewhat difficult. And he operated on the faith and trust that he had developed in God.
0: You had said earlier that God answers our prayers, and one way is to say, wait. Abraham had to wait. But it's during that waiting period that we see God working, that we develop that relationship with him so we can trust him even more. But sometimes we're too impatient to wait. We need to trust God in the timing of everything that he allows. That's what Abraham did. So when God told him to sacrifice his only son, he was willing to do it. And by the way, did you notice that God said to him, take now your son, your only son? Well, he had another son. His other son was Ishmael, but Ishmael was not the covenant son. Ishmael and his mother, Hagar, had been sent away by Sarah, so he was no longer part of that family. And then he says, your only son whom you love. That is the first place in Scripture where we see the word love. Now let's move on to Genesis 22, starting in verse 4. It says, on the third day, Abraham raised his eyes and saw the place from a distance. So they'd been traveling for 3 days. God gave Abraham 3 more days to solidify his trust in God, to be willing to obey him and with his son. It says the third day. Why 3 days? Because Abraham was living in Beersheba, and he was going to Mount Moriah, or the land of Moriah. That is in Jerusalem. It's 66 miles between Beersheba and Jerusalem. That's 3 days worth of walking. So they came to the place that God had told him, and it said, Abraham said to his young men, stay here with the donkey, and I and the lad will go there, and we will worship and return to you. Again, we see faith. Abraham's going to this mountain not to sacrifice his son, but to worship God. When we obey God, that is an act of worship. That's how Abraham saw this. But did you catch that? He said, we're going to worship and then we're going to return to you. He knew that God would not allow Isaac to die or to stay dead if he died, because God had promised him the covenant son through Isaac. What faith we see here. Do you have that kind of faith? Do you trust God enough that you would take a knife to your child if that's what he called you to do? And I'm going to tell you that nowhere else in Scripture do we see this. So don't think that God is telling you to do this. This was a unique circumstance that we're going to see later. And your circumstance does not fall within these parameters.
1: That was a practice that God forbid, really. And so we know throughout the rest of Scripture, that's not anything that he would have anyone do. But what he was doing was prophetic. He was doing something very special in a way that would teach Abraham the great sacrifice that God himself would be willing to make later on.
0: Now we go on to Genesis 22:6. Abraham took the wood of the burnt offering and laid it on Isaac, his son. And he took in his hand the fire and the knife. So the two of them walked on together. Isaac spoke to Abraham, his father, and said, my father. And he said, here I am, son. He said, behold, the fire and the wood. But where is the lamb for the burnt offering? Abraham said to him, God will provide for himself the lamb for the burnt offering, my son. So the two of them walked on together. It goes on in Genesis 22:9 to say, then they came to the place of which God had told him. Abraham built the altar there and arranged the wood and bound his son Isaac and laid him on the altar on top of the wood. Abraham stretched out his hand and took the knife to slay his son. My heart breaks when I read that. But, that wonderful word, but, which means we're going to have a contrast here. But the angel of the Lord, who's that? In Scripture, that tells us it's Jesus. Jesus is never called an angel, but he's revealed many ways in the Old Testament as the angel of the Lord. But the angel of the Lord called to him from heaven and said, Abraham, Abraham. And he said, here I am. And he said, do not stretch out your hand against the lad and do nothing to him. For now I know that you fear God, since you have not withheld your son, your only son, from me. Now, that's how we know this is Jesus, because he says, you haven't withheld your son from me. He stopped Abraham because the purpose was not to kill Abraham. The purpose was a future prophetic fulfillment with Isaac as a type of that fulfillment.
1: I'm struck by the fact that this is the third time that Abraham says, here I am. He's so available to God. It's just amazing. And God is entrusting him with this wonderful prophecy of how he is going to provide a savior to the world. That's what this is prophetic of. This is what this points to, is what he will not require of Abraham, knowing how heartbreaking and how hard this would be. And yet he will take that on himself to save the world.
0: So what did God provide? Genesis 22:13 tells us, then Abraham raised his eyes and looked, and behold, behind him, a ram caught in the thicket by his horns. And Abraham went and took the ram and offered him up for a burnt offering in the place of his son. Abraham called the name of that place, the Lord will provide, Jehovah Jireh. As it is said to this day, in the mount of the Lord, it will be provided. Two important things there. When Abraham found the sacrificial lamb, it calls it a ram here, but it's pretty much the same thing. When he saw that ram, he called the place the Lord will provide. And then it said that on the mount of the Lord, so this place where it's being provided is the mount of the Lord. Two significant aspects here. So how does this relate to the future? What is Isaac a type of? We can look to Hebrews 11:17-19 for that answer. That faith chapter says, by faith, Abraham, when he was tested, offered up Isaac, and he who had received the promises was offering his only begotten son. Those are the covenant promises that Isaac would be born and would be the son of the covenant, of which the Jewish lineage would follow through. Continuing on in Hebrews 11, it was he to whom it was said, "In Isaac your descendants shall be called." This next verse is where we see Abraham's faith. Hebrews 11:19. Abraham considered that God is able to raise people even from the dead, from which he also received him, Isaac, back as a type. A type of what? What is God talking about here?
1: A type of a savior. An example of what a savior is like and what the savior will be like.
0: That's right. A type means one thing being compared to another. It's a figurative representation. So Isaac here is a type of the Messiah, a type of Jesus Christ. You might think that's really stretching scripture, but it's scripture that tells us that, that Isaac was a type. And there's many other types of Jesus in the Old Testament. We can look to Adam, who in Romans 5, it says he's a type. Look to Joseph or Melchizedek, Jonah, even the Passover lamb. Jesus is the Passover lamb, we're told in the New Testament. Moses was a deliverer. Jesus is our deliverer. As we go through the Old Testament, many of those saints of the Old Testament point to who Jesus Christ is and what he would do for us. So let's go back for a minute to those passages in Genesis 22. I want to point out to you how Jesus is a type. Let's begin in Genesis 22, verse 2. God said, "Take your son, your only son." Remember, Jesus Christ is considered God's beloved son, his only begotten son. It says, "Go to the land of Moriah." Well, Moriah is significant because it's in the hills of Moriah that God later had the temple built, which was the house of God where he dwelt with his people. We can see that in 2 Chronicles 3, 1 and 2, when it says, "Then Solomon began to build the house of the Lord in Jerusalem on Mount Moriah, where the Lord had appeared to his father David, at the place that David had prepared on the threshing floor of Ornan, the Jebusite." So God has Abraham offering Isaac as a sacrifice in the same city, in the same area that Jesus will be offered.
1: When you go back to where Abraham names this, the place where God will provide, he doesn't use past tense where God had provided. It's prophetic. God will provide in that spot a savior.
0: And then in Genesis 22 again, he says it's the land of Moriah on one of the mountains, which I will tell you, which tells us there's multiple mountains there, which there are. And God tells Abraham that he's to offer Isaac as a burnt offering. If you read about the offerings in the first several chapters of Leviticus, every one of them has a significance. But in the case of the Messiah, his offering was different. It was for us. It was for the forgiveness of our sins, that we might have eternity with Jesus. That's the example of this father offering his son, as God offered his son. It talks about Abraham, how he saddled a donkey. Jesus entered the city on a donkey the Sunday before he was killed. Genesis 22:4 says, "On the third day, Abraham raised his eyes." Jesus was raised up on the third day. Abraham says, "We will worship God on this mountain." They did, and Jesus did, by committing his life for us. It says, "Abraham took the wood of the burnt offering and laid it on Isaac, his son." Jesus carried the wood offering, the cross, that he might be sacrificed on. Genesis 22:7, "Isaac spoke to Abraham," which is the son speaking to the father. That's what Jesus did in the Garden of Gethsemane. We're told again that God will provide for himself the lamb for the burnt offering, my son. And God did provide the lamb as the offering, which is Jesus Christ. Then we can look at Genesis 22:9. "They came to the place of which God had told them." The place that was prophesied, the place that Messiah would be sacrificed. In Genesis 22:13, he took the ram and offered him as a burnt offering. We know Jesus was offered as an offering. And then he said, "The Lord will provide," Jehovah Jireh. The Lord will provide on that mountain with his life, the Son of God, the perfect sacrifice for our sins. That's what God is showing us through this sacrifice of Isaac, is the sacrifice of Jesus for our salvation. It's not just the Lord's going to provide all your needs and take care of everything you want and make it a great life. The whole purpose of this story is that Jesus will be the perfect offering, the perfect sacrifice for our sins, that we might live forever with him.
1: He came to bring us life and to bring us life more abundantly. The most important thing that we need is life, and that life is in Jesus Christ. That's what he's giving us. That's what we have as our future. It starts in Genesis and culminates in the book of Revelation, but that's the promise that's carried all the way through the Bible.
0: Here's another interesting aspect to this, and that is that if we look at other chapters in Genesis, Genesis 17:17 tells us Sarah was 90 years old when Isaac was born. And then the next chapter, right after this one, where the Lord will provide, we're told that she died at 127. Then we're told in Genesis 24 that Isaac took a wife at age 40. If you put those numbers together, what you will find is that Isaac was, give or take, about 33 years old when he was being sacrificed by his father. That's how old Jesus was when he was on the cross. So we can see all of these aspects of Isaac that point to Jesus, the covenant son, as Isaac was. And you recall the part of the covenant that would come to Isaac is that the Messiah would be born through him. When God said to Abraham in Genesis 12:3, in you all the families of the earth will be blessed. And he reiterated that same statement to Isaac. And it is through Isaac, him as a type, but also his lineage, that the Messiah would be born.
1: And that covenant promise was one of the things that Abraham, I'm sure, relied on when he put his faith in God, that one way or the other, Isaac was going to survive in order to be part of that lineage of the Messiah.
0: So as we look at this passage, the context, you know, as you study the Bible, context is always king. So yes, we can take the promise that God will provide and use it for our own needs. But the purpose of this passage is salvation, that God will provide salvation for all mankind. We can see that also in Philippians 2. If we look at the kenosis passage, it's called, which is the emptying of Jesus, starting in verse 5, it reads, have this attitude in yourself, which was also in Christ Jesus, who, although he existed in the form of God, did not regard equality with God a thing to be grasped, but emptied himself, taking the form of a bondservant. A bondservant would follow and obey your father. Isaac did, Jesus did. And being made in the likeness of men, being found in appearance as a man, he humbled himself by becoming obedient to the point of death, even death on the cross. For this reason also, God highly exalted him and bestowed on him the name which is above every name, so that at the name of Jesus, every knee will bow, of those who are in heaven, on the earth, and under the earth, and every tongue will confess that Jesus Christ is Lord, to the glory of God the Father. Jesus would come thousands of years later and be that humble servant, the suffering Messiah who would die for our sins on the cross so that he could be exalted by God. He could be the one to bring salvation to all mankind. And we know from John 3:16 that that's exactly what he did. For God so loved the world that he gave. He gave his only begotten Son, that whosoever believes in him should not perish, but have everlasting life.
1: So obviously, the deepest, most important meaning of all of this is salvation. God provides for our deepest need. Is it still okay to pray for our temporal needs, for our material needs, for the things that we think about day in and day out? Is that something we shouldn't pray about?
0: Absolutely, we can pray that way, but we need to remember that the foundation of this passage first is that God provides our spiritual needs, our eternal needs, our relationship with him through Jesus Christ. We cannot forget that. That is foundational because our prayers will not be heard by God unless we have a relationship with Jesus Christ. So it's imperative that we start with that foundation of Jesus Christ. Because in Acts 16:31, we're told, believe in the Lord Jesus Christ and you will be saved. Romans 10:9-10, we're reminded that if you confess with your mouth Jesus is Lord and believe in your heart that God raised him from the dead, you shall be saved. For with the heart a person believes, resulting in righteousness, and with the mouth he confesses, resulting in salvation. That is the deepest need that every person has. We all have a spiritual vacuum because we are made in the image of God, who is spirit. Therefore, our spirit has the greatest need to know God. If we don't do that, then nothing else matters. So it is absolutely foundational. But we can also take God's provision for Isaac on that mountain as a promise to us that God will provide our salvation. And after that, he will provide the direction, the needs, the wisdom, the guidance, everything we need in this life to live a life for Jesus Christ. And that's significant because we're not here to live a life for ourselves and our desires and what we want. We are here to live a life for Jesus, which means when we ask Jesus to provide for our needs, to be Jehovah Jireh, they should be based on the needs that we have to draw closer to God, to serve God. Now, that could be our health. We could say, God, give me good health. Walk me through this surgery that I'm going to have. But that's not just a selfish prayer. It's a prayer that God would heal us so we could continue doing his work. Our prayers to Jehovah Jireh should always be based on how God is calling us to live.
1: And we can pray in intercession for people, for other people's needs. And again, first of all, for them to come to the Lord and then to provide for them so that they can look to the Lord as the one who is the giver of all good gifts. So we start out with that gift of salvation, which is life itself, and then to provide for us, as you say, so that we can continue on spreading the gospel and helping others.
0: Let's look at some places in Scripture where God did provide needs. In Nehemiah 9:21, the author of that book is telling us, indeed, 40 years you provided for them in the wilderness, and they were not in want. Their clothes did not wear out, nor did their feet swell. God provided them. Have you ever thought about what it took for him to provide all of that for 40 years? I read one time that it would take a train large enough to span from the west coast to the east coast of the United States, full of water, to provide for those Israelites for one day. And yet God provided for them for 40 years. God will provide. He tells us in Romans 8:32, he who did not spare his own son, but delivered him up for us all, how will he not also with him freely give us all things? Now, there you have the foundation of Jesus Christ. We must have a relationship with him, and then we can go to him as Jehovah Jireh for all of our needs.
1: There's another scripture, Philippians 4:19, and it says, and my God will supply all your needs according to his riches in glory in Christ Jesus. Now, we may consider certain desires needs, and maybe they're not. Maybe we don't know exactly what it is that we desire versus what we actually need. But God knows what we actually need.
0: He does, and that's a passage that we quote all the time. Did you notice that he's going to provide them according to his riches and glory in Christ Jesus, the foundation of Jehovah Jireh, our great provider of our salvation, of our relationship with Jesus? And another verse in 1 Corinthians 10:13 tells us, no temptation has overtaken you, but such as is common to man. And God is faithful, who will not allow you to be tempted beyond what you're able, but with the temptation will provide the way of escape also, so that you'll be able to endure. God provides for us in so many ways that we don't see, as well as all the ways that we do. We are called here in the Old and the New Testament to call on Jehovah Jireh, our God who provides, because it is he who does provide every need that we have, whether we ask for it or whether he just provides it. So call on the name of Jehovah Jireh, but remember, those requests are based on having a relationship with Jesus Christ. Because if you don't have a relationship with Jesus, God will not hear your prayer. According to John 8:31, he says, we know that God does not hear sinners, but if anyone is God-fearing and does his will, he hears him. So make sure you have a relationship with Jesus. And then also consider what your needs are in relationship to what Jesus would have you do, rather than just your wants or your personal desires. Make sure they're God's needs as you ask for them. So in summary, what do we see? The greatest need we have that God can provide is our salvation in Jesus Christ. That's the context of Jehovah Jireh. But with this relationship with Jesus, we can ask him to provide the wisdom and the guidance, everything we need to live this life for him. And as we live for him, we can then trust in him to provide our personal, spiritual, and relational needs. Are you doing that? Is Jehovah Jireh your God, your salvation in Jesus Christ? Has he provided that for you? Have you accepted salvation in Jesus Christ? And if so, are you looking for him to provide your needs in your relationship with him, not just your personal wants? That's the foundation of Jehovah Jireh. What a great name, what a great way for God to present himself in Scripture so that we can see that amazing characteristic of God. Trust in him and follow him.
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9: And good morning, ladies and gentlemen. I'm Captain Abrams from the flight deck. We're currently cruising above Cedar Rapids at an altitude of 33,000 feet. 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
10: Excuse me, Captain. First Officer Zucker here, but that's not Cedar Rapids we're flying over. 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
10: 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Check the reading again. 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
14: Matthew 15, verse 21, it says, Then Jesus went away from there and withdrew to the district of Tyre and Sidon. And behold, a Canaanite woman from the region came out, crying, "Have mercy on me, O Lord, Son of David. My daughter is severely oppressed by a demon." But he

0: did not answer her a word. And his disciples came and begged him, saying, "Send her away, for she's crying out after us." And he answered and said, "I was only sent to the lost sheep of the house of Israel." Now, the reason that's so significant is because of what she said when she came as an introduction. What did she say? Who did she call him? Lord, Son of David. She approached him with his Jewish kingly title. And if she's going to come to him with his Jewish title as King of Israel, Son of David, then he's only sent to the lost sheep of the house of Israel. And as a result, if he says a word to her, guess what the words need to be said next according to the Old Testament? You must die. And so he doesn't say a word because he loves her so much. She came to him based on his kingly power as a Jew. And he doesn't answer her a word because he wants her to rethink what he really can do for her. And she changes the title and no longer calls him Son of David. And she just says, "Lord, help me." And folks, I believe those are the most important words that we could ever ask the Lord. When you don't know what to do, let your eyes be upon him.
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2: 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Pastor Jim Osmond of Idaho will be my guest. We'll talk about our identity in Christ as Christians from a biblical perspective on The Plumb Line. 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
2: 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On today's edition of The Plumb Line, I'm your host, Jay Rudolph, and I'm excited to have Jim Osmond back with me. We're going to talk about our identity in Christ, what the scriptures teach us about that on this edition of The Plumb Line. Jim is pastor of Kootenai Community Church in Kootenai, Idaho. And one thing I would say is I've really enjoyed our visits, Jim, but I've also gotten a lot better at saying Kootenai, I think.
4: It doesn't just roll off the tongue unless you grew up here.
2: Yes, indeed. I did have an opportunity to visit there and meet you in person and all that, and just loved it. In fact, my wife
4: and I... Yeah, that was a great weekend.
2: It was, yeah. My wife and I were talking after that visit. Well, one thing we said for sure is we're going to rent a big cabin or something and bring the whole family sometime to stay up there for a little while, but I would not mind moving there either. Anyway, but our subject here, our discussion is going to be surrounding our identity in Christ, key being in Christ. And so I want to start this off, I guess, with something that comes up always on The Plumb Line, and that is, if we're going to talk about our identity in Christ, we have to be in Christ to start. And so there are some who are coming to this broadcast and right now, and they're just hearing about this discussion, this subject, and before they slip away and say, I don't have any interest in what these guys are talking about, I don't even know what it means, before they get away from us, Jim, let's talk about the in Christ part. For the one who is not in Christ, does not understand what it means to be in Christ, help us a little bit right off the bat here in the broadcast and what we mean by being in Christ.
4: Yeah, we're talking about a believer in those terms then, somebody who is no longer in Adam as their federal head, but in Christ. That only happens through repentance and faith. So we're all born into Adam, and thus we're all born sinners. We're all born spiritually dead, and we need to be regenerated. We need to be made alive again. We need to be quickened in our inner man and be given eternal life and the righteousness of Christ. So just as Adam acted on behalf of all those whom he represents in the garden and his disobedience and sin and rebellion, and we are born in that sin and continue that rebellion, so Christ has acted on behalf of all those who are in him by faith.

0: faith, meaning that our identity then, once we have trusted Christ, repented of our sins and trusted Christ and his sacrifice on the cross and his resurrection on our behalf, then we are in him. We are part of a new man in Christ, and he is our head. He is our substitute. He is our representative. And we're no longer in Adam. That's not where our identity is. Now we are identified with Jesus Christ by virtue of the fact that he lived in our place, died in our place, rose again in our place, and he is our new head. So that's what we mean by in Christ. It's not just a theological term. This has some incredible practical applications in terms of how we walk out, how we live out our calling, and how we trust in the Lord, and how we fight and battle sin day to day.
1: Yes, indeed. And we're going to flesh that out some. And that's kind of a weird way to put it, because we want to get rid of the flesh if we're going to be in Christ. So, but the reality, too, of being in Christ has eternal implications, as you referenced as well. This is not just for the here and now, though it certainly is, you know, for this life, but also eternal life. If you're in Christ, you have eternal life with this Savior, Jesus, who came to take your penalty, to pay for your sin at the cross. If you're not in Christ, that means you've rejected that which God has freely offered to you. For by grace you are saved through faith, not by works. And so if you're striving by works, or, you know, trying to do things or not do things, or if you think you can somehow earn favor with God, that's not the answer here. To be in Christ, you must have a relationship with him through Jesus Christ, the Son of God, who is our Savior and our advocate and our mediator and all sorts of other terms that we could use here. But that's what it boils down to. So right off the bat, as I said, I just want to share my email address and communicate with you, ask you to communicate with me. We'll get together. We can talk about this more, the difference between in Adam or continuing to be slaves to sin and unrighteousness. That's our condition before Christ. And then when we come to Christ, when we become in Christ, we are no longer slaves to sin. But we now have the option, I guess we could say. Before, we didn't even have the ability, but now we've been given the Holy Spirit. We have the ability to live for Christ and to crucify that flesh in us. And all these are things we'll dive into more in just a little bit here. But my email is theplumlineradio@gmail.com. Remember, plum is P-L-U-M-B. theplumlineradio@gmail.com. And so I'd love to have you connect with me and we can discuss this matter more. So, Jim, with that most important task, I guess, taken care of there in sharing what we call the gospel, the good news about Jesus Christ, let's start to move into now what it looks like then to be in Christ. One of the first things I want to ask you about is I typically view or describe being in Christ as being clothed with his righteousness. And there are a couple places in Scripture, I believe, that reference that. One of the most prominent is probably in Galatians chapter 3. And Paul says, and again, I hate doing this because I got to pick just a couple verses out of here, but I always want people to look at the full context. But I'll read just a couple in Galatians chapter 3. But now that faith has come, we are no longer under a guardian, for in Christ Jesus you are all sons of God through faith. For as many of you as were baptized into Christ have put on Christ. And so I'll stop there. That's just three verses out of the end of Galatians chapter 3. But that idea of putting on Christ, clothing yourselves in Christ's righteousness, is one that I wanted to have you kind of describe to us, because I've a little bit of conflicting views, I guess, on this, and they're not really a big difference, but one would say that because we're clothed with Christ, inside, you know, we're still sinful. We still sin. We are not perfected yet, but God looks at us and he sees us, you know, in the righteousness of his Son. Other views that I've heard expressed would say that, no, inside we are, I don't know how to put it, through and through, we're completely holy now. We're no longer, well, I don't think these people are saying that we don't sin at all anymore, but it's a, I don't know if you're getting my train of thought here, it's a different concept or view. So what's correct here? What does this really mean?
0: Yeah, I think what you're describing there is the difference between the view of imputed righteousness and infused righteousness. So as Protestants, as those who believe in justification by faith alone, we would say that the righteousness that we have that is Christ's righteousness, to us it's an alien righteousness, it's the righteousness of another, the Lord Jesus Christ, is credited to us at the moment of faith. we are justified through faith. Faith is the means by which that justification comes to us. It is the expression of a justified, regenerated individual. And that justification is a legal declaration from God the Father concerning our sin. That is, he declares us righteous while we are still in a sinning state. We've done nothing that merits salvation. We've done nothing to earn that grace. But that righteousness is

0: sin, there would be nothing to commend us to him. We would just have a blank slate. But God goes further than that. Through faith, he justifies us, he declares us righteous, and clothes us with the righteousness of Christ. So all of Jesus' active obedience, his fulfilling of the law, his perfect obedience to the Father in every way, all the good deeds that he did, all of that righteousness is credited to our account, so that in the courtroom of God, he sees us not just as not guilty, not having committed the crimes we have committed in our lives, but he sees us as righteous, as if we had done all the righteous deeds that his Son, the Lord Jesus Christ, did. He did them on our behalf. So we speak of Christ living for us, and we speak of Christ dying for us. He did both of those things. So that righteousness is a legal declaration. It is external to us because it is Christ's righteousness. It is not something that we have in and of ourselves, but that credited righteousness, God then will begin to work that out in our daily lives. So we grow in righteousness and in holiness, and we progress in sanctification. So we always need to make a distinction between justification and sanctification. Sanctification is me becoming more progressively like Christ over the course of my life. I am still a sinner that has been saved by grace. I sin, and I sin daily. And I promise you, Jay, that I have not prayed enough today. I have not repented enough today. I have not shared the gospel yet today. It's 8 a.m. I just got to the office just now. I have not done enough good works today. And in that way, I have committed sins of omission and commission. And so I am still a sinner. Though I am credited the righteousness of Christ, God doesn't see me as a sinner. He sees me as righteous in his Son. But now, over the course of my life, as I grow in the grace and knowledge of the Lord Jesus Christ, that righteousness begins to, I'm being conformed in the transformation of the inner man by the renewing of my mind. I'm being conformed more and more into the image of Christ each and every day. And so we grow in holiness, even though we are judicially, in terms of our position, we are in Christ. God sees us as righteous, but we also are still sinning each and every day, and we grow in holiness over the course of our lives. That's mm-hmm. the difference between our judicial standing, justification, God's legal declaration concerning our sin, and sanctification, which is my daily progress in growth and holiness. We have to keep those two distinct. And if we begin to confuse them, then all kinds of theological problems arise.
1: Mm, yeah. Well, and I think wherein the problem may lie in my mind is that sometimes I look at some of these teachings and it seems to me as though they're trying to help people's self-esteem or something by spending a lot of time talking about how you are, you know, now holy and inside you're completely clean and all this. And I know, I think of myself, I'm like, I'm not. As you said, I sin all the time, every day, and yet that's not my desire. You know, that's the mm-hmm. big difference, is you go from it not being your desire prior to Christ, it was your full desire, and you didn't even think twice about it. So that's kind of the picture that I get, is some of this teaching on our identity in Christ, to me, seems to be to build up people's self-esteem, make them feel better about themselves, maybe.
0: Yeah, it very well could be. There seems to be this desire to deny that we are sinners, or as if our progressive sanctification requires us to just think better of ourselves so that we act better. And that's not the goal. The goal is to have the mind renewed by growing in holiness and mortifying sin and putting to death the deeds of the flesh and walking in obedience. And that requires more than just simply denying that I'm still a sinner inside. Because the reality is, we are a sinner inside. If we get the diagnosis wrong, we have the wrong prescription. So I can't deny the fact that I'm still a sinner. I do have to see myself that way, because that's reality. It's truth. But yet God has set me apart, sanctified me in the sense positionally I'm holy, I'm his. But practically, there's the outworking of that holiness as I grow in grace and in conformity to the likeness of Christ. Eventually, we will be fully sanctified, fully holy in the future when we're with Christ.
1: Mm-hmm. Amen. Well, what you're explaining there addresses one of the key verses on this, 2 Corinthians 5:17. And when we come back from the break, we'll talk about that a little bit more, because that is one that always comes up, at least when I hear people talk about our identity in Christ. So we'll get to that in just a moment. Again, Pastor Jim Osman of Kootenai Community Church is my guest on the Plumb Line today, a frequent guest, and in my mind, not frequent enough here. It's been a little while since we've chatted. So glad to have him back on again as we talk about our identity in Christ from what the scriptures teach us on this edition of the Plumb Line. Thank you so much for tuning in. Again, my email is theplumblineradio@gmail.com. Theplumblineradio@gmail.com. We'll be

0: 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I am so pleased to have Reasons for Hope as the national sponsor of The Plumb Line. 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Be sure to leave a note saying thanks to Reasons for Hope for supporting the Plumb Line. Thanks for tuning in to The Plumb Line. I'm your host, Jay Rudolph. My guest is Jim Osmond, pastor of Kootenai Community Church in Kootenai, Idaho, and we're talking about our identity in Christ on this edition here, and some specific aspects that we're dealing with in the first couple of segments, dealing with the fact that we are clothed in the righteousness of Christ as the scriptures describe it, and also that we have this declaration in 2 Corinthians 5:17, therefore, if anyone is in Christ, the new creation has come, the old is gone, the new is here. Now, there are different translations that put it a little bit differently, but that's the essential point there, is that the old is gone and the new is here. And I always think of this in terms of kind of what you were just talking about, Jim, positionally, I guess, our position in Christ. Not that this is saying, and so many people will try to say that this means that we shouldn't sin anymore, that we're sinless at this point because the old's gone, the new is here, right?
1: Yeah, well, that's a wrong application of the verse, because if any man denies that he's a sinner, he's a liar, and the truth is not in him, Scripture says. Mm-hmm. So, you know, if we say that we have no sin and we're a liar, we deceive ourselves. This is not describing that we no longer have a sin nature that is a flesh with deep roots in our being or old fleshly habits. We still do have that. The person who is born again immediately after they're born again still struggles with some of the same sins that they had 10 minutes before they got saved. So it's not that everything old has passed away, all my sinful tendencies, all my habits, my reactions, and all of that. But it is that my old identity with Adam as a rebellious son of Adam and all the wrath that was attendant to me for my continuing in the sins of Adam and in that rebellion, all of that has passed away. And something new has come, namely an identification with Jesus Christ and salvation. And he gives me a new heart with new desires and a new nature. I have the indwelling of the Spirit. I have a new destiny. I have a new life. I have a righteousness that I didn't have before that's credited to me. That's the righteousness of Christ. And I'm made alive in the inner man where my spirit is regenerated. And now I have communion with God. So that's what Paul is describing. That old man, you know, he kind of describes in verse 16, we no longer recognize anyone according to the flesh. In other words, we no longer recognize one another just as natural men, but our old identity and our old way of life and doing things has passed away. And now we are new in Christ and we are identified with him and the new has come. And that is a reference to our salvation. And he describes it later in the chapter when he says, God made him who knew no sin to be sin for us, so that we might become the righteousness of God in him. I mean, as we were talking about in the last segment, God treated Christ as he had every right to treat us. He treated Christ as if Christ were a sinner, pouring out the full wrath, divine wrath upon him as our substitute. He made him who was not a sinner to be sin in our place, in our stead, so that we might become the righteousness of God in Christ. So by being in Christ, Christ was treated as a sinner in our place, and we are treated as if we are righteous in Christ's place. So that this is the great exchange over which all of Scripture is written. This is the great transaction. He takes my sin and my rap sheet, and I get his righteousness. I get his list of credits and accolades and all his good deeds. They're credited to my account. That's what Paul's describing there. All my sin and unrighteousness is taken away, and I'm giving something new, namely the pure, unblemished, and unimpeachable righteousness of the Son.
0: Yes, indeed. Would you say that part of the problem may be that we as humans tend to look at, you know, our own perspective on these verses rather than trying to look at them from God's perspective? You know, I'm thinking of this statement here, if anyone's in Christ, the new has come, the old is gone. From God's perspective, yes, exactly as you said, instantaneously, the moment we receive Christ, the old has gone. It's almost as though we're there with him immediately. So we need to look at a lot of verses from his perspective, don't we?
1: Yeah, and also in the context, sometimes we take phrases out of context, like a passage like this, without realizing what it says in the verses before or immediately in the verses afterwards. That reference to the old has passed away and the new has come, that's in the context of Paul talking about being given a ministry of reconciliation. And it's in the context of Paul talking about not recognizing anyone according to the flesh. We don't do that anymore. And instead now, God has reconciled us to himself. That's something new. That's verse 18 of that passage. He's given us the ministry of reconciliation. That's something new that has come. God does not credit their trespasses against them. That's in verse 19. That is something new, like all my sin being taken away and being given the righteousness. That's the new that has come there, and a new standing, a new identity, a new legal standing before God in terms of how God views us. And that righteousness, since it's not ours, it belongs to another. I can't detract from it. I can't improve upon it, and I can't ruin it. Because it's not my righteousness. It's simply credited to my account.
0: And yet, in this process of sanctification that you've referenced, we still need to strive for it, right?
1: We need to strive to work out our salvation with fear and trembling. We're not striving for righteousness in terms of, okay, now I need to be righteous in order to earn God's favor.
0: Right.
1: The believer who's in Christ has God's favor because he has been credited the righteousness of Christ. So now there's no condemnation to those who are in Christ Jesus. That's Romans 8:1. And we have peace with God, having been reconciled or justified by faith. We have peace with God. I never need to fear his disapproval because I have peace with the Father because of what the Son has done.
0: Yes, thank you. Well, there's this another statement made in some material that I'm looking at here that I wanted to ask about, where this question is posed, can you be partly old creation and partly new? The answer in the material I'm looking at is no, an emphatic no. And I posed this to members of my family and some other people, and a lot of them said, yes, you can be partly old creation and partly new. So it seems as though the material is trying to push something that not everyone maybe agrees with, and who knows, maybe the answer being yes is wrong. So what are your thoughts on that?
1: Well, I am a new creation. We are new creations in Jesus Christ. We are something new, new affections, new desires, new standing, new righteousness, all of that. But we still live in these unredeemed bodies. These bodies have desires and passions, and it's the flesh that still resides with us that we have to put to death the deeds of the flesh. So our flesh, you know, our habits, they're deep ruts. We get into them. We sometimes feel like we are chained to them and like we are driven to them. But walking in sanctification means that we count who we are in Christ as a reality. I'm not an old creation in the sense that my old man is there and my new man is there and I somehow have these two natures. I have one new nature now. It's a redeemed nature, but this redeemed person, Jim Osman, who is in Jesus Christ, that redeemed person still lives in this body that is dying. And this body has to die. It can't be regenerated. It can't be redeemed. It has to die. It'll eventually be resurrected, and we'll get new bodies in which we'll express all the fullness of our new nature. So my old identity in Adam has been crucified, is done away with, but I still live in these bodies of death. And that's the cry of the Apostle Paul at the end of Romans chapter 7, who will deliver me from this body of death?
0: Amen. Exactly. Well, and we can compare the darkness light concept too in the moment that we have left here with this also, because there is still the old body that we're in and darkness that is entailed with that, sin that is entailed with that. And so when we read things like, for you were once darkness, but now you are light in the Lord, to me, that doesn't mean that we are complete. You know, there's still this measure of darkness that is there fighting. The flesh is contending. So how do we explain, you know, a verse like that? That's Ephesians 5:8, for example.
1: Well, our identity no longer is entirely darkness. Now we are entirely light in the Lord. We've been transferred into the kingdom of God's Son. We now walk and live in the kingdom of light. This is a new identity. We are new people in Christ. The darkness that we fight is not an identity that we have, like we live with a foot in darkness and a foot in light. We are light in the Lord in terms of we have been regenerated and renewed and been born again to a living hope through the resurrection of Jesus Christ from the dead. And we are in the kingdom of light. That is where we reside. That is where our citizenship is. And that is what we get to look forward to. But now we are surrounded by darkness. But darkness does not characterize my being in the sense that I am dead in sin and a member of the kingdom of darkness. Do I still sin? I do. But Paul's argument in Ephesians chapter 5 there is that we're to be imitators of God as beloved children and walk in love just as Christ loved you and gave himself for you. So the application of that is you are light in the Lord. And so therefore, verse 3 of Ephesians 5, immorality and impurity and greed must not be named among you. There must be no filthiness and silly talk or coarse gesture, which are not fitting, but rather giving of thanks. No immoral, impure person or covetous man who is an idolater has any inheritance in the kingdom of Christ and God. So therefore, we walk in holiness because we are light. That is our identity. So in this world, we are surrounded by darkness, but we are not in our nature dark. Are we still sinners? Yes, we still wrestle with this flesh. And as long as we're in this life, we are going to have this battle that we must fight against the habits and the flesh and this unredeemed body, which is not being renewed. My mind is being renewed, but my body is dying. And so I have this body of death that I have to contend with for the rest of life in this world.
0: Well, thank you so much for clarifying a number of matters for me, and I have no doubt for many of the listeners who tune in and may have had difficulty understanding some of these things as well. Pastor Jim Osman of Kootenai Community Church in Kootenai, Idaho, my guest on the Plumb Line. I am so thankful to you for spending some time with us, and don't go anywhere. We'll be back with more in a moment. You can reach out and connect with me at this email, theplumblineradio@gmail.com. Plum again is P-L-U-M-B, theplumblineradio@gmail.com. Be sure to touch base with those sponsors that you hear from during the break here as well. They make it possible for you to be able to hear the show on the radio. So reach out, say thanks to them, do business with them if it's a Christian-owned business, or support and participate in their ministry if it's a ministry you're hearing from. We'll be right back.
2: Hi, I'm Marnie, and I have been a patient with Truth Family Chiropractic since 2014. 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
0: 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On today's edition of The Plumb Line, I'm your host, Jay Rudolph. My guest, Pastor Jim Osmond of Kootenai Community Church in Kootenai, Idaho. Frequent guest on The Plumb Line, and so thankful to have him back as we talk about our identity in Christ. He being in Christ, that being more important than the our part. So we talked about that a little bit, is our focus needs to be on God and what He has done, continues to do in our lives. And in calling us and inviting us to be in Christ in the first place is a big deal. And so we shared the message of our invitation to be in Christ earlier in the broadcast. And so I'd love to have you connect with me if you're one who doesn't understand even what it means to be in Christ. We're kind of going through and discussing some of the different things that take place as a result of being in Christ. And one thing that I wanted to talk about here is the importance or lack thereof of stating these things and even going to the point of renouncing things. Again, I've been looking at some different teachings that are out there, and there's one that particularly brings up, I renounce the lie that I am rejected, unloved, or shameful. I renounce the lie that I'm guilty, unprotected, alone, or abandoned. And there's just a bunch of different statements of renunciations, I guess we could call it. And I don't know, maybe in my mind, I think of people that maybe have really low self-worth and are really beaten down in life. Maybe there's some benefit from doing this. I don't know. I guess I'll get your comments or thoughts on that. But to me, it seems like repeating mantras doesn't really have value. I don't really see that in the scriptures that people do that.
1: Yeah, the repeating of the mantra is something that you find in a lot of secular psychology circles where they try and baptize some of that with Christian ideology, Christian language. Back in my day, Bible college years ago, Larry Crabb was a big into that, the Christian psychology movement, as well as Neil T. Anderson. That was some of those were two of the books that I was exposed to early in my Bible college years. And that's kind of a big thing there, that you've got to renounce and pray the mantras. Yet if you struggle with pornography, you have to pray this prayer. If your father was an alcoholic, you have to pray this prayer. You have to renounce this sin. You have to declare this thing. And they're specifically say you say these prayers out loud, because Satan doesn't have access to your thoughts, and so he has to hear that out loud. So a lot of that movement says you have to find a quiet place where you can be alone, but you got to say these things out loud, because in speaking the words out loud, you're doing something in the spiritual realm. And so there's this legal, in that worldview, there is this legal ground that Satan has to your life because of some sin that you have committed, and you've given him this legal ground. And now you can't take that back unless you legally go through the steps of identifying this sin or failing or iniquity, and then renouncing that thing, and then declaring the truth, and then praying this prayer. And you have to do this for every sin, for every shortcoming, for every possible conceivable failure that you have had. You've got to do this in order to truly be free in Christ. So the mantra prayers and some of these books in the spiritual warfare movement that talk about what you need to pray and the things you need to say, some of these books are just filled with these rote prayers that you have to pray, these declarations that you have to make. And it is as if they think that you just, in the doing of it, in the saying of the words, you have kind of like a Harry Potter sense, you have uttered the formula that makes the powers of darkness come crashing down. And I think it's an entirely unbiblical view of our identity in Christ and how it is that we gain victory over sin.
0: Yeah. Well, help us then, because one of the places that I often hear those who would, express this type of teaching go to is the scripture about, giving the devil a foothold. And so Again, here, pulling that out of context, maybe you can draw in some context to that, but what does that actually mean then?
1: Well, that in Ephesians, the Apostle Paul's talking about the reality that sin does open us up to deception and to

0: and falling prey to the wiles of the devil. The devil is still a real adversary, and he deceives God's people. And when we sin, we are giving the works of darkness a place in our lives. Therefore, we are to pursue lives of holiness. It doesn't mean what spiritual warfare people do with that phrase is they say that the foothold there means legal territory or legal turf, legal ground. So that when you sin, you tell a lie, you give the devil sort of a place to grab onto your life. And then the longer that goes unrepentant, the more territory he has in your life. And slowly this can grow over time. And if you continue to sin in the same way, you give him more and more turf, like more and more handholds, until he has this legal claim on your life that even God cannot overcome unless you say the right words and cancel his legal claim. So some of these books, the Bondage Breaker, well, I've got a list of them here on my shelf, How to Cast Out Demons by Isaiah Saldivar, and Spiritual Warfare by Carl Payne, Pigs in the Parlor by the Hammonds, they talk about this legal ground that Satan has that even God himself is powerless to overcome unless you cancel that by your words. Your words have this power to cancel out legal ground, as if God and the devil have this contract. And your sin has given them a legal claim in some court that appears to be higher than God in their thinking, because God himself can't do anything once the devil has the legal ground. His hands are bound by this contract. So Satan has this legal claim upon your life. And then the only way that he can not have that is if you refuse to give Satan permission, you give God permission to overcome this. And so you have to cancel it, you have to renounce it, you have to declare something, and your words sort of cancel out this spiritual legal contract that the devil is bound to and God is bound to, and you're the one who is the judge who's able to say, no, this legal ground I'm going to cancel, this contract I'm going to cancel. It is, I think, a pagan view of the spiritual realm and a wholly inadequate view of God and his work and his word and the authority that he has. So, yes, when we sin, we do open ourselves up to the deception of the devil, and we do participate in the deeds of darkness when we sin. We are doing something that is against our new nature. But we're not creating a contract with Satan whereby he now has legal claim or access to our lives that could go on for generations. That's the worldview of that whole deliverance ministry movement, the spiritual warfare movement, and unfortunately, the Christian psychology movement as well.
1: Yeah. And so, in other words, really, they're making some claims about powers that we have from being in Christ that are not, you know, biblically based claims. And one thing, too, that is taken sometimes goes awry is James 4:7, which says, submit yourselves, therefore, to God, resist the devil, and he will flee from you. And so there is an aspect there. The words are resist the devil are there. But a lot of times, I think part of the problem might be that the first half of that verse is neglected or forgotten. Submit yourselves to God.
0: Yeah, when we walk in obedience and we just simply submit and yield to God, the devil will flee from us. He has no authority or power over us when we are walking in obedience to the Lord, when we submit ourselves to the Lord. So the Christian's position or stance before the kingdom of darkness is simply to walk in obedience and submit ourselves to the Lord and resist temptation, resist the devil. We're not called to, you know, pray against Satan and name him and cast him down and plead the blood of Jesus and rebuke the devil and go on these verbal tirades of how horrible of a being he is. And we don't accomplish these things by our words. The Christian's attitude is one of humble submission before God, and we yield and walk in obedience. And Paul and James's promise there is that when you submit yourself to the Lord and walk in obedience, the devil will flee. You know, we don't have to fear him. He is a defeated foe.
1: Yeah. Are there other issues, too, that we might get into from, you know, this teaching that when you're in Christ, you can, you know, do this and that? And I especially think of, you know, we talked about the renouncing stuff, but commanding, whether it's commanding Satan, yeah, or whatever, those are dangers, right?
0: Yeah, well, biblically, like all false teaching, they take something that is true and biblical and then take it way too far. And I think that the argument of those on the other side of this issue who believe that our identity gives us all authority in Christ, it actually proves too much, and I'll explain how. It's true that our identity in Christ means that we are in Him. Every spiritual blessing that we have in heavenly places is given to us in Christ. It's because God has put us in His Son. We are baptized by the Spirit into the person of Christ, identified with Him, so that His death

0: is our death. His resurrection is our resurrection. His life is credited to us as our life. That is all true. But where they go south on that teaching is they say then that that means that if we are in Christ and we are seated with him in heavenly places, well, he's seated at the right hand of the Father, and all authority has been given to him. Jesus said that in Matthew 28. All authority in heaven and earth has been given to me. And so he is ascended to the Father's right hand. All authority is his. He rules all things. And we are in him and identified with him. And we are seated with him in heavenly places. Ephesians describes that. And therefore, if we are in him and he's been given all authority, therefore we have been given all authority. And so they will make this jump. They will make this claim and say, therefore, as a believer in Christ, you have authority over the demonic realm. You can command demons. You can exorcise demons. You can tell them, you know, what for and where to go. And you can send them to the pit and you can confront them and you can talk to them and you can make them come out and you can rebuke them and reprove them and call them all kinds of nasty names. You have authority over the devils, over all the spiritual realm. Well, Jesus Christ also has authority over to heal the sick and to raise the dead, and he can do miracles. He could walk on water. He's the God of all creation. So if you're going to argue that all the authority that Christ has, you have, then I'd like to see you, you know, multiply the steak in your freezer and multiply the money in your bank account and do the miracles that Jesus did. Why, if you have authority over the demonic realm, why are you rebuking them? Why don't you just make them cease to exist? Why don't you send them all to hell right now so there are no demons and no evil activity in this world right now? So they want to say, we have all authority. We have authority over all of the demonic realm. And yet that is not what Scripture says. Just because we are identified with him and we are seated with him positionally does not mean that we have authority to do miracles and to cast out demons and to do everything that Christ can do. We are seated with him. The Scripture does not say that he is therefore taking all the authority that the Father has given to him and he has committed it into our hands so that with our words, we can just declare things that are true and like little gods on this planet do miracles and exorcise demons and send Satan to hell. That is, we are not given that authority. That resides with Christ. All authority has been given to him, not to us.
1: Amen. Well, thank you so much, Pastor Jim Osmond from Kootenai Community Church in Kootenai, Idaho, my guest, and talking about our identity in Christ. In just this past segment, we've been kind of focused on what it does not mean to be in Christ, or ways that in Christ is taken wrongly or applied wrongly. So we're going to return from the break here, and we'll pick up in just the last few minutes that we have left and talk about some of the really big things that it means to be in Christ. And I'll even ask Pastor Jim a little bit about maybe one of his favorite things about what it means to be in Christ, because that's always a fun thing to think about too, and just lots and lots of meaning to this reality that we are as believers in Jesus Christ in him. So don't go anywhere. We'll be back in just a moment. You can connect with me, theplumblineradio@gmail.com. Again, plum is P-L-U-M-B, theplumblineradio@gmail.com.
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4: 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In that moment, I completely broke down. I texted my let them live counselor and I said, I took the pills, just forget about it. 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
1: 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Please do that now. Thanks for tuning in to The Plumbline. I'm your host, G. Rudolph, Pastor Jim Osmond, my guest. We're talking about our identity in Christ. And as I mentioned, as I was going to the break there, it's really a wonderful exercise to kind of think about what it means. If you're a believer in Jesus Christ, if you've put your faith and your trust in Christ and in Christ alone, what does that mean to be in Christ? That's what we've been dialoguing about here. But sometimes there are things that it means that I know I haven't even really thought about. And one of the good things about this, I've kind of had a course or some information in front of me here that I've been working off from, and there's some concerns I have about it. But one of the really good things about it is it has quite a list here of a whole bunch of different things that it means who I am in Christ, and some that I hadn't really thought about much. And so let me pose that to you. What's something that it means to be in Christ that maybe is neglected, maybe one of your favorite things or something like that?
0: Yeah, I can think of three of them off the top of my head, and I'll pick them and we can just go through them until we run out of time. But the very first thing that means for me that makes this truth so precious to me is the realization that the righteousness that I have before the Father is not mine. It belongs to Christ. Mm. So practically this means that, well, let me just give you an illustration. Yesterday, I preached a sermon in our church. You know, I wake up on a Sunday morning, I get ready to preach. And I always realize before I ever step into the pulpit that I am not the most gifted man that God has ever called to preach his word on the face of the planet. I'm not the most knowledgeable person. I'm not the most able person, probably not even the most qualified person to do this. I'm always aware of as much as I might prepare, I never feel prepared enough. I never feel like I preached well enough. I never feel like, man, that sermon was a banger. That was just excellent. It went off exactly as I wanted. I don't feel that way. I always feel like whatever I do for the Lord is still falls short. It's still inadequate. And if I don't come back to that imputed righteousness and what it means to be in Christ, I can begin to think that my service to the Lord being never adequate and never enough and never great enough somehow gives me a different standing before him, that he is displeased with me. But the imputed righteousness of Christ means that all of my efforts to serve the Lord, as weak and frail as they might be in this weak body in which I live, with my lack of abilities and skills and talents and effort and everything, it still does not affect my standing before a holy God. Still before God, he sees me as his righteous son. And that righteousness, it's not like God gives me Christ's righteousness and then my failures blemish that righteousness. I can't blemish that righteousness. It's Christ's righteousness. And the righteousness that I'm going to have when I stand before him on that final day, when he makes me to stand before his throne with exceeding joy, as Jude 24 describes, that righteousness that I will have that day will be the perfect, infinite, and unblemished righteousness of Christ. All his good deeds credited to me. So God will see, he sees me now and will always see me for all of eternity as if I had done every good deed Christ has ever done. So that my efforts now, I strive to serve him knowing that I'm going to fall short. This is not going to be what I hoped it would be, but I can still do what God has called me to do in faith, hoping and trusting that with something in there would be pleasing to the Lord, doing my best effort while realizing that even though I fall short, that does not affect my standing before God.
1: Yeah.
0: So that's one thing that's tremendously comforting to me.
1: Yes, indeed. I would concur. That would be my numero uno also is, when you really understand your own state of affairs before Christ and even after Christ, how you continue to struggle with sin, that one's got to be number one to me as well. So thank you for that. Well, we've got plenty of time here to hopefully get in the other two.
0: Yeah. Okay. So the second one that comes to my mind is the realization that my new identity in Christ and my new position in Him sets me free from the power of sin. It doesn't set me free from temptation. I still be tempted. I still have corrupt desires.

0: desires in my heart, in my mind, that we have to, that I have to battle against. All of us do. We have, some of us have besetting sins that we have to go to war with, that we have to mortify that sin. But because I'm in Christ, I have been set free from the, I've been cleansed of the penalty of sin. So the wrath that is due to all of my sin has been borne by another. But even beyond that, because of my identification in Christ, I am set free from the power of sin. That means that as strong as the temptation is, because I'm in Christ and because I am a new man and I've been made light in the Lord, I don't have to say yes to that. And every time I sin, I am sinning, willingly sinning. I never have to say yes to a temptation. And so that gives us, I think, power to deny sin and to walk in holiness. And God calls us, Scripture calls us, to then walk in holiness by mortifying the deeds of the flesh, putting to death those desires and those deeds, and choosing righteousness. So this is the battle that Romans 6 describes. We stop yielding our members as instruments of unrighteousness and start yielding them as members and instruments of righteousness, so that we become the slaves of the one we obey. And if we continue to obey unrighteousness, we become a slave of unrighteousness. If we continue to obey righteousness, over the course of time, we get used, those become our new habits. So each and every day we wake up with the same struggles that we had the day before, but our yielding to righteousness becomes easier, and our yielding to, and our not yielding to unrighteousness becomes easier, so that we train ourselves to become the slaves of the one we obey. We don't have to say yes to sin. We don't have to yield to temptation. We don't have to indulge our desires. We can say no, no matter how strong those desires are. If we're in Christ, we can mortify sin. So that's the second one.
1: Okay, thank you. We'll go ahead and carry on in the couple minutes we have left here with the last one.
0: Well, the third one is our security in Christ. Being in Christ means that I am eternally secure because I am His, and because He has died for my sin and given me His righteousness, I am secure in Christ, knowing that in His hand, nothing can pluck me out of His hand. He has called me by His name. I am His sheep. He has called me out of darkness and into light, and He has transferred me, permanent, past act, but present reality, has transferred me out of the kingdom of darkness and into the kingdom of His dear Son. And He will give us that kingdom. And because the work of salvation in justifying us and putting us in Christ was not ours to begin with, nothing can take me out of Christ, and therefore I'm secure. Paul in Ephesians chapter 1, it's those first three chapters of Ephesians that uses the phrase in Christ, in Christ, in Christ, over and over again for three entire chapters. And then the last three chapters of Ephesians is Christ in you. It's Him living that life through you. It's you living in keeping with the great calling with which you have been called. That's Ephesians 4:1. So in those first three chapters of Ephesians, Paul says, God has chosen you in Christ before the foundation of the world. He's blessed you with every spiritual blessing in Christ. He has given all of that. What did you do before the foundation of the world to warrant or to earn being chosen or to be blessed with every spiritual blessing? It is not by your doing that you are in Christ. You are in Christ by God's doing. He put you there. He placed you there. He determined to bless you with that, with a grace that was granted to you in Christ from all eternity. That was God's doing. And since God has done that and He has done that work, I can't do anything to be taken out of that. All we can do is humbly walk in obedience to the Lord, in gratitude for what He has done, living in the security that we have, that I didn't do anything to earn being in Christ. That was God's doing. It's by His doing that we're there. And therefore, I can't do anything to get myself out of that. No failure that I make is going to remove me from that realm of God's blessing and His grace, because He put me there and I'm in His Son, and Christ Himself has promised to hold and to preserve and to sanctify and glorify all those whom the Father has given to Him. That's the blessing of our security in Christ. So righteousness imputed and unblemished righteousness, power over sin, and security in the grace that God has given to us that will result in our ultimate glorification.
1: Amen. Well, thank you so much. It has been a wonderful visit, great discussion about what it means to be in Christ as a believer in Jesus Christ. So thank you, Jim. It's been a pleasure to have you on again.
0: Hey, thank you, Jay. I appreciate being on here. The opportunity to talk about these things with you is truly a blessing.
1: Yeah, such important subjects, important for every facet of our lives, for here, now, and our eternal existence with our Lord and Savior Jesus Christ. And again, if you have, you know, had some difficulty understanding any of this, maybe you don't even know what it means to be in Christ or have a relationship with Christ, my email address is theplumblineradio@gmail.com, theplumblineradio@gmail.com. 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
3: In Mark chapter 7, verse 24, it says, "And from there he arose and went away from the region of Tyre and Sidon." This is a very pagan area. "And he entered a house and did not want anyone to know, yet he could not be hidden." Verse 25, "But immediately a woman whose little daughter was possessed by an unclean spirit heard of him." So that tells you a little bit about this woman. She's got a daughter who is demon-possessed. And she heard of Jesus and came and fell down at his feet. Now the woman was a Gentile, or a Canaanite, a Syrophoenician by birth. And she begged Jesus that the demon be brought out of her daughter. And he said to her, "Let the little children be fed first, for it is not right for the children's bread to be thrown to the dogs." But she answered him and says, "Lord, yet even the dogs eat the crumbs." And he said to her, "For this statement, you may go your way. The demon has left your daughter." You know, like, so it's crazy stuff going on with these miracles, right? This is just so unusual, all this stuff. And I think these are teaching lessons for the disciples. He keeps telling them, "Don't tell them who I am. Don't tell anything about going to the cross. Don't say anything." And the reason they can't say anything is, guess what? They're not listening. They're not really understanding what the gospel is all about. They're not really understanding what the cross is all about. And so he tells them, "Don't tell anyone." And I think all of this is for the disciples as well. She had a heart issue, and I think
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0: Learning about Jesus eventually brings each one of us to a crossroads moment. Which way will we turn? Today on Truth for Life Weekend, we'll explore the options and the consequences. Alistair Begg is teaching from chapter 9 in John's Gospel, beginning with verse 39.
1: We have spent, obviously, the vast majority of time looking at the incident concerning the healing of the man born blind. This man was awakened to the fact of his spiritual blindness. He might have thought that his greatest need in life was in order to have his physical sight restored, which, of course, Jesus had done. But when all is said and done, Jesus seeks him out in order to ask him a question, the question that is found in verse 35, "Do you believe in the Son of Man?" And the response of the man is eager. He is genuinely interested. "Who is he, sir?" the man asks. "Tell me so that I may believe in him." And he stands in direct contrast to the Pharisees who refused to see what was right before their noses. They were the ones who claimed to have the sight, but they were in fact the ones who were blind to the truth. They regard themselves as the guides of the blind. You can read that in Romans 2. They regard themselves as a light that shines to those in the darkness. They regard themselves as instructors of the foolish. Paul mentions all of that when he is arguing to the point in Romans 3 where he says, "And so the whole world is accountable before God, whether you are a Gentile coming from that background or whether you are a Jew feeling yourself to be the custodians of all of this truth." And so it makes their question all the more striking, doesn't it? One can almost hear the almost see the sneer on their faces. What, are we blind too? Sense the smugness of their tone, catch a flavor of the derision directed at Jesus. You can just see this. You know that horrible feeling when you're in a room somewhere and everybody else thinks they're in the know and they ask a question and they just are dissing you and they look at one another like, you know, and you just feel so small and so impoverished by it all. That's what they're doing. Or they're looking at one another going, so we're blind too, are we, Jesus? Yeah. But blind they were. So blind, they didn't know how blind they were. They're like the man in Luke 18. Remember the wonderful parable Jesus tells of a Pharisee and the tax collector. And to those confident in their own righteousness and who look down on everybody else, Luke says in Luke 18, Jesus told a story. Context is clear, isn't it? To those who were confident in their own righteousness, to people who were sure they could see, to people who were dead certain that they were not the blind people, to those who were confident in their own righteousness and looked down on everybody else, all those poor people who can't see, Jesus told a parable. There were two men went up to the temple to pray. One was a Pharisee and the other a tax collector. The people nudging one another, here we go, good guy, bad guy. The classic Jesus story. There's a good fellow and a bad fellow. I wonder what this one's about. And the Pharisee stood up and prayed about himself. "God, I thank you, I'm not like other men. Robbers, evildoers, adulterers, like this tax collector here. After all, I fast twice a week, I give a tenth of all I get." People would be going, "That's pretty good, pretty good. Giving him marks out of 10. Jesus said, "But the tax collector stood at a distance. He would not even look up to heaven, but he beat his breast and said, 'God, have mercy on me, a sinner.'" And then the sting in the tail. Jesus says, "I tell you that this man, the tax collector, went home justified before God. For everyone who exalts himself, like the Pharisees, who think they can see, will be humbled. And whoever humbles himself will be exalted." Do you remember the Simeon statement now, holding the baby in his arms? What did he say? "This child is destined for the falling and rising of many in Israel. Until a man or a woman falls at the feet of Jesus and says, 'I am a blind man, I am a blind woman,' they will never rise to see. As long as we sit in the supercilious perspective of the religious formalists declaring, 'You know, I have been around church for a long time. My uncle Jim gave me a Bible when we were married. I, I know that because I saw it just the other day. I hadn't seen it for years, but I know it's somewhere. You know, that all that kind of thing. I'm so glad that I don't need to trust in Jesus. I'm so glad that I'm like the Pharisee in this story. I'm not like other men. And actually, I've really upped my contribution since I came here as well, although I don't expect you to know much about that. Jesus turns the whole thing on his head. Oh, you're not suggesting that we're blind, are you, Jesus? You see, our response to Jesus shows what we think of ourselves. And our response to Jesus shows what we think of Jesus. And what they think of Jesus is just actually that he is deluded, that he's a madman, that he's demon-possessed. We saw that before. It comes again in chapter 10. Why listen to him, they said. He's demon-possessed and raving mad. And that for me is one of the great and intriguing things. How it is that people continue to come and listen to the Bible being preached, and actually you've already made your decision concerning Jesus. You've decided that Jesus was either deluded or he was deceitful. Unless you move from one of those two positions to acknowledge that he is who he is, that he is the light of the world, and that those who follow him will not walk in darkness, then you walk out into a darkness that is just completely utter darkness. Now look at how Jesus answers. Verse 39, there's a division. Verse 40, there's a question. And verse 41, there's an answer. The answer that he gives is a puzzling answer. It's certainly not an easy little verse, is it? They were probably expecting Jesus to say, yes, you are a blind bunch, or no, of course you're not blind. You're the Pharisees. You have all the news strapped around your wrists and fastened on your forehead. You've got all the Old Testament scriptures right there, right at your hand. And they probably expected either a yes or a no. But instead of doing that, he does what he does so often. That is, he just reaches in and twists their noses a little bit by responding in what is a paradoxical fashion. Now, let me just quote to you a Phillips paraphrase of this verse, because I think it will help us get the sense of it. Phillips paraphrases verse 41, which here reads, if you were blind, you would not be guilty of sin, but now that you claim you can see, your guilt remains. It's like a really bad riddle, isn't it? You can say it to yourself 15 times in a row and still not get it. But listen to how Phillips does it. If you were blind, returned Jesus, nobody could blame you. But as you insist, we can see your guilt remains. If you were blind, you couldn't be held accountable for your ignorance. That's what he's saying. But since you insist you can see, your guilt remains. Now, if you think about it, these folks, of all folks, knew the characteristics of the Messiah who was to come. They were the ones who searched the scriptures. They were the ones who paid attention to the prophetic passages. They knew Isaiah 42. They knew that one of the characteristics of the Messiah when he came was that he would open the eyes of the blind. He would release captives. He would set people free from dungeons. And this has happened right in front of them. Jesus, in setting the man to see physically, has revealed the fact that he is the only one who can bring spiritual sight. That he has provided, as John says, one of the signs, evidence, so that people might believe that Jesus is the Christ, i.e., that they might believe that Jesus is the Messiah, that they might believe that all of the messianic prophecies have been fulfilled in this man, and that by believing they might have life in his name. And this has happened in front of them. The man has said to them, your unbelief is more remarkable than my cure. Because we know that only God can do this. There is no record of anybody doing this, he says. God does this. And before their very eyes, Jesus has done what God alone can do. If they'd been without any understanding of spiritual things, then of course there wouldn't have been blameworthy. But because they have a knowledge of this stuff, they're culpable because they are unwilling to see beyond

God's Son when he came. Fulfilling what we read in the prologue, he came to his own, and his own received him not. But to as many as received him, who believed in his name, to them he gave the power to become the sons of God. Now, what makes this so staggeringly telling, loved ones, is this: that their sin remains because until they admit to their true blindness and come into the light, there is no hope for comfort or forgiveness. And what is true of them is true of each of us this morning. Let me say two things as we move to a close on this. There is absolutely no hope for those of us who are wise in our own eyes. There is no hope for those of us who are wise in our own eyes. Solomon puts it in Proverbs 26:12. Do you see a man wise in his own eyes? There is more hope for a fool than for him. That's why the prophet says, let not the wise man boast in his wisdom. Well, I'm a PhD. I did nuclear physics as an undergraduate and da-da-da-da-da. Good. Bring that gargantuan brain and all that gray matter and bow it down before the Lord of the universe. No, I refuse to. Okay. Let not the wise man boast in his wisdom, or the strong man boast in his strength. You know, I'm X years old and I can still do X number of push-ups and sit-ups and run 47 times around the block and everything else. Well, that's terrific. Bring your body as a living sacrifice to the God who made you and offer yourself in service to him. No, I don't want to do that. Okay. Let not the strong man boast in his strength. And let not the rich man boast in his riches. You know, I've done very, very well, and I can get into most clubs, and I travel extensively, and I have a home here and a home there. Is your home built on rock, or is it built on sand? I don't know. This would be a good time to find out. There is no hope for those of us who are wise in our own eyes. And there is no cure for people who reject the only cure there is. There is no cure for people who reject the only cure there is. There's an inherent logic in this, loved ones. If Jesus Christ is Lord, if Jesus is the person he claimed to be, then his exclusive claims with his expansive invitations drive us to the inevitability of a conclusion which is reacted to vociferously in contemporary America and in the West in particular. There is no cure. I was reading Macbeth again this week, looking for something, and for two reasons, actually. The first was this. When I thought about the nature of a cure, my mind went immediately to Lady Macbeth in the sleepwalking scene, when she is convinced of the fact that the blood that was on the daggers is still on her hands. And if you remember, she moves in the darkness of the night, talking to herself, longing for the spots to be out of her hands, recognizing that despite all of her physical washings, she cannot get it out. All the perfumes of Arabia could not get rid of this stuff, she says. And she's driving herself almost insane, and she's driving her king husband completely nuts along with her. And so he does exactly what you would expect him to do. He takes her to the doctor, and he says to the doctor, quote, cure her of that. Canst thou not minister to a mind diseased, pluck from the memory a rooted sorrow, raise out the written troubles of the brain, and with some sweet oblivious antidote, cleave the stuffed bosom of that perilous stuff which weighs upon her heart? The doctor says, therein the patient must minister to himself. Sorry, no can do. And then he says, more needs she the divine than the physician.

0: more needs she the divine than the physician. I would not be at all surprised if there are not those who today sitting listening to me on one side of this great divide as the bell is about to ring for us in the conclusion of this sermon are not exactly as in Lady Macbeth's position. Oh, the circumstance may not be bloody daggers, but it may be a myriad things. And all of your external washings and all of your endeavors and all of your perfumes and everything that you've tried have left you absolutely hopeless. Let me tell you, there is no cure when you reject the only cure there is. He breaks the power of canceled sin and he sets the prisoner free. He is Jesus, sovereign Lord of the universe. He has demonstrated it in the transformation of this blind man. He has confronted him with his need of spiritual sight. He has opened up a door of opportunity to the religious formalists, and they sneered in their response. You're not saying we're blind, are you? And so here we are, and the division bell sounds again. The question is, will you respond by coming into the light, admitting your blindness, casting yourself on his mercy, and as a result, find yourself seeing and saved? Or will you refuse to come to the light, claiming to hang on to your own personal sense of illumination? If you take the latter route, you go out into a darkness in which no light will ever shine. Who would be foolish enough to say such things to an intelligent group like this? Well, of course, if I couldn't turn you to the Bible and point you to Jesus, you should just chase me completely out of town. And you are sensible people, and you need to figure this out. But here's the deal. The division bell sounds. Go to your appropriate lobby. Where are you going? With a yes vote for Jesus or a no vote for Jesus? There's no abstentions. An abstention is a no. A maybe is a no. I'll get back to it is a no. Now, that's why the Bible always says, today, if you hear his voice, do not harden your hearts. Why? It is a call of God's mercy because on another day, you may not hear his voice. This may be the day you hear his voice. Therefore, do something about it. I was in Carmel earlier last week. I was in the Santa Cruz Mountains speaking, and I went to Carmel. In Carmel, I bought myself a knife. In a knife store, more knives than I've ever seen. Tiny little knife, don't be alarmed by it. My wife was desperately concerned. I said, I want to buy a knife. She said, what do you have in mind? I said, don't worry. But it's a tiny little knife. I wanted to whittle sticks with it, as it turns out. It's the Tom Sawyer coming out in me again. And in this store, there were so many knives that I said to the lady, the problem in here is the American problem. I said, it is the American problem and it is the American wonder. She said, choice? I said, choice. And so we got them out, one at a time, two at a time. At one point, I had five out. And then I went away and I had lunch. And then I came back and got them all out again. And I said, you know, choice is such a difficult thing, isn't it? Just finally making a choice. Do you know what she said? Kierkegaard has a very interesting essay on that. Wow, I said. This is taking it up a notch. Kierkegaard, the existentialist from the 19th century. Yes. Well, what did he say? She says, Kierkegaard said that even good choices had negative consequences. So hurry up and buy a knife. So I bought a knife. And then I said to my family, you know, Kierkegaard said that every good choice had negative. And then one of the bright ones in the group said, I don't think Kierkegaard was absolutely right on that. What possible negative choice could there be? What negative dimension could there be in choosing Christ as your Savior? I said, yeah, I think that's right. So hurry up and make a choice, would you? Do you remember when Macbeth is getting ready to kill the king, King Duncan? And he's on his way. And parenthetically, the stage directions in the play say, a bell sounds, a bell sounds. And Macbeth says, I go and it is done. The bell invites me. Hear it not, Duncan, for it is a knell that summons thee to heaven or to hell. See, Shakespeare understood the divide. There is no cure for those who reject the only cure there is. Will you not come to Christ and say, Lord Jesus, I am a blind girl. I am a blind man, wise to my own destruction, foolish in my arrogance. Make me see. Make me see. And he will. And when you begin to see, you will see everything differently. Heaven above is softer blue, and earth around is sweeter green, and something lives in every hue that Christless eyes have never seen, and birds with gladder songs o'erflow, and earth with deeper beauty shine. Since I know, as now I know, I am his, and he is mine. Some of you could stand and testify, couldn't you, and say, you know, I'm so glad that I heard that message, and because I used to be just completely lost. I used to be completely blind, and even when I was blind, I thought I could see everything. Well, you may want to mention to the person next to you before you leave today, just check, make sure. Just say, what side are you on of the divide here? What side are you on?
1: 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And this month, we are recommending a book titled The Language of Rivers and Stars, How Nature Speaks of the Glories of God. 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
0: Father, come now and write your word in our hearts. Anything that is foolish or unkind or unwise or untrue may be banished from our recollection. And what is of yourself, make it our own. I pray for many who sit as unconverted believers, that today they might hear your voice, not harden their hearts, and embrace Christ, who is the light of life. For it is in his name we pray. Amen.
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0: Learning about Jesus eventually brings each one of us to a crossroads moment. Which way will we turn? 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Alistair Begg is teaching from chapter 9 in John's Gospel, beginning with verse 39.
1: We have spent, obviously, the vast majority of time looking at the incident concerning the healing of the man born blind. This man was awakened to the fact of his spiritual blindness. He might have thought that his greatest need in life was in order to have his physical sight restored, which, of course, Jesus had done. But when all is said and done, Jesus seeks him out in order to ask him a question, the question that is found in verse 35, "Do you believe in the Son of Man?" And the response of the man is eager. He is genuinely interested. "Who is he, sir?" the man asks. "Tell me so that I may believe in him." And he stands in direct contrast to the Pharisees, who refused to see what was right before their noses. They were the ones who claimed to have the sight, but they were in fact the ones who were blind to the truth. They regard themselves as the guides of the blind. You can read that in Romans 2. They regard themselves as a light that shines to those in the darkness. They regard themselves as instructors of the foolish. Paul mentions all of that when he is arguing to the point in Romans 3 where he says, "And so the whole world is accountable before God, whether you are a Gentile coming from that background or whether you are a Jew feeling yourself to be the custodians of all of this truth." And so it makes their question all the more striking, doesn't it? One can almost hear almost see the sneer on their faces. What, are we blind too? Sense the smugness of their tone, catch a flavor of the derision directed at Jesus. You can just see this. You know that horrible feeling when you're in a room somewhere and everybody else thinks they're in the know and they ask a question and they just are dissing you and they look at one another like, you know, and you just feel so small and so impoverished by it all. That's what they're doing. Or they're looking at one another going, so we're blind too, are we, Jesus? Yeah. But blind they were. So blind, they didn't know how blind they were. They're like the man in Luke 18. Remember the wonderful parable Jesus tells of the Pharisee and the tax collector. And to those confident in their own righteousness and who look down on everybody else, Luke says in Luke 18, Jesus told a story. Context is clear, isn't it? To those who were confident in their own righteousness, to people who were sure they could see, to people who were dead certain that they were not the blind people, to those who were confident in their own righteousness and looked down on everybody else, all those poor people who can't see, Jesus told a parable. There were two men went up to the temple to pray. One was a Pharisee and the other a tax collector. The people nudging one another, here we go, good guy, bad guy. The classic Jesus story. There's a good fellow and a bad fellow. I wonder what this one's about. And the Pharisee stood up and prayed about himself. "God, I thank you, I'm not like other men. Robbers, evildoers, adulterers, like this tax collector here. After all, I fast twice a week, I give a tenth of all I get." People would be going, "That's pretty good, pretty good. Giving him marks out of 10. Jesus said, "But the tax collector stood at a distance. He would not even look up to heaven, but he beat his breast and said, 'God, have mercy on me, a sinner.'" And then the sting in the tail. Jesus says, "I tell you that this man, the tax collector, went home justified before God. For everyone who exalts himself, like the Pharisees, who think they can see, will be humbled. And whoever humbles himself will be exalted." Do you remember the Simeon statement now, holding the baby in his arms? What did he say? "This child is destined for the falling and rising of many in Israel. Until a man or a woman falls at the feet of Jesus and says, 'I am a blind man, I am a blind woman,' they will never rise to see. As long as we sit in the supercilious perspective of the religious formalist declaring, 'You know, I have been around church for a long time. My uncle Jim gave me a Bible when we were married. I, I know that because I saw it just the other day. I hadn't seen it for years, but I know it's somewhere. You know, that all that kind of thing. I'm so glad that I don't need to trust in Jesus. I'm so glad that I'm like the Pharisee in this story. I'm not like other men. And actually, I've really upped my contribution since I came here as well, although I don't expect you to know much about that. Jesus turns the whole thing on his head. Oh, you're not suggesting that we're blind, are you, Jesus? You see, our response to Jesus shows what we think of ourselves. And our response to Jesus shows what we think of Jesus. And what they think of Jesus is just actually that he is deluded, that he's a madman, that he's demon-possessed. We saw that before. It comes again in chapter 10. Why listen to him, they said. He's demon-possessed and raving mad. And that for me is one of the great and intriguing things. How it is that people continue to come and listen to the Bible being preached, and actually you've already made your decision concerning Jesus. You've decided that Jesus was either deluded or he was deceitful. Unless you move from one of those two positions to acknowledge that he is who he is, that he is the light of the world, and that those who follow him will not walk in darkness, then you walk out into a darkness that is just completely utter darkness. Now look at how Jesus answers. Verse 39, there's a division. Verse 40, there's a question. And verse 41, there's an answer. The answer that he gives is a puzzling answer. It's certainly not an easy little verse, is it? They were probably expecting Jesus to say, yes, you are a blind bunch, or no, of course you're not blind. You're the Pharisees. You have all the news strapped around your wrists and fastened on your forehead. You've got all the Old Testament scriptures right there, right at your hand. And they probably expected either a yes or a no. But instead of doing that, he does what he does so often. That is, he just reaches in and twists their noses a little bit by responding in what is a paradoxical fashion. Now, let me just quote to you a Phillips paraphrase of this verse, because I think it will help us get the sense of it. Phillips paraphrases verse 41, which here reads, if you were blind, you would not be guilty of sin, but now that you claim you can see, your guilt remains. It's like a really bad riddle, isn't it? You can say it to yourself 15 times in a row and still not get it. But listen to how Phillips does it. If you were blind, returned Jesus, nobody could blame you. But as you insist, we can see your guilt remains. If you were blind, you couldn't be held accountable for your ignorance. That's what he's saying. But since you insist you can see, your guilt remains. Now, if you think about it, these folks, of all folks, knew the characteristics of the Messiah who was to come. They were the ones who searched the scriptures. They were the ones who paid attention to the prophetic passages. They knew Isaiah 42. They knew that one of the characteristics of the Messiah when he came was that he would open the eyes of the blind. He would release captives. He would set people free from dungeons. And this has happened right in front of them. Jesus, in setting the man to see physically, has revealed the fact that he is the only one who can bring spiritual sight. That he has provided, as John says, one of the signs, evidence, so that people might believe that Jesus is the Christ, i.e., that they might believe that Jesus is the Messiah, that they might believe that all of the messianic prophecies have been fulfilled in this man, and that by believing they might have life in his name. And this has happened in front of them. The man has said to them, your unbelief is more remarkable than my cure. Because we know that only God can do this. There is no record of anybody doing this, he says. God does this. And before their very eyes, Jesus has done what God alone can do. If they'd been without any understanding of spiritual things, then, of course, there wouldn't have been blameworthy. But because they have a knowledge of this stuff, they're culpable because they are unwilling to see beyond the horizon, as it were, of the Old Testament. And their condemnation lay in the fact that although they knew what they knew and claimed to see as well as they did, they failed to recognize God's Son when he came. Fulfilling what we read in the prologue, he came to his own, and his own received him not. But to as many as received him, who believed in his name, to them he gave the power to become the sons of God. Now, what makes this so staggeringly telling, loved ones, is this: that their sin remains because until they admit to their true blindness and come into the light, there is no hope for comfort or forgiveness. And what is true of them is true of each of us this morning. Let me say two things as we move to a close on this. There is absolutely no hope for those of us who are wise in our own eyes. There is no hope for those of us who are wise in our own eyes. Solomon puts it in Proverbs 26:12. Do you see a man wise in his own eyes? There is more hope for a fool than for him. That's why the prophet says, let not the wise man boast in his wisdom. Well, I'm a PhD. I did nuclear physics as an undergraduate and da-da-da-da-da. Good. Bring that gargantuan brain and all that gray matter and bow it down before the Lord of the universe. No, I refuse to. Okay. Let not the wise man boast in his wisdom, or the strong man boast in his strength. You know, I'm X years old and I can still do X number of push-ups and sit-ups and run 47 times around the block and everything else. Well, that's terrific. Bring your body as a living sacrifice to the God who made you and offer yourself in service to him. No, I don't want to do that. Okay. Let not the strong man boast in his strength. And let not the rich man boast in his riches. You know, I've done very, very well, and I can get into most clubs, and I travel extensively, and I have a home here and a home there. Is your home built on rock, or is it built on sand? I don't know. This would be a good time to find out. There is no hope for those of us who are wise in our own eyes. And there is no cure for people who reject

the only cure there is. There is no cure for people who reject the only cure there is. There's an inherent logic in this, loved ones. If Jesus Christ is Lord, if Jesus is the person he claimed to be, then his exclusive claims with his expansive invitations drive us to the inevitability of a conclusion which is reacted to vociferously in contemporary America and in the West in particular. There is no cure. I was reading Macbeth again this week, looking for something, and now, for two reasons, actually. The first was this. When I thought about the nature of a cure, my mind went immediately to Lady Macbeth in the sleepwalking scene, when she is convinced of the fact that the blood that was on the daggers is still on her hands. And if you remember, she moves in the darkness of the night, talking to herself, longing for the spots to be out of her hands, recognizing that despite all of her physical washings, she cannot get it out. All the perfumes of Arabia could not get rid of this stuff, she says. And she's driving herself almost insane, and she's driving her king husband completely nuts along with her. And so he does exactly what you would expect him to do. He takes her to the doctor, and he says to the doctor, quote, "Cure her of that. Canst thou not minister to a mind diseased, pluck from the memory a rooted sorrow, raise out the written troubles of the brain, and with some sweet oblivious antidote, cleave the stuffed bosom of that perilous stuff which weighs upon her heart?" The doctor says, therein the patient must minister to himself. Sorry, no can do. And then he says, more need she the divine than the physician. More need she the divine than the physician. I would not be at all surprised if there are not those who today sitting listening to me on one side of this great divide as the bell is about to ring for us in the conclusion of this sermon are not exactly as in Lady Macbeth's position. Oh, the circumstance may not be bloody daggers, but it may be a myriad things. And all of your external washings and all of your endeavors and all of your perfumes and everything that you've tried have left you absolutely hopeless. Let me tell you, there is no cure when you reject the only cure there is. He breaks the power of canceled sin and he sets the prisoner free. He is Jesus, sovereign Lord of the universe. He has demonstrated it in the transformation of this blind man. He has confronted him with his need of spiritual sight. He has opened up a door of opportunity to the religious formalists, and they sneered in their response. You're not saying we're blind, are you? And so here we are, and the division bell sounds again. The question is, will you respond by coming into the light, admitting your blindness, casting yourself on his mercy, and as a result find yourself seeing and saved? Or will you refuse to come to the light, claiming to hang on to your own personal sense of illumination? If you take the latter route, you go out into a darkness in which no light will ever shine. Who would be foolish enough to say such things to an intelligent group like this? Well, of course, if I couldn't turn you to the Bible and point you to Jesus, you should just chase me completely out of town. And you are sensible people, and you need to figure this out. But here's the deal. The division bell sounds. Go to your appropriate lobby. Where are you going? With a yes vote for Jesus or a no vote for Jesus? There's no abstentions. An abstention is a no. A maybe is a no. I'll get back to it is a no. Now. That's why the Bible always says, today, if you hear his voice, do not harden your hearts. Why? It is a call of God's mercy, because on another day you may not hear his voice. This may be the day you hear his voice. Therefore, do something about it.

0: I was in Carmel earlier last week. I was in the Santa Cruz Mountains speaking, and I went to Carmel. In Carmel, I bought myself a knife in a knife store. More knives than I've ever seen. Tiny little knife, don't be alarmed by it. My wife was desperately concerned. I said, I want to buy a knife. She said, what do you have in mind? I said, don't worry. But it's a tiny little knife. I wanted to whittle sticks with it, as it turns out. It's the Tom Sawyer coming out in me again. And in this store, there were so many knives that I said to the lady, the problem in here is the American problem. I said, it is the American problem, and it is the American wonder. She said, choice? I said, choice. And so we got them out, one at a time, two at a time. At one point, I had five out. And then I went away, and I had lunch, and then I came back and got them all out again. And I said, you know, choice is such a difficult thing, isn't it? Just finally making a choice. Do you know what she said? Kierkegaard has a very interesting essay on that. Wow, I said. This is taking it up a notch. Kierkegaard, the existentialist from the 19th century. Yes. Well, what did he say? She says, Kierkegaard said that even good choices had negative consequences. So hurry up and buy a knife. So I bought a knife. And then I said to my family, you know, Kierkegaard said that every good choice had negative. And then one of the bright ones in the group said, I don't think Kierkegaard was absolutely right on that. What possible negative choice could there be? What negative dimension could there be in choosing Christ as your Savior? I said, yeah, I think that's right. So hurry up and make a choice, would you? Do you remember when Macbeth is getting ready to kill the king, King Duncan? And he's on his way. And parenthetically, the stage directions in the play say, a bell sounds, a bell sounds. And Macbeth says, I go, and it is done. The bell invites me. Hear it not, Duncan, for it is a knell that summons thee to heaven or to hell. See, Shakespeare understood the divide. There is no cure for those who reject the only cure there is. Will you not come to Christ and say, Lord Jesus, I am a blind girl. I am a blind man. Wise to my own destruction, foolish in my arrogance. Make me see. Make me see. And he will. And when you begin to see, you will see everything differently. Heaven above is softer blue, and earth around is sweeter green, and something lives in every hue that Christless eyes have never seen, and birds with gladder songs o'erflow, and earth with deeper beauty shine. Since I know, as now I know, I am his, and he is mine. Some of you could stand and testify, couldn't you, and say, you know, I'm so glad that I heard that message, and because I used to be just completely lost. I used to be completely blind, and even when I was blind, I thought I could see everything. Well, you may want to mention to the person next to you before you leave today, just check, make sure. Just say, what side are you on of the divide here? What side are you on?
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1: Father, come now and write your word in our hearts. 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And what is of yourself, make it our own. I pray for many who sit as unconverted believers, that today they might hear your voice, not harden their hearts, and embrace Christ, who is the light of life. For it's in his name we pray. Amen.
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7: Jesus got out of the transfiguration up in the mountain. He's shining like crazy. He comes down. The people run to him. They're all excited. Jesus is shining like the lightning. And the disciples are having this argument down below with this father and these people, the Pharisees, Sadducees, and everybody. And they're arguing that his disciples couldn't cast out the demon that was in this father's son. And so they're saying, like, why couldn't we cast him out, Lord? And so Jesus comes down from the mountain, and there's this crowd, and Jesus asked them in verse 16, what are you arguing about with them? And someone from the crowd answered him and said, Teacher, I brought my son to you, for he has a spirit that makes him mute. And whenever it seizes him, it throws him down and foams and grinds his teeth and becomes rigid. So I asked your disciples to cast it out, and they were not able. And he answered and said, O faithless generation. In some versions, it will say, O perverted generation. How long am I to be with you? How long am I to bear with you? And there'll be a third one. How long has this been happening? And so that's straight out of the book of Proverbs, chapter 1. How long, how long, how long? Wisdom, personified as Jesus, is asking the same questions out of Proverbs chapter 1. How long, how long, how long? And I want to present to you this morning that same question to each of us. How long? And Jesus says, O faithless generation, how long am I to be with you? So that's the question. Is God with you?
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7: Our worldview needs to be defined and guided by what God teaches us about who He is and how He wants us to live. Mm. You know, and He gave the Ten Commandments to be the worldview of Israel. Mm. And one of those commandments is honor your father and your mother. You know, taking care of our elderly parents it's easier to ship them off somewhere, you know, than to take the extreme amount of time and energy and sacrifice that's needed. I'm so blessed by what I'm watching in my wife. If I can be 10% of what my wife has in her character toward her elderly parents, I would want that. Mm. My mom's in her 90s and we clash, you know. She's so much like me, you know, or I'm so much like her. And it's easy for me to get frustrated, but she has needs too, you know. And so I've got to look at my life and say, what's most important?
12: Jesus is wonderful. He explains the law like this. Love your God with all your heart, soul, and mind, and love your neighbor as yourself. Mm. In that, he's not just explaining the whole of the law, every single command. He's explaining the Ten Commandments. Mm-hmm. So the first half of the commandments have to do with God, and the second half of the commandments have to do with man. Mm-hmm. Right in the middle is this command, honor your father and your mother, because they represent God to you. Mm. And you are ministering to them as if you're ministering to God. That's why it says that in your
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18: We're making our way through the book of Esther in a series that we're calling Living in Exile. Today's study is titled The Gospel Pattern of a Grand Reversal. We're going to be looking at chapters 5 through 7 of the book of Esther. Josh Moody is senior pastor of College Church located in Wheaton, Illinois. We're glad you're joining us for the study today. Huge storyline shift in this section of the book of Esther, Josh. It has a Hollywood-type drama feel to it. You're going to die. No, actually, you're going to die. And you're referring to this as a grand reversal?
4: Yeah, so that switch between who's going to die, that reversal, and it's a gospel pattern. It's a pattern of the gospel and a pattern of our lives as we trust the gospel.
18: All right, well, let's flush this out and see how it links to the gospel. Once again, chapters 5 through 7 of the book of Esther. Here's Josh.
16: As we come now to the Bible, let's pray together. Oh, Lord God, we thank you for your word. We thank you that you are a speaking God. We pray, Lord, that by your Spirit, through your word, you would speak to us today. Help us to be receptive to your word as we come to this moment. I pray, Lord, you'd help me to speak with clarity and make what your word teaches plain and easy to understand. And we pray, Lord, that it would make a difference. We are aware of the great needs of our world. Would you transform us this morning so that we can do our part to make a difference to the world around? In Jesus' name, amen. The gospel pattern of grand reversal. That's what I've called the title for the sermon this morning. Today is Valentine's Day. And Valentine's Day, of course, has a particular message to it of love. And the gospel has a particular message to it, which is related to love as well. But are they the same message about love? Is the gospel of Valentine's Day love the same as the gospel of Jesus' love? And if it's different, how is it different? Also this week, some of us have become aware of one particularly famous Christian leader who died some time ago, whose behavior, it has become clear in the past, was terrible. How is it possible to go to church, call yourself a Christian leader, talk about love, and act in a very loveless way? Today is Valentine's Day. It has a message about love. Well, what kind of love? And is that the same as Jesus' love? The gospel pattern of grand reversal. I want to show you how this story here introduces us to that pattern, connect it to the New Testament, and then show us how that gives us all a choice this morning. The story here that we just read out is the end point of a developing story that we've been following through the book of Esther. And the great enemy of God's people, Haman, has been plotting against God's people. And he's put together this genocide against the Jewish people. But not only that, Haman has a particular anger, a particular pique, a particular frustration with one individual, namely Mordecai, who's refused to bow before him. And so Haman has constructed a gallows upon which Mordecai will be hung. And pleased with this revenge, he rushes over to the king to ask him permission to kill Mordecai. But in God's providence, remember the book of Esther is all about the hidden hand of God throughout it all. In God's providence, the king that very evening cannot sleep. And because he cannot sleep, he decides to have read out to him the records of his rule. Now think about this. If you ever one evening or one night find you cannot sleep, perhaps a good technique would be to have the minutes of a committee meeting read out to you. That's basically what he does. Motion made, seconded, 8-4, 4 against, you know. Send him off to sleep. And as he's dozing there, listening to all these minutes, one, you know, page upon page, he comes across that someone rescued him from death, Mordecai. And he says, what was done to reward Mordecai? And he finds nothing. Nothing was done. Who's in the court right now? Well, it's Haman. Haman's in the court. Haman's come to kill Mordecai. Bring Haman in. And Haman comes in. The king says to Haman, what should be done for the man to whom the king delights to honor? What should be done for the man the king delights to honor? Haman, of course, thinks it's himself. And so he constructs this fantasy of a Thanksgiving parade all for Haman, with people saying, this is what will be done for the man that the king delights to honor, and riding on the king's horse, and streamers, and balloons, and marching bands, and all the rest. And to his devastation, the king says, do that for Mordecai, and you lead the parade. And Haman rushes home and tells his wife and his friends, and his wife and his friends think, well, this, if that's what's happened, then your doom is at hand, because your enemy has been exalted before you, and you're the person who has to do that. And then, in God's providence, the hidden hand of God throughout it all, that God is in charge, even when he doesn't seem to be, even when he's not named, he is still in charge. In God's providence, he is then called to the third of the feasts that Queen Esther has put together, because Esther is trying to drum up courage to ask the king to rescue her people. And Haman comes into the third of these feasts. The king asks Esther, what is it you want? You know, come and actually tell us. This is the third of these feasts that she's put together. And finally, the queen has enough courage, and she asks the king, tells the king the issue, that there is a movement against her and her people, not just to put them in slavery, otherwise she wouldn't have bothered the king, for the king needs these more and more slaves, I suppose, but actually to annihilate them and to kill them. Genocide. She tells them that's what's going on. And the king says, who is this? Where is he? Who would dare to do this? And then, at the sounding of a bell, as it were, the queen says, a foe and an enemy, this wicked Haman. Haman, the whole thing has turned around, this grand reversal. And the king goes out in wrath, walks in the garden. Haman is trying to plead for his life with Queen Esther. And the king comes back in and finds him, I suppose, kneeling before where she's sitting on the couch, trying to beg for his mercy before Queen Esther. And the king says, will he even molest the queen in my own house? And as the words escape his lips, an attendant covers Haman's head with some blanket or other, covers him, as indicating that he is as good as dead. And another one says, did you know that Haman has put a beam outside, a pole outside, to hang a gallows outside, to hang Mordecai on? And the king says, hang Haman on that. What a reversal.
18: Where else do we find grand reversals? First, though, there are stereotypes associated with Christianity, and those stereotypes are directly in the crosshairs of unframed conversations that take the gospel out of the box. That's Josh's new book and our offer this month. Love to have you get a copy. You can make that happen on our website, godcenteredlife.org. Back into Esther chapter 5, here's Josh.
16: What I want to show you is that the gospel has a pattern of such grand reversal. And if you don't grasp that, your understanding of love will be a Valentine's understanding of love, not a gospel.

As Dietrich Bonhoeffer famously put it, when Jesus bids a man to follow him, he bids him come and die. Let me show you how Jesus teaches this. If you have a Bible, turn with me to Mark chapter 8. There, Mark chapter 8 and verse 22, just briefly outline it for us, show you that this is something that Jesus teaches. Jesus heals a man who's blind, but first of all, he doesn't entirely heal him. He can't see fully, verse 24. He sees people like trees walking. He doesn't see completely clearly. And then Jesus fully heals him. That's an image of partly getting the love of God, but not understanding this gospel pattern of grand reversal. And then, verse 27, he's with his disciples. He asks them who people say he is. And Peter says, "You are the Christ." And Peter partly gets it, that he doesn't fully see. Because then later, when Jesus, verse 31, teaches that this Christ must suffer and die on a cross and rise again, Peter rebukes Jesus. He doesn't grasp yet the gospel pattern of grand reversal. And so Jesus teaches them, verse 34, "If anyone will come after me, let him deny himself and take up his cross and follow me. For whoever would save his life will lose it. But whoever loses his life for my sake and for the gospel's will save it." It's a grand reversal. It's a pattern. For Jesus, but also for Jesus' followers. Paul puts it like this in Galatians 2, verse 20. "I no longer live, but Christ lives in me, who loved me and gave himself for me." I no longer live. In each of us, there is an I, a me, a self that is battling for prominence and preeminence to be the ruler of your life. And the gospel pattern of grand reversal is if that I you wish to save, you will actually lose your life. That I must die. And there must be another ruler. I no longer live, but Christ rules. Christ lives in me, who loves me. Real love, he gave himself for me. You see, the story we have in front of us this morning is basically presenting us with a choice. It's the gospel pattern, but it is presenting us with a choice. And the choice is Haman or Esther. There's Haman. He's a high up official. He's got lots of money. He's a powerful man. But for Haman, it is I. Me. What I want, how I get power. He has a family, but it's my rule, my power. My family, what's good for me? Anyone who threatens that, casts them away. And there is a Haman in every corrupt religion. There is a Haman in every marriage that is struggling. What I want from this marriage, what I want from this relationship, I'm not getting what I need. Haman. But if you wish to save your life, you'll lose it. And then there's Esther. Now, Esther is certainly not perfect. No way. She's very hesitant to risk her life. She tries not to. She only does it when Mordecai challenges her to do so. And she cannot gather enough courage to do so on the first feast with the king, nor on the second feast, nor on the first day of the third feast. It's not till the second day of the third feast that finally

she gathers the courage to risk her life. But still, she's putting her life on the line for other people, for the purpose of God. And in doing so, she saves her life. And that's the choice that is before every single one of us today. Haman, Esther. Which is it to be? You know, there's an even more amazing part of this story. And as I was studying it, when I saw it, I was just blown away, frankly. So, in the sometimes obscure world of Bible translation, there's a debate as to how to translate this phrase, hang him on that, and the gallows. Some translators say instead of a gallows and hanging him on it, that he was impaled on it, because the Persians certainly did impale people. And those translators would say that Herodotus, who's an ancient historian that describes much of the Persian Empire and talks about the Persians impaling people, and therefore here it should be translated impale, the Hebrew behind this, it's just a beam of wood. So we don't know whether it's impale or gallows from the Hebrew. So they go to Herodotus and say, he said impale, and therefore it's impale. But interestingly, in Herodotus, the Greek behind the word that is translated in English, impale, he uses different Greek words for that. And one of the Greek words he used for it is the Greek word that is in our New Testament translated as crucify. And actually, as I say, this blew me away. In the Greek version of the Old Testament, known as the Septuagint, the ancient Greek version of the Old Testament, when the king said, hang him on that, in English it would be, crucify him. They said that about someone else, didn't they? If you aim to save your life, in the end, you will die. But if you lose your life for his sake, because he was crucified for you, you'll save your life. And if on this Valentine's Day you're wondering where love is going to come from, and how you'll know the love of Christ and the love of the people around you, his eternal love, irrespective of your present circumstances. Well, there's a choice. Haman or Esther. The gospel pattern of grand reversal. Let's pray together. Oh, Lord God, we do thank you that you were so loving that you sent your Son and that he was crucified for us. But, Lord, there is a pattern. And that pattern is that we pick up our cross and follow you. That, Lord, you must be Lord. Lord, we confess before you that sometimes we don't feel your love or know your love, that sometimes we don't sense our connection to you. Lord, could it be that we're trying to run away from sacrificing ourselves for you? We're trying to put ourselves back in charge of our lives? Lord, on this Valentine's Day,

0: Help us to embrace your love. The real gospel of biblical love. And to pick up our cross and follow you as Lord of our lives. For we pray it in Jesus' name. Amen.
1: That's Josh Moody, and this is The God-Centered Life. Josh, I feel like the humanity of Esther really shows up as you point out that it took her three feasts to get up the nerve to carry out the plan, and yet she set that plan in motion for such a time as this, as we looked at earlier in the book. And I feel like it also points out to just how risky this move actually was, does it not?
2: Yeah, I think both and, isn't it? I found that quite encouraging. I don't know about you, Todd. There's Esther, of course, great, courageous hero, and yet it took her a while to really pluck up the courage. And that's so human, and it's uplifting for me, encouraging for me, and I hope for others too, to realize that we sometimes find it hard to really follow through with what we know we're meant to do. You think of Gideon also in the Bible, and the number of times he had to be persuaded it's the right thing to do. God is faithful to us, and don't beat yourself up if when God asks you to do something, you're feeling a little nervous and you're not sure you can quite get there. It takes you a little while to take the step you need to take. God is faithful through that. Esther did what she needed to do in the end, but it took her a while to get there. And I appreciate that. I'm glad to hear that part of the story. And yeah, I think it does emphasize how dangerous it is. And for her, and you may be being called to something quite risky, to stand up for what is true in a business situation, or to confront someone who you know is doing what is wrong, and you're trying to figure out how to do it. Well, be wise, take your time, like Esther was, but at the right moment, also take your courage in both hands and go ahead trusting the Lord.
1: Fantastic. It really does elevate her hero status in my eyes, for sure. So we started off by calling this the gospel grand reversal, the gospel pattern of grand reversal. So we're talking, in essence, Josh, about heading to hell, but the reversal.
2: Yes. So the pattern is death and life. So Jesus says, if you wish to follow me, you need to pick up your cross and follow me. What does it profit man to gain the whole world and yet lose his soul? You need to deny yourself in order to find yourself. And that is the pattern of what it really means to be a Christian. It's the pattern of the death of Christ and the resurrection of Christ. We follow the same pattern. We died with him, therefore we'll live with him. All that means is that to be a Christian is to put Jesus first, and it's to die to ourselves being the Lord of our lives. And so let me appeal to you that if you wish to find life, die that you might find real life. You say, what does that really mean? What it really means is putting Jesus first in your life, and that is the way to find true life.
1: An invitation to a grand reversal. Thank you, Josh. If you're feeling a prompting to follow up on a reversal to real life, please don't ignore it. Nothing could be more important for you to consider and wrestle with today. 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Just scroll down to the section called Come Home. 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
11: Welcome to Open the Bible Weekend with Pastor Colin Smith. I'm Steve Hiller, and glad you joined us today as we continue our series from the book of Deuteronomy. And Colin, today we're looking at leadership.
12: Yeah, it's from thousands of years ago, the book of Deuteronomy, and it speaks powerfully to us today.
11: Yeah.
12: Leadership at every level. In Israel, that was judges and kings and priests and prophets. And God lays out what matters for each of these spheres of leadership. It's fascinating. What God says in the Old Testament is actually mirrored in the New about leadership in the church. We're going to look from the Old Testament at principles that speak right into our world today about what it means to be a godly leader. What does a godly leader look like?
11: Yeah.
12: We need godly leadership in the home. We need that in the church. We need that in this nation. And the book of Deuteronomy speaks clearly and powerfully to us in that regard today.
11: Well, let's take a look at that. Deuteronomy 16 is where we're at as we begin a message called Lead by Learning to Follow. Here is Pastor Colin.
10: Moses is speaking for the last time to God's people. They're on the verge of the promised land, and here's God's servant, and he's pleading with them to live and to walk in ways that will see the continued blessing of God upon his people. And we've been following what Moses says to them. He's been speaking about the dynamics of a godly life, that is to fear the Lord and to love the Lord. Then he is laying out the structures of a godly life, applying it to the family, how it works out in terms of festivals or particular times to release debts and so forth and so on. And as we're making our way through this book, I think you will have picked up in this series that Deuteronomy really follows the pattern of the Ten Commandments. So if you have your Bible open now and look back over where we've been the last couple of weekends, in chapter 15, the year of canceling debts is really an application of the fourth commandment, that is the law relating to the Sabbath. And then last weekend, we looked at the festivals in chapter 16. And again, that is an application of the fourth commandment. It's an application of the Sabbath to the rhythm of the year of God's people. Now, as we come to chapter 17, we're really moving to a new section of the book. And Moses is dealing clearly with the subject of leadership. And it seems right to view this as an application of the fifth commandment. It's following the same order, and it does this throughout the entire book. You remember the fifth commandment, honor your father and your mother. Now, your father and your mother are the first figures of authority in your life. And God says you are to honor them. And so now what we find in these chapters is Moses is beginning to apply and expound and explain the implications and applications of the fifth commandment to honor your father and mother, to hold those who are placed in authority, in positions of authority, in a position of honor. And so what we're looking at today is how Moses speaks about the offices of leadership, the requirements that God has for a godly leader, and then the calling that God has to his people to hold those who are appointed as leaders in honor. Now, it had originally been my intention to focus simply on the king in the passage that was read from chapter 17, but I've come to feel that what will be most useful for us today is to take the broader sweep of the teaching that Moses gives to us here with regards to leadership. I want to draw out very simply, first, four observations about leadership from the passage of Scripture here. Secondly, to identify from the Scriptures three particular temptations that all leaders face in every culture, in every century. And then to identify from the Scriptures one priority for all leaders. And then finally, to see how all this speaks to us about Jesus Christ. So I hope you have the Bible open in front of you. Let's begin with four observations about leadership. The first observation is simply this, that God gives leaders to his people, and we should thank God for this. Notice that there are four offices of leadership, beginning in chapter 16 and verse 18. First, there's the judge, then there's the king, then there's the priest, and fourthly, the prophet. First, the judge, chapter 16 and verse 18. Appoint judges and officials for each of your tribes in every town that the Lord is giving to you, and they shall judge the people fairly. Now, as I've been reflecting on this over these last days, I'm just struck again by the relevance of God's word to us. What happens every time a name comes up as a nominee for the Supreme Court? We go through all of this process, don't we, in which questions are being asked about what? Does this person lean to the right? Or does this person lean to the left? Does this person have a political partiality? Questions about the leanings of our judges. They're all around us. And here we are in midterm elections. Have you been struck in this recession by the staggering amounts of money that are being spent on midterm elections? And it is reasonable to ask the question, where is this money coming from? And what are the commitments that are being made in return for this money? These questions are all around us, are they not? Look at verse 19. Do not pervert justice or show partiality. Do not accept a bribe, for a bribe blinds the eyes of the wise and twists the words of the righteous. Now you see, God is speaking here about the corrupting power of money. When money is given to secure a particular outcome, that's what a bribe is. Even wise people, God says, lose their ability to see clearly. The money clouds their vision. And even righteous people, verse 19, God says, end up twisting their words. So when God speaks about judges, this is obviously speaking to us, isn't it? It's immediately relevant. Second, Kings, chapter 17 and verse 14. The king must not acquire great numbers of horses for himself. Verse 16. Now, you know that the horse in those days was the means of exercising military might. And if you were seeking to become aggressive towards other nations in a military way, you would acquire large numbers of horses. And so I simply need to ask the question, it's rhetorical, it needs an answer. Are there nations in the world today that are building military power and thereby threatening the stability of the world? Answer, obviously, yes. When God speaks about kings, the building of military muscle, he's speaking to us. Third, priests, chapter 18, verses 1 to 13. The Lord, verse 5, has chosen them to stand and minister in the Lord's name always. Question, do we have any issues in the world today that are related to abusive priests? Does that sound familiar? Men who were put in a position of trust, men who were called to minister in God's name and abused that trust and brought immense pain to vulnerable people. And when God speaks about priests, he is speaking to us. And fourthly, the prophet, chapter 18, verses 14 to 22. God says, verse 18, I will put my words in his mouth. That is the mark of the prophet. He speaks the word of God. But then verse 20, God speaks about a prophet who presumes to speak in my name, things that I have not commanded him to say. Do we have a problem today with people who are given the trust of a pulpit and then use it to speak not the word of God, but simply to speak a message of their own creating? Absolutely, it is all around us. So when God speaks to prophets, he is speaking to us. So folks, just to read this scripture and to connect with it, we live, do we not, in the world where too often we see the trouble caused by the biased judge, the abusive priest, the false prophet, and the tyrannical king. We live in a sinful and a fallen world, and the failings that we see in our leaders are merely a reflection of what resides within us ourselves. So we need these words from God in every culture and in every generation. Now, seeing the connection, I want you to notice that these words of God are particularly given to God's people. Here are God's people. They're coming into the promised land, and now they're going to be surrounded by other nations. And the other nations will be loaded with biased judges and abusive priests and false prophets and tyrannical kings and people who despise the whole lot of them. But you see what God is saying? He's saying through Moses, now among you it is to be different. Among my people, I am calling you to something that is different from the pattern that you see in the world. And so my first observation is that God gives leaders to his people. Here's the second observation. God distributes authority so that it never resides in one person alone. Very important observation from the teaching of the scripture. Very important for the church today. God distributes authority so that it never resides in one person alone. Now, notice the wisdom of God. Why are these four different offices of leadership, the judge, the prophet, the priest, and the king? Why are these distinguished? Answer: all authority lies in God himself. It resides in him. But in this fallen world, when God gives authority by delegation to men, he spreads it out. And the reason that he spreads it out is that even the best leaders are sinners in the process of being redeemed. And so God never gives delegated authority as a whole to any one person. That is why it was very important in ancient Israel that no one person could hold all these four offices. The priest couldn't also be the king. The prophet couldn't also be the judge, and so forth and so on. Because this is important, let me read to you a quotation from Christopher Wright, and he says this very perceptively. He says, "The clear distinction and separation of different kinds of authority can be seen as a significant precursor to some of the principles of democratic government, especially the separation of powers. No single person could hold all four offices. None of the authorities is given supreme authority over the others." Now, that's a very important principle in a fallen world. And as we talk about the scriptures and seek to apply it, you may like to talk about how this works out in the church. What does it look like among the people of God? And although you can't draw, I think, strict, defined kind of lines, let me just encourage you to think of it this way. When in the church there are cases of discipline, they come to who? The elders. For the elders in our church are called to act as judges. They are called to make judgments in situations of discipline. That's what they do. Then we have a church board that is given and trusted a kingly role. Then we have pastors who are given a prophetic role. They are to speak the word of God publicly, and they're to speak it privately into the lives of God's people. If you're asking the question, well, now, who are the priests? The answer, of course, is all of God's people are the priests who stand and minister in the Lord's name always. Now, folks, this is a very important principle that we're looking at here. God distributes authority so that it never resides in one person. And I want to tell you with great thankfulness that that principle is wisely applied in the way that this church is governed. And if you're a discerning person, you will be profoundly thankful for it.
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10: Now, here's the third observation. God gives leaders to his church. Leadership never resides simply in one person. Always be concerned if you see that pattern in a local church. Thirdly, leaders are to be qualified in character and by ability. Notice what God says about the king particularly. Be sure to appoint over you the king the Lord your God chooses, verse 15. Moses gives to us seven marks, no less than seven marks of a godly king. It's fascinating to me that all of them are reflected in the New Testament. So the Bible is one book. I want you to see the flow and the unity of it. So, for example, verse 15 of chapter 17, the king must be anointed by God. That flows into the New Testament, Acts 6:3, choose men who are full of the Holy Spirit. Second, the king must be from among God's people, verse 15, which flows into Acts chapter 6 and verse 3. You're to choose from among you, from among the community of those who are bonded together in faith and in service. Number three, the king must exercise faith, verse 16. He is not to be a man who puts his trust in horses. So Acts chapter 6 and verse 5, they choose Stephen, who is a man full of faith and of the Holy Spirit. Number four, the king must be loyal. He is not to be a man with many wives, verse 17. So that flows into 1 Timothy chapter 3 and verse 2. The elder must be the husband of but one wife. It's the same principle, you see. Number five, the king must not be greedy. He must not, verse 17, accumulate large amounts of gold or silver, which in 1 Timothy chapter 3 and verse 3 becomes the elder must not be a lover of money. Number six, the king must be a student of Scripture. He's to read the law of God all the days of his life, verse 19, which comes over into 1 Timothy chapter 3 and verse 9 by saying, the deacon is to hold the deep truths of the faith, hold the deep truths of the faith, and to hold them with a clear conscience. And number seven, the king is not to consider himself better than his brothers, verse 20, which comes over into 1 Peter chapter 5 and verse 3. Elders are to serve, not lording it over the flock, but being examples to them. Now you see the wonderful unity of this. There's a certain character that God is looking for among those who are to be trusted with great responsibility in his church, whatever that be in the world, whatever century you live in, whether it's Old Testament or New Testament, the character that God is looking for never changes. And so discerning members of a congregation must learn to recognize and discriminate where it exists, where it does not. Fourth observation. God's people are to hold their leaders in honor. Look at chapter 17 and verse 12. God's calling his people to be different from the world where there's all this abuse that goes on and all this despising and hatred that comes as a result of it. And God is saying, now, here's the kind of leader that is to be chosen and is to be trusted among my people. And then he says this, chapter 17, verse 12, the man who shows contempt for the judge or for the priest who stands ministering there to the Lord your God,

0: You see what happens to him? Do you see what happens to him? He must be put to death. You must purge the evil from Israel. Now, folks, relax. We do not in the church put to death people who show contempt, that's the word, for spiritual leaders. But there may be times when it is necessary to put such a person out of the church. That church discipline is the New Testament equivalent of what is being said here with regards to the Old Testament scriptures. This is why the scripture says in the New Testament, you see, warn a divisive person once, then warn him a second time. And after that, warn him a third time? No. Have nothing more to do with him. Have nothing more to do with him. That's why in the scriptures, you see, in 1 Thessalonians chapter 5, the apostle says, "We ask you, brothers, to respect those who work hard among you and are over you in the Lord. Hold them in the highest regard in love." That's God's word to us. Hold them in the highest regard in love because of their work, and live at peace with one another. So God's people, we're being told here, are to appoint leaders who are worthy of honor, and they are to give to these leaders the honor that is due. So this is very practical teaching, isn't it, for us and for all of God's people, any place in the world, in any generation. Four observations about leadership. Number one, God gives leaders to his people. Thank God for that. We'd be in chaos without it. Second, God distributes authority so that it never resides in one person alone. Third, leaders are to be qualified by character and by ability. And fourth, God's people are to hold their leaders in honor. That is what God is saying to his people as an application of the fifth commandment, which is honor your father and your mother. How we handle authority is a matter on which God speaks to us.
1: 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And Colin, what's one thing that you'd like people to take away from this book?
2: Well, I think the number one thing is encouragement in the Christian life. You know, I think a lot of folks have the idea, Steve, that to be a Christian is basically to commit to a disciplined pursuit of a good and a moral life. And it's so much more. And that's the heart of what's in this book, speaking about union with Christ. You know, I was just talking to someone who's past the age of 70 this week, and he told me that for 35 years, he had regarded himself as being a Christian, and everyone else would have regarded him as a Christian too. He said, but it was only in the last 5 years that he really came to understand a relationship with the Lord Jesus Christ. He said, I had religion for 35 years. I've only had a relationship with Jesus for 5. And there's all the difference in the world. And the first thing he said when I said, well, tell me about the difference, he said, well, I've begun to experience victory over sin. And then he spoke about peace, and he spoke about joy, and he spoke about hope. Now, you know, it's simply not possible to gain victory over our besetting sins if all we've got is our best effort to live a good life and to overcome the things that plague us. What makes it possible to really make progress in the Christian life is that Jesus Christ himself lives in the life of a believer by the power and presence of the Holy Spirit. That makes a whole new life possible. And this book really gives an introduction to the central, though sadly,

0: I think, little understood truth of the Christian life. Christ in you. That's the hope of living a new and a transformed life. It's a wonderful book, and I think it'll be a great encouragement to all who read it.
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6: Our worldview needs to be defined and guided by what God teaches us about who He is and how He wants us to live. Mm. You know, and He gave the Ten Commandments to be the worldview of Israel. Mm. And one of those commandments is honor your father and your mother. You know, taking care of our elderly parents it's easier to ship them off somewhere, you know, than to take the extreme amount of time and energy and sacrifice that's needed. I'm so blessed by what I'm watching in my wife. If I can be 10% of what my wife has in her character toward her elderly parents, I would want that. Mm. My mom's in her 90s and we clash. You know, she's so much like me, you know, or I'm so much like her. And it's easy for me to get frustrated, but she has needs too, you know? And so I've got to look at my life and say, what's most important?
7: Jesus is wonderful. He explains the law like this: love your God with all your heart, soul, and mind, and love your neighbor as yourself. Mm. In that, he's not just explaining the whole of the law, every single command. He's explaining the Ten Commandments. Mm-hmm. So the first half of the commandments have to do with God, and the second half of the commandments have to do with man. Mm-hmm. Right in the middle is this command: honor your father and your mother. Because they represent God to you. Mm. And you are ministering to them as if you're ministering to God. That's why it says that in your days it may be long upon the land in which you live, the Lord your God is giving you. And God has given you your family, and as you take care of them, your children see you ministering to them. Mm. And then they minister to you.
6: Wow. That's really good.
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0: 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God is still on the throne, and prayer changes things. Today, Billy Crone discusses the real possibility that Bible prophecy may be entering turbo mode. 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And best of all, admission is absolutely free. 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Some people believe the world has entered a period of greater stability. Billy Crone says, when it comes to Bible prophecy, we may actually be entering turbo mode. Today on Watchmen on the Wall, Billy joins us to discuss his new Trump and the Paradox Prophecies collection and the strange prophetic paradoxes unfolding around us, from the days of Noah and Lot to the coming ten-horned kingdom. Here's our host, Dr. Larry Spargimino.
1: When I first got your material, this book and video, in February, frankly, I did not want to do the interview. I was a very strong Trump supporter. Right. This is an interesting story, and I really want to share it with everyone.
2: Yeah.
1: I was a very strong Trump supporter. I was told that, okay, that's okay. If you don't want to do it, that's your decision. But then, Billy, two things began to happen. First of all, I noticed there was a change in President Trump. I really believe that. We could talk about that a little bit later. He was saying and doing more things that I felt were out of character for him. I even began to think that MAGA really meant make America go away, because I didn't feel this was the Trump I knew. Secondly, the Home Office said folks were really raving about your book, and I need to do the interview. So here I am. That's what I'm doing right now. That's kind of my testimony. And I think you're a great student of Bible prophecy and have done so many presentations on red button issues. So here we are. I think these interviews are going to be really historic. They're being recorded. We're going to be keeping them. I'm really glad about your Bible college idea and so forth. It's just wonderful. So thank you for being with us once again.
2: Yeah, amen. Again, you know, glory goes to God and all the great things that are doing, including giving us Bible prophecy. And just tongue-in-cheek, hey, wait a second. You mean to tell me that Bible prophecy is good? I thought it was all in there to scare you and so you go build out a bug-out shelter and store up bags of lime and beans and try to serve. No. People, they don't realize what's going on, including the Trump administration, because there's a lie that has spread across the church. I wonder who that came from. It rhymes with the father of lies, Satan, that somehow prophecy is bad for you. In fact, I didn't say it, they do. You hear it all the time, right? Oh, you're not one of those doom and gloom guys. It's like, what? No, I'm a biblical guy, and I'm a pastor, and I'm supposed to teach the whole counsel of God. And if you don't teach prophecy, you're leaving out nearly one-third of the Bible. What kind of a shepherd is that? It's called a hireling. You need to go get a different job. If you're not going to teach the Bible, go pick peaches or change tires. You ain't called to be a shepherd, at least a biblical one. But this is what's going on. And so because the church is being left in dark on Bible prophecy, they can't put two and two together. They don't see the days that we're living, so they're missing the urgency of our need to share the gospel.
1: Right.
2: They really have no excitement about the return of Christ, and they're falling for it. They're falling for this system that we're seeing built before our very eyes. And again, I lay it to the blame on so-called hirelings in the pulpit who aren't teaching the whole counsel of God. And again, God gave us prophecy, including the book of Revelation, for our good. I don't care what these guys say. I even had one guy, I'm not joking, Dr. Spargimino, no hyperbole. He literally said for years, he stayed away from the book of Revelation specifically. He was told by his church to stay away from it, including the pastor. You know why? They literally told him this: if you read that book, you'll go insane. Are you serious? I can see from the lost. I can see from the world. But the church? You're going to go insane? You're going to lose your mind if you read? Are you kidding? Folks, newsflash. The book of Revelation is part of the Bible. The Bible says all the Bible, including the book of Revelation, is for our good. In fact, Revelation chapter 1, the first three verses says what? It's a book about Jesus Christ. It's a revelation of Jesus Christ. Do you like the Gospels? Well, then why won't you like Revelation? It's about Jesus, too. It's the other side of Jesus, the Jesus who's not on the cross anymore, the Jesus who's at the right hand of the Father, the Jesus who's coming back as the King of Kings, the Lord of Lords, the Master of the universe, and he's going to rule and reign on the planet with you and I, the church. That's what you're not getting.
3: Yes.
2: You still think Jesus is on the cross. No, he's at the right hand of the Father, man. He is getting ready to come back, right? It's good news if you're a Christian, because the book of Revelation, that's why God says, I will bless you if you read this book. Blessed are those who hear, who read, who hear, who take the heart words in them. I didn't say God did. All of his words are good, but there's something about the book of Revelation, the final book of the Bible, that God says, would you please get into this book? It's all good. So those guys are liars, they're hirelings, they're mouthpieces for Satan because they're calling God a liar. God said, I'll bless you. They say it's doom and gloom. You'll lose your mind. You guys are insane. You're working for Satan. And I'm using strong words because, folks, that's what the scripture says. But the aspect is, God says, I'll bless you. Now, how is the book of Revelation a blessing for the Christian? Well, number one, it tells us about our future. The next event on God's prophetic time calendar is called the rapture. We are not going into the seven-year tribulation. The Bible is very clear. Romans chapter 5, 1 Thessalonians 1, 1 Thessalonians 5, which, by the way, is before and after 1 Thessalonians 4, the rapture passage, that we are saved from, rescued from, not appointed unto God's wrath. The seven-year tribulation is an outpouring of God's wrath from the very beginning to the very end. So therefore, the church can't be there. So the good news is, we're not going to be in the seven-year tribulation, which is the bulk of the book of Revelation, chapter 6, to the return of Jesus Christ and us, the church, in Revelation 19. Well, and that's good news. I'm not going to be there. Number two, the other good thing is, we also learned that when the rapture happens, I go to heaven, a place beyond my wildest dreams. We don't stay in heaven forever. We come back to be part of the millennial kingdom, where the planet is renovated to Garden of Eden-like conditions. We have peace with nature. You can have a pet lion, alligator, hippo, whatever. Right? I'm not making it up. That's Isaiah 11. Read it. Isaiah 9, two chapters earlier, says Jesus is going to have the government on his shoulders, and we get to rule and reign with him as the bride of Christ from Jerusalem. It's awesome. It's going to be an incredible time of peace and prosperity beyond your wildest dreams. He's the one who brings peace and order to this planet. Right? Then, after that, it gets even better. We have what's called the new heavens, the new earth. No more death or dying or mourning or crying or pain or devil or demons and spiritual warfare, sin, bad days, bad religion. All that's gone forever and ever and ever. That's why it says, amen, hallelujah. Okay, where did I get all that? That's called the book of Revelation. So the book of Revelation, no wonder God says, I will bless you. I will bless you. I will bless you three times over if you would just get into this book. Now, that's for the Christian.
3: Yes.
2: If you're not a Christian, the reason why God has so much specific, horrific information about this time frame called the seven-year tribulation, because it makes up a lot of the book, chapter 6 through 19. The reason why there's so much is because that's for you, the lost person. God is telling you in great, minute detail how horrible this time frame will be when his wrath is poured on the planet, in hopes to get you to turn to him and take the way out before it's too late. That is an act of love from God. The seven-year tribulation is not for the Christian, right? So when we read through that, that's not for us. The point is, we leave prior, so get busy sharing the gospel of Jesus Christ and get excited about Jesus Christ.
3: Amen.
2: If you really love him, you will. But if you're not, it's all about get saved and get saved now. That's
3: Amen.
2: Why we need to preach prophecy
3: yes.
2: today. And then realize that, guess what? It's happening, yes, folks, even with the Trump administration.
3: Amen. Well, friends, we're visiting with Pastor Billy Crone, speaking about his book and video, Trump and the Paradox Prophecies. I have a question, Billy, about the word paradox. You know, I looked in the dictionary. A dictionary definition of paradox is, quote, a statement or situation that appears contradictory or illogical, but may reveal a deeper truth on closer examination, close quotes. Is that how you're using the word in the title?
2: Yeah, for a couple different reasons. Number one, it's kind of the paradox of people's behavior that we're seeing, quote, even in the church with Trump's second term. You got a paradox going on. You got one group of folks that say, we're on a vacation, Trump's going to bring everything back to order and peace, we don't have anything to worry about, so basically I got 4 years to goof off. No, that's one of the spectrums on the wrong side. On the other side, you got a group of people, Christians, if you try to say anything positive about what Trump is doing, because I'll give credit where credit's due, there's some good things that Trump's doing, okay? But if you say anything positive, oh, this group over here, they call you the Antichrist, you're a supporter of the Antichrist, you drunk the Kool-Aid, you're brainwashed. It's like, no, I'll give credit where credit's due. And so those are the polarizing points, the paradox that we're in, all things Donald Trump. However, it's his behavior as well is the paradox. Because, again, he's doing some good things, and I'll give credit where credit's due. Paradoxically, Trump's doing some good things. You know, I'll give him that, give credit where credit's due. But the paradox is he's doing some negative things in that he's helping to fulfill, in a negative way, Bible prophecy-related issues, including the infrastructure, the building of what the Bible calls the Antichrist kingdom. That's the paradoxical behavior from the church, the response. You go to one end of the spectrum or the other end of the spectrum, or Trump's behavior itself. He is doing some good things. I'll give him credit where credit's due, but he's doing some negative things. But the point is, it's a challenging time to even discuss that because people are in, paradoxically, one end of the spectrum or the other. So that's kind of the reason why we titled it that.
3: Well, you mentioned the paradox of the ten-horned kingdom, the paradox of the days of Lot, and the paradox of the days of Noah. So tell us about those three.
2: Oh, yeah.
3: That's a big one.
2: Last time we dealt with the ten-horned kingdom, and that's what's going on right now with the Technate map, the new North America that's being created.
3: Right.
2: It's one of the 10 unions that Revelation 17 says is going to happen. And then once there's 10 unions, so you go from about 200-some countries down to 10 unions, they're going to be ruled by 10 guys, and then in the seven-year tribulation, they're going to give that over to the Antichrist. So that's actually happening in massive detail. We've literally taken on a journey to show you that it is happening all over the world. Yes, folks, unfortunately, even America, which, by the way, I will say this, we didn't talk about this last time. That, to me, is the reason why I believe we do not see American Bible prophecy. You know, a lot of people want to, you know, they're just, that's a tough cookie for Americans to swallow. We're the world's most powerful country, you know. Surely we're in Bible prophecy. No, I don't see it. You know, some people want to say, well, we're the Babylon. No, I don't think so. Or we're this. It's America's silent. And so to me, this is what answers that. Why is

0: you mentioned there was the Days of Lot. Now, this is something that I personally brought out in Trump's first term, because I'm a Christian, I'm a pastor, you're supposed to tell the truth. As a Christian, we're truth tellers, so I don't care who's in office, you don't play party favorites. If somebody's doing wrong in the office as a Democrat, you call them out. If somebody's doing wrong as a Republican, you call them out. So it's not a party issue, it's a biblical issue. And one of the things that I called Trump out, even on his first term, was his huge support for the LGBT. And most people don't realize that, period, or two, that he's still doing it. And in mega high gear, he's even having gay weddings at Mar-a-Lago. That's in print. And you're going like, okay, well, that's his thing, and what's that got to do with prophecy? Well, that's a return of the Days of Lot. So you got to go back. And this is from Jesus. He gave you two signs. How do you know it's getting close for his return? He said Days of Lot and Days of Noah. But let's take a look at the Days of Lot. So what was going on at the Days of Lot? So we know if, in fact, it's being repeated again for as a sign that Jesus is getting close to coming back. You're going like, well, that's easy, right? In Genesis, we're told that the reason why Sodom and Gomorrah was destroyed in the Days of Lot was because of homosexuality. Well, that is true, but there's more to it. But first, let's go back to the issue of homosexuality, lesbianism. That's why those people were destroyed, because it's an abomination to God. So do we see homosexuality spreading across the planet as a sign, the Days of Lot, that Jesus is getting ready to come back? Yes. And we bring this out, Trump in his first term, but he's still doing his second term. He is not only a huge supporter of homosexuality, including hiring people in his office, but also pushing it across the planet. And even in his first term, his administration was punishing other countries around the planet that were trying to stop the spread of LGBT homosexuality.
1: Yeah, and I want to point out to our listeners that you document all of that. In fact, I'm looking right now at Trafalgar Square, Trump and transsexuals.
0: Yep.
1: And then you've got a section following in the footsteps of her husband, Melania Trump holds event for LGBT allies. Wow. So I'm just letting the listeners know that you're not just making this up. A lot of it's on YouTube and video and some statements that he's made, and it's all in the book. So I just wanted to jump in and say that.
0: Yeah, it's in the book, and if you get the DVDs, you'll see it on tape. So, of course, we have it transcribed for the book. But you're going to see this on video, too, folks. I'm not making this up. It's just people, it blew me away the first term, and now again with the second term, it's like he gets a free pass on this. It's like, no, this is a moral issue. This is an abomination to God. This is the exact opposite of what God says, male and female. And it's just like Satan, right? No, I'm going to rebel. It's male and male and female. Folks, I came out of Satanism. You know, one of the things that God saved me from before I obviously became a Christian. And most people don't realize the number one law of Satanism is do what you will shall be the whole of the law. So it's all about self, self-love, self-respect, self-esteem. And you're like, wait a second, that's taught over all society. In fact, that's being taught in the church today. Learn to be a better you. It's all about self. Yeah, that's why it's getting so devilish out there, is because people are being taught to be good Satanists. That's the number one law of Satanists. Now, the third law is called the law of reversal. And the law of reversal in Satanism is whatever God says, you do the exact opposite. In fact, some of these satanic groups, in order to get into the group, you have to do the law of reversal with all the Ten Commandments. God says something, you do the exact opposite, the reverse of it. So if he says, don't lie, of course you lie. If he says, don't commit adultery, you commit adultery. Including folks, he says, don't murder, you murder. That's what you got to do to get into the satanic group. But it's called the law of reversal. This is why they will speak backwards. This is why they'll do music backwards. This is why they'll do rituals backwards. They'll walk backwards. The whole point is it's an act of rebellion. Whatever God says, you do backwards. You do opposite. You do the reverse. And folks, that's what's behind the whole LGBT movement. God says male and female. So what do they say? Nope, law of reversal. Male and male, female and female. It's the exact opposite of what God says. So there's a satanic agenda to it. But let me say this. So Trump is only supporting that, which is a repeat of the Days of Lot. Because again, they're supporting this around the world, not just in America. But I can't believe that people read that passage so fast that they skip over this. It says there, the homosexuals, when they came to Lot's door and to have sex with the men, they were the angels, but they thought were men. And it says there, bring out the men so we can have sex with them, homosexuality. But don't read it so fast. Listen to what the text says from the Bible. It says the men and the boys came to Lot's house to have

0: sex with men. Now, what's that? That's called pedophilia. Now, you talk about a bombshell. Talk about current events. Okay, what did we learn was going on around the whole planet at the same time homosexuality is being spread across the whole planet? We learned that what else was going on around the whole planet was what? Pedophilia. That's what we learned from the Epstein files, folks. They tried to soften it by saying it was sex with underage minors. Well, folks, you know what that is? That's called pedophilia. And then, not only that, the last dump of the Epstein files, which we still haven't, there's still millions that they haven't released. The last dump, which, by the way, was heavily redacted, which wasn't supposed to be. But anyway, the last dump started to come out, and this is not a conspiracy theory, that what else was going on, not only pedophilia, but was child sacrifice and cannibalism. And about 2 to 3 days after that, that's when the Iran war broke out. And guess what nobody's talking about anymore, Dr. Sparsmino? They're not talking about the Epstein files, are they? And not just the conservative news, even the liberal news. But here's the point. The Epstein files showed us what was going on and has been going on, unfortunately, around the planet for quite some time now. In our own government, governments around the world, Hollywood, the elite, the globalists, people like Bill Gates, whatever you want to call them, royalty, all this stuff, they're engaged in pedophilia. Those are the two sins that Jesus said is going to permeate the planet again, the days of Lot, right before he comes back. It's in high gear, folks. And Trump is involved in all of it. And kudos to you, Dr. Sparsmino, for allowing me to even mention this on air. Because I have people who will not talk about this, even though we document this. And this is a Bible prophecy sign, the days of Lot. Oh, they'll talk about the days of Noah. They'll talk about the ten-horned kingdom. They'll talk about the rise of the false prophet, the Antichrist. They'll talk about Big Brother technology. They'll talk about Israel. And those are all legitimate prophecy signs. But you tell me, you'll be fine, hard-pressed to find anybody talking about the days of Lot.
1: That's a good point. You're right on there. Well, let me do a little promo here. You would love to get the book and the video. Our toll-free number, 1-800-652-1144. I agree with Billy Crone solidly. We need to be aggressive in sharing the gospel because the time is at hand. Once again, 1-800-652-1144. So go ahead, Pastor Billy.
0: Yeah, and again, we're not just trying to ruin people's day. We're just trying to let you know that these are signs, and again, the days of Lot. It's from the lips of Jesus, folks. And that's an easy one to figure out. Go back, and why was Sodom and Gomorrah destroyed in the days of Lot? And see if it's being repeated. It is, even as recent as the Epstein files. Which really leads into the third sign. We'll just briefly discuss this. And we deal with the days of Noah. That's the other sign that Jesus said. I think it's Matthew 24:37. Jesus said, as it was in the days of Noah, not just Lot, so will be at the coming of the Son of Man. So again, you're going like, well, what was going on in the days of Noah? Well, certainly there was a lackadaisical attitude towards the coming judgment of God that Jesus mentions, that they were eating, drinking, giving the marriage, like, you know, who cares, you bunch of wackos. I don't need to be concerned about the coming judgment of God. Well, that's being repeated today. Genesis 6 gives us two other clues of what was going on in the days of Noah, why God judged the planet with a worldwide flood. And that was because the heart of men, the mind of men, was becoming thinking evil all the time. And that certainly is there today. And also, the third one was there was this really weird situation going on where fallen angels were cohabitating with the daughters of men, and it created a hybrid, a human hybrid that the Bible talked about and gave the title Nephil in the Hebrews or Nephilim. So basically, all three of those signs are taking place, right? People have a scoffing, mocking, lackadaisical attitude towards the next coming judgment of God. People are thinking continually evil all the time. And believe it or not, there is a movement across the planet that is desirous of creating human hybrids, a new human, right, a better improved human. It's called the transhumanist movement. And you're going like, what's that got to do with Trump? Well, unfortunately, everything. Because we document in great detail that people who are now in his second term are not just transhumanists. They are the top, most richest, filthiest riches. We're talking not millionaires, billionaires, most powerful people, technology mogul people, medical, biomedicine, you name it. Every one of them, folks, are transhumanists. And they want to bring in, whether we want it or not just a global government, a cashless society, they also want to create a new human society.
1: Yes.
0: And, and this is their words, not mine, and I quote, "We are going to be the last true Homo sapiens." And folks, that's a repeat of the days of Noah. So yeah, even that is happening with the Trump administration.
1: I know Harari, the transhumanist, he said, this is the last generation of human beings. That's frightening. What's next?
0: Yeah, and again, and that's what it is. Most people don't, you know, you start talking about this, they think, okay, you really went off the edge here, Mr. Wacko, triangle hat, tinfoil hat guy. It's like, no, these are on tape. These guys admit. And they're so, I like what one guy says, evil likes to brag. And believe it or not, you don't have to guess at what these guys are doing because they'll brag. They'll tell you on video, not just even in print, they'll tell you on video. And again, it's not a conspiracy theory. They admit it on tape, but again, people will not watch the tapes. Most people are more concerned about who's going to win the playoffs and all that stuff, which, by the way, is an old tactic from the Romans to control society at that time. Their term was bread and circus. Give the people bread and circus, i.e. entertainment. They won't care who rules them. So most people, they're never going to watch a World Economic Forum video where they brag about this new transhuman society they're building. They're never going to watch Yuval Noah Harari. Might watch 30 seconds, but they're not going to watch the whole thing to where he spills the beans. And this is why it's so important to understand Bible prophecy, because what these guys are saying has everything to do with the sign we're in the last days. Because their whole agenda, they call it transhumanism, which means we're going to use science and technology to transcend human limitations. Well, what's that? Well, it's, guess what? When they're done with you, you're not going to be a human anymore. They say that, Dr. Spargimino, repeatedly. Well, wait a second. So if you're going to alter humanity into some sort of a hybrid human, that you're no longer technically a human, what is that? Folks, it's called a repeat of the days of Noah. And I'm telling you, these people are in the White House. They're meeting en masse. We demonstrate this on tape, in picture, and it concerns me.
1: Pastor Billy, what do you think President Trump would think about these programs? Would he be really happy? And would he all get arrested or what? What's your comment?
0: You know what? That's a very, very good question. I honestly, a lot of people around the world, they ask me, aren't you afraid? Aren't you concerned about what they're doing? Because you're blowing the whistle on these guys, including our own country. And that doesn't make me anti-American, by the way. It doesn't make me a communist. I'm a Christian. I'm a truth teller. Amen. And it has everything to do with Bible prophecy. So I need to teach this, by the way. But the Bible says, fear not. Be of good courage. Do not be afraid of those who can kill the body. But I'll tell you whom to fear, Jesus said. Him who can throw your both body and soul into hell. Fear him. That's from Jesus. In other words, God comes first. And what I rely upon is that and the fact that Job 14:5 says, God has determined the length of our lives, and we're not given a minute longer. I was born on time, I'm going to die on time, unless the rapture happens, which is also in God's time. And so no man has power over this life. Now, if God wants to use man to take me out, so be it. But that will only happen not 1 second sooner or later. It's supposed to. Oh, and by the way, when he takes me out, where do I go? I go to heaven. Can't wait.
1: Amen.
0: In the meantime, the Bible's very clear, the fear of man is a snare. So you keep preaching the truth, and you lead the results with God.
1: Amen.
0: Right? But you're not going home 1 second sooner or later. Don't be a chicken. Be out there, tell God's truth. Watch what God will do. But I do pray that God, would you please, by your Spirit, not only protect us as we're sharing your truth, cause the enemy to be blind to us.
1: Amen. Thank you, Pastor Billy Crone, for material that is exciting, challenging, informative, and really putting us back on the track and helping us to think what we need to be thinking and knowing. It's something that all dedicated Christians need to know all about. Billy Crone will be back with us for a third interview. Please join us for our next broadcast.
2: Donald Trump promises peace, stronger borders, a stronger America, a return to common sense. 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Donald Trump may be one of the most debated political figures of our lifetime, but today we're interested in a different question. What, if anything, does his presidency have to do with the prophetic picture? Billy Crone joins us on Watchmen on the Wall to discuss the new Trump and the Paradox Prophecies collection and why he believes the prophetic clock hasn't stopped ticking. That conversation begins right now. Here's our host, Dr. Larry Spargimino.
1: Pastor Billy Crone, you did something, in fact, we did it together. It was called the Stargate Prophecies and What They Reveal. Maybe just rehash that a little bit, because all of this is really connected.
0: Yeah, it really, really does. Yeah, the Stargate Prophecies, Trump and the Stargate Prophecies, was our first shot across the bow after Trump got into office the first time, or the second time. That was because the first day in office, he launched the AI Stargate program, hence the Stargate Prophecies, and to the tune of $500 billion, that's a $500 billion investment, with a couple guys heading it up who are all about AI, Larry Ellison and Sam Altman, who's constantly in the news. The reason why that was a big watershed moment, because that wasn't $500 million, that was $500 billion. That's a $500 billion investment. And then I began to read the fine print. It wasn't just even speeding up the process of AI in America. It was around the world, literally. Knowing and having researched AI for many, many years, I'm going, wow, that is a game changer, because he just basically took the development of AI and put it on steroids. And that has everything to do with Revelation 13. Because Revelation 13 clearly says that the Antichrist and the false prophet on a global basis are going to control all the buying and selling on the planet. It says right there with the mark of the beast system, they're going to control all buying and selling. But it also says they're going to control all communications because they give an order to worship the beast. And then it implies a big brother society that they're going to know everything that people do around the whole planet. Because it says if you don't obey the order to worship the beast, you're going to be killed. Which implies they have to know whether or not you did obey, whether they see it or hear it or both. And then, if you don't obey, they're not only going to know it, says they're going to kill you. So that means they got to know your exact location. Well, folks, all that is Big Brother technology that we've already been brainwashed and allowed to use on a global basis. I mean, I have the privilege of traveling all the world, and guess what? Through just my phone, you know exactly where I'm at any time around the whole world. The whole world. Over-the-counter technology. And so, and don't kid yourself, you don't think that your phone can be tapped into to listen, to including access your video. That's old news, folks. Do your research, including with the apps that we download. We give them permission. Nobody reads that size 2 font. I get it. But you're basically giving them access to use your phone as a bugging device. That's why when you're talking to somebody with your phone nearby, and let's say you're discussing, like, wow, I really didn't sleep too much last night. I think it's my mattress. I don't know. Maybe I got to get a new mattress. Then 2 minutes later, you go in the kitchen, you grab your phone, and guess what? There's on your feed is what? Advertisement for mattresses. Folks, they're listening to
1: yep.
0: The biggest big brother. And you gave them permission legally. This is how they get away with it when you downloaded their app. So, again, all that is a big brother device. They know what you're doing. They know what you're saying. They know what you're literally thinking with your buying habits and everything and all the social media stuff. But here's my point. That is the system that is described, including the buying and selling, in the seven-year tribulation, Revelation 13. But here's the point. So we've had the technology for a while, the computers, the processors, the satellites, the communication systems, the cell phones, all that stuff, cashless society, global supply chains, being able to control and monitor what people buy and sell. That's been here for quite some time. But there's always been one missing piece, and that one missing piece is, how are you going to run that infrastructure? How is two guys, the Antichrist, false prophet, going to know in real time who obeys, who doesn't? How are they going to control in real time any financial transaction? You can't hire enough people for that. What are you going to do, hire a billion people to stare at computer screens? And it doesn't work that way. It's not practical. The only way to pull it off is you would need something superhuman. And folks, that's where AI comes in. AI allows for the first time in history for Revelation 13, that global Big Brother society, the global buying and selling control to take place. And that's not just a theory. That's not just what the text says. AI is already being used to control the global communication system, including your phones. It's already being used to control the global financial system, including the supply chain and all transactions. AI is already being used behind to monitor in real time, 24/7, all the Big Brother CCTV cameras and technology that's monitoring you inside and outside your home at the same time. So it's coming into place, but here's my point. So when Trump launched that program, boosted it with $500 billion the first day in office, he just sped up Revelation 13. And that's an event that takes place in the seven-year tribulation. We leave prior. So Christian, that means our departure's got to be getting close. That's why we need to talk about this stuff.
1: I know the answer to the next question, but I want to ask it, and I know what you're going to say, and I want our listeners to hear it. Here's my question. In this last presidential election, I voted for Donald Trump, and so did millions of conservative Christians. Wasn't Trump a better choice than Kamala Harris? What's your answer?
0: Oh, it's a great question. I'll tell you straight up, I also voted for Trump, right?
1: Right.
0: But let me tell you my rationale for voting for Trump. It wasn't because I believe he's a political savior. It was more from this, and I'll show you this. In fact, it wasn't just this last election, it's any election. Which particular candidate is going to, in theory, because it doesn't mean they're always honest, but which candidate is going to allow me the most freedom and the most time to do what Jesus Christ has called me to do before he comes and gets me? To me, when you answer that question, not just in the last election, but any election, then there's your choice. Because there is no perfect candidate, and I'm not putting my hope in a political system because my hope is in Jesus Christ. I'm not looking for a political savior. I'm not looking for the Antichrist. I'm looking for Jesus Christ. But in the meantime, he's called me to live for him, love the church, love the brethren, love the lost, get the gospel out. So who is going to allow me more time and more freedom to do that? Well, it certainly wasn't Kamala. Kamala was going to be, and I'll use this term, and I'm glad you're asking this question because people need to know this, is what I call the fast burn. Kamala was basically not just Biden part two, but that would have been Obama part four. That's really what was behind the Biden administration. That's why he was called the O'Biden administration. So it would have been just part four, which means America probably would have been gone by now as we know it. That was a no-brainer. No, not going to do that. Trump, and I'll just tell you my own personal rationale. Okay, so you voted for Trump. That means you believe he's going to turn. No. Trump is what I called the slow burn. Kamala was the fast burn. We're going to burn up fast with her. Trump is a slow burn. The reason why I called it a slow burn was because no man will stop Bible prophecy. God said the seven-year tribulation is coming. No man is going to stop that. So my hope was that Trump will be a slower burn, which gives me what? More time, more freedom to do what Christ has called me to do.
1: Right.
0: That's
1: Amen.
0: It. That was my bare bones reason.
1: Amen.
0: It wasn't because he's the political savior, he was going to bring it around, whatever. And then, unfortunately, the second term, I agree with you, Dr. Spurgeon, something changed. Something overtly changed.
1: Yes.
0: And I don't know what it is. I don't know if they've got some goods on them. I don't know if that's why they were withholding the Epstein files. What do you got on this guy? Because something has changed. Now, it could be that. It could be what's called, if you know American history and politics, the lame duck presidency. Any president, and this goes back to whatever party, Republican, Democrat, they all do it. Anytime you're in your second term, if you make it to a second term, it's called the lame duck because you're never going to get a third term. So if you're going to do something, you do it now. And that's why Republican or Democrat, they all do the same thing. You saw the

0: back with Obama, right? If you thought what Obama did was bad in the first administration, do you guys remember how horrible the second one was? Why? Because he's not going to get another chance at it. Although he, I believe, got to extend it with Biden, and he was trying to do it with Kamala. So basically, the second one is your last-ditch effort to do something that you want to do, some agenda, because you're not going to get another shot at it. Well, folks, that's what I see maybe possibly with Trump. Is he doing what he's doing because they got goods on him? Maybe. Is he doing what he's doing because it's the second term, the lame duck, and if you're going to do something, you better do it now? And that's why he's going at breakneck speed with a lot of these agendas?
1: Right.
0: I don't know. All I'm saying is it's happening. Something's changed, and it's a change that's not for good.
1: Amen. Pastor Billy, aren't there things that President Trump has done that suggest that Trump and his Uncle John were very interested in Tesla's inventions, and maybe that's helped to fuel his interest in transhumanism?
0: I would say so. In fact, I remember when I first came across that, and I had to do the research on it because it sounds like a science fiction movie. Are you serious? Because Nikola Tesla, he was one of the most advanced geniuses. You know, people talk about Einstein. Oh, you should have seen Nikola Tesla. This guy was a super genius. In fact, he's the one way back in the day, early 1900s, folks, that he came up with wireless technology. I mean, it's amazing. The guy was so forward-thinking. It was amazing. He was also developing free energy, which some people believe was what ultimately led to his death, because they were planning on making a bunch of money off of electricity and stuff, and that was the battle between who? Edison and Nikola Tesla at the time, AC versus DC, free versus charge, and guess who won? But anyway, so he mysteriously dies. He has all these, in fact, he was working on something that was military technology, was a laser weaponry and things of that nature. So he mysteriously dies. Still to this day, there's boxes missing of his research that nobody knows where they went. But what we can verify is this. Of all people that the government called in to go investigate Nikola Tesla's files and research was a guy named John Trump. John Trump is Donald Trump's uncle. In fact, I have a video Donald Trump boasting about his Uncle John and how smart he was.
1: Wow.
0: The technology. But this is the guy. Yeah, I know it sounds like a science fiction theory, doesn't it? This is the guy who went in after Tesla mysteriously died. And we still don't know what happened to that material. Trump family, Trump technology, Trump. Yeah, it's been going on for quite some time. And then I already mentioned, you also have his tie with the technocracy movement, the TechMap, Elon Musk, and things of that nature. So none of that's by chance. Now, what people don't realize, speaking of Elon Musk and the technocracy movement, is those guys are also what's called transhumanists. And they believe that the world needs to be governed by a technocracy, meaning that technology will rule the day. Now, you're thinking, well, that's just ushering convenience and AI and robotics, and we won't have to wash dishes anymore. We'll have driverless cars. And okay, that's part of the package. Okay, but there's another part of the package that usually doesn't make the press. The same technocrats, technology guys, including Musk, are promoters of what's called transhumanism. And so they believe that science and technology is going to build this technology utopia, but they are planning against our will, because they're the new gods of the planet now, that they are going to create a new human species. In fact, I'll give you some homework for your listeners. This is four terms in print. Actually, I'll give you five. In print, and when you read it, it's transhumanists wanting to turn mankind into a human hybrid, which is a repeat of the days of Noah. The first term is called human 2.0. Then they also say that it's augmented humanity. The next one is neo-humanity. The fourth one is post-human species. And the fifth one, which people already forgot about during the Biden administration, it's called the Great Reset. People don't realize that the Great Reset crowd, which, by the way, has not gone away, they still are working on 2030 as their target date to have it all in place, was not just an economic reset, a world reset. The other half of the coin is a human reset. And that's straight out of the mouth of Klaus Schwab. We already talked about Yuval Noah Harari, that they said it isn't just that society will change, quote, you will change. Your identity will change because they're going to turn us into a, quote, new improved human species. And some of that's being done against people's will. They don't even realize it. This is the transhumanist movement. Again, Elon Musk, Trump's buddy, his family, John Trump, Nikola Tesla, technology has already been a part of that play. Now, with transhumanism, you can go back to what we talked about in the last program, believe it or not, with the Days of Lot, the LGBT movement spreading across the planet. Most people don't realize that both of those go hand in hand, that many transhumanists are also LGBT, like Sam Altman, who's a transhumanist working with Trump. He's gay. A lot of these guys are gay. Tim Cook, who's a transhumanist, CEO of Apple, he's gay. Peter Thiel, huge transhumanist, he's gay. And you're like, well, what's the common thread here? Because transhumanists believe that through science and technology, you'll become a better, improved human. In fact, you can become whatever you want to be with their science and technology. We'll genetically modify you. We'll mix and match human traits. And this is the mindset of LGBT. Don't tell me what I can be. If I'm a boy but I want to be a girl, technology can make me into that. And this is why they're pushing transgenderism, because it's transhumanism in action. It's the mindset they need for the transhumanist movement. And then they're getting to the point where, oh, and this is why you're seeing this in schools, and we're scratching our heads going, this is insane. Well, it's transhumanism. Here's a boy, but he wants to be a girl, and he also wants to be part cat. And you're like, this is insane. Who would promote this? It's transhumanism, because the transhumanist says they're going to improve humans. And that involves mixing us not just with human parts and human this and pieces of male, pieces of female, but animals. They're called chimeras. You're going, this is insane. Why would these guys do it? Because they believe transhumanism. We need to transcend human limitations with science and technology. Now, again, what's this got to do with Trump? Let's go back to Elon Musk. Elon Musk is a huge transhumanist. In fact, he even says it on tape, speaking of the mRNA technology. He says, with the mRNA technology, we could not only possibly reverse, but stop all human age and, listen, we could turn you into a blank butterfly if we wanted to. Well, what's that? Well, you're not a human anymore, are you? And this is on tape. And then one thing that we do in this section on the Paradox Prophecies, Dr. Sparsmino, we outline, and this isn't all of them, but the top 10 transhumanists that Trump has surrounded himself with. Now, I mentioned Elon Musk. Another one that people don't realize is a huge transhumanist, Jared Kushner. Jared Kushner's son-in-law is a huge transhumanist. And I have this on tape. And he said when he left the first administration, when they left the White House, he was doing an interview because he wrote a book about his memoirs that first term. And he said on tape, very nonchalant, he says, oh, yeah, I've been working out and eating because I need to stay in shape because, quote, I believe my generation will be the first generation to live forever and not die. That's on tape. He's a transhumanist. But again, I mentioned Peter Thiel. He's a transhumanist who, by the way, is the one who bankrolled J.D. Vance's political career. Yes. And who's a huge backer of Trump. And you're going like, did that answer some questions for me? Because I'm going like, who is J.D. Vance? Why in the world did Trump pick this unknown guy, J.D. Vance? Oh, trace the trail, Peter Thiel. And of course he's going to pick J.D. Vance because that's who he wants to have as vice president. This is the kind of chicanery that's going on behind the scenes. But you just keep going down the line. Again, I mentioned Sam Altman. He's a transhumanist. I mentioned in previous broadcasts, Larry Page, Sergey Brin, the co-founders of Google. Both of them are transhumanists. Jeff Bezos, let me make one correction. His longevity company is Altos, A-L-T-O-S Labs, Altos Labs. It's the Google brothers. Their longevity research program is called Calico. And Tim Cook, the CEO of Apple, is helping them. And so it's a joint venture. And Larry Ellison, who is the other one. I mentioned Sam Altman, Larry Ellison. Again, Sam Altman, Larry Ellison are the ones heading up the AI Stargate program. They're transhumanists as well. Larry Ellison has the Larry Ellison Medical Institute. He has spent $300 million to build this institute. And you're like, well, that's nice of him to do in case you break your leg or, you know, you have a cold and you need some place to go to. No, it literally says it exists for longevity research. They think they're going to live forever without God. These are the people, folks, that are surrounding Trump in the White House. I have it on tape. They're meeting together as a group. And that really concerns me. Now, here's the point. If you think that genetic modification and all that baloney that we went through during the pandemic is going to go away, you're in for a rude awakening. These guys are also pushing that technology. Now, I mentioned Elon Musk, transhumanist. What did he say? He talked

0: about the mRNA technology. Larry Ellison, the last one I mentioned, with the Stargate program, transhumanist, the Larry Ellison Medical Institute, longevity research, when Trump picked him as one of the three to head up the AI Stargate program, Larry Ellison gets up there and boasts about what they're going to do with this AI. He says they're going to use AI to accelerate the development of, quote, mRNA vaccines to where they can create them now in 48 hours. So if you think this is going to go away, it's about to be put on steroids. And the sad thing is, most people don't know. And the sad thing is, folks, the development of that technology is happening even faster in Trump's second term than it did during the Biden years. And the reason why is because nobody, by and large, is talking about it. So they're getting away with it.
1: Let me jump in here for a moment. Friends, I'm sure you will want the book and the video. That's very important. Trump and the Paradox Prophecies. Our toll-free number, 1-800-652-1144. We've been having Pastor Billy Crone on our shows for a number of years. He is immensely popular with our listeners, and I know why. He does a great job. Friends, I'm sure you will find Trump and the Paradox Prophecy something that you need to read and study. 1-800-652-1144. Pastor Billy, President Trump and Prime Minister Netanyahu always were on the best of terms. You know, we're talking about a change. But now that seems to have changed. Mr. Netanyahu, whom I admire, told his cabinet that President Trump is pressuring Israel to withdraw troops from Gaza, southern Lebanon, and parts of Syria. But Prime Minister Netanyahu says he absolutely refuses to do so. God bless him. Then we bring in Ambassador to Israel Mike Huckabee, another man whom I admire. Huckabee defied our president. Huckabee was responding to our president's statement. President Trump said there would be no Israel without the United States. Huckabee disagreed. I would agree with Huckabee. The United States needs Israel. There are some big changes in Donald Trump, and you've suggested some of the reasons, the possible reasons, and that's one of the things that really shook me up. You know, I've got these books that I did, God and Donald Trump and so forth. Okay, that was Donald Trump then, but Donald Trump now is a changed person. That's frightening.
0: Yeah, and a lot of it, you know, it's a guessing game, and I think people are starting to realize that something has changed. And dare I say, it's a change that's not for the better. And there's a lot of erratic behavior going on. The decision-making is back and forth. It seems to be very indecisive. You know, I to use this phrase, it's like the boy who cried Iran. It's like, okay, we got peace, it's over. No, it's not. Okay, we got a deal. No, it's not. We got this. You know what?
1: Right.
0: And, you know, part of it is you're trying to make a deal, quote, with people who lie through their teeth. What do you expect? There's a lot of erratic behavior that's going on. Something has changed. Again, it's a guessing game. Is it because they've got leverage on them for some, I don't know. Is it because it's a lame duck presidency? We talked before, and we're starting to see some true colors. Man, I don't know. I hope not. But, you know, you just got to look at it. Something has changed, but it's not been a good change. And so we need to be honest as Christians and deal with the facts and get out of the trap of, quote, party favorites when we get to hopefully the more important discussion, the spiritual discussion about Jesus Christ, their need for salvation through him.
1: Amen.
0: I wouldn't trust you.
1: Amen.
0: Right? And so really that's my bigger concern of being consistent with truth as Christians. It's not a political issue. It's a spiritual issue. We can talk politics all day long, but hopefully if you're dealing with a non-Christian, you're going to steer that conversation to Jesus, because that's
1: Amen.
0: Really what they need to know.
1: Yeah, we need revival, and revival comes from the Lord Jesus Christ. It doesn't come from any man. I think in a real sense, what we're talking about right now is a real blessing, because people are saying, yeah, President Trump is not the Messiah. President Trump is not going to fix everything. In fact, he's going the wrong way. And I think when we get that under our belt, so to speak, we realize that, hey, this is a perfect time when we need to turn to Jesus Christ. We need to have people saved. We need to be filled with the Holy Spirit.
0: The Bible says that if you confess Jesus as Lord, believe in your heart that God raised him from the grave, proving that he was the sinless Messiah, then you will be saved. That's it.
1: Amen.
0: That's why Jesus said he's the way, the truth, the life. Nobody comes to the Father except through him. He's the only way out. Take the way out. It's a gift from God. Don't delay, because tomorrow might be too late.
1: Thank you, Pastor Billy Crone, for these three wonderful shows. I know that you are probably researching some other material. We'll be hearing from you. I know you've got new stuff. I've even read it. I'm prepared.

0: an interview, a couple of interviews with you in the future, and I will connect with you. Thank you so much, dear brother, and may God richly bless your ministry and especially your expanding ministry. That's so exciting.
1: Amen. Thank you, Dr. Spargimino. Thanks for having me on.
2: What if the biggest mistake Bible prophecy watchers could make right now is believing nothing is happening? 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In the new Trump and the Paradox Prophecies collection, Billy examines how the Trump presidency may create some surprising prophetic paradoxes. 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
2: In Proverbs, you have these young people that are being described. The simple person, and no one wants to stay as a simple person. You don't want to stay thoughtless and gullible and easily enticed, especially when you grow older and you remain a simple person, which a lot of young adults remain simple people. They stay in their house idle. So you got the simple person, then you've got a young person who's growing in knowledge. Next, you've got a wise person, and what does he do?
3: Hear.
2: He hears. So and then you have the discerning person after the wise person, and after this, he says, if you want to understand these proverbs, and again, the word proverb goes all the way back to this root idea of words that rule your life. Mm-hmm. Okay, the first time this root word is used is in Genesis. The sun rules the day and the moon rules the night. And here we got proverbs, not just these short, pithy statements that have great impact and with meaning, but they're also a reflection of the words that are to govern our lives. Mm. And particularly, he says this, the fear of the Lord is the beginning of knowledge. That's where our worldview comes in. Our worldview literally is going to be dictated and directed by our understanding of the fear of God. Mm-hmm. You know, just really understanding, who is this God? You know, do we really respect him enough to reverence him enough to do whatever it takes to learn more about him and to live according to his rules? Just as a proverb, the rules that were to govern our lives.
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1: And now, Fastened Like Nails with Dr. Mark Hamby.
2: Fear of the Lord is the beginning of knowledge, but fools despise wisdom and correction. That sets us up for the first lesson in wisdom. Molly, you want to read it?
3: Sure. I says, my son, hear the instruction of your father.
2: Okay, stop there.
4: Yeah.
2: What's the word?
4: Hear.
2: Hear. It brings us right back to the wise person hears.
3: Oh, cool.
2: If the son is going to be wise, he first needs to hear. The very first thing he needs to do is hear.
3: Is the word instruction also correction?
2: Yeah, it's the same word. And that's what people have difficulty with, is being corrected.
5: Mm-hmm.
2: You know? Growing up, we all had trouble with being corrected, right? You don't like being corrected.
3: Yeah.
2: Okay, now, so two main things here. Number one, hear is the word Shema. Hear means to obey. So the son, in order to really get this, to live in the fear of God, you have to really learn what it means to obey. Because if you can't obey man or your dad or your mom, you'll never be able to learn to obey God. That's why this is the very first lesson.
3: That's good.
2: Kids, learn to obey your parents. If you can't obey your parents, you won't obey God. Simple as that, right? You know, Robert Lewis, in his amazing book, Raising a Modern Day Knight, the first three principles of biblical manhood, a will to obey, a work to do, a woman to love. You will never be able to have a woman to love and enjoy that love unless you have a work to do, and you'll never really have a good work to do unless you first have a will to obey. You know, that's so important.
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9: When money is given to secure a particular outcome, that's what a bribe is, even wise people, God says, lose their ability to see clearly.
10: Welcome to Open the Bible Weekend with Pastor Colin Smith. I'm Steve Hiller, and glad you joined us today as we continue our series from the book of Deuteronomy And Colin, today we're looking at leadership.
4: Yeah, it's from thousands of years ago, the book of Deuteronomy, and it speaks powerfully to us today.
10: Yeah.
4: Leadership at every level. In Israel, that was judges and kings and priests and prophets. And God lays out what matters for each of these spheres of leadership. It's fascinating. What God says in the Old Testament is actually mirrored in the New about leadership in the church. We're going to look from the Old Testament at principles that speak right into our world today about what it means to be a godly leader. What does a godly leader look like?
10: Yeah.
4: We need godly leadership in the home. We need that in the church. We need that in this nation. And the book of Deuteronomy speaks clearly and powerfully to us in that regard today.
10: Well, let's take a look at that. Deuteronomy 16 is where we're at as we begin a message called Lead by Learning to Follow. Here is Pastor Colin.
9: Moses is speaking for the last time to God's people. They're on the verge of the promised land, and here's God's servant, and he's pleading with them to live and to walk in ways that will see the continued blessing of God upon his people. And we've been following what Moses says to them. He's been speaking about the dynamics of a godly life, that is to fear the Lord and to love the Lord. Then he is laying out the structures of a godly life, applying it to the family, how it works out in terms of festivals or particular times to release debts and so forth and so on. And as we're making our way through this book, I think you will have picked up in this series that Deuteronomy really follows the pattern of the Ten Commandments. So if you have your Bible open now and look back over where we've been the last couple of weekends, in chapter 15, the year of canceling debts is really an application of the fourth commandment, that is the law relating to the Sabbath. And then last weekend, we looked at the festivals in chapter 16. And again, that is an application of the fourth commandment. It's an application of the Sabbath to the rhythm of the year of God's people. Now, as we come to chapter 17, we're really moving to a new section of the book. And Moses is dealing clearly with the subject of leadership. And it seems right to view this as an application of the fifth commandment. It's following the same order, and it does this throughout the entire book. You remember the fifth commandment, honor your father and your mother. Now, your father and your mother are the first figures of authority in your life. And God says you are to honor them. And so now what we find in these chapters is Moses is beginning to apply and expound and explain the implications and applications of the fifth commandment to honor your father and mother, to hold those who are placed in authority, in positions of authority, in a position of honor. And so what we're looking at today is how Moses speaks about the offices of leadership, the requirements that God has for a godly leader, and then the calling that God has to his people to hold those who are appointed as leaders in honor. Now, it had originally been my intention to focus simply on the king in the passage that was read from chapter 17, but I've come to feel that what will be most useful for us today is to take the broader sweep of the teaching that Moses gives to us here with regards to leadership. I want to draw out very simply, first, four observations about leadership from the passage of Scripture here. Secondly, to identify from the Scriptures three particular temptations that all leaders face in every culture, in every century. And then to identify from the Scriptures one priority for all leaders. And then finally, to see how all this speaks to us about Jesus Christ. So I hope you have the Bible open in front of you. Let's begin with four observations about leadership. The first observation is simply this, that God gives leaders to his people, and we should thank God for this. Notice that there are four offices of leadership, beginning in chapter 16 and verse 18. First, there's the judge, then there's the king, then there's the priest, and fourthly, the prophet. First, the judge, chapter 16 and verse 18. Appoint judges and officials for each of your tribes in every town that the Lord is giving to you, and they shall judge the people fairly. Now, as I've been reflecting on this over these last days, I'm just struck again by the relevance of God's word to us. What happens every time a name comes up as a nominee for the Supreme Court? We go through all of this process, don't we, in which questions are being asked about what? Does this person lean to the right? Or does this person lean to the left? Does this person have a political partiality? Questions about the leanings of our judges. They're all around us. And here we are in midterm elections. Have you been struck in this recession by the staggering amounts of money that are being spent on midterm elections?

And it is reasonable to ask the question, where is this money coming from? And what are the commitments that are being made in return for this money? These questions are all around us, are they not? Look at verse 19. Do not pervert justice or show partiality. Do not accept a bribe, for a bribe blinds the eyes of the wise and twists the words of the righteous. Now you see, God is speaking here about the corrupting power of money. When money is given to secure a particular outcome, that's what a bribe is, even wise people, God says, lose their ability to see clearly. The money clouds their vision. And even righteous people, verse 19, God says, end up twisting their words. So when God speaks about judges, this is obviously speaking to us, isn't it? It's immediately relevant. Second, Kings, chapter 17 and verse 14. The king must not acquire great numbers of horses for himself. Verse 16. Now, you know that the horse in those days was the means of exercising military might. And if you were seeking to become aggressive towards other nations in a military way, you would acquire large numbers of horses. And so I simply need to ask the question, it's rhetorical, it needs an answer. Are there nations in the world today that are building military power and thereby threatening the stability of the world? Answer, obviously yes. When God speaks about kings, the building of military muscle, he's speaking to us. Third, priests, chapter 18, verses 1 to 13. The Lord, verse 5, has chosen them to stand and minister in the Lord's name always. Question, do we have any issues in the world today that are related to abusive priests? Does that sound familiar? Men who were put in a position of trust, men who were called to minister in God's name and abused that trust and brought immense pain to vulnerable people. And when God speaks about priests, he is speaking to us. And fourthly, the prophet, chapter 18, verses 14 to 22. God says, verse 18, I will put my words in his mouth. That is the mark of the prophet. He speaks the word of God. But then verse 20, God speaks about a prophet who presumes to speak in my name, things that I have not commanded him to say. Do we have a problem today with people who are given the trust of a pulpit and then use it to speak not the word of God, but simply to speak a message of their own creating? Absolutely, it is all around us. So when God speaks to prophets, he is speaking to us. So folks, just to read this scripture and to connect with it, we live, do we not, in the world where too often we see the trouble caused by the biased judge, the abusive priest, the false prophet, and the tyrannical king. We live in a sinful and a fallen world, and the failings that we see in our leaders are merely a reflection of what resides within us ourselves. So we need these words from God in every culture and in every generation. Now, seeing the connection, I want you to notice that these words of God are particularly given to God's people. Here are God's people. They're coming into the promised land, and now they're going to be surrounded by other nations. And the other nations will be loaded with biased judges and abusive priests and false prophets and tyrannical kings and people who despise the whole lot of them. But you see what God is saying? He's saying through Moses, now among you it is to be different. Among my people, I am calling you to something that is different from the pattern that you see in the world. And so my first observation is that God gives leaders to his people. Here's the second observation. God distributes authority so that it never resides in one person alone. Very important observation from the teaching of this scripture. Very important for the church today. God distributes authority so that it never resides in one person alone. Now, notice the wisdom of God. Why are these four different offices of leadership, the judge, the prophet, the priest, and the king? Why are these

extinguished? Answer: all authority lies in God Himself. It resides in Him. But in this fallen world, when God gives authority by delegation to men, He spreads it out. And the reason that He spreads it out is that even the best leaders

0: all these four offices. The priest couldn't also be the king. The prophet couldn't also be the judge, and so forth and so on. Because this is important, let me read to you a quotation from Christopher Wright, and he says this very perceptively. He says, "The clear distinction and separation of different kinds of authority can be seen as a significant precursor to some of the principles of democratic government, especially the separation of powers. No single person could hold all four offices. None of the authorities is given supreme authority over the others." Now, that's a very important principle in a fallen world. And as we talk about the scriptures and seek to apply it, you may like to talk about how this works out in the church. What does it look like among the people of God? And although you can't draw, I think, strict, defined kind of lines, let me just encourage you to think of it this way. When in the church there are cases of discipline, they come to who? The elders. For the elders in our church are called to act as judges. They are called to make judgments in situations of discipline. That's what they do. Then we have a church board that is given and trusted a kingly role. Then we have pastors who are given a prophetic role. They are to speak the word of God publicly, and they're to speak it privately into the lives of God's people. If you're asking the question, well, now, who are the priests? The answer, of course, is all of God's people are the priests who stand and minister in the Lord's name always. Now, folks, this is a very important principle that we're looking at here. God distributes authority so that it never resides in one person. And I want to tell you with great thankfulness that that principle is wisely applied in the way that this church is governed. And if you're a discerning person, you will be profoundly thankful for it.
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0: Now, here's the third observation. God gives leaders to his church. Leadership never resides simply in one person. Always be concerned if you see that pattern in a local church. Thirdly, leaders are to be qualified in character and by ability. Notice what God says about the king particularly. Be sure to appoint over you the king the Lord your God chooses, verse 15. Moses gives to us seven marks, no less than seven marks of a godly king. It's fascinating to me that all of them are reflected in the New Testament. So the Bible is one book. I want you to see the flow and the unity of it. So, for example, verse 15 of chapter 17, the king must be anointed by God. That flows into the New Testament, Acts 6:3, choose men who are full of the Holy Spirit. Second, the king must be from among God's people, verse 15, which flows into Acts chapter 6 and verse 3. You're to choose from among you, from among the community of those who are bonded together in faith and in service. Number three, the king must exercise faith, verse 16. He is not to be a man who puts his trust in horses. So Acts chapter 6 and verse 5, they choose Stephen, who is a man full of faith and of the Holy Spirit. Number four, the king must be loyal. He is not to be a man with many wives, verse 17. So that flows into 1 Timothy chapter 3 and verse 2. The elder must be the husband of but one wife. It's the same principle, you see. Number 5, the king must not be greedy.

0: He must not, verse 17, accumulate large amounts of gold or silver, which in 1 Timothy chapter 3 and verse 3 becomes, the elder must not be a lover of money. Number 6, the king must be a student of Scripture. He's to read the law of God all the days of his life, verse 19, which comes over into 1 Timothy chapter 3 and verse 9 by saying, the deacon is to hold the deep truths of the faith, hold the deep truths of the faith, and to hold them with a clear conscience. And number 7, the king is not to consider himself better than his brothers, verse 20, which comes over into 1 Peter chapter 5 and verse 3. Elders are to serve, not lording it over the flock, but being examples to them. Now you see the wonderful unity of this. There's a certain character that God is looking for among those who are to be trusted with great responsibility in his church, whatever that be in the world, whatever century you live in, whether it's Old Testament or New Testament, the character that God is looking for never changes. And so discerning members of a congregation must learn to recognize and discriminate where it exists, where it does not. Fourth observation, God's people are to hold their leaders in honor. Look at chapter 17 and verse 12. God's calling his people to be different from the world where there's all this abuse that goes on and all this despising and hatred that comes as a result of it. And God is saying, now, here's the kind of leader that is to be chosen and is to be trusted among my people. And then he says this, chapter 17, verse 12, the man who shows contempt for the judge or for the priest who stands ministering there to the Lord your God. You see what happens to him? Do you see what happens to him? He must be put to death. You must purge the evil from Israel. Now, folks, relax. We do not in the church put to death people who show contempt, that's the word, for spiritual leaders. But there may be times when it is necessary to put such a person out of the church. That church discipline is the New Testament equivalent of what is being said here with regards to the Old Testament scriptures. This is why the scripture says in the New Testament, you see, warn a divisive person once, then warn him a second time. And after that, warn him a third time? No. Have nothing more to do with him. Have nothing more to do with him. That's why in the scriptures, you see, in 1 Thessalonians chapter 5, the apostle says, we ask you, brothers, to respect those who work hard among you and are over you in the Lord. Hold them in the highest regard in love. That's God's word to us. Hold them in the highest regard in love because of their work, and live at peace with one another. So God's people, we're being told here, are to appoint leaders who are worthy of honor, and they are to give to these leaders the honor that is due. So this is very practical teaching, isn't it, for us and for all of God's people, any place in the world, in any generation. Four observations about leadership. Number one, God gives leaders to his people. Thank God for that. We'd be in chaos without it. Second, God distributes authority so that it never resides in one person alone. Third, leaders are to be qualified by character and by ability. And fourth, God's people are to hold their leaders in honor. That is what God is saying to his people as an application of the fifth commandment, which is honor your father and your mother. How we handle authority is a matter on which God speaks to us.
1: 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It is your generosity that allows us to bring you Pastor Cullen's teaching, whether you listen on the radio, online, or through the app. And as you give a gift of any amount this month, we want to say thank you by sending you a copy of Brad Weatherall's new book called Saved to Sin No More. And Cullen, what's one thing that you'd like people to take away from this book?
0: Well, I think the number one thing is encouragement in the Christian life. You know, I think a lot of folks have the idea, Steve, that to be a Christian is basically to commit to a disciplined pursuit of a good and a moral life. And it's so much more. And that's the heart of what's in this book, speaking about union with Christ. You know, I was just talking to someone who's past the age of 70 this week, and he told me that for 35 years, he had regarded himself as being a Christian, and everyone else would have regarded him as a Christian too. He said, but it was only in the last 5 years that he really came to understand a relationship with the Lord Jesus Christ. He said, I had religion for 35 years. I've only had a relationship with Jesus for 5. And there's all the difference in the world. And the first thing he said when I said, well, tell me about the difference, he said, well, I've begun to experience victory over sin. And then he spoke about peace, and he spoke about joy, and he spoke about hope. Now, you know, it's simply not possible to gain victory over our besetting sins if all we've got is our best effort to live a good life and to overcome the things that plague us. What makes it possible to really make progress in the Christian life is that Jesus Christ himself lives in the life of a believer by the power and presence of the Holy Spirit. That makes a whole new life possible. And this book really gives an introduction to the central, though sadly, I think, little understood truth of the Christian life. Christ in you. That's the hope of living a new and a transformed life. It's a wonderful book, and I think it'll be a great encouragement to all who read it.
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9: Most of us have heard the name and cried out to Jehovah Jireh, our God who provides. Because at some point or another, we need God to provide our health or our financial needs, our family or our relational struggles, and most certainly our spiritual needs. Do you know where Jehovah Jireh is introduced in Scripture? If so, have you considered the context of this passage to understand what it is that God is actually saying and providing? Today, we're going to look beyond our personal needs to understand the ultimate need we have for Jehovah Jireh.
10: I'm co-host Jackie Saylors. What is the most important need in your life today? Have you prayed about it? If so, what has been the result? It's been said that God always answers prayers. Sometimes His answer is yes, sometimes no, and many times His answer is wait. When the answer is no or wait, we may live long enough to see God's wisdom in giving us that answer instead of saying yes to whatever it was we thought we wanted. His answer is always best because He knows us better than we know ourselves. He knows our truest needs, and He knows the plans He has for us, which are better than anything we could ever imagine. What we might pray for is to develop the kind of relationship with and a trust in God like the one he had with Abraham, whose obedience and trust in God for himself affected all of humanity.
9: Well, let's go to that passage with Abraham in Genesis 22:14, where we first see Jehovah Jireh. It says, Abraham called the name of that place, the Lord will provide, which is Jehovah Jireh. As it is said to this day, in the mount of the Lord, it will be provided. In order to understand what Abraham was doing there and why he called it, the Lord will provide, we need to go back and read the entire passage in Genesis 22. So follow along with me as we read the story. Now, it came about after these things that God tested Abraham. Let's stop there for a minute. How do you like the idea that God tests us? We're told in Deuteronomy chapter 8 that God tested the Israelites to see what was in their hearts. He didn't need to know what was in their hearts because he already knew, but he needed to test them so that they would find out what was in their hearts. God doesn't tempt us to do evil, but he does test us so that we will see our relationship with him and whether we're being obedient to him or not. After it says that God tested Abraham, God said to him, Abraham. And Abraham said, here I am. He said, take your son, your only son whom you love, Isaac, and go to the land of Moriah and offer him there as a burnt offering on one of the mountains of which I will tell you. So Abraham rose early in the morning and saddled his donkey and took two of his young men with him and Isaac his son. And he split wood for the burnt offering and arose and went to the place of which God had told him. Wow, that's a lot of faith.
10: What's interesting is he immediately went. God gives him the directions as to what to do. He knows what it means, and immediately he obeys God. What trust and faith he has in God.
9: Abraham could do that because we see in Hebrews 11:6, without faith, it's impossible to please God. For he who comes to God must believe that he is, and that he is a rewarder of those who seek him. That's a type of relationship that Abraham had with God. Abraham knew that the covenant God had made with Abraham would continue down through his son Isaac and then his descendants afterwards. Abraham knew that God will fulfill what he said he would do. So somehow God was going to protect Isaac. He was either going to protect him, save him, or bring him back to life after he'd been killed, because God promised a future for Isaac. And Abraham believed him. How often does God promise us something and we start doubting? If we have the faith as Abraham did, because it says without faith, it's impossible to please God. But with faith, it is possible to follow him and do what he tells us to do, even though it may be very difficult or seem impossible. we can trust God if we truly know him and have faith in him.
10: And that faith really developed in all those years that he was waiting.

0: waiting for that son that didn't come and didn't come about the time that Abraham and Sarah were so old, they were as good as dead as far as procreating and having a son. Then that son came along. So that was miraculous. That was a promise that God kept that seemed absolutely impossible. But we know that with God, nothing is impossible. So Abraham had learned that, and yet still this must have been somewhat difficult, and he operated on the faith and trust that he had developed in God.
1: You had said earlier that God answers our prayers, and one way is to say, wait. Abraham had to wait. But it's during that waiting period that we see God working, that we develop that relationship with him so we can trust him even more. But sometimes we're too impatient to wait. We need to trust God in the timing of everything that he allows. That's what Abraham did. So when God told him to sacrifice his only son, he was willing to do it. And by the way, did you notice that God said to him, take now your son, your only son? Well, he had another son. His other son was Ishmael, but Ishmael was not the covenant son. Ishmael and his mother, Hagar, had been sent away by Sarah, so he was no longer part of that family. And then he says, your only son whom you love. That is the first place in Scripture where we see the word love. Now let's move on to Genesis 22, starting in verse 4. It says, on the third day, Abraham raised his eyes and saw the place from a distance. So they'd been traveling for 3 days. God gave Abraham 3 more days to solidify his trust in God, to be willing to obey him and with his son. It says the third day. Why 3 days? Because Abraham was living in Beersheba, and he was going to Mount Moriah, or the land of Moriah. That is in Jerusalem. It's 66 miles between Beersheba and Jerusalem. That's 3 days worth of walking. So they came to the place that God had told him, and it said, Abraham said to his young men, stay here with the donkey, and I and the lad will go there, and we will worship and return to you. Again, we see faith. Abraham's going to this mountain not to sacrifice his son, but to worship God. When we obey God, that is an act of worship. That's how Abraham saw this. But did you catch that? He said, we're going to worship and then we're going to return to you. He knew that God would not allow Isaac to die or to stay dead if he died, because God had promised him the covenant son through Isaac. What faith we see here. Do you have that kind of faith? Do you trust God enough that you would take a knife to your child if that's what he called you to do? And I'm going to tell you that nowhere else in Scripture do we see this. So don't think that God is telling you to do this. This was a unique circumstance that we're going to see later. And your circumstance does not fall within these parameters.
0: That was a practice that God forbid, really. And so we know throughout the rest of Scripture, that's not anything that he would have anyone do. But what he was doing was prophetic. He was doing something very special in a way that would teach Abraham the great sacrifice that God himself would be willing to make later on.
1: Now we go on to Genesis 22:6. Abraham took the wood of the burnt offering and laid it on Isaac, his son. And he took in his hand the fire and the knife. So the two of them walked on together. Isaac spoke to Abraham, his father, and said, my father. And he said, here I am, son. He said, behold, the fire and the wood. But where is the lamb for the burnt offering? Abraham said to him, God will provide for himself the lamb for the burnt offering, my son. So the two of them walked on together. It goes on in Genesis 22:9 to say, then they came to the place of which God had told him. Abraham built the altar there and arranged the wood and bound his son Isaac and laid him on the altar on top of the wood. Abraham stretched out his hand and took the knife to slay his son. My heart breaks when I read that. But, that wonderful word, but, which means we're going to have a contrast here. But the angel of the Lord, who's that? In Scripture, that tells us it's Jesus. Jesus is never called an angel, but he's revealed many ways in the Old Testament as the angel of the Lord. But the angel of the Lord called to him from heaven and said, Abraham, Abraham. And he said, here I am. And he said, do not stretch out your hand against the lad and do nothing to him. For now I know that you fear God, since you have not withheld your son, your only son, from me. Now, that's how we know this is Jesus, because he says, you haven't withheld your son from me. He stopped Abraham because the purpose was not to kill Abraham. The purpose was a future prophetic fulfillment with Isaac as a type of that fulfillment.
0: I'm struck by the fact that this is the third time that Abraham says, here I am. He's so available to God. It's just amazing. And God is entrusting him with this wonderful prophecy of how he is going to provide a savior to the world. That's what this is prophetic of. This is what this points to, is what he will not require of Abraham, knowing how heartbreaking and how hard this would be. And yet he will take that on himself to save the world.
1: So what did God provide? Genesis 22:13 tells us, then Abraham raised his eyes and looked, and behold, behind him, a ram caught in the thicket by his horns. And Abraham went and took the ram and offered him up for a burnt offering in the place of his son. Abraham called the name of that place, the Lord will provide, Jehovah Jireh. As it is said to this day, in the mount of the Lord, it will be provided. Two important things there. When Abraham found the sacrificial lamb, it calls it a ram here, but it's pretty much the same thing. When he saw that ram, he called the place, the Lord will provide. And then it said that in the mount of the Lord, so this place where it's being provided is the mount of the Lord. Two significant aspects here. So how does this relate to the future? What is Isaac a type of? We can look to Hebrews 11:17-19 for that answer. That faith chapter says, by faith, Abraham, when he was tested, offered up Isaac, and he who had received the promises was offering his only begotten son. Those are the covenant promises that Isaac would be born and would be the son of the covenant, of which the Jewish lineage would follow through. Continuing on in Hebrews 11, it was he to whom it was said, in Isaac your descendants shall be called. This next verse is where we see Abraham's faith. Hebrews 11:19. Abraham considered that God is able to raise people even from the dead, from which he also received him, Isaac, back as a type. A type of what? What is God talking about here?
0: A type of a savior. An example of what a savior is like and what the savior will be like.
1: That's right. A type means one thing being compared to another. It's a figurative representation. So Isaac here is a type of the Messiah, a type of Jesus Christ. You might think that's really stretching scripture, but it's scripture that tells us that Isaac was a type. And there's many other types of Jesus in the Old Testament. We can look to Adam, who in Romans 5, it says he's a type. Look to Joseph or Melchizedek, Jonah, even the Passover lamb. Jesus is the Passover lamb, we're told in the New Testament. Moses was a deliverer. Jesus is our deliverer. As we go through the Old Testament, many of those saints of the Old Testament point to who Jesus Christ is and what he would do for us. So let's go back for a minute to those passages in Genesis 22. I want to point out to you how Jesus is a type. Let's begin in Genesis 22:2. God said, take your son, your only son. Remember, Jesus Christ is considered God's beloved son, his only begotten son. He says, go to the land of Moriah. Well, Moriah is significant because it's in the hills of Moriah that God later had the temple built, which was the house of God where he dwelt with his people. We can see that in 2 Chronicles 3:1-2, when it says, then Solomon began to build the house of the Lord in Jerusalem on Mount Moriah, where the Lord had appeared to his father David, at the place that David had prepared on the threshing floor of Ornan the Jebusite. So God has Abraham offering Isaac as a sacrifice in the same city, in the same area that Jesus will be offered.
0: When you go back to where Abraham names this, the place where God will provide, he doesn't use past tense where God had provided. It's prophetic. God will provide in that spot a savior.
1: And then in Genesis 22 again, he says it's the land of Moriah on one of the mountains, which I will tell you, which tells us there's multiple mountains there, which there are. And God tells Abraham that he's to offer Isaac as a burnt offering. If you read about the offerings in the first several chapters of Leviticus, every one of them has a significance.

0: But in the case of the Messiah, his offering was different. It was for us. It was for the forgiveness of our sins, that we might have eternity with Jesus. That's the example of this father offering his son, as God offered his son. It talks about Abraham, how he saddled a donkey. Jesus entered the city on a donkey the Sunday before he was killed. Genesis 22:4 says, on the third day, Abraham raised his eyes. Jesus was raised up on the third day. Abraham says, we will worship God on this mountain. They did, and Jesus did, by committing his life for us. It says, Abraham took the wood of the burnt offering and laid it on Isaac, his son. Jesus carried the wood offering, the cross, that he might be sacrificed on. Genesis 22:7, Isaac spoke to Abraham, which is the son speaking to the father. That's what Jesus did in the Garden of Gethsemane. We're told again that God will provide for himself the lamb for the burnt offering, my son. And God did provide the lamb as the offering, which is Jesus Christ. Then we can look at Genesis 22:9. They came to the place of which God had told them, the place that was prophesied, the place that Messiah would be sacrificed. In Genesis 22:13, he took the ram and offered him as a burnt offering. We know Jesus was offered as an offering. And then he said, the Lord will provide, Jehovah Jireh. The Lord will provide on that mountain with his life, the Son of God, the perfect sacrifice for our sins. That's what God is showing us through the sacrifice of Isaac, is the sacrifice of Jesus for our salvation. It's not just the Lord's going to provide all your needs and take care of everything you want and make it a great life. The whole purpose of this story is that Jesus will be the perfect offering, the perfect sacrifice for our sins, that we might live forever with him.
1: He came to bring us life and to bring us life more abundantly. The most important thing that we need is life, and that life is in Jesus Christ. That's what he's giving us. That's what we have as our future. It starts in Genesis and culminates in the book of Revelation, but that's the promise that's carried all the way through the Bible.
0: Here's another interesting aspect to this, and that is that if we look at other chapters in Genesis, Genesis 17:17 tells us Sarah was 90 years old when Isaac was born. And then the next chapter, right after this one, where the Lord will provide, we're told that she died at 127. Then we're told in Genesis 24 that Isaac took a wife at age 40. If you put those numbers together, what you will find is that Isaac was, give or take, about 33 years old when he was being sacrificed by his father. That's how old Jesus was when he was on the cross. So we can see all of these aspects of Isaac that point to Jesus, the covenant son, as Isaac was. And you recall that part of the covenant that would come to Isaac is that the Messiah would be born through him. When God said to Abraham in Genesis 12:3, in you all the families of the earth will be blessed. And he reiterated that same statement to Isaac. And it is through Isaac, him as a type, but also his lineage, that the Messiah would be born.
1: And that covenant promise was one of the things that Abraham, I'm sure, relied on when he put his faith in God, that one way or the other, Isaac was going to survive in order to be part of that lineage of the Messiah.
0: So as we look at this passage, the context, you know, as you study the Bible, context is always king. So yes, we can take the promise that God will provide and use it for our own needs. But the purpose of this passage is salvation, that God will provide salvation for all mankind. We can see that also in Philippians 2. If we look at the kenosis passage, it's called, which is the emptying of Jesus, starting in verse 5, it reads, have this attitude in yourself, which was also in Christ Jesus, who, although he existed in the form of God, did not regard equality with God a thing to be grasped, but emptied himself, taking the form of a bondservant. A bondservant would follow and obey your father. Isaac did, Jesus did. And being made in the likeness of men, being found in appearance as a man, he humbled himself by becoming obedient to the point of death, even death on the cross. For this reason also God highly exalted him and bestowed on him the name which is above every name, so that at the name of Jesus every knee will bow, of those who are in heaven, on the earth, and under the earth, and every tongue will confess that Jesus Christ is Lord, to the glory of God the Father. Jesus would come thousands of years later and be that humble servant, the suffering Messiah who would die for our sins on the cross so that he could be exalted by God. He could be the one to bring salvation to all mankind. And we know from John 3:16 that that's exactly what he did. For God so loved the world that he gave his only begotten Son, that whosoever believes in him should not perish, but have everlasting life.
1: So obviously, the deepest, most important meaning of all of this is salvation. God provides for our deepest need. Is it still okay to pray for our temporal needs, for our material needs, for the things that we think about day in and day out? Is that something we shouldn't pray about?
0: Absolutely, we can pray that way, but we need to remember that the foundation of this passage first is that God provides our spiritual needs, our eternal needs, our relationship with him through Jesus Christ. We cannot forget that. That is foundational, because our prayers will not be heard by God unless we have a relationship with Jesus Christ. So it's imperative that we start with that foundation of Jesus Christ. Because in Acts 16:31, we're told, believe in the Lord Jesus Christ and you will be saved. Romans 10:9-10, we're reminded that if you confess with your mouth Jesus is Lord and believe in your heart that God raised him from the dead, you shall be saved. For with the heart a person believes, resulting in righteousness, and with the mouth he confesses, resulting in salvation. That is the deepest need that every person has. We all have a spiritual vacuum because we are made in the image of God, who is spirit. Therefore, our spirit has the greatest need to know God. If we don't do that, then nothing else matters. So it is absolutely foundational. But we can also take God's provision for Isaac on that mountain as a promise to us, that God will provide our salvation, and after that, he will provide the direction, the needs, the wisdom, the guidance, everything we need in this life to live a life for Jesus Christ. And that's significant, because we're not here to live a life for ourselves and our desires and what we want. We are here to live a life for Jesus, which means when we ask Jesus to provide for our needs, to be Jehovah Jireh, they should be based on the needs that we have to draw closer to God, to serve God. Now, that could be our health. We could say, God, give me good health. Walk me through this surgery that I'm going to have. But that's not just a selfish prayer. It's a prayer that God would heal us so we could continue doing his work. Our prayers to Jehovah Jireh should always be based on how God is calling us to live.
1: And we can pray in intercession for people, for other people's needs. And again, first of all, for them to come to the Lord, and then to provide for them so that they can look to the Lord as the one who is the giver of all good gifts. So we start out with that gift of salvation, which is life itself, and then to provide for us, as you say, so that we can continue on spreading the gospel and helping others.
0: Let's look at some places in Scripture where God did provide needs. In Nehemiah 9:21, the author of that book is telling us, indeed, 40 years you provided for them in the wilderness, and they were not in want. Their clothes did not wear out, nor did their feet swell. God provided them. Have you ever thought about what it took for him to provide all of that for 40 years? I read one time that it would take a train large enough to span from the west coast to the east coast of the United States, full of water, to provide for those Israelites for one day. And yet God provided for them for 40 years. God will provide. He tells us in Romans 8:32, he who did not spare his own son, but delivered him up for us all, how will he not also with him freely give us all things? Now, there you have the foundation of Jesus Christ. We must have a relationship with him, and then we can go to him as Jehovah Jireh for all of our needs.
1: There's another scripture, Philippians 4:19, and it says, "And my God will supply all your needs according to his riches in glory in Christ Jesus." Now, we may consider certain desires needs, and maybe they're not. Maybe we don't know exactly what it is that we desire versus what we actually need, but God knows what we actually need.
0: He does, and that's a passage that we quote all the time. Did you notice that he's going to provide them according to his riches and glory in Christ Jesus, the foundation of Jehovah Jireh, our great provider of our salvation, of our relationship with Jesus? And another verse in 1 Corinthians 10:13 tells us, "No temptation has overtaken you, but such as is common to man. And God is faithful, who will not allow you to be tempted beyond what you're able, but with the temptation will provide the way of escape also, so that you'll be able to endure." God provides for us in so many ways that we don't see, as well as all the ways that we do. We are called here in the Old and the New Testament to call on Jehovah Jireh, our God who provides, because it is he who does provide every need that we have, whether we ask for it or whether he just provides it. So call on the name of Jehovah Jireh, but remember, those requests are based on having a relationship with Jesus Christ, because if you don't have a relationship with Jesus, God will not hear your prayer. According to John 8:31, he says, "We know that God does not hear sinners, but if anyone is God-fearing and does his will, he hears him." So make sure you have a relationship with Jesus, and then also consider what your needs are in relationship to what Jesus would have you do, rather than just your wants or your personal desires. Make sure they're God's needs as you ask for them. So in summary, what do we see? The greatest need we have that God can provide is our salvation in Jesus Christ. That's the context of Jehovah Jireh. But with this relationship with Jesus, we can ask him to provide the wisdom and the guidance, everything we need to live this life for him. And as we live for him, we can then trust in him to provide our personal, spiritual, and relational needs. Are you doing that? Is Jehovah Jireh your God, your salvation in Jesus Christ? Has he provided that for you? Have you accepted salvation in Jesus Christ? And if so, are you looking for him to provide your needs in your relationship with him, not just your personal wants? That's the foundation of Jehovah Jireh. What a great name, what a great way for God to present himself in Scripture so that we can see that amazing characteristic of God. Trust in him and follow him.
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6: That verse I found in Jeremiah chapter 29, verse 7, in regard to humility and submission to authority, it says, wherever you are, work to make the place that you've been called to, where God brings you, work to make them prosperous, and in so doing, you will become prosperous.
7: Mm. Yeah.
6: How many of us get into a situation where we're like, I don't like it here, and you leave with this bitter taste in your mouth, rather than leaving with this a sense of, I am going to make this the best place in my life. That happened to me. I was in a situation as a young man, as a pastor, and for the first 5 years, I did not like submitting to authority. Every Friday, I would have to listen to all the things I did wrong from my superior. He had a page, a list of things that I had to work on that were, and I hated it, until finally, one day, I got it. And it was in this amazing chapter in Numbers. Miriam and Aaron are talking behind the back of Moses and being like really critical of him. Like, who does he think he is being, you know, he's God's leader. And then God strikes Miriam with leprosy. Mm-hmm. Now, that changed my life because at that moment, I had to go back to my superior and say, hey, I repent. I apologize.
7: Wow.
6: I'm so sorry. From now on, moving forward, I'm going to lift you up in the eyes of everyone in this church. I'm going to help you to become successful. And as soon as I did that, God transformed my future as a result of that. There's no question about it.
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7: 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Pastor Jim Osmond of Idaho will be my guest. 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
7: 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On today's edition of The Plumb Line, I'm your host, Jay Rudolph, and I'm excited to have Jim Osmond back with me. We're going to talk about our identity in Christ, what the scriptures teach us about that on this edition of The Plumb Line. Jim is pastor of Kootenai Community Church in Kootenai, Idaho. And one thing I would say is I've really enjoyed our visits, Jim, but I've also gotten a lot better at saying Kootenai, I think.
15: It doesn't just roll off the tongue unless you grew up here.
7: Yes, indeed. I did have an opportunity to visit there and meet you in person and all that, and just loved it. In fact, my wife
15: and I... Yeah, that was a great weekend.
7: It was, yeah. My wife and I were talking after that visit. Well, one thing we said for sure is we're going to rent a big cabin or something and bring the whole family sometime to stay up there for a little while, but I would not mind moving there either. Anyway, but our subject here, our discussion is going to be surrounding our identity in Christ, key being in Christ. And so I want to start this off, I guess, with something that comes up always on The Plumb Line, and that is, if we're going to talk about our identity in Christ, we have to be in Christ to start. And so there are some who are coming to this broadcast and right now, and they're just hearing about this discussion, this subject, and before they slip away and say, I don't have any interest in what these guys are talking about, I don't even know what it means, before they get away from us, Jim, let's talk about the in Christ part. For the one who is not in Christ, does not understand what it means to be in Christ, help us a little bit right off the bat here in the broadcast and what we mean by being in Christ.
15: Yeah, we're talking about a believer in those terms then, somebody who is no longer in Adam as their federal head, but in Christ. That only happens through repentance and faith. So we're all born into Adam, and thus we're all born sinners. We're all born spiritually dead, and we need to be regenerated. We need to be made alive again. We need to be quickened in our inner man and be given eternal life in the righteousness of Christ. So just as Adam acted on behalf of all those whom he represents in the garden in his disobedience and sin and rebellion, and we are born in that sin and continue that rebellion, so Christ has acted on behalf of all those who are in him by faith, meaning that our identity then, once we have trusted Christ, repented of our sins and trusted Christ and his sacrifice on the cross and his resurrection on our behalf, then we are in him. We are part of a new man in Christ, and he is our head. He is our substitute. He is our representative. And we're no longer in Adam. That's not where our identity is. Now we are identified with Jesus Christ by virtue of the fact that he lived in our place, died in our place, rose again in our place, and he is our new head. So that's what we mean by in Christ. It's not just a theological term. This has some incredible practical applications in terms of how we walk out, how we live out our calling, and how we trust in the Lord, and how we fight and battle sin day to day.
7: Yes, indeed. And we're going to flesh that out some. And that's kind of a weird way to put it, because we want to get rid of the flesh if we're going to be in Christ. So, but the reality, too, of being in Christ has eternal implications, as you referenced as well. This is not just for the here and now, though it certainly is, you know, for this life, but also eternal life. If you're in Christ, you have eternal life with this Savior, Jesus, who came to take your penalty, to pay for your sin at the cross. If you're not in Christ, that means you've rejected that which God has freely offered to you. For by grace you are saved through faith, not by works. And so if you're striving by works, or, you know, trying to do things or not do things, or if you think you can somehow earn favor with God, that's not the answer here. To be in Christ, you must have a relationship with him through Jesus Christ, the Son of God, who is our Savior and our advocate and our mediator, and all sorts of other terms that we could use here. But that's what it boils down to. So right off the bat, as I said, I just want to share my email address and communicate with you, ask you to communicate with me. We'll get together. We can talk about this more, the difference between in Adam or continuing to be slaves to sin and unrighteousness. That's our condition before Christ. And then when we come to Christ, when we become in Christ, we are no longer slaves to sin. But we now have the option, I guess we could say. Before, we didn't even have the ability, but now we've been given the Holy Spirit. We have the ability to live for Christ and to crucify that flesh in us. And all these are things we'll dive into more in just a little bit here. But my email is theplumlineradio@gmail.com. Remember, plum is P-L-U-M-B. theplumlineradio@gmail.com. And so I'd love to have you connect with me, and we can discuss this matter more. So, Jim, with that most important task, I guess, taken care of there in sharing what we call the gospel, the good news about Jesus Christ, let's start to move into now what it looks like then to be in Christ. One of the first things I want to ask you about is, I typically view or describe being in Christ as being clothed with his righteousness. And there are a couple places in Scripture, I believe, that reference that. One of the most prominent is probably in Galatians chapter 3. And Paul says, and again, I hate doing this because I got to pick just a couple verses out of here, but I always want people to look at the full context. But I'll read just a couple in Galatians chapter 3. But now that faith has come, we are no longer under a guardian, for in Christ Jesus you are all sons of God through faith. For as many of you as were baptized into Christ have put on Christ. And so I'll stop there. That's just three verses out of the end of Galatians chapter 3. But that idea of putting on Christ, clothing yourselves in Christ's righteousness, is one that I wanted to have you kind of describe to us, because I've a little bit of conflicting views, I guess, on this, and they're not really a big difference, but one would say that because we're clothed with Christ, inside, you know, we're still sinful. We still sin. We are not perfected yet. But God looks at us and he sees us, you know, in the righteousness of his Son. Other views that I've heard expressed would say that, no, inside we are, I don't know how to put it, through and through, we're completely holy now. We're no longer, well, I don't think these people are saying that we don't sin at all anymore, but it's a, I don't know if you're getting my train of thought here. It's a different concept or view. So what's correct here? What does this really mean?
15: Yeah, I think what you're describing there is the difference between the view of imputed righteousness and infused righteousness. So as Protestants, as those who believe in justification by faith alone, we would say that the righteousness that we have that is Christ's righteousness, to us it's an alien righteousness, it's the righteousness of another, the Lord Jesus Christ, is credited to us at the moment of faith. We are justified through faith. Faith is the means by which that justification comes to us. It is the expression of a justified, regenerated individual. And that justification is a legal declaration from God the Father concerning our sin. That is, he declares us righteous while we're still in a sinning state. We've done nothing that merits salvation. We've done nothing to earn that grace. but that righteousness is credited to our account, just as our sin is credited to Christ's account. So the transaction of salvation is twofold. It is the crediting of our sin to Christ. So he bears the wrath for our sin. He stands as our substitute, but then the Christian gets his righteousness. If God did nothing but take away all of our sin, there would be nothing to commend us to him. We would just have a blank slate. But God goes further than that. Through faith, he justifies us, he declares us righteous, and closes.

0: law, his perfect obedience to the Father in every way, all the good deeds that he did, all of that righteousness is credited to our account, so that in the courtroom of God, he sees us not just as not guilty, not having committed the crimes we have committed in our lives, but he sees us as righteous, as if we had done all the righteous deeds that his Son, the Lord Jesus Christ, did. He did them on our behalf. So we speak of Christ living for us, and we speak of Christ dying for us. He did both of those things. So that righteousness is a legal declaration. It is external to us because it is Christ's righteousness. It is not something that we have in and of ourselves, but that credited righteousness, God then will begin to work that out in our daily lives. So we grow in righteousness and in holiness, and we progress in sanctification. So we always need to make a distinction between justification and sanctification. Sanctification is me becoming more progressively like Christ over the course of my life. I am still a sinner that has been saved by grace. I sin, and I sin daily. And I promise you, Jay, that I have not prayed enough today. I have not repented enough today. I have not shared the gospel yet today. It's 8 a.m. I just got to the office just now. I have not done enough good works today. And in that way, I have committed sins of omission and commission. And so I am still a sinner. Though I am credited the righteousness of Christ, God doesn't see me as a sinner. He sees me as righteous in his Son. But now, over the course of my life, as I grow in the grace and knowledge of the Lord Jesus Christ, that righteousness begins to, I'm being conformed in the transformation of the inner man by the renewing of my mind. I'm being conformed more and more into the image of Christ each and every day. And so we grow in holiness, even though we are judicially, in terms of our position, we are in Christ. God sees us as righteous, but we also are still sinning each and every day, and we grow in holiness over the course of our lives. That's the difference between our judicial standing, justification, God's legal declaration concerning our sin, and sanctification, which is my daily progress in growth and holiness. We have to keep those two distinct, and if we begin to confuse them, then all kinds of theological problems arise.
1: Yeah. Well, and I think wherein the problem may lie in my mind is that sometimes I look at some of these teachings, and it seems to me as though they're trying to help people's self-esteem or something by spending a lot of time talking about how you are, you know, now holy, and inside you're completely clean and all this. And I know, I think of myself, I'm like, I'm not. As you said, I sin all the time, every day, and yet that's not my desire. You know, that's the big difference, is you go from it not being your desire prior to Christ, it was your full desire, and you didn't even think twice about it. So that's kind of the picture that I get, is some of this teaching on our identity in Christ, to me, seems to be to build up people's self-esteem, make them feel better about themselves, maybe.
0: Yeah, it very well could be. There seems to be this desire to deny that we are sinners, or as if our progressive sanctification requires us to just think better of ourselves so that we act better. And that's not the goal. The goal is to have the mind renewed by growing in holiness and mortifying sin and putting to death the deeds of the flesh and walking in obedience. And that requires more than just simply denying that I'm still a sinner inside. Because the reality is, we are a sinner inside. If we get the diagnosis wrong, we have the wrong prescription. So I can't deny the fact that I'm still a sinner. I do have to see myself that way, because that's reality. It's truth. But yet God has set me apart, sanctified me in the sense positionally I'm holy, I'm his. But practically, there's the outworking of that holiness as I grow in grace and in conformity to the likeness of Christ. Eventually, we will be fully sanctified, fully holy in the future when we're with Christ.
1: Mm-hmm. Amen. Well, what you're explaining there addresses one of the key verses on this, 2 Corinthians 5:17. And when we come back from the break, we'll talk about that a little bit more, because that is one that always comes up, at least when I hear people talk about our identity in Christ. So we'll get to that in just a moment. Again, Pastor Jim Osmond of Kootenai Community Church is my guest on the Plumb Line today, a frequent guest, and in my mind, not frequent enough here. It's been a little while since we've chatted. So glad to have him back on again as we talk about our identity in Christ from what the scriptures teach us on this edition of the Plumb Line. Thank you so much for tuning in. Again, my email is theplumblineradio@gmail.com, theplumblineradio@gmail.com. We'll be right back. 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

0: 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I am so pleased to have Reasons for Hope as the national sponsor of The Plumb Line. 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Be sure to leave a note saying thanks to Reasons for Hope for supporting the Plumb Line. Thanks for tuning in to The Plumb Line. I'm your host, Jay Rudolph. My guest is Jim Osmond, pastor of Kootenai Community Church in Kootenai, Idaho, and we're talking about our identity in Christ on this edition here, and some specific aspects that we're dealing with in the first couple of segments, dealing with the fact that we are clothed in the righteousness of Christ as the scriptures describe it, and also that we have this declaration in 2 Corinthians 5:17, therefore, if anyone is in Christ, the new creation has come, the old is gone, the new is here. Now, there are different translations that put it a little bit differently, but that's the essential point there, is that the old is gone and the new is here. And I always think of this in terms of kind of what you were just talking about, Jim, positionally, I guess, our position in Christ. Not that this is saying, and so many people will try to say that this means that we shouldn't sin anymore, that we're sinless at this point because the old's gone, the new is here, right?
1: Yeah, well, that's a wrong application of the verse, because if any man denies that he's a sinner, he's a liar and the truth is not in him, scripture says. Mm-hmm. So, you know, if we say that we have no sin and we're a liar, we deceive ourselves. This is not describing that we no longer have a sin nature that is a flesh with deep roots in our being or old fleshly habits. We still do have that. The person who is born again immediately after they're born again still struggles with some of the same sins that they had 10 minutes before they got saved. So it's not that everything old has passed away, all my sinful tendencies, all my habits, my reactions, and all of that. But it is that my old identity with Adam as a rebellious son of Adam and all the wrath that was attendant to me for my continuing in the sins of Adam and in that rebellion, all of that has passed away. And something new has come, namely an identification with Jesus Christ and salvation. And he gives me a new heart with new desires and a new nature. I have the indwelling of the Spirit. I have a new destiny. I have a new life. I have a righteousness that I didn't have before that's credited to me. That's the righteousness of Christ. And I'm made alive in the inner man where my spirit is regenerated. And now I have communion with God. So that's what Paul is describing. That old man, you know, he kind of describes in verse 16, we no longer recognize anyone according to the flesh. In other words, we no longer recognize one another just as natural men, but our old identity and our old way of life and doing things has passed away. And now we are new in Christ and we are identified with him and the new has come. And that is a reference to our salvation. Mm-hmm. And he describes it later in the chapter when he says, God made him who knew no sin to be sin for us, so that we might become the righteousness of God in him. I mean, as we were talking about in the last segment, God treated Christ as he had every right to treat us. He treated Christ as if Christ were a sinner, pouring out the full wrath, divine wrath upon him as our substitute, He made him who was not a sinner to be sin in our place, in our stead, so that we might become the righteousness of God in Christ. So by being in Christ, Christ was treated as a sinner in our place, and we are treated as if we are righteous in Christ's place. So that this is the great exchange over which all of Scripture is written. This is the great transaction. He takes my sin and my rap sheet, and I get his righteousness. I get his list of credits and accolades and all his good deeds. They're credited to my account. That's what Paul's describing there. All my sin and unrighteousness is taken away, and I'm giving something new, namely the pure, unblemished, and unimpeachable righteousness of the Son.
0: Yes, indeed. Would you say that part of the problem may be that we as humans tend to look at, you know, our own perspective on these verses rather than trying to look at them from God's perspective? You know, I'm thinking of this statement here, if anyone's in Christ, the new has come, the old is gone. From God's perspective, yes, exactly as you said, instantaneously, the moment we receive Christ, the old has gone. It's almost as though we're there with him immediately. So we need to look at a lot of verses from his perspective, don't we?
1: Yeah, and also in the context. Sometimes we take phrases out of context, like a passage like this, without realizing what it says in the verses before or immediately in the verses afterwards. That reference to the old has passed away and the new has come, that's in the context of Paul talking about being given a ministry of reconciliation. And it's in the context of Paul talking about not recognizing anyone according to the flesh. We don't do that anymore. And instead now, God has reconciled us to himself. That's something new. That's verse 18 of that passage. He's given us the ministry of reconciliation. That's something new that has come. God does not credit their trespasses against them. That's in verse 19. That is something new, like all my sin being taken away and being given the righteousness. That's the new that has come there, and a new standing, a new identity, a new legal standing before God in terms of how God views us. And that righteousness, since it's not ours, it belongs to another. I can't detract from it. I can't improve upon it, and I can't ruin it. Because it's not my righteousness. It's simply credited to my account.
0: And yet, in this process of sanctification that you've referenced, we still need to strive for it, right?
1: We need to strive to work out our salvation with fear and trembling. We're not striving for righteousness in terms of, okay, now I need to be righteous in order to earn God's favor.
0: Right.
1: The believer who's in Christ has God's favor because he has been credited the righteousness of Christ. So now there's no condemnation to those who are in Christ Jesus. That's Romans 8:1. And we have peace with God, having been reconciled or justified by faith. We have peace with God. I never need to fear his disapproval because I have peace with the Father because of what the Son has done.
0: Yes, thank you. Well, there's this another statement made in some material that I'm looking at here that I wanted to ask about, where this question is posed, can you be partly old creation and partly new? The answer in the material I'm looking at is no, an emphatic no. And I posed this to members of my family and some other people, and a lot of them said, yes, you can be partly old creation and partly new. So it seems as though the material is trying to push something that not everyone maybe agrees with, and who knows, maybe the answer being yes is wrong. So what are your thoughts on that?
1: Well, I am a new creation. We are new creations in Jesus Christ. We are something new, new affections, new desires, new standing, new righteousness, all of that. But we still live in these unredeemed bodies. These bodies have desires and passions, and it's the flesh that still resides with us that we have to put to death the deeds of the flesh. So our flesh, you know, our habits, they're deep ruts. We get into them. We sometimes feel like we are chained to them and like we are driven to them. But walking in sanctification means that we count who we are in Christ as a reality. I'm not an old creation in the sense that my old man is there and my new man is there and I somehow have these two natures. I have one new nature now. It's a redeemed nature, but this redeemed person, Jim Osman, who is in Jesus Christ, that redeemed person still lives in this body that is dying. And this body has to die. It can't be regenerated. It can't be redeemed. It has to die. It'll eventually be resurrected, and we'll get new bodies in which we'll express all the fullness of our new nature. So my old identity in Adam has been crucified. It's done away with, but I still live in these bodies of death. And that's the cry of the Apostle Paul at the end of Romans chapter 7. Who will deliver me from this body of death?
0: Amen. Exactly. Well, and we can compare the darkness light concept too in the moment that we have left here with this also, because there is still the

0: The old body that we're in, and darkness that is entailed with that, sin that is entailed with that. And so when we read things like, "For you were once darkness, but now you are light in the Lord," to me, that doesn't mean that we are complete. You know, there's still this measure of darkness that is there fighting. The flesh is contending. So how do we explain, you know, a verse like that? That's Ephesians 5:8, for example.
1: Well, our identity no longer is entirely darkness. Now we are entirely light in the Lord. We've been transferred into the kingdom of God's Son. We now walk and live in the kingdom of light. This is a new identity. We are new people in Christ. The darkness that we fight is not an identity that we have, like we live with a foot in darkness and a foot in light. We are light in the Lord in terms of we have been regenerated and renewed and been born again to a living hope through the resurrection of Jesus Christ from the dead. And we are in the kingdom of light. That is where we reside. That is where our citizenship is. And that is what we get to look forward to. But now we are surrounded by darkness. But darkness does not characterize my being in the sense that I am dead in sin and a member of the kingdom of darkness. Do I still sin? I do. But Paul's argument in Ephesians chapter 5 there is that we're to be imitators of God as beloved children and walk in love just as Christ loved you and gave himself for you. So the application of that is you are light in the Lord. And so therefore, verse 3 of Ephesians 5, immorality and impurity and greed must not be named among you. There must be no filthiness and silly talk or coarse gesture, which are not fitting, but rather giving of thanks. No immoral, impure person or covetous man who is an idolater has any inheritance in the kingdom of Christ and God. So therefore, we walk in holiness because we are light. That is our identity. So in this world, we are surrounded by darkness, but we are not in our nature dark. Are we still sinners? Yes, we still wrestle with this flesh. And as long as we're in this life, we are going to have this battle that we must fight against the habits and the flesh and this unredeemed body, which is not being renewed. My mind is being renewed, but my body is dying. And so I have this body of death that I have to contend with for the rest of the life in this world.
0: Well, thank you so much for clarifying a number of matters for me, and I have no doubt for many of the listeners who tune in and may have had difficulty understanding some of these things as well. Pastor Jim Osmond of Kootenai Community Church in Kootenai, Idaho, my guest on the Plumb Line. I am so thankful to you for spending some time with us, and don't go anywhere. We'll be back with more in a moment. You can reach out and connect with me at this email, theplumblineradio@gmail.com. Plumb again is P-L-U-M-B, theplumblineradio@gmail.com. 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They make it possible for you to be able to hear the show on the radio. So reach out, say thanks to them, do business with them if it's a Christian-owned business, or support and participate in their ministry if it's a ministry you're hearing from. We'll be right back.
2: Hi, I'm Marnie, and I have been a patient with Truth Family Chiropractic since 2014. 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
0: 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On today's edition of The Plumb Line, I'm your host, Jay Rudolph. My guest, Pastor Jim Osmond of Kootenai Community Church in Kootenai, Idaho. Frequent guest on The Plumb Line, and so thankful to have him back as we talk about our identity in Christ. He being in Christ, that being more important than the our part. So we talked about that a little bit, is our focus needs to be on God and what He has done, continues to do in our lives. And in calling us and inviting us to be in Christ in the first place is a big deal. And so we shared the message of our invitation to be in Christ earlier in the broadcast. And so I'd love to have you connect with me if you're one who doesn't understand even what it means to be in Christ. We're kind of going through and discussing some of the different things that take place as a result of being in Christ. And one thing that I wanted to talk about here is the importance or lack thereof of stating these things and even going to the point of renouncing things. Again, I've been looking at some different teachings that are out there, and there's one that particularly brings up, I renounce the lie that I am rejected, unloved, or shameful. I renounce the lie that I'm guilty, unprotected, alone, or abandoned. And there's just a bunch of different statements of renunciations, I guess we could call it. And I don't know, maybe in my mind, I think of people that maybe have really low self-worth and are really beaten down in life. Maybe there's some benefit from doing this. I don't know. I guess I'll get your comments or thoughts on that. But to me, it seems like repeating mantras doesn't really have value. I don't really see that in the scriptures that people do that.
1: Yeah, the repeating of the mantra is something that you find in a lot of secular psychology circles where they try and baptize some of that with Christian ideology, Christian language. Back in my day, Bible college years ago, Larry Crabb was a big into that, the Christian psychology movement, as well as Neil T. Anderson. That was some of those were two of the books that I was exposed to early in my Bible college years. And that's kind of a big thing there, that you've got to renounce and pray the mantras. Yet if you struggle with pornography, you have to pray this prayer. If your father was an alcoholic, you have to pray this prayer. You have to renounce this sin. You have to declare this thing. And they're specifically say you say these prayers out loud, because Satan doesn't have access to your thoughts, and so he has to hear that out loud. So a lot of that movement says you have to find a quiet place where you can be alone, but you got to say these things out loud, because in speaking the words out loud, you're doing something in the spiritual realm. And so there's this legal, in that worldview, there is this legal ground that Satan has to your life because of some sin that you have committed, and you've given him this legal ground. And now you can't take that back unless you legally go through the steps of identifying this sin or failing or iniquity, and then renouncing that thing, and then declaring the truth, and then praying this prayer. And you have to do this for every sin, for every shortcoming, for every possible conceivable failure that you have had. You've got to do this in order to truly be free in Christ. So the mantra prayers and some of these books in the spiritual warfare movement that talk about what you need to pray and the things you need to say, some of these books are just filled with these rote prayers that you have to pray, these declarations that you have to make. And it is as if they think that you just, in the doing of it, in the saying of the words, you have kind of like a Harry Potter sense, you have uttered the formula that makes the powers of darkness come crashing down. And I think it's an entirely unbiblical view of our identity in Christ and how it is that we gain victory over sin.
0: Yeah. Well, help us then, because one of the places that I often hear those who would, express this type of teaching go to is the scripture about, giving the devil a foothold. And so, again, here, pulling that out of context, maybe you can draw in some context to that. But what does that actually mean then?
1: Well, then in Ephesians, the Apostle Paul's talking about the reality that sin does open us up to deception and to and to falling prey to the wiles of the devil. The devil is still a real adversary, and he deceives God's people. And when we sin, we are giving the works of darkness a place in our lives. Therefore, we are to pursue lives of holiness. It doesn't mean what spiritual warfare people do with that phrase is they say that the foothold there means legal territory or legal turf, legal ground. So that when you sin, you tell a lie, you give the devil sort of a place to grab onto your life. And then the longer that goes unrepentant, the more territory he has in your life. And slowly this can grow over time. And if you continue to sin in the same way, you give him more and more turf, like more and more handholds until he has this legal claim on your life that even God cannot overcome unless you say the right words and cancel his legal claim. So some of these books, the Bondage Breaker, well, I've got a list of them here on my shelf, How to Cast Out Demons by Isaiah Saldivar and Spiritual Warfare by Carl Payne, Pigs in the Parlor by the Hammonds, they talk about this legal ground that Satan has that even God himself is powerless to overcome unless you cancel that by your words. Your words have this power to cancel out legal ground, as if God and the devil have this contract. And your sin has given them a legal claim in some court that appears to be higher than God in their thinking, because God himself can't do anything once the devil has the legal ground. His hands are bound by this contract. So Satan has this legal claim upon your life. And then the only way that he cannot have that is if you refuse to give Satan permission, you give God permission to overcome this. And so you have to cancel it, you have to renounce it, you have to declare something, and your words sort of cancel out this spiritual legal contract that the devil is bound to and God is bound to, and you're the one who is the judge who's able to say, no, this legal ground I'm going to cancel, this contract I'm going to cancel. It is, I think, a pagan view of the spiritual realm and a wholly inadequate view of God and his work and his word and the authority that he has. So, yes, when we sin, we do open ourselves up to the deception of the devil, and we do participate in the deeds of darkness when we sin. We are doing something that is against our new nature. But we're not creating a contract with Satan whereby he now has legal claim or access to our lives that could go on for generations. That's the worldview of that whole deliverance ministry movement, the spiritual warfare movement, and unfortunately, the Christian psychology movement as well.
0: Yeah. And so, in other words, really, they're making some claims about powers that we have from being in Christ that are not, you know, biblically based claims. And one thing, too, that is taken sometimes goes awry is James 4:7, which says, submit yourselves, therefore, to God, resist the devil, and he will flee from you. And so there is an aspect there. The words are resist the devil are there. But a lot of times, I think part of the problem might be that the first half of that verse is neglected or forgotten. And submit yourselves to God.
1: Yeah, when we walk in obedience and we just simply submit and yield to God, the devil will flee from us. He has no authority or power over us when we are walking in obedience to the Lord, when we submit ourselves to the Lord. So the position, the Christian's position or stance before the kingdom of darkness is simply to walk in obedience and submit ourselves to the Lord and resist temptation, resist the devil. We're not called to, you know, pray against Satan and name him and cast him down and plead the blood of Jesus and rebuke the devil and go on these verbal tirades of how horrible of a being he is. And we don't accomplish these things by our words. The Christian's attitude is one of humble submission before God, and we yield and walk in obedience. And Paul, and James's promise there is that when you submit yourself to the Lord and walk in obedience, the devil will flee. You know, we don't have to fear him. He is a defeated foe.
0: Yeah. Are there other issues, too, that we might get into from, you know, this teaching that when you're in Christ, you can, you know, do this and that? And I especially think of, you know, we talked about the renouncing stuff, but commanding, whether it's commanding Satan or whatever, those are dangers, right?
1: Yeah, well, biblically, like all false teaching, they take something that is true and biblical and then take it way too far. And I think that the argument of those on the other side of this issue who believe that our identity gives us all authority in Christ, it actually proves too much, and I'll explain how. It's true that our identity in Christ means that we are in him. Every spiritual blessing that we have in heavenly places is given to us in Christ. It's because God has put us in his Son. We are baptized by the Spirit into the person of Christ, identified with him, so that his death is our death, his resurrection is our resurrection, his life is credited to us as our life. That is all true. But where they go south on on that teaching is they say then that that means that if we are in Christ and we are seated with him in heavenly places, well, he's seated at the right hand of the Father and all authority has been given to him. Jesus said that in Matthew 28, all authority in heaven and earth has been given to me. And so he is ascended to the Father's right hand. All authority is his. He rules all things. And we are in him and identified with him. And we are seated with him in heavenly places. Ephesians describes that. And therefore, if we are in him and he's been given all authority, therefore we have been given all authority. And so they will make this jump. They will make this claim and say, therefore, as a believer in Christ, you have authority over the demonic realm. You can command demons, you can exorcise demons, you can tell them, you know, what for and where to go, and you can send them to the pit, and you can confront them, and you can talk to them, and you can make them come out, and you can rebuke them and reprove them and call them all kinds of nasty names. You have authority over the devils, over all the spiritual realm. Well, Jesus Christ also has authority over to heal the sick and to raise the dead, and he can do miracles, he could walk on water. He's the God of all creation. So if you're going to argue that all the authority that Christ has, you have, then I'd like to see you, you know, multiply the steak in your freezer and multiply the money in your bank account and do the miracles that Jesus did. Why, if you have authority over the demonic realm, why are you rebuking them? Why don't you just make them cease to exist? Why don't you send them all to hell right now so there are no demons and no evil activity in this world right now? So they want to say, we have all authority. We have authority over all of the demonic realm. And yet that is not what Scripture says. Just because we are identified with him and we are seated with him positionally does not mean that we have authority to do miracles and to cast out demons and to do everything that Christ can do. We are seated with him. The Scripture does not say that he is therefore taking all the authority that the Father has given to him and he has committed it into our hands so that with our words, we can just declare things that are true and like little gods on this planet, do miracles and exorcise demons and send Satan to hell. That is, we are not given that authority. That resides with Christ. All authority has been given to him, not to us.
0: Amen. Well, thank you so much, Pastor Jim Osmond from Kootenai Community Church in Kootenai, Idaho, my guest, and talking about our identity in Christ. In just this past segment, we've been kind of focused on what it does not mean to be in Christ, or ways that in Christ is taken wrongly or applied wrongly. So we're going to return from the break here, and we'll pick up in just the last few minutes that we have left and talk about some of the really big things that it means to be in Christ. And even ask Pastor Jim a little bit about maybe one of his favorite things about what it means to be in Christ, because that's always a fun thing to think about too, and just lots and lots of meaning to this reality that we are as believers in Jesus Christ in him. So don't go anywhere. We'll be back in just a moment. You can connect with me, theplumlineradio@gmail.com. Again, plum is P-L-U-M-B, theplumlineradio@gmail.com.
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5: My husband was pressuring me to get an abortion. I was being pressured by everyone in my life to just take the pills. I had already reached out to Let Them Live. Someone reached out to me over the weekend and she's like, please don't take those pills. They were talking to me about how they can support us. Me and my husband were in an argument and I ended up taking the first pill. In that moment, I completely broke down. I texted my Let Them Live counselor and I said, I took the pills. Just forget about it. She knew that that wasn't what I I wanted. She got me in contact with a doctor. There's only a 60% chance of success once you take that first pill that the baby survives. Choosing to keep her was definitely the right choice. She's like a little miracle, and God has totally

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1: 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Please do that now. Thanks for tuning in to The Plumb Line. I'm your host, G. Rudolph, Pastor Jim Osmond, my guest. We're talking about our identity in Christ. And as I mentioned, as I was going to the break there, it's really a wonderful exercise to kind of think about what it means. If you're a believer in Jesus Christ, if you've put your faith and your trust in Christ and in Christ alone, what does that mean to be in Christ? That's what we've been dialoguing about here. But sometimes there are things that it means that I know I haven't even really thought about. And one of the good things about this, I've kind of had a course or some information in front of me here that I've been working off from, and there's some concerns I have about it. But one of the really good things about it is it has quite a list here of a whole bunch of different things that it means who I am in Christ, and some that I hadn't really thought about much. And so let me pose that to you. What's something that it means to be in Christ that maybe is neglected, maybe one of your favorite things or something like that?
2: Yeah, I can think of three of them off the top of my head, and I'll pick them and we can just go through them until we run out of time. But the very first thing that means for me that makes this truth so precious to me is the realization that the righteousness that I have before the Father is not mine. It belongs to Christ. Mm. So practically this means that, well, let me just give you an illustration. Yesterday, I preached a sermon in our church. You know, I wake up on a Sunday morning, I get ready to preach. And I always realize before I ever step into the pulpit that I'm not the most gifted man that God has ever called to preach his word on the face of the planet. I'm not the most knowledgeable person. I'm not the most able person, probably not even the most qualified person to do this. I'm always aware of as much as I might prepare, I never feel prepared enough. I never feel like I preached well enough. I never feel like, man, that sermon was a banger. That was just excellent. It went off exactly as I wanted. I don't feel that way. I always feel like whatever I do for the Lord is still falls short. It's still inadequate. And if I don't come back to that imputed righteousness and what it means to be in Christ, I can begin to think that my service to the Lord being never adequate and never enough and never great enough somehow gives me a different standing before him, that he is displeased with me. But the imputed righteousness of Christ means that all of my efforts to serve the Lord, as weak and frail as they might be in this weak body in which I live, with my lack of abilities and skills and talents and effort and everything, it still does not affect my standing before a holy God. Still before God, he sees me as his righteous son. And that righteousness, it's not like God gives me Christ's righteousness and then my failures blemish that righteousness. I can't blemish that righteousness. It's Christ's righteousness. And the righteousness that I'm going to have when I stand before him on that final day, when he makes me to stand before his throne with exceeding joy, as Jude 24 describes, that righteousness that I will have that day will be the perfect, infinite, and unblemished righteousness of Christ. All his good deeds credited to me. So God will see, he sees me now and will always see me for all of eternity as if I had done every good deed Christ has ever done. So that my efforts now, I strive to serve him knowing that I'm going to fall short. This is not going to be what I hoped it would be, but I can still do what God has called me to do in faith, hoping and trusting that with something in there would be pleasing to the Lord, doing my best effort while realizing that even though I fall short, that does not affect my standing before God. So that's one thing that's tremendously comforting to me.
1: Yes, indeed. I would concur. That would be my numero uno also. When you really understand your own state of affairs before Christ and even after Christ, how you continue to struggle with sin, that one's got to be number one to me as well. So thank you for that. Well, we've got plenty of time here to hopefully get in the other two.
2: Yeah, okay. So the second one that comes to my mind is the realization that my new identity in Christ and my new position in him sets me free from the power of sin. It doesn't set me free from temptation. I still be tempted. I still have corrupt desires in my heart, in my mind, that I have to battle against. All of us do. Some of us have besetting sins that we have to go to war with, that we have to mortify that sin. But because I'm in Christ, I have been set free from the I've been cleansed of the penalty of sin. So the wrath that is due to all of my sin has been borne by another. But even beyond that, because of my identification in Christ, I am set free from the power of sin. That means that as strong as the temptation is, because I'm in Christ and because I am a new man and I've been made light in the Lord, I don't have to say yes to that. And every time I sin, I am sinning, willingly sinning. I never have to say yes to a temptation. And so that gives us, I think, power to deny sin and to walk in holiness. And God calls us, Scripture calls us, to then walk in holiness by mortifying the deeds of the flesh, putting to death those desires and those deeds, and choosing righteousness. So this is the battle that Romans 6 describes. We stop yielding our members as instruments of unrighteousness and start yielding them as members and instruments of righteousness, so that we become the slaves of the one we obey. And if we continue to obey unrighteousness, we become a slave of unrighteousness. If we continue to obey righteousness over the course of time, we get used, those become our new habits. So each and every day we wake up with the same struggles that we had the day before, but our yielding to righteousness becomes easier, and our not yielding to unrighteousness becomes easier, so that we train ourselves to become the slaves of the one we obey. We don't have to say yes to sin. We don't have to yield to temptation. We don't have to indulge our desires. We can say no matter how strong those desires are. If we're in Christ, we can mortify sin. So that's the second one.
1: Okay, thank you. We'll go ahead and carry on in the couple minutes we have left here with the last one.
2: Well, the third one is our security in Christ. Being in Christ means that I am eternally secure because I am His, and because He has died for my sin and given me His righteousness, I am secure in Christ, knowing that in His hand, nothing can pluck me out of His hand. He has called me by His name. I am His sheep. He has called me out of darkness and into light, and He has transferred me, permanent, past act, but present reality, has transferred me out of the kingdom of darkness and into the kingdom of His dear Son. And He will give us that kingdom. And because the work of salvation in justifying us and putting us in Christ was not ours to begin with, nothing can take me out of Christ, and therefore I'm secure. Paul in Ephesians chapter 1, it's those first three chapters of Ephesians that uses the phrase in Christ, in Christ, in Christ, over and over again for three entire chapters. And then the last three chapters of Ephesians is Christ in you. It's Him living that life through you. It's you living in keeping with the great calling with which you have been called. That's Ephesians 4:1. So in those first three chapters of Ephesians, Paul says, God has chosen you in Christ before the foundation of the world. He's blessed you with every spiritual blessing in Christ. He has given all of that. What did you do before the foundation of the world to warrant or to earn being chosen or to be blessed with every spiritual blessing? It is not by your doing that you are in Christ. You are in Christ by God's doing. He put you there. He placed you there. He determined to bless you with that, with a grace that was granted to you in Christ from all eternity. That was God's doing. And since God has done that and He has done that work, I can't do anything to be taken out of that. All we can do is humbly walk in obedience to the Lord, in gratitude for what He has done, living in the security that we have, that I didn't do anything to earn being in Christ. That was God's doing. It's by His doing that we're there. And therefore, I can't do anything to get myself out of that. No failure that I make is going to remove me from that realm of God's blessing and His grace, because He put me there and I'm in His Son, and Christ Himself has promised to hold and to preserve and to sanctify and glorify all those whom the Father has given to Him. That's the blessing of our security in Christ. So righteousness imputed and unblemished righteousness, power over sin, and security in the grace that God has given to us that will result in our ultimate glorification.
1: Amen. Well, thank you so much. It has been a wonderful visit, great discussion about what it means to be in Christ as a believer in Jesus Christ. So thank you, Jim. It's been a pleasure to have you on again.
2: Hey, thank you, Jay. I appreciate being on here. The opportunity to talk about these things with you is truly a blessing.
1: Yeah, such important subjects, important for every facet of our lives, for here, now, and our eternal existence with our Lord and Savior Jesus Christ. And again, if you have, you know, had some difficulty understanding any of this, maybe you don't even know what it means to be in Christ or have a relationship with Christ, my email address is theplumlineradio@gmail.com, theplumlineradio@gmail.com. Please

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0: Learning about Jesus eventually brings each one of us to a crossroads moment. Which way will we turn? 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Alistair Begg is teaching from chapter 9 in John's Gospel, beginning with verse 39.
1: We have spent, obviously, the vast majority of time looking at the incident concerning the healing of the man born blind. This man was awakened to the fact of his spiritual blindness. He might have thought that his greatest need in life was in order to have his physical sight restored, which, of course, Jesus had done. But when all is said and done, Jesus seeks him out in order to ask him a question, the question that is found in verse 35, "Do you believe in the Son of Man?" And the response of the man is eager. He is genuinely interested. "Who is he, sir?" the man asks. "Tell me so that I may believe in him." And he stands in direct contrast to the Pharisees, who refused to see what was right before their noses. They were the ones who claimed to have the sight, but they were in fact the ones who were blind to the truth. They regard themselves as the guides of the blind. You can read that in Romans 2. They regard themselves as a light that shines to those in the darkness. They regard themselves as instructors of the foolish. Paul mentions all of that when he is arguing to the point in Romans 3 where he says, "And so the whole world is accountable before God, whether you are a Gentile coming from that background or whether you are a Jew feeling yourself to be the custodians of all of this truth." And so it makes their question all the more striking, doesn't it? One can almost hear the sneer on their faces. What, are we blind too? Sense the smugness of their tone, catch a flavor of the derision directed at Jesus. You can just see this. You know that horrible feeling when you're in a room somewhere and everybody else thinks they're in the know and they ask a question and they just are dissing you and they look at one another like, you know, and you just feel so small and so impoverished by it all. That's what they're doing. Or they're looking at one another going, so we're blind too, are we, Jesus? Yeah. But blind they were. So blind, they didn't know how blind they were. They're like the man in Luke 18. Remember the wonderful parable Jesus tells of the Pharisee and the tax collector. And to those confident in their own righteousness and who look down on everybody else, Luke says in Luke 18, Jesus told a story. Context is clear, isn't it? To those who were confident in their own righteousness, to people who were sure they could see, to people who were dead certain that they were not the blind people, to those who were confident in their own righteousness and looked down on everybody else, all those poor people who can't see, Jesus told a parable. There were two men went up to the temple to pray. One was a Pharisee and the other a tax collector. The people nudging one another, here we go, good guy, bad guy. The classic Jesus story. There's a good fellow and a bad fellow. I wonder what this one's about. And the Pharisee stood up and prayed about himself. "God, I thank you, I'm not like other men. Robbers, evildoers, adulterers, like this tax collector here. After all, I fast twice a week, I give a tenth of all I get." People would be going, "That's pretty good, pretty good. Giving him marks out of 10. Jesus said, "But the tax collector stood at a distance. He would not even look up to heaven, but he beat his breast and said, 'God, have mercy on me, a sinner.'" And then the sting in the tail. Jesus says, "I tell you that this man, the tax collector, went home justified before God. For everyone who exalts himself, like the Pharisees, who think they can see, will be humbled. And whoever humbles himself will be exalted." Do you remember the Simeon statement now, holding the baby in his arms? What did he say? "This child is destined for the falling and rising of many in Israel. Until a man or a woman falls at the feet of Jesus and says, 'I am a blind man, I am a blind woman,' they will never rise to see." As long as we sit in the supercilious perspective of the religious formalist declaring, "You know, I have been around church for a long time. My uncle Jim gave me a Bible when we were married. I, I know that because I saw it just the other day. I hadn't seen it for years, but I know it's somewhere. You know, that all that kind of thing. I'm so glad that I don't need to trust in Jesus. I'm so glad that I'm like the Pharisee in this story. I'm not like other men. And actually, I've really upped my contribution since I came here as well, although I don't expect you to know much about that. Jesus turns the whole thing on his head. Oh, you're not suggesting that we're blind, are you, Jesus? You see, our response to Jesus shows what we think of ourselves. And our response to Jesus shows what we think of Jesus. And what they think of Jesus is just actually that he is deluded, that he's a madman, that he's demon-possessed. We saw that before. It comes again in chapter 10. Why listen to him, they said. He's demon-possessed and raving mad. And that for me is one of the great and intriguing things. How it is that people continue to come and listen to the Bible being preached, and actually you've already made your decision concerning Jesus. You've decided that Jesus was either deluded or he was deceitful. Unless you move from one of those two positions to acknowledge that he is who he is, that he is the light of the world, and that those who follow him will not walk in darkness, then you walk out into a darkness that is just completely utter darkness. Now look at how Jesus answers. Verse 39, there's a division. Verse 40, there's a question. And verse 41, there's an answer. The answer that he gives is a puzzling answer. It's certainly not an easy little verse, is it? They were probably expecting Jesus to say, yes, you are a blind bunch, or no, of course you're not blind. You're the Pharisees. You have all the news strapped around your wrists and fastened on your forehead. You've got all the Old Testament scriptures right there, right at your hand. And they probably expected either a yes or a no. But instead of doing that, he does what he does so often. That is, he just reaches in and twists their noses a little bit by responding in what is a paradoxical fashion. Now, let me just quote to you a Phillips paraphrase of this verse, because I think it will help us get the sense of it. Phillips paraphrases verse 41, which here reads, if you were blind, you would not be guilty of sin, but now that you claim you can see, your guilt remains. It's like a really bad riddle, isn't it? You can say it to yourself 15 times in a row and still not get it. But listen to how Phillips does it. If you were blind, returned Jesus, nobody could blame you. But as you insist, we can see your guilt remains. If you were blind, you couldn't be held accountable for your ignorance. That's what he's saying. But since you insist, you can see your guilt remains. Now, if you think about it, these folks, of all folks, knew the characteristics of the Messiah who was to come. They were the ones who searched the scriptures. They were the ones who paid attention to the prophetic passages. They knew Isaiah 42. They knew that one of the characteristics of the Messiah when he came was that he would open the eyes of the blind. He would release captives. He would set people free from dungeons. And this has happened right in front of them. Jesus, in setting the man to see physically, has revealed the fact that he is the only one who can bring spiritual sight. That he has provided, as John says, one of the signs, evidence, so that people might believe that Jesus is the Christ, i.e., that they might believe that Jesus is the Messiah, that they might believe that all of the messianic prophecies have been fulfilled in this man, and that by believing they might have life in his name. And this has happened in front of them. The man has said to them, your unbelief is more remarkable than my cure. Because we know that only God can do this. There is no record of anybody doing this, he says. God does this. And before their very eyes, Jesus has done what God alone can do. If they'd been without any understanding of spiritual things, then, of course, there wouldn't have been blameworthy. But because they have a knowledge of this stuff, they're culpable because they are unwilling to see beyond the horizon, as it were, of the Old Testament. And their condemnation lay in the fact that although they knew what they knew and claimed to see as well as they did, they failed to recognize God's Son when he came. Fulfilling what we read in the prologue, he came to his own, and his own received him not. But to as many as received him, who believed in his name, to them he gave the power to become the sons of God. Now, what makes this so staggeringly telling, loved ones, is this: that their sin remains because until they admit to their true blindness and come into the light, there is no hope for comfort or forgiveness. And what is true of them is true of each of us this morning. Let me say two things as we move to a close on this. There is absolutely no hope for those of us who are wise in our own eyes. There is no hope for those of us who are wise in our own eyes. Solomon puts it in Proverbs 26:12. Do you see a man wise in his own eyes? There is more hope for a fool than for him. That's why the prophet says, let not the wise man boast in his wisdom. Well, I'm a PhD. I did nuclear physics as an undergraduate and da-da-da-da-da. Good. Bring that gargantuan brain and all that gray matter and bow it down before the Lord of the universe. No, I refuse to. Okay. Let not the wise man boast in his wisdom, or the strong man boast in his strength. You know, I'm X years old and I can still do X number of push-ups and sit-ups and run 47 times around the block and everything else. Well, that's terrific. Bring your body as a living sacrifice to the God.

God who made you and offer yourself in service to him. No, I don't want to do that. Okay. Let not the strong man boast in his strength. And let not the rich man boast in his riches. You know, I've done very, very well, and I can get into most clubs, and I travel extensively, and we have a home here and a home there. Is your home built on rock, or is it built on sand?

If Jesus Christ is Lord, if Jesus is the person he claimed to be, then his exclusive claims with his expansive invitations drive us to the inevitability of a conclusion which is reacted to vociferously in contemporary America and in the West in particular. There is no cure. I was reading Macbeth again this week, looking for something, and for two reasons, actually. The first was this. When I thought about the nature of a cure, my mind went immediately to Lady Macbeth in the sleepwalking scene, when she is convinced of the fact that the blood that was on the daggers is still on her hands. And if you remember, she moves in the darkness of the night, talking to herself, longing for the spots to be out of her hands, recognizing that despite all of her physical washings, she cannot get it out. All the perfumes of Arabia could not get rid of this stuff, she says. And she's driving herself almost insane, and she's driving her king husband completely nuts along with her. And so he does exactly what you would expect him to do. He takes her to the doctor, and he says to the doctor, quote, "Cure her of that. Canst thou not minister to a mind diseased? Pluck from the memory a rooted sorrow? Raise out the written troubles of the brain, and with some sweet oblivious antidote, cleave the stuffed bosom of that perilous stuff which weighs upon her heart." The doctor says, therein the patient must minister to himself. Sorry, no can do. And then he says, more needs she the divine than the physician. More needs she the divine than the physician. I would not be at all surprised if there are not those who today sitting listening to me on one side of this great divide as the bell is about to ring for us in the conclusion of this sermon are not exactly as in Lady Macbeth's position. Oh, the circumstance may not be bloody daggers, but it may be a myriad things. And all of your external washings and all of your endeavors and all of your perfumes and everything that you've tried have left you absolutely hopeless. Let me tell you, there is no cure when you reject the only cure there is. He breaks the power of canceled sin and he sets the prisoner free. He is Jesus, sovereign Lord of the universe. He has demonstrated it in the transformation of this blind man. He has confronted him with his need of spiritual sight. He has opened up a door of opportunity to the religious formalists, and they sneered in their response. You're not saying we're blind, are you? And so here we are, and the division bell sounds again. The question is, will you respond by coming into the light, admitting your blindness, casting yourself on his mercy, and as a result find yourself seeing and saved? Or will you refuse to come to the light, claiming to hang on to your own personal sense of illumination? If you take the latter route, you go out into a darkness in which no light will ever shine. Who would be foolish enough to say such things to an intelligent group like this? Well, of course, if I couldn't turn you to the Bible and point you to Jesus, you should just chase me completely out of town. And you are sensible people, and you need to figure this out. But here's the deal. The division bell sounds. Go to your appropriate lobby. Where are you going? With a yes vote for Jesus or a no vote for Jesus? There's no abstentions. An abstention is a no. A maybe is a no. I'll get back to it is a no. Now, that's why the Bible always says, today, if you hear his voice, do not harden your hearts. Why? It is a call of God's mercy, because on another day, you may not hear his voice. This may be the day you hear his voice. Therefore, do something about it. I was in Carmel earlier last week. I was in the Santa Cruz Mountains speaking, and I went to Carmel. In Carmel, I bought myself a knife.

0: in a knife store. More knives than I've ever seen. Tiny little knife, don't be alarmed by it. My wife was desperately concerned. I said, I want to buy a knife. She said, what do you have in mind? I said, don't worry. But it's a tiny little knife. I wanted to whittle sticks with it, as it turns out. It's the Tom Sawyer coming out in me again. And in this store, there were so many knives that I said to the lady, the problem in here is the American problem. I said, it is the American problem, and it is the American wonder. She said, choice? I said, choice. And so we got them out, one at a time, two at a time. At one point, I had five out. And then I went away, and I had lunch, and then I came back and got them all out again. And I said, you know, choice is such a difficult thing, isn't it? Just finally making a choice. You know what she said? Kierkegaard has a very interesting essay on that. Wow, I said. This is taking it up a notch. Kierkegaard, the existentialist from the 19th century. Yes. Well, what did he say? She says, Kierkegaard said that even good choices had negative consequences. So hurry up and buy a knife. So I bought a knife. And then I said to my family, you know, Kierkegaard said that every good choice had negative. And then one of the bright ones in the group said, I don't think Kierkegaard was absolutely right on that. What possible negative choice could there be? What negative dimension could there be in choosing Christ as your Savior? I said, yeah, I think that's right. So hurry up and make a choice, would you? Do you remember when Macbeth is getting ready to kill the king, King Duncan? And he's on his way. And parenthetically, the stage directions in the play say, a bell sounds, a bell sounds. And Macbeth says, I go, and it is done. The bell invites me. Hear it not, Duncan, for it is a knell that summons thee to heaven or to hell. See, Shakespeare understood the divide. There is no cure for those who reject the only cure there is. Will you not come to Christ and say, Lord Jesus, I am a blind girl. I am a blind man, wise to my own destruction, foolish in my arrogance. Make me see. Make me see. And he will. And when you begin to see, you will see everything differently. Heaven above is softer blue, and earth around is sweeter green, and something lives in every hue that Christless eyes have never seen, and birds with gladder songs o'erflow, and earth with deeper beauty shine. Since I know, as now I know, I am his, and he is mine. Some of you could stand and testify, couldn't you, and say, you know, I'm so glad that I heard that message, and because I used to be just completely lost. I used to be completely blind, and even when I was blind, I thought I could see everything. Well, you may want to mention to the person next to you before you leave today, just check, make sure. Just say, what side are you on of the divide here? What side are you on?
1: 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The Bible is clear that God wants to connect with us. He reveals himself in many ways, including through his creation.

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1: Father, come now and write your word in our hearts. 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And what is of yourself, make it our own. I pray for many who sit as unconverted believers, that today they might hear your voice, not harden their hearts, and embrace Christ, who is the light of life. For it is in His name we pray. Amen.
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0: Learning about Jesus eventually brings each one of us to a crossroads moment. Which way will we turn? Today on Truth for Life Weekend, we'll explore the options and the consequences. Alistair Begg is teaching from chapter 9 in John's Gospel, beginning with verse 39.
1: We have spent, obviously, the vast majority of time looking at the incident concerning the healing of the man born blind. This man was awakened to the fact of his spiritual blindness. He might have thought that his greatest need in life was in order to have his physical sight restored, which, of course, Jesus had done. But when all is said and done, Jesus seeks him out in order to ask him a question, the question that is found in verse 35, "Do you believe in the Son of Man?" And the response of the man is eager. He is genuinely interested. "Who is he, sir?" the man asks. "Tell me so that I may believe in him." And he stands in direct contrast to the Pharisees, who refused to see what was right before their noses. They were the ones who claimed to have the sight, but they were in fact the ones who were blind to the truth. They regard themselves as the guides of the blind. You can read that in Romans 2. They regard themselves as a light that shines to those in the darkness. They regard themselves as instructors of the foolish. Paul mentions all of that when he is arguing to the point in Romans 3 where he says, "And so the whole world is accountable before God, whether you are a Gentile coming from that background or whether you are a Jew feeling yourself to be the custodians of all of this truth." And so it makes their question all the more striking, doesn't it? One can almost hear the almost see the sneer on their faces. What, are we blind too? Sense the smugness of their tone, catch a flavor of the derision directed at Jesus. You can just see this. You know that horrible feeling when you're in a room somewhere and everybody else thinks they're in the know and they ask a question and they just are dissing you and they look at one another like, you know, and you just feel so small and so impoverished by it all. That's what they're doing. Or they're looking at one another going, "So we're blind too, are we, Jesus?" Yeah. But blind they were. So blind, they didn't know how blind they were. They're like the man in Luke 18. Remember the wonderful parable Jesus tells of the Pharisee and the tax collector. And to those confident in their own righteousness and who look down on everybody else, Luke says in Luke 18, Jesus told the story. Context is clear, isn't it? To those who were confident in their own righteousness, to people who were sure they could see, to people who were dead certain that they were not the blind people, to those who were confident in their own righteousness and looked down on everybody else, all those poor people who can't see, Jesus told a parable. There were two men went up to the temple to pray. One was a Pharisee and the other a tax collector. The people nudging one another, "Here we go, good guy, bad guy." The classic Jesus story. There's a good fellow and a bad fellow. I wonder what this one's about. And the Pharisee stood up and prayed about himself. "God, I thank you, I'm not like other men. Robbers, evildoers, adulterers, like this tax collector here. After all, I fast twice a week, I give a tenth of all I get." People would be going, "That's pretty good, pretty good. Giving him marks out of 10. Jesus said, "But the tax collector stood at a distance. He would not even look up to heaven, but he beat his breast and said, 'God, have mercy on me, a sinner.'" And then the sting in the tail. Jesus says, "I tell you that this man, the tax collector, went home justified before God. For everyone who exalts himself, like the Pharisees, who think they can see, will be humbled. And whoever humbles himself will be exalted." Do you remember the Simeon statement now, holding the baby in his arms? What did he say? "This child is destined for the falling and rising of many in Israel. Until a man or a woman falls at the feet of Jesus and says, 'I am a blind man, I am a blind woman,' they will never rise to see." As long as we sit in the supercilious perspective of the religious formalist declaring, "You know, I have been around church for a long time. My uncle Jim gave me a Bible when we were married. I, I know that because I saw it just the other day. I hadn't seen it for years, but I know it's somewhere. You know, that all that kind of thing. I'm so glad that I don't need to trust in Jesus. I'm so glad that I'm like the Pharisee in this story. I'm not like other men. And actually, I've really upped my contribution since I came here as well, although I don't expect you to know much about that. Jesus turns the whole thing on its head. Oh, you're not suggesting that we're blind?

kind, are you, Jesus? You see, our response to Jesus shows what we think of ourselves. And our response to Jesus shows what we think of Jesus. And what they think of Jesus is just actually that he is deluded, that he's a madman, that he's demon-possessed. We saw that before. It comes again in chapter 10. Why listen to him, they said. He's demon-possessed and raving mad. And that for me is one of the great and intriguing things. How it is that people continue to come and listen to the Bible being preached, and actually you've already made your decision concerning Jesus. You've decided that Jesus was either deluded or he was deceitful. Unless you move from one of those two positions to acknowledge that he is who he is, that he is the light of the world, and that those who follow him will not walk in darkness, then you walk out into a darkness that is just completely utter darkness. Now look at how Jesus answers. Verse 39, there's a division. Verse 40, there's a question. And verse 41, there's an answer. The answer that he gives is a puzzling answer. It's certainly not an easy little verse, is it? They were probably expecting Jesus to say, yes, you are a blind bunch, or no, of course you're not blind. You're the Pharisees. You have all the news strapped around your wrists and fastened on your forehead. You've got all the Old Testament scriptures right there, right at your hand. And they probably expected either a yes or a no. But instead of doing that, he does what he does so often. That is, he just reaches in and twists their noses a little bit by responding in what is a paradoxical fashion. Now, let me just quote to you a Phillips paraphrase of this verse, because I think it will help us get the sense of it. Phillips paraphrases verse 41, which here reads, if you were blind, you would not be guilty of sin, but now that you claim you can see, your guilt remains. It's like a really bad riddle, isn't it? You can say it to yourself 15 times in a row and still not get it. But listen to how Phillips does it. If you were blind, returned Jesus, nobody could blame you. But as you insist, we can see your guilt remains. If you were blind, you couldn't be held accountable for your ignorance. That's what he's saying. But since you insist you can see, your guilt remains. Now, if you think about it, these folks, of all folks, knew the characteristics of the Messiah who was to come. They were the ones who searched the scriptures. They were the ones who paid attention to the prophetic passages. They knew Isaiah 42. They knew that one of the characteristics of the Messiah when he came was that he would open the eyes of the blind. He would release captives. He would set people free from dungeons. And this has happened right in front of them. Jesus, in setting the man to see physically, has revealed the fact that he is the only one who can bring spiritual sight. That he has provided, as John says, one of the signs, evidence, so that people might believe that Jesus is the Christ, i.e., that they might believe that Jesus is the Messiah, that they might believe that all of the messianic prophecies have been fulfilled in this man, and that by believing they might have life in his name. And this has happened in front of them. The man has said to them, your unbelief is more remarkable than my cure. Because we know that only God can do this. There is no record of anybody doing this, he says. God does this. And before their very eyes, Jesus has done what God alone can do. If they'd been without any understanding of spiritual things, then, of course, there wouldn't have been blameworthy. But because they have a knowledge of this stuff, they're culpable because they are unwilling to see beyond the horizon, as it were, of the Old Testament. And their condemnation lay in the fact that although they knew what they knew and claimed to see as well as they did, they failed to recognize God's Son when he came. Fulfilling what we read in the prologue, he came to his own, and his own received him not. But to as many as received him, who believed in his name, to them he gave the power to become the sons of God. Now, what makes this so staggeringly telling, loved ones, is this: that their sin remains because until they admit to their true blindness and come into the light, there is no hope for comfort or forgiveness.
And what is true of them is true of each of us this morning. Let me say two things as we move to a close on this. There is absolutely no hope for those of us who are wise in our own eyes. There is no hope for those of us who are wise in our own eyes. Solomon puts it in Proverbs 26:12. Do you see a man wise in his own eyes? There is more hope for a fool than for him. That's why the prophet says, let not the wise man boast in his wisdom. Well, I'm a PhD. I did nuclear physics as an undergraduate and da-da-da-da-da. Good. Bring that gargantuan brain and all that gray matter and bow it down before the Lord of the universe. No, I refuse to. Okay. Let not the wise man boast in his wisdom, or the strong man boast in his strength. You know, I'm X years old and I can still do X number of push-ups and sit-ups and run 47 times around the block and everything else. Well, that's terrific. Bring your body as a living sacrifice to the God who made you and offer yourself in service to him. No, I don't want to do that. Okay. Let not the strong man boast in his strength. And let not the rich man boast in his riches. You know, I've done very, very well, and I can get into most clubs, and I travel extensively, and I have a home here and a home there. Is your home built on rock, or is it built on sand? I don't know. This would be a good time to find out. There is no hope for those of us who are wise in our own eyes. And there is no cure for people who reject the only cure there is. There is no cure for people who reject the only cure there is. There's an inherent logic in this, loved ones. If Jesus Christ is Lord, if Jesus is the person he claimed to be, then his exclusive claims with his expansive invitations drive us to the inevitability of a conclusion which is reacted to vociferously in contemporary America and in the West in particular. There is no cure. I was reading Macbeth again this week, looking for something, and for two reasons, actually. The first was this. When I thought about the nature of a cure, my mind went immediately to Lady Macbeth in the sleepwalking scene, when she is convinced of the fact that the blood that was on the daggers is still on her hands. And if you remember, she moves in the darkness of the night, talking to herself, longing for the spots to be out of her hands, recognizing that despite all of her physical washings, she cannot get it out. All the perfumes of Arabia could not get rid of this stuff, she says. And she's driving herself almost insane, and she's driving her king husband completely nuts along with her. And so he does exactly what you would expect him to do. He takes her to the doctor, and he says to the doctor, quote, cure her of that. Canst thou not minister to a mind diseased, pluck from the memory a rooted sorrow, raise out the written troubles of the brain, and with some sweet oblivious antidote, cleave the stuffed bosom of that perilous stuff which weighs upon her heart? The doctor says, therein the patient must minister to himself. Sorry, no can do. And then he says, more need she the divine than the physician. More need she the divine than the physician. I would not be at all surprised if there are not those who today sitting listening to me on one side of this great divide as the bell is about to ring for us in the conclusion of this sermon are not exactly as in Lady Macbeth's position. Oh, the circumstance may not be bloody daggers, but it may be a myriad things. And all of your external washings and all of your endeavors and all of your perfumes and everything that you've tried have left you absolutely hopeless. Let me tell you, there is no cure.
when you reject the only cure there is. He breaks the power of canceled sin and he sets the prisoner free. He is Jesus, sovereign Lord of the universe. He has demonstrated it in the transformation of this blind man. He has confronted him with his need of spiritual sight. He has opened up a door of opportunity to the religious formalists, and they sneered in their response. You're not saying we're blind, are you? And so here we are, and the division bell sounds again. The question is, will you respond by coming into the light, admitting your blindness, casting yourself on his mercy, and as a result find yourself seeing and saved? Or will you refuse to come to the light, claiming to hang on to your own personal sense of illumination? If you take the latter route, you go out into a darkness in which no light will ever shine. Who would be foolish enough to say such things to an intelligent group like this? Well, of course, if I couldn't turn you to the Bible and point you to Jesus, you should just chase me completely out of town. And you are sensible people, and you need to figure this out. But here's the deal. The division bell sounds. Go to your appropriate lobby. Where are you going? With a yes vote for Jesus or a no vote for Jesus? There's no abstentions. An abstention is a no. A maybe is a no. I'll get back to it is a no. Now, that's why the Bible always says, today, if you hear his voice, do not harden your hearts. Why? It is a call of God's mercy, because on another day, you may not hear his voice. This may be the day you hear his voice. Therefore, do something about it. I was in Carmel earlier last week. I was in the Santa Cruz Mountains speaking, and I went to Carmel. In Carmel, I bought myself a knife in a knife store. More knives than I've ever seen. Tiny little knife, don't be alarmed by it. My wife was desperately concerned. I said, I want to buy a knife. She said, what do you have in mind? I said, don't worry. But it's a tiny little knife. I wanted to whittle sticks with it, as it turns out. It's the Tom Sawyer coming out in me again. And in this store, there were so many knives that I said to the lady, the problem in here is the American problem. I said, it is the American problem, and it is the American wonder. She said, choice? I said, choice. And so we got them out, one at a time, two at a time. At one point, I had five out. And then I went away, and I had lunch, and then I came back and got them all out again. And I said, you know, choice is such a difficult thing, isn't it? Just finally making a choice. You know what she said? Kierkegaard has a very interesting essay on that. Wow, I said. This is taking it up a notch. Kierkegaard, the existentialist from the 19th century. Yes. Well, what did he say? She says, Kierkegaard said that even good choices had negative consequences. So hurry up and buy a knife. So I bought a knife. And then I said to my family, you know, Kierkegaard said that every good choice had negative. And then one of the bright ones in the group said, I don't think Kierkegaard was absolutely right on that. What possible negative choice could there be? What negative dimension could there be in choosing Christ as your Savior? I said, yeah, I think that's right. So hurry up and make a choice, would you? Do you remember when Macbeth is getting ready to kill the king, King Duncan? And he's on his way. And parenthetically, the stage directions in the play say, a bell sounds, a bell sounds. And Macbeth says, I go, and it is done. The bell invites me. Hear it not, Duncan, for it is a knell that summons thee to heaven or to hell. See, Shakespeare understood the divide. There is no cure for those who reject

0: the only cure there is. Will you not come to Christ and say, Lord Jesus, I am a blind girl. I am a blind man, wise to my own destruction, foolish in my arrogance. Make me see. Make me see. And he will. And when you begin to see, you will see everything differently. Heaven above is softer blue, and earth around is sweeter green, and something lives in every hue that Christless eyes have never seen, and birds with gladder songs o'erflow, and earth with deeper beauty shine. Since I know, as now I know, I am his, and he is mine. Some of you could stand and testify, couldn't you, and say, you know, I'm so glad that I heard that message, and because I used to be just completely lost. I used to be completely blind, and even when I was blind, I thought I could see everything. Well, you may want to mention to the person next to you before you leave today, just check, make sure. Just say, what side are you on of the divide here? What side are you on?
1: 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Now here is Alistair.
0: Father, come now and write your word in our hearts. 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And what is of yourself, make it our own. I pray for many who sit as unconverted believers, that today they might hear your voice, not harden their hearts, and embrace Christ, who is the light of life. For it is in his name we pray. Amen.
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8: The hub of a really sound biblical worldview, mm-hmm. that God is good, that's mm-hmm. got to start there. Mm-hmm. Most people have conflict in life because they don't really believe that God is good. Mm-hmm. God is good. Everything works together for good. God keeps his promises, all 8,767 of them, give or take a few hundred. And God allows and causes suffering to grow our character.
9: If you're in a position where you're suffering and the thing challenges you, if you're truly following Jesus, it'll make you more like Jesus. Mm-hmm. And that's for your own good and for God's glory. Mm-hmm. And this is kind of goes into like, God doesn't bring things about in your life for your own destruction. I think of the book of Genesis. What does Joseph say to his brothers?
8: You meant it for evil.
9: But God meant it for good.
8: Mm. He understood it.
9: He understood the lesson at the beginning of the book. Eve refused to believe. Because mm-hmm. Satan had her doubt that. Is he really doing this for your good?
8: Yeah, that's good. That's good. Okay, this is exciting. So that brings us to Proverbs chapter 1, verse 8, and here's the verse lesson.
10: My son, hear the instruction or correction of your father, and do not forsake the law of your mother.
8: The word forsake is the idea of don't neglect it. So obey the correction of your father, and don't neglect the Torah, the teaching of your mother. Simple. Mm-hmm. Honor and don't neglect. Obey and don't neglect.
9: Mm-hmm.
8: Father's correction, your mother's teaching.
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14: We are still in this war. You know, we're right now in the middle of this hostages deal. And most important thing for us is that we will bring all of the hostages back home as soon as possible. Those who are alive and those who need to be buried in a respectful way in Israel. And I don't know what's going to happen next, because, you know, all these deals are dealt by the political level, and I'm a military officer. But we as a military, as the IDF, ready for every scenario that comes, either during this

0: hostages deal or afterwards. Not just, by the way, not just in the Gaza Strip, because as you're probably familiar, we're fighting in 7 different fronts, either in Lebanon with Hezbollah, the terror groups from Syria and Iraq, the Houthis from Yemen, of course, the Gaza Strip.
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7: We're making our way through the book of Esther in a series that we're calling Living in Exile. Today's study is titled The Gospel Pattern of a Grand Reversal. We're going to be looking at chapters 5 through 7 of the book of Esther. Josh Moody is senior pastor of College Church located in Wheaton, Illinois. We're glad you're joining us for the study today. Huge storyline shift in this section of the book of Esther, Josh. It has a Hollywood-type drama feel to it. You're going to die. No, actually, you're going to die. And you're referring to this as a grand reversal?
8: Yeah, so that switch between who's going to die, that reversal, and it's a gospel pattern. It's a pattern of the gospel and a pattern of our lives as we trust the gospel.
7: All right, well, let's flush this out and see how it links to the gospel. Once again, chapters 5 through 7 of the book of Esther. Here's Josh.
5: As we come now to the Bible, let's pray together. Oh, Lord God, we thank you for your word. We thank you that you are a speaking God. We pray, Lord, that by your Spirit, through your word, you would speak to us today. Help us to be receptive to your word as we come to this moment. I pray, Lord, you'd help me to speak with clarity and make what your word teaches plain and easy to understand. And we pray, Lord, that it would make a difference. We are aware of the great needs of our world. Would you transform us this morning so that we can do our part to make a difference to the world around? In Jesus' name, amen. The gospel pattern of grand reversal. That's what I've called the title for the sermon this morning. Today is Valentine's Day. And Valentine's Day, of course, has a particular message to it of love. And the gospel has a particular message to it, which is related to love as well. But are they the same message about love? Is the gospel of Valentine's Day love the same as the gospel of Jesus' love? And if it's different, how is it different? Also this week, some of us have become aware of one particularly famous Christian leader who died some time ago, whose behavior, it has become clear in the past, was terrible. How is it possible to go to church, call yourself a Christian leader, talk about love, and act in a very loveless way? Today is Valentine's Day. It has a message about love. Well, what kind of love? And is that the same as Jesus' love? The gospel pattern of grand reversal. I want to show you how this story here introduces us to that pattern, connect it to the New Testament, and then show us how that gives us all a choice this morning. The story here that we just read out is the end point of a developing story that we've been following through the book of Esther. And the great enemy of God's people, Haman, has been plotting against God's people. And he's put together this genocide against the Jewish people. But not only that, Haman has a particular anger, a particular pique, a particular frustration with one individual, namely Mordecai, who's refused to bow before him. And so Haman has constructed a gallows upon which Mordecai will be hung. And pleased with this revenge, he rushes over to the king to ask him permission to kill Mordecai. But in God's providence, and remember the book of Esther is all about the hidden hand of God throughout it all. In God's providence, the king that very evening cannot sleep. And because he cannot sleep, he decides to have read out to him the records of his rule. Now think about this. If you ever one evening or one night find you cannot sleep, perhaps a good technique would be to have the minutes of a committee meeting read out to you. That's basically what he does. Motion made, seconded, 8-4, 4 against, you know. Send him off to sleep. And as he's dozing there, listening to all these minutes, one, you know, page upon page, he comes across that someone rescued him from death, Mordecai. And he says, what was done to reward Mordecai? And he finds nothing. Nothing was done. Who's in the court right now? Well, it's Haman. Haman's in the court. Haman's come to kill Mordecai. Bring Haman in. And Haman comes in, the king says to Haman, what should be done for the man to whom the king delights to honor? What should be done for the man the king delights to honor? Haman, of course, thinks it's himself. And so he constructs this fantasy of a Thanksgiving parade, all for Haman. With people saying, this is what will be done for the man that the king delights to honor. And riding on the king's horse and streamers and balloons and marching bands and all the rest. And to his devastation, the king says, do that for Mordecai. And you lead the parade. And Haman rushes home and tells his wife and his friends, and his wife and his friends think, well, this, if that's what's happened, then your doom is at hand because your enemy has been exalted before you, and you're the person who has to do that. And then, in God's providence, the hidden hand of God throughout it all, that God is in charge, even when he doesn't seem to be, even when he's not named, he is still in charge. In God's providence, he is then called to the third of the feasts that Queen Esther has put together because Esther is trying to drum up courage to ask the king to rescue her people. And Haman comes into the third of these feasts. The king asks Esther, what is it you want? You know, come and actually tell us. This is the third of these feasts that she's put together. And finally, the queen has enough courage and she asks the king, tells the king the issue, that there is a movement against her and her people, not just to put them in slavery, otherwise she wouldn't have bothered the king, for the king needs these more and more slaves, I suppose, but actually to annihilate them and to kill them. Genocide. She tells them that that's what's going on. And the king says, who is this? Where is he? Who would dare to do this? And then at the sounding of a bell, as it were.

0: The queen says, "A foe and an enemy, this wicked Haman." Haman, the whole thing has turned around, this grand reversal. And the king goes out in wrath, walks in the garden. Haman is trying to plead for his life with Queen Esther. And the king comes back in and finds him, I suppose, kneeling before where she's sitting on the couch, trying to beg for his mercy before Queen Esther. And the king says, "Will he even molest the queen in my own house?" And as the words escape his lips, an attendant covers Haman's head with some blanket or other, covers him, as indicating that he is as good as dead. And another one says, "Did you know that Haman has put a beam outside, a pole outside to hang, a gallows outside to hang Mordecai on?" And the king says, "Hang Haman on that." What a reversal.
1: Where else do we find grand reversals? First, though, there are stereotypes associated with Christianity, and those stereotypes are directly in the crosshairs of unframed conversations that take the gospel out of the box. That's Josh's new book and our offer this month. Love to have you get a copy. You can make that happen on our website, GodCenteredLife.org. Back into Esther chapter 5, here's Josh.
0: What I want to show you is that the gospel has a pattern of such grand reversal. And if you don't grasp that, your understanding of love will be a Valentine's understanding of love, not a gospel understanding of love. You won't have courageous wisdom, and more importantly, you won't have life. And it is the failure to grasp that gospel pattern of grand reversal which is the heart of every religious failure, every superficial, apparent Christianity. As Dietrich Bonhoeffer famously put it, when Jesus bids a man to follow him, he bids him come and die. Let me show you how Jesus teaches this. If you have a Bible, turn with me to Mark chapter 8. There, Mark chapter 8 and verse 22. Just briefly outline it for us, show you that this is something that Jesus teaches. Jesus heals a man who's blind, but first of all, he doesn't entirely heal him. He can't see fully, verse 24. He sees people like trees walking. He doesn't see completely clearly. And then Jesus fully heals him. That's an image of partly getting the love of God, but not understanding this gospel pattern of grand reversal. And then, verse 27, he's with his disciples. He asks them who people say he is. And Peter says, "You are the Christ." And Peter partly gets it, but he doesn't fully see. Because then later, when Jesus, verse 31, teaches that this Christ must suffer and die on a cross and rise again, Peter rebukes Jesus. He doesn't grasp yet the gospel pattern of grand reversal. And so Jesus teaches them, verse 34, "If anyone will come after me, let him deny himself and take up his cross and follow me. For whoever would save his life will lose it. But whoever loses his life for my sake and for the gospel's will save it." It's a grand reversal. It's a pattern. For Jesus, but also for Jesus' followers. Paul puts it like this in Galatians 2, verse 20. "I no longer live, but Christ lives in me, who loved me and gave himself for me." I no longer live. In each of us, there is an I, a me, a self that is battling for prominence and preeminence to be the ruler of your life. And the gospel pattern of grand reversal is if that I you wish to save, you will actually lose your life. That I must die. and there must be another ruler. I no longer live, but Christ rules. Christ lives in me.

choice. And the choice is Haman or Esther. There's Haman. He's a high up official. He's got lots of money. He's a powerful man. But for Haman, it is I. Me. What I want, how I get power. He has a family, but it's my rule, my power, my family. What's good for me? Anyone who threatens that, casts them away. And there is a Haman in every corrupt religion. There is a Haman in every marriage that is struggling. What I want from this marriage, what I want from this relationship, I'm not getting what I need. It's Haman. But if you wish to save your life, you'll lose it. And then there's Esther. Now, Esther is certainly not perfect. No way. She's very hesitant to risk her life. She tries not to. She only does it when Mordecai challenges her to do so. And she cannot gather enough courage to do so on the first feast with the king, nor on the second feast, nor on the first day of the third feast. It's not till the second day of the third feast that finally she gathers the courage to risk her life. But still, she's putting her life on the line for other people, for the purpose of God. And in doing so, she saves her life. And that's the choice that is before every single one of us today. Haman, Esther. Which is it to be? You know, there's an even more amazing part of this story. And as I was studying it, when I saw it, I was just blown away, frankly. So, in the sometimes obscure world of Bible translation, there's a debate as to how to translate this phrase, hang him on that, and the gallows. Some translators say, instead of a gallows and hanging him on it, that he was impaled on it, because the Persians certainly did impale people. And those translators would say that Herodotus, who's an ancient historian that describes much of the Persian Empire and talks about the Persians impaling people, and therefore here it should be translated impale, the Hebrew behind this, it's just a beam of wood. So we don't know whether it's impale or gallows from the Hebrew. So they go to Herodotus and say, he said impale, and therefore it's impale. But interestingly, in Herodotus, the Greek behind the word that is translated in English, impale, he uses different Greek words for that. And one of the Greek words he used for it is the Greek word that is in our New Testament translated as crucify. And actually, as I say, this blew me away. In the Greek version of the Old Testament, known as the Septuagint, the ancient Greek version of the Old Testament, when the king said, hang him on that, in English it would be, crucify him. They said that about someone else, didn't they? If you aim to save your life, in the end, you will die. But if you lose your life for his sake, because he was crucified for you, you'll save your life.

0: And if on this Valentine's Day you're wondering where love is going to come from and how you'll know the love of Christ and the love of the people around you, His eternal love, irrespective of your present circumstances, well, there's a choice. Haman or Esther. The gospel pattern of grand reversal. Let's pray together. Oh, Lord God, we do thank you that you were so loving that you sent your Son and that he was crucified for us. But Lord, there is a pattern. And that pattern is that we pick up our cross and follow you. That, Lord, you must be Lord. Lord, we confess before you that sometimes we don't feel your love or know your love. That sometimes we don't sense our connection to you. Lord, could it be that we're trying to run away from sacrificing ourselves for you? We're trying to put ourselves back in charge of our lives? Lord, on this Valentine's Day, help us to embrace your love. The real gospel of biblical love. And to pick up our cross and follow you as Lord of our lives. For we pray it in Jesus' name. Amen.
1: That's Josh Moody, and this is The God-Centered Love. Josh, I feel like the humanity of Esther really shows up as you point out that it took her three feasts to get up the nerve to carry out the plan, and yet she set that plan in motion for such a time as this, as we looked at earlier in the book. And I feel like it also points out to just how risky this move actually was, does it not?
2: Yeah, I think both and, isn't it? I found that quite encouraging. I don't know about you, Todd. There's Esther, of course, great, courageous hero, and yet it took her a while to really pluck up the courage. And that's so human, and it's uplifting for me, encouraging for me, and I hope for others too, to realize that we sometimes find it hard to really follow through with what we know we're meant to do. You think of Gideon also in the Bible, and the number of times he had to be persuaded it's the right thing to do. God is faithful to us, and don't beat yourself up if when God asks you to do something, you're feeling a little nervous and you're not sure you can quite get there. It takes you a little while to take the step you need to take. God is faithful through that. Esther did what she needed to do in the end, but it took her a while to get there. And I appreciate that. I'm glad to hear that part of the story. And yeah, I think it does emphasize how dangerous it is. And for her, and you may be being called to something quite risky, to stand up for what is true in a business situation, or to confront someone who you know is doing what is wrong, and you're trying to figure out how to do it. Well, be wise, take your time, like Esther was, but at the right moment, also take your courage in both hands and go ahead trusting the Lord.
1: Fantastic. It really does elevate her hero status in my eyes, for sure. So we started off by calling this the gospel grand reversal, the gospel pattern of grand reversal. So we're talking, in essence, Josh, about heading to hell, but the reversal.
2: Yes. So the pattern is death and life. So Jesus says, if you wish to follow me, you need to pick up your cross and follow me. What does it profit man to gain the whole world and yet lose his soul? You need to deny yourself in order to find yourself. And that is the pattern of what it really means to be a Christian. It's the pattern of the death of Christ and the resurrection of Christ. We follow the same pattern. We died with him, therefore we'll live with him. All that means is that to be a Christian is to put Jesus first, and it's to die to ourselves being the Lord of our lives. And so let me appeal to you that if you wish to find life, die that you might find real life. You say, what does that really mean? What it really means is putting Jesus first in your life, and that is the way to find true life.
1: An invitation to a grand reversal. Thank you, Josh. If you're feeling a prompt

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7: Welcome to Open the Bible Weekend with Pastor Colin Smith. I'm Steve Hiller, and glad you joined us today as we continue our series from the book of Deuteronomy. And Colin, today we're looking at leadership.
8: Yeah, it's from thousands of years ago, the book of Deuteronomy, and it speaks powerfully to us today.
7: Yeah.
8: Leadership at every level. In Israel, that was judges and kings and priests and prophets. And God lays out what matters for each of these spheres of leadership. It's fascinating. What God says in the Old Testament is actually mirrored in the New about leadership in the church. We're going to look from the Old Testament at principles that speak right into our world today about what it means to be a godly leader. What does a godly leader look like?
7: Yeah.
8: We need godly leadership in the home. We need that in the church. We need that in this nation. And the book of Deuteronomy speaks clearly and powerfully to us in that regard today.
7: Well, let's take a look at that. Deuteronomy 16 is where we're at as we begin a message called Lead by Learning to Follow. Here is Pastor Colin.
6: Moses is speaking for the last time to God's people. They're on the verge of the promised land, and here's God's servant, and he's pleading with them to live and to walk in ways that will see the continued blessing of God upon his people. And we've been following what Moses says to them. He's been speaking about the dynamics of a godly life, that is to fear the Lord and to love the Lord. Then he is laying out the structures of a godly life, applying it to the family, how it works out in terms of festivals or particular times to release debts and so forth and so on. And as we're making our way through this book, I think you will have picked up in this series that Deuteronomy really follows the pattern of the Ten Commandments. So if you have your Bible open now and look back over where we've been the last couple of weekends, in chapter 15, the year of canceling debts is really an application of the fourth commandment, that is the law relating to the Sabbath. And then last weekend, we looked at the festivals in chapter 16. And again, that is an application of the fourth commandment. It's an application of the Sabbath to the rhythm of the year of God's people. Now, as we come to chapter 17, we're really moving to a new section of the book. And Moses is dealing clearly with the subject of leadership. And it seems right to view this as an application of the fifth commandment. It's following the same order, and it does this throughout the entire book. You remember the fifth commandment, honor your father and your mother. Now, your father and your mother are the first figures of authority in your life. And God says you are to honor them. And so now what we find in these chapters is Moses is beginning to apply and expound and explain the implications and applications of the fifth commandment to honor your father and mother, to hold those who are placed in authority, in positions of authority, in a position of honor. And so what we're looking at today is how Moses speaks about the offices of leadership, the requirements that God has for a godly leader, and then the calling that God has to his people to hold those who are appointed as leaders in honor. Now, it had originally been my intention to focus simply on the king in the passage that was read from chapter 17, but I've come to feel that what will be most useful for us today is to take the broader sweep of the teaching that Moses gives to us here with regards to leadership. I want to draw out very simply, first, four observations about leadership from the passage of Scripture here. Secondly, to identify from the Scriptures three particular temptations that all leaders face in every culture, in every century. And then to identify from the Scriptures one priority for all leaders. And then finally, to see how all this speaks to us about Jesus Christ. So I hope you have the Bible open in front of you. Let's begin with four observations about leadership. The first observation is simply this, that God gives leaders to his people, and we should thank God for this. Notice that there are four offices of leadership, beginning in chapter 16 and verse 18. First, there's the judge, then there's the king, then there's the priest, and fourthly, the prophet. First, the judge, chapter 16 and verse 18. Appoint judges and officials for each of your tribes in every town that the Lord is giving to you, and they shall judge the people fairly. Now, as I've been reflecting on this over these last days, I'm just struck again by the relevance of God's word to us. What happens every time a name comes up as a nominee for the Supreme Court? We go through all of this process, don't we, in which questions are being asked about what? Does this person lean to the right? Or does this person lean to the left? Does this person have a political partiality? Questions about the leanings of our judges. They're all around us. And here we are in midterm elections. Have you been struck in this recession by the staggering amounts of money that are being spent on midterm elections? And it is reasonable to ask the question, where is this money coming from? And what are the commitments that are being made in return for this money? These questions are all around us, are they not? Look at verse 19. Do not pervert justice or show partiality. Do not accept a bribe, for a bribe blinds the eyes of the wise and twists the words of the righteous. Now you see, God is speaking here about the corrupting power of money. When money is given to secure a particular outcome, that's what a bribe is. Even wise people, God says, lose their ability to see clearly. The money clouds their vision. And even righteous people, verse 19, God says, end up twisting their words. So when God speaks about judges, This is obviously speaking to us, isn't it? It's immediately relevant. Second, Kings, chapter 17 and verse 14. The king must not acquire great numbers of horses for himself. Verse 16. Now, you know that the horse in those days was the means of exercising military might. And if you were seeking to become aggressive towards other nations in a military way, you would acquire large numbers of horses. And so I simply need to ask the question, it's rhetorical, it needs an answer. Are there nations in the world today that are building military power and thereby threatening the stability of the world? Answer, obviously yes. When God speaks about kings, the building of military muscle, he's speaking to us. Third, priests, chapter 18, verses 1 to 13. The Lord, verse 5, has chosen them to stand and minister in the Lord's name always. Question, do we have any issues in the world today that are related to abusive priests? Does that sound familiar? Men who were put in a position of trust, men who were called to minister in God's name and abused that trust and brought immense pain to vulnerable people. And when God speaks about priests, he is speaking to us. And fourthly, the prophet, chapter 18, verses 14 to 22. God says, verse 18, I will put my words in his mouth. That is the mark of the prophet. He speaks the word of God. But then verse 20, God speaks about a prophet who presumes to speak in my name, things that I have not commanded him to say. Do we have a problem today with people who are given the trust of a pulpit and then use it to speak not the word of God, but simply to speak a message of their own creating? Absolutely, it is all around us. So when God speaks to prophets, he is speaking to us. So folks, just to read this scripture and to connect with it, we live, do we not, in the world where too often we see the trouble caused by the biased judge, the abusive priest, the false prophet, and the tyrannical king. We live in a sinful and a fallen world, and the failings that we see in our leaders are merely a reflection of what resides within us ourselves. So we need these words from God in every culture and in every generation. Now, seeing the connection, I want you to notice that these words of God are particularly given to God's people. Here are God's people. They're coming into the promised land, and now they're going to be surrounded by other nations. And the other nations will be loaded with biased judges and abusive priests and false prophets and tyrannical kings and people who despise the whole lot of them. But you see what God is saying? He's saying through Moses, now among you it is to be different. Among my people, I am calling you to something that is different from the pattern that you see in the world. And so my first observation is that God gives leaders to his people. Here's the second observation. God distributes authority so that it never resides in one person alone. Very important observation from the teaching of the scripture, very important for the church today. God distributes authority so that it never resides in one person alone. Now, notice the wisdom of God. Why are these four different offices of leadership, the judge, the prophet, the priest, and the king? Why are these distinguished? Answer, all authority lies in God himself. It resides in him. But in this fallen world, when God gives authority by delegation to men, he spreads it out. And the reason that he spreads it out is that even the best leaders are sinners in the process of being redeemed. And so God never gives delegated authority as a whole to any one person. That is why it was very important in ancient Israel that no one person could hold all these four offices. The priest couldn't also be the king. The prophet couldn't also be the judge, and so forth and so on. Because this is important, let me read to you a quotation from Christopher Wright, and he says this very perceptively. He says, "The clear distinction and separation of different kinds of authority

0: prosperity can be seen as a significant precursor to some of the principles of democratic government, especially the separation of powers. No single person could hold all four offices. None of the authorities is given supreme authority over the others. Now, that's a very important principle in a fallen world. And as we talk about the scriptures and seek to apply it, you may like to talk about how this works out in the church. What does it look like among the people of God? And although you can't draw, I think, strict, defined kind of lines, let me just encourage you to think of it this way. When in the church there are cases of discipline, they come to who? The elders. For the elders in our church are called to act as judges. They are called to make judgments in situations of discipline. That's what they do. Then we have a church board that is given and trusted a kingly role. Then we have pastors who are given a prophetic role. They are to speak the word of God publicly, and they're to speak it privately into the lives of God's people. If you're asking the question, well, now, who are the priests? The answer, of course, is all of God's people are the priests who stand and minister in the Lord's name always. Now, folks, this is a very important principle that we're looking at here. God distributes authority so that it never resides in one person. And I want to tell you with great thankfulness that that principle is wisely applied in the way that this church is governed. And if you're a discerning person, you will be profoundly thankful for it.
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0: Now, here's the third observation. God gives leaders to his church. Leadership never resides simply in one person. Always be concerned if you see that pattern in a local church. Thirdly, leaders are to be qualified in character and by ability. Notice what God says about the king particularly. Be sure to appoint over you the king the Lord your God chooses, verse 15. Moses gives to us seven marks, no less than seven marks of a godly king. It's fascinating to me that all of them are reflected in the New Testament. See, the Bible is one book. I want you to see the flow and the unity of it. So, for example, verse 15 of chapter 17, the king must be anointed by God. That flows into the New Testament, Acts 6:3, choose men who are full of the Holy Spirit. Second, the king must be from among God's people, verse 15, which flows into Acts chapter 6 and verse 3. You're to choose from among you, from among the community of those who are bonded together in faith and in service. Number three, the king must exercise faith, verse 16. He is not to be a man who puts his trust in horses. So Acts chapter 6 and verse 5, they choose Stephen, who is a man full of faith and of the Holy Spirit. Number four, the king must be loyal. He is not to be a man with many wives, verse 17. So that flows into 1 Timothy chapter 3 and verse 2. The elder must be the husband of but one wife. It's the same principle, you see. Number five, the king must not be greedy. He must not, verse 17, accumulate large amounts of gold or silver, which in 1 Timothy chapter 3 and verse 3 becomes the elder must not be a lover of money. Number six, the king must be a student of Scripture. He is to read the law of God all the days of his life, verse 19.

0: which comes over into 1 Timothy chapter 3 and verse 9 by saying, the deacon is to hold the deep truths of the faith, hold the deep truths of the faith, and to hold them with a clear conscience. And number 7, the king is not to consider himself better than his brothers, verse 20, which comes over into 1 Peter chapter 5 and verse 3, elders are to serve, not lording it over the flock, but being examples to them. You see the wonderful unity of this. There's a certain character that God is looking for among those who are to be trusted with great responsibility in his church, whatever that be in the world, whatever century you live in, whether it's Old Testament or New Testament, the character that God is looking for never changes. And so discerning members of a congregation must learn to recognize and discriminate where it exists, where it does not. Fourth observation, God's people are to hold their leaders in honor. Look at chapter 17 and verse 12. God's calling his people to be different from the world where there's all this abuse that goes on and all this despising and hatred that comes as a result of it. And God is saying, now, here's the kind of leader that is to be chosen and is to be trusted among my people. And then he says this, chapter 17, verse 12, the man who shows contempt for the judge or for the priest who stands ministering there to the Lord your God, you see what happens to him? Do you see what happens to him? He must be put to death. You must purge the evil from Israel. Now, folks, relax. We do not in the church put to death people who show contempt, that's the word, for spiritual leaders. But there may be times when it is necessary to put such a person out of the church. That church discipline is the New Testament equivalent of what is being said here with regards to the Old Testament scriptures. This is why the scripture says in the New Testament, you see, warn a divisive person once, then warn him a second time. And after that, warn him a third time? No. Have nothing more to do with him. Have nothing more to do with him. That's why in the scriptures, you see, in 1 Thessalonians chapter 5, the apostle says, we ask you, brothers, to respect those who work hard among you and are over you in the Lord. Hold them in the highest regard in love. That's God's word to us. Hold them in the highest regard in love because of their work and live at peace with one another. So God's people, we're being told here, are to appoint leaders who are worthy of honor. And they are to give to these leaders the honor that is due. So this is very practical teaching, isn't it? For us and for all of God's people, any place in the world, in any generation. Four observations about leadership. Number one, God gives leaders to his people. Thank God for that. We'd be in chaos without it. Second, God distributes authority so that it never resides in one person alone. Third, leaders are to be qualified by character and by ability. And fourth, God's people are to hold their leaders in honor. That is what God is saying to his people as an application of the fifth commandment, which is honor your father and your mother. How we handle authority is a matter on which God speaks to us.
1: 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And next time, we're going to look at three temptations that all leaders face. The big three, you probably guessed them already: money, sex, and power. 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We're going to take a look at that on our next broadcast. 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And that's a great way to listen to Pastor Colin's teaching when you're on the go. We'll open the

0: 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It is your generosity that allows us to bring you Pastor Cullen's teaching, whether you listen on the radio, online, or through the app. And as you give a gift of any amount this month, we want to say thank you by sending you a copy of Brad Weatherall's new book called Saved to Sin No More. And Cullen, what's one thing that you'd like people to take away from this book?
1: Well, I think the number one thing is encouragement in the Christian life. You know, I think a lot of folks have the idea, Steve, that to be a Christian is basically to commit to a disciplined pursuit of a good and a moral life. And it's so much more. And that's the heart of what's in this book, speaking about union with Christ. You know, I was just talking to someone who's past the age of 70 this week, and he told me that for 35 years, he had regarded himself as being a Christian, and everyone else would have regarded him as a Christian too. He said, but it was only in the last 5 years that he really came to understand a relationship with the Lord Jesus Christ. He said, I had religion for 35 years. I've only had a relationship with Jesus for 5. And there's all the difference in the world. And the first thing he said when I said, well, tell me about the difference, he said, well, I've begun to experience victory over sin. And then he spoke about peace, and he spoke about joy, and he spoke about hope. Now, you know, it's simply not possible to gain victory over our besetting sins if all we've got is our best effort to live a good life and to overcome the things that plague us. What makes it possible to really make progress in the Christian life is that Jesus Christ himself lives in the life of a believer by the power and presence of the Holy Spirit. That makes a whole new life possible. And this book really gives an introduction to the central, though sadly, I think, little understood truth of the Christian life. Christ in you, that's the hope of living a new and a transformed life. It's a wonderful book, and I think it'll be a great encouragement to all who read it.
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1: This is Holy Land Moments, a radio ministry of the International Fellowship of Christians and Jews. 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Burroughs shares one of our heroes of the Holocaust stories called Right at the Museum.
2: Willem Sonberg was born in the Netherlands in 1897 and studied art in Amsterdam. As a young man, he traveled as an apprentice to a printer in Switzerland. Then, in 1927, Sonberg visited Vienna, studying printing techniques at several museums, including Bauhaus Dessau, the pinnacle of pre-war modern design in all of Europe. Returning to Amsterdam, Sonberg started work as a graphic designer, utilizing his printing skills. In 1928, he started a long relationship with the Stedelijk Museum. From 1937 to 1941, he served as the museum's curator of modern art. Then, when the Nazis invaded the Netherlands, began persecuting the country's Jews, he realized he had tasks of a more historic nature. He would accomplish more than simply tending to the museum's modern art and their design collection displays. It was then that Willem Sonberg helped organize the country's artists into a resistance group to work against the Nazi occupation. You see, in order to save Dutch Jews, convincing false ID cards would need to be forged. This way, Jewish people could pass as Gentiles, an effort that saved many lives throughout the war. Sonberg's skill at graphic design and his knowledge of printing were crucial to getting this enterprise of righteous forgery going. Producing the cards in the museum's basement and passing them out from his office, Sonberg supplied Jewish people with the papers that would save their lives. I'll share more of his story next time on Heroes of the Holocaust.
3: The State of Israel has recognized over 27,000 friends of the Jewish people as righteous Gentiles. 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

0: 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God is still on the throne, and prayer changes things. Today, Billy Crone discusses the real possibility that Bible prophecy may be entering turbo mode. 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You'll hear from Josh Davis, Mark Linstead, Mac Dominic, Larry Stamm, Micah Van Hus, and Clayton Van Hus, bringing scripture-based insight to help us understand the times in which we're living. And best of all, admission is absolutely free. 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Some people believe the world has entered a period of greater stability. Billy Crone says, when it comes to Bible prophecy, we may actually be entering turbo mode. Today on Watchmen on the Wall, Billy joins us to discuss his new Trump and the Paradox Prophecies collection, and the strange prophetic paradoxes unfolding around us, from the days of Noah and Lot to the coming ten-horned kingdom. Here's our host, Dr. Larry Spargimino.
1: When I first got your material, this book and video, in February, frankly, I did not want to do the interview. I was a very strong Trump supporter. Right. This is an interesting story, and I really want to share it with everyone.
2: Yeah.
1: I was a very strong Trump supporter. I was told that, okay, that's okay. If you don't want to do it, that's your decision. But then, Billy, two things began to happen. First of all, I noticed there was a change in President Trump. I really believe that. We could talk about that a little bit later. He was saying and doing more things that I felt were out of character for him. I even began to think that MAGA really meant make America go away, because I didn't feel this was the Trump I knew. Secondly, the Home Office said folks were really raving about your book, and I need to do the interview. So here I am. That's what I'm doing right now. That's kind of my testimony. And I think you're a great student of Bible prophecy and have done so many presentations on red button issues. So here we are. I think these interviews are going to be really historic. They're being recorded. We're going to be keeping them. I'm really glad about your Bible college idea and so forth. It's just wonderful. So thank you for being with us once again.
2: Yeah, amen. Again, you know, glory goes to God and all the great things that are doing, including giving us Bible prophecy. Just tongue-in-cheek, you know, hey, wait a second. You mean to tell me that Bible prophecy is good? I thought it was all in there to scare you and to say, go build out a bug-out shelter and store bags of lime and beans and try to serve. No. People, they don't realize what's going on, including the Trump administration, because there's a lie that has spread across the church. I wonder who that came from. It rhymes with the father of lies, Satan. That somehow prophecy is bad for you. In fact, I didn't say it, they do. You hear it all the time, right? Oh, you're not one of those doom and gloom guys. It's like, what? No, I'm a biblical guy, and I'm a pastor, and I'm supposed to teach the whole counsel of God. And if you don't teach prophecy, you're leaving out nearly one-third of the Bible. What kind of a shepherd is that? It's called a hireling. You need to go get a different job. If you're not going to teach the Bible, go pick peaches or change tires. You ain't called to be a shepherd, at least a biblical one. But this is what's going on. And so because the church is being left in dark on Bible prophecy, they can't put two and two together. They don't see the days that we're living, so they're missing the urgency of our need to share the gospel.
1: Right.
2: They really have no excitement about the return of Christ, and they're falling for it. They're falling for this system that we're seeing built before our very eyes. And again, I lay it to the blame on so-called hirelings in the pulpit who aren't teaching the whole counsel of God. And again, God gave us prophecy, including the book of Revelation, for our good. I don't care what these guys say. I even had one guy, I'm not joking, Dr. Spargimino, no hyperbole. He literally said for years, he stayed away from the book of Revelation specifically. He was told by his church to stay away from it, including the pastor. You know why? They literally told him this. If you read that book, you'll go insane. Are you serious? I can see from the lost. I can see from the world. But the church? You're going to go insane? You're going to lose your mind if you read? Are you kidding? Folks, newsflash. The book of Revelation is part of the Bible. The Bible says all the Bible, including the book of Revelation, is for our good. In fact, Revelation chapter 1, the first three verses says what? It's a book about Jesus Christ. It's a revelation of Jesus Christ. Do you like the Gospels? Well, then why won't you like Revelation? It's about Jesus, too. It's the other side of Jesus, the Jesus who's not on the cross anymore, the Jesus who's at the right hand of the Father, the Jesus who's coming back as the King of Kings, the Lord of Lords, the Master of the universe, and he's going to rule and reign on the planet with you and I, the church. That's what you're not getting.
1: Yes.
2: You still think Jesus is on the cross. No, he's at the right hand of the Father, man. He is getting ready to come back, right? It's good news if you're a Christian, because the book of Revelation, that's why God says, I will bless you if you read this book. Blessed are those who hear, who read, who hear, who take to heart what's in them. I didn't say God did. All of his words are good, but there's something about the book of Revelation, the final book of the Bible, that God says, would you please get into this book? It's all good. So those guys are liars. They're hirelings. They're mouthpieces for Satan because they're calling God a liar. God said, I'll bless you. They say it's doom and gloom. You'll lose your mind. You guys are insane. You're working for Satan. And I'm using strong words because, folks, that's what the scripture says. But the aspect is, God says, I'll bless you. Now, how is the book of Revelation a blessing for the Christian? Well, number one, it tells us about our future. The next event on God's prophetic time calendar is called the rapture. We are not going into the seven-year tribulation. The Bible is very clear. Romans chapter 5, 1 Thessalonians 1, 1 Thessalonians 5, which, by the way, is before and after 1 Thessalonians 4, the rapture passage, that we are saved from, rescued from, not appointed unto God's wrath. The seven-year tribulation is an outpouring of God's wrath from the very beginning to the very end. So therefore, the church can't be there. So the good news is, we're not going to be in the seven-year tribulation, which is the bulk of the book of Revelation, chapter 6, to the return of Jesus Christ and us, the church, in Revelation 19. Well, and that's good news. I'm not going to be there. Number two, the other good thing is, we also learned that when the rapture happens, I go to heaven, a place beyond my wildest dreams. We don't stay in heaven forever. We come back to be part of the millennial kingdom, where the planet is renovated to Garden of Eden-like conditions. We have peace with nature. You can have a pet lion, alligator, hippo, whatever, right? I'm not making it up. That's Isaiah 11. Read it. Isaiah 9, two chapters earlier, says Jesus is going to have the government on his shoulders, and we get to rule and reign with him as the bride of Christ from Jerusalem. It's awesome. It's going to be an incredible time of peace and prosperity beyond your wildest dreams. He's the one who brings peace and order to this planet, right? Then, after that, it gets even better. We have what's called the new heavens, the new earth. No more death or dying or mourning or crying or pain or devil or demons and spiritual warfare, sin, bad days, bad religion. All that's gone forever and ever and ever. That's why it says amen, hallelujah. Okay, where did I get all that? That's called the book of Revelation. So the book of Revelation, no wonder God says, I will bless you. I will bless you. I will bless you three times over if you would just get into this book. Now, that's for the Christian.
1: Yes.
2: If you're not a Christian, the reason why God has so much specific, horrific information about this time frame called the seven-year tribulation, because it makes up a lot of the book, chapter 6 through 19. The reason why there's so much is because that's for you, the lost person. God is telling you in great, minute detail how horrible this time frame will be when his wrath is poured on the planet in hopes to get you to turn to him and take the way out before it's too late. That is an act of love from God. The seven-year tribulation is not for the Christian, right? So when we read through that, that's not for us. The point is we leave prior, so get busy sharing the gospel of Jesus Christ and get excited about Jesus Christ.
1: Amen.
2: If you really love him, you will. But if you're not, it's all about get saved and get saved now. That's
1: Amen.
2: Why we need to preach prophecy
1: yes.
2: today. And then realize that, guess what? It's happening, yes, folks, even with the Trump administration.
1: Amen. Well, friends, we're visiting with Pastor Billy Crone, speaking about his book and video, Trump and the Paradox Prophecies. I have a question, Billy, about the word paradox. You know, I looked in the dictionary. A dictionary definition of paradox is, quote, a statement or situation that appears contradictory or illogical, but may reveal a deeper truth on closer examination, close quotes. Is that how you're using the word in the title?
2: Yeah, for a couple different reasons. Number one, it's kind of the paradox of people's behavior that we're seeing, quote, even in the church with Trump's second term. You got a paradox going on. You got one group of folks that say, we're on a vacation, Trump's going to bring everything back to order and peace. We don't have anything to worry about. So basically, I got 4 years to goof off. No, that's one of the spectrums on the wrong side. On the other side, you got a group of people, Christians, if you try to say anything positive about what Trump is doing, because I'll give credit where credit's due. There's some good things that Trump's doing. Okay. But if you say anything positive, oh, this group over here, they call you the Antichrist. You're a supporter of the Antichrist. You drunk the Kool-Aid. You're brainwashed. It's like, no, I'll give credit where credit's due. And so those are the polarizing points, the paradox that we're in, all things Donald Trump. However, it's his behavior as well is the paradox. Because, again, again, he's doing some good things, and I'll give credit where credit's due. Paradoxically, Trump's doing some good things. You know, I'll give him that, give credit where credit's due. But the paradox is he's doing some negative things in that he's helping to fulfill, in a negative way, Bible prophecy-related issues, including the infrastructure, the building of what the Bible calls the Antichrist kingdom. That's the paradoxical behavior from the church, the response. You go to one end of the spectrum or the other end of the spectrum, or Trump's behavior itself. He is doing some good things. I'll give him credit where credit's due, but he's doing some negative things. But the point is, it's a challenging time to even discuss that because people are in, paradoxically, one end of the spectrum or the other. So that's kind of the reason why we titled it that.
1: Well, you mentioned the paradox of the ten-horned kingdom, the paradox of the days of Lot, and the paradox of the days of Noah. So tell us about those three.
2: Oh, yeah.
1: That's a big one.
2: Last time we dealt with the ten-horned kingdom, and that's what's going on right now with the Technate map, the new North America that's being created.
1: Right.
2: It's one of the 10 unions that Revelation 17 says is going to happen. And then once there's 10 unions, so you go from about 200-some countries down to 10 unions, they're going to be ruled by 10 guys, and then in the seven-year tribulation, they're going to give that over to the Antichrist. So that's actually happening in massive detail. We've literally taken you on a journey to show you that it is happening all over the world. Yes, folks, unfortunately, even America, which, by the way, I will say this, we didn't talk about this last time. That, to me, is the reason why I believe we do not see American Bible prophecy. You know, a lot of people want to, you know, that's a tough cookie for Americans to swallow. We're the world's most powerful country, you know. Surely we're in Bible prophecy. No, I don't see it. You know, some people want to say, well, we're the Babylon. No, I don't think so. Or we're this. It's America's silent. And so to me, this is what answers that. Why is the Bible silent on America when it comes to Bible prophecy? Because of what is happening. America, folks, as we know it, is no longer going to be in existence. America will be swallowed up into a new union of countries that will total up to be a total of 10 unions around the planet. That's why. The second one you mentioned there was the days of Lot. Now, this is something that I personally brought out in Trump's first term because I'm a Christian, I'm a pastor, you're supposed to tell the truth. As a Christian, we're truth tellers, so I don't care who's in office, you don't play party favorites. If somebody's doing wrong in the office as a Democrat, you call them out. If somebody's doing wrong as a Republican, you call them out. So it's not a party issue, it's a biblical issue. And one of the things that I called Trump out, even on his first term, was his huge support for the LGBT. And most people don't realize that, period, or two, that he's still doing it. And in mega high gear, he's even having gay weddings at Mar-a-Lago. That's in print. And you're going like, okay, well, that's his thing, and what's that got to do with prophecy? Well, that's a return of the days of Lot. So you got to go back, and this is from Jesus. He gave you two signs. How do you know it's getting close for his return? He said days of Lot and days of Noah. But let's take a look at the days of Lot. So what was going on at the days of Lot? So we know if, in fact, it's being repeated again as a sign that Jesus is getting close to coming back. You're going like, well, that's easy, right? In Genesis, we're told that the reason why Sodom and Gomorrah was destroyed in the days of Lot was because of homosexuality. Well, that is true, but there's more to it. But first, let's go back to the issue of homosexuality, lesbianism. That's why those people were destroyed, because it's an abomination to God. So do we see homosexuality spreading across the planet as a sign, the days of Lot, that Jesus is getting ready to come back? Yes. And we bring this out, Trump in his first term, but he's still doing his second term. He is not only a huge supporter of homosexuality, including hiring people in his office, but also pushing it across the planet. And even in his first term, his administration was punishing other countries around the planet that were trying to stop the spread of LGBT homosexuality.
1: Yeah, and I want to point out to our listeners that you document all of that. In fact, I'm looking right now at Trafalgar Square, Trump and transsexuals.
2: Yep.
1: And then you've got a section following in the footsteps of her husband, Melania Trump holds event for LGBT allies. Wow. So I'm just letting the listeners know that you're not just making this up. A lot of it's on YouTube and video and some statements that he's made, and it's all in the book. So I just wanted to jump in and say that.
2: Yeah, it's in the book, and if you get the DVDs, you'll see it on tape. So, of course, we have it transcribed for the book. But you're going to see this on video, too, folks. I'm

making this up. It's just people, it blew me away the first term, and now again with the second term, it's like he gets a free pass on this. It's like, no, this is a moral issue. This is an abomination to God. This is a

0: because people are being taught to be good Satanists. That's the number one law of Satanists. Now, the third law is called the law of reversal. And the law of reversal in Satanism is whatever God says, you do the exact opposite. In fact, some of these satanic groups, in order to get into the group, you have to do the law of reversal with all the Ten Commandments. God says something, you do the exact opposite, the reverse of it. So if he says, don't lie, of course you lie. If he says, don't commit adultery, you commit adultery. Including folks, he says, don't murder, you murder. That's what you got to do to get into the satanic group. But it's called the law of reversal. This is why they will speak backwards. This is why they'll do music backwards. This is why they'll do rituals backwards. They'll walk backwards. The whole point is it's an act of rebellion. Whatever God says, you do backwards. You do opposite. You do the reverse. And folks, that's what's behind the whole LGBTQ movement. God says male and female. So what do they say? Nope, law of reversal. Male and male, female and female. It's the exact opposite of what God says. So there's a satanic agenda to it. But let me say this. So Trump is only supporting that, which is a repeat of the days of Lot. Because, again, they're supporting this around the world, not just in America. But I can't believe that people read that passage so fast that they skip over this. It says there, the homosexuals, when they came to Lot's door and to have sex with the men, they were the angels, but they thought were men. And it says there, bring out the men so we can have sex with the homosexuality. But don't read it so fast. Listen to what the text says from the Bible. It says the men and the boys came to Lot's house to have sex with men. Now, what's that? That's called pedophilia. Now, you talk about a bombshell. Talk about current events. Okay, what did we learn was going on around the whole planet at the same time homosexuality is being spread across the whole planet? We learned that what else was going on around the whole planet was what? Pedophilia. That's what we learned from the Epstein files, folks. They tried to soften it by saying it was sex with underage minors. Well, folks, you know what that is? That's called pedophilia. And then, not only that, the last dump of the Epstein files, which we still haven't, there's still millions that they haven't released. The last dump, which, by the way, was heavily redacted, which wasn't supposed to be. But anyway, the last dump started to come out, and this is not a conspiracy theory, that what else was going on, not only pedophilia, but was child sacrifice and cannibalism. And about 2 to 3 days after that, that's when the Iran war broke out. And guess what? Nobody's talking about anymore, Dr. Sparsmino. They're not talking about the Epstein files, are they? And not just the conservative news, even the liberal news. But here's the point. The Epstein files showed us what was going on and has been going on, unfortunately, around the planet for quite some time now. In our own government, governments around the world, Hollywood, the elite, the globalists, people like Bill Gates, whatever you want to call them, royalty, all this stuff, they're engaged in pedophilia. Those are the two sins that Jesus said is going to permeate the planet again, the days of Lot, right before he comes back. It's in high gear, folks. And Trump is involved in all of it. And kudos to you, Dr. Sparsmino, for allowing me to even mention this on air. Because I have people who will not talk about this, even though we document this. And this is a Bible prophecy sign, the days of Lot. Oh, they'll talk about the days of Noah. They'll talk about the ten-horned kingdom. They'll talk about the rise of the false prophet, the Antichrist. They'll talk about Big Brother technology. They'll talk about Israel. And those are all legitimate prophecy signs. But you tell me, you'll be fine, hard-pressed to find anybody talking about the days of Lot.
1: So that's a good point. You're right on there. Well, let me do a little promo here. You would love to get the book and the video. Our toll-free number, 1-800-652-1144. I agree with Billy Crone solidly. We need to be aggressive in sharing the gospel because the time is at hand. Once again, 1-800-652-1144. So go ahead, Pastor Billy.
0: Yeah, and again, we're not just trying to ruin people's day. We're just trying to let you know that these are signs, and again, the days of Lot. It's from the lips of Jesus, folks. And that's an easy one to figure out. Go back, and why was Sodom and Gomorrah destroyed in the days of Lot? And see if it's being repeated. It is, even as recent as the Epstein files. Which really leads into the third sign. We'll just briefly discuss this. And we deal with the days of Noah. That's the other sign that Jesus said. I think it's Matthew 24:37. Jesus said, as it was in the days of Noah, not just Lot, so will be at the coming of the Son of Man. So again, you're going like, well, what was going on in the days of Noah? Well, certainly there was a lackadaisical attitude towards the coming judgment of God that Jesus mentions. That they were eating, drinking, giving the marriage, like, you know, who cares, you bunch of wackos. I don't need to be concerned about the coming judgment of God. Well, that's being repeated today. Genesis.

0: gives us two other clues of what was going on in the days of Noah, why God judged the planet with a worldwide flood. And that was because the heart of man, the mind of man, was becoming thinking evil all the time. And that certainly is there today. And also, the third one was there was this really weird situation going on where fallen angels were cohabitating with the daughters of men, and they created a hybrid, a human hybrid, that the Bible talked about and gave the title Nephil in the Hebrews, or Nephilim. So basically, all three of those signs are taking place, right? People have a scoffing, mocking, lackadaisical attitude towards the next coming judgment of God. People are thinking continually evil all the time. And believe it or not, there is a movement across the planet that is desirous of creating human hybrids, a new human, right, a better improved human. It's called the transhumanist movement. And you're going like, what's that got to do with Trump? Well, unfortunately, everything. Because we document in great detail that people who are now in his second term are not just transhumanists. They are the top, most richest, filthiest richest. We're talking not millionaires, billionaires, most powerful people, technology mogul people, medical, biomedicine, you name it. Every one of them, folks, are transhumanists. And they want to bring in, whether we want it or not, not just a global government, a cashless society. They also want to create a new human society.
1: Yes.
0: And this is their words, not mine. And I quote, we are going to be the last true Homo sapiens. And folks, that's a repeat of the days of Noah. So yeah, Even that is happening with the Trump administration.
1: I know Harari, the transhumanist, he said, this is the last generation of human beings. That's frightening. What's next?
0: Yeah, and again, and that's what it is. Most people don't, you know, you start talking about this, they think, okay, you really went off the edge here, Mr. Wacko, triangle hat, tinfoil hat guy. It's like, no, these are on tape. These guys admit. And they're so, I like what one guy says, evil likes to brag. And believe it or not, you don't have to guess at what these guys are doing, because they'll brag. They'll tell you on video, not just even in print, they'll tell you on video. And again, it's not a conspiracy theory. They admit it on tape, but again, people will not watch the tapes. Most people are more concerned about who's going to win the playoffs and all that stuff, which, by the way, is an old tactic from the Romans to control society at that time. Their term was bread and circus. Give the people bread and circus, i.e. entertainment. They won't care who rules them. So most people, they're never going to watch a World Economic Forum video where they brag about this new transhuman society they're building. They're never going to watch Yuval Noah Harari. Might watch 30 seconds, but they're not going to watch the whole thing to where he spills the beans. And this is why it's so important to understand Bible prophecy, because what these guys are saying has everything to do with the sign we're in the last days. Because their whole agenda, they call it transhumanism, which means we're going to use science and technology to transcend human limitations. Well, what's that? Well, it's, guess what? When they're done with you, you're not going to be a human anymore. They say that, Dr. Sparagnino, repeatedly. Well, wait a second. So if you're going to alter humanity into some sort of a hybrid human, that you're no longer technically a human, what is that? Folks, it's called a repeat of the days of Noah. And I'm telling you, these people are in the White House. They're meeting in mass. We demonstrate this on tape, in picture, and it concerns me.
1: Pastor Billy, what do you think President Trump would think about these programs? Would he be really happy? And would he all get arrested or what? What's your comment?
0: You know what? That's a very, very good question. I honestly, a lot of people around the world, they ask me, aren't you afraid? Aren't you concerned about what they're doing? Because you're blowing the whistle on these guys, including our own country. And that doesn't make me anti-American, by the way. It doesn't make me a communist. I'm a Christian. I'm a truth teller. Amen. And it has everything to do with Bible prophecy. So I need to teach this, by the way. But the Bible says, fear not. Be of good courage. Do not be afraid of those who can kill the body. But I'll tell you whom to fear, Jesus said. Him who can throw your both body and soul into hell. Fear him. That's from Jesus. In other words, God comes first. And what I rely upon is that and the fact that Job 14:5 says, God has determined the length of our lives, and we're not given a minute longer. I was born on time, I'm going to die on time, unless the rapture happens, which is also in God's time. And so no man has power over this life. Now, if God wants to use man to take me out, so be it. But that will only happen not 1 second sooner or later. I'm supposed to, oh, and by the way, when he takes me out, where do I go? I go to heaven. Can't wait.
1: Amen.
0: In the meantime, the Bible's very clear that

0: fear of man is a snare. So you keep preaching the truth, and you lead the results with God.
1: Amen. Right?
0: But you're not going home 1 second sooner or later. Don't be a chicken. Be out there, tell God's truth. Watch what God will do. But I do pray that God, would you please, by your Spirit, not only protect us as we're sharing your truth, cause the enemy to be blind to us.
1: Amen. Thank you, Pastor Billy Crone, for material that is exciting, challenging, informative, and really putting us back on the track and helping us to think what we need to be thinking and knowing. It's something that all dedicated Christians need to know all about. Billy Crone will be back with us for a third interview. 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
2: 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Donald Trump may be one of the most debated political figures of our lifetime. But today, we're interested in a different question. What, if anything, does his presidency have to do with the prophetic picture? Billy Crone joins us on Watchmen on the Wall to discuss the new Trump and the Paradox Prophecies collection and why he believes the prophetic clock hasn't stopped ticking. That conversation begins right now. Here's our host, Dr. Larry Spargimino.
1: Pastor Billy Crone, you did something, in fact, we did it together. It was called the Stargate Prophecies and what they reveal. Maybe just rehash that a little bit, because all of this is really connected.
0: Yeah, it really, really does. Yeah, the Stargate Prophecies, Trump and the Stargate Prophecies, was our first shot across the bow after Trump got into office the first time, or the second time. That was because the first day in office, he launched the AI Stargate program, hence the Stargate Prophecies, and to the tune of $500 billion, that's a $500 billion investment, with a couple guys heading it up who are all about AI, Larry Ellison and Sam Altman, who's constantly in the news. The reason why that was a big watershed moment, because that wasn't $500 million, that was $500 billion. That's a $500 trillion investment. And then I began to read the fine print. It wasn't just even speeding up the process of AI in America. It was around the world, literally. Knowing and having researched AI for many, many years, I'm going, wow, that is a game changer, because he just basically took the development of AI and put it on steroids. And that has everything to do with Revelation 13. Because Revelation 13 clearly says that the Antichrist and the false prophet on a global basis are going to control all the buying and selling on the planet. It says right there with the Mark of the Beast system, they're going to control all buying and selling. But it also says they're going to control all communications because they give an order to worship the beast. And then it implies a big brother society that they're going to know everything that people do around the whole planet. Because it says if you don't obey the order to worship the beast, you're going to

0: be killed, which implies they have to know whether or not you did obey, whether they see it or hear it or both. And then if you don't obey, they're not only going to know it, says they're going to kill you. So that means they got to know your exact location. Well, folks, all that is Big Brother technology that we've already been brainwashed and allowed to use on a global basis. I mean, I have the privilege of traveling all the world, and guess what? Through just my phone, you know exactly where I'm at any time around the whole world. The whole world, over-the-counter technology. And so, and don't kid yourself, you don't think that your phone can be tapped into to listen, to including access your video. That's old news, folks. Do your research, including with the apps that we download. We give them permission. Nobody reads that size 2 font. I get it. But you're basically giving them access to use your phone as a bugging device. That's why when you're talking to somebody with your phone nearby, and let's say you're discussing like, wow, I really didn't sleep too much last night. I think it's my mattress. I don't know. Maybe I got to get a new mattress. Then 2 minutes later, you go in the kitchen, you grab your phone, and guess what? There's on your feed is what? Advertisement for mattresses. Folks, they're listening to
1: yep.
0: It's the biggest Big Brother, and you gave them permission legally. This is how they get away with it when you downloaded their app. So again, all that is a Big Brother device. They know what you're doing. They know what you're saying. They know what you're literally thinking with your buying habits and everything and all the social media stuff. But here's my point. That is the system that is described, including the buying and selling, in the seven-year tribulation, Revelation 13. But here's the point. So we've had the technology for a while, the computers, the processors, the satellites, the communication systems, the cell phones, all that stuff, cashless society, global supply chains, being able to control and monitor what people buy and sell. That's been here for quite some time. But there's always been one missing piece, and that one missing piece is, how are you going to run that infrastructure? How is two guys, the Antichrist, false prophet, going to know in real time who obeys, who doesn't? How are they going to control in real time any financial transaction? You can't hire enough people for that. What are you going to do, hire a billion people to stare at computer screens? And it doesn't work that way. It's not practical. The only way to pull it off is you would need something superhuman. And folks, that's where AI comes in. AI allows for the first time in history for Revelation 13, that global Big Brother society, the global buying and selling control to take place. And that's not just a theory. That's not just what the text says. AI is already being used to control the global communication system, including your phones. It's already being used to control the global financial system, including the supply chain and all transactions. AI is already being used behind to monitor in real time, 24/7, all the Big Brother CCTV cameras and technology that's monitoring you inside and outside your home at the same time. So it's coming into place, but here's my point. So when Trump launched that program, boosted it with $500 billion the first day in office, he just sped up Revelation 13. And that's an event that takes place in the seven-year tribulation. We leave prior. So, Christian, that means our departure's got to be getting close. That's why we need to talk about this stuff.
1: I know the answer to the next question, but I want to ask it, and I know what you're going to say, and I want our listeners to hear it. Here's my question. In this last presidential election, I voted for Donald Trump, and so did millions of conservative Christians. Wasn't Trump a better choice than Kamala Harris? What's your answer?
0: Oh, it's a great question. I'll tell you straight up, I also voted for Trump, right?
1: Right.
0: But let me tell you my rationale for voting for Trump. It wasn't because I believe he's a political savior. It was more from this, and I'll show you this. In fact, it wasn't just this last election, it's any election. Which particular candidate is going to, in theory, because it doesn't mean they're always honest, but which candidate is going to allow me the most freedom and the most time to do what Jesus Christ has called me to do before he comes and gets me? To me, when you answer that question, not just in the last election, but any election, then there's your choice. Because there is no perfect candidate, and I'm not putting my hope in a political system because my hope is in Jesus Christ. I'm not looking for a political savior. I'm not looking for the Antichrist. I'm looking for Jesus Christ. But in the meantime, he's called me to live for him, love the church, love the brethren, love the lost, get the gospel out. So who is going to allow me more time and more freedom to do that? Well, it certainly wasn't Kamala. Kamala was going to be, and I'll use this term, and I'm glad you're asking this question because people need to know this, is what I call the fast burn. Kamala was basically not just Biden Part 2, but that would have been Obama Part 4. That's really what was behind the Biden administration. That's why it was called the O'Biden administration. So it would have been just Part 4, which means America probably would have been gone by now, as we know it. That was a no-brainer. No, not going to do that. Trump, and I'll just tell you my own personal rationale. Okay, so you voted for Trump. That means you believe he's going to turn. No. Trump is what I called the slow burn. Kamala was the fast burn. We're going to burn up fast with her. Trump is a slow burn. The reason why I called it a slow burn was because no man will stop Bible prophecy. God said the seven-year tribulation is coming. No man is going to stop that. So my hope was that Trump will be a slower burn, which gives me what? More time, more freedom to do what Christ has called me to do.
1: Right.
0: That's
1: Amen.
0: It. That was my bare bones reason.
1: Amen.
0: It wasn't because he's the political savior, he was going to bring it around, whatever. And then, unfortunately, the second term, I agree with you, Dr. Spurgeon, you know, something changed. Something overtly changed.
1: Yes.
0: And I don't know what it is. I don't know if they've got some goods on them. I don't know if that's why they were withholding the Epstein files. What do you got on this guy? Because something has changed. Now, it could be that. It could be what's called, if you know American history and politics, the lame duck presidency. Any president, and this goes back to whatever party, Republican, Democrat, they all do it. Anytime you're in your second term, if you make it to a second term, it's called the lame duck because you're never going to get a third term. So if you're going to do something, you do it now. And that's why Republican or Democrat, they all do the same thing. You saw this back with Obama, right? If you thought what Obama did was bad in the first administration, do you guys remember how horrible the second one was? Why? Because he's not going to get another chance at it. Although he, I believe, got to extend it with Biden, and he was trying to do it with Kamala. So basically, the second one is your last-ditch effort to do something that you want to do, some agenda, because you're not going to get another shot at it. Well, folks, that's what I see maybe possibly with Trump. Is he doing what he's doing because they got goods on him? Maybe. Is he doing what he's doing because it's the second term, the lame duck, and if you're going to do something, you better do it now? And that's why he's going at breakneck speed with a lot of these agendas?
1: Right.
0: I don't know. All I'm saying is it's happening. Something's changed. And it's a change that's not for good.
1: Amen. Pastor Billy, aren't there things that President Trump has done that suggest that Trump and his Uncle John were very interested in Tesla's inventions? And maybe that's helped to fuel his interest in transhumanism.
0: I would say so. In fact, I remember when I first came across that and I had to do the research on it because it sounds like a science fiction movie. Are you serious? Because Nikolai Tesla, he was one of the most advanced geniuses. You know, people talk about Einstein. Oh, you should have seen Nikolai Tesla. This guy was a super genius. In fact, he's the one way back in the day, early 1900s, folks, that he came up with wireless technology. I mean, it's amazing. The guy was so forward-thinking. It was amazing. He was also developing free energy, which some people believe was what ultimately led to his death, because they were planning on making a bunch of money off of electricity and stuff, and that was the battle between who? Edison and Nikola Tesla at the time, AC versus DC, free versus charge, and guess who won? But anyway, so he mysteriously dies. He has all these, in fact, he was working on something that was high military technology, was a laser weaponry and things of that nature. So he mysteriously dies. Still to this day, there's boxes missing of his research that nobody knows where they went. But what we can verify is this. Of all people that the government called in to go investigate Nikola Tesla's files and research was a guy named John Trump. John Trump is Donald Trump's uncle. In fact, I have on video Donald Trump boasting about his Uncle John and how smart he was.
1: Wow.
0: With technology. But this is the guy. Yeah, I know it sounds like a science fiction theory, doesn't it? This is the guy who went in after Tesla mysteriously died. And we still don't know what happened to that material. Trump family, Trump technology, Trump. Yeah, it's been going on for quite some time. And then I already mentioned, you also have his tie with the technocracy movement, the tech map, Elon Musk, and things of that nature. So none of that's by chance. Now, what people don't realize, speaking of Elon Musk and the technocracy movement, is those guys are also what's called transhumanists. And they believe that the world needs to be governed by a technocracy, meaning that technology will rule the day. Now you're thinking, well, that's just usher in convenience and AI and robotics.

0: won't have to wash dishes anymore. We'll have driverless cars. And okay, that's part of the package. Okay, but there's another part of the package that usually doesn't make the press. The same technocrats, technology guys, including Musk, are promoters of what's called transhumanism. And so they believe that science and technology is going to build this technology utopia, but they are planning against our will, because they're the new gods of the planet now, that they are going to create a new human species. In fact, I'll give you some homework for your listeners. This is four terms in print. Actually, I'll give you five. In print, and when you read it, it's transhumanists wanting to turn mankind into a human hybrid, which is a repeat of the days of Noah. The first term is called human 2.0. Then they also say that it's augmented humanity. The next one is neo, N-E-O, neo-humanity. The fourth one is post-human species. And the fifth one, which people already forgot about during the Biden administration, is called the Great Reset. People don't realize that the Great Reset crowd, which, by the way, has not gone away, they still are working on 2030 as their target date to have it all in place, was not just an economic reset, a world reset. The other half of the coin is a human reset. And that's straight out of the mouth of Klaus Schwab. We already talked about Yuval Noah Harari, that they said it isn't just that society will change, quote, you will change. Your identity will change because they're going to turn us into a, quote, new, improved human species. And some of that's being done against people's will. They don't even realize it. This is the transhumanist movement. Again, Elon Musk, Trump's buddy, his family, John Trump, Nikola Tesla, technology has already been a part of that play. Now, with transhumanism, you can go back to what we talked about in the last program, believe it or not, with the Days of Lot, the LGBT movement spreading across the planet. Most people don't realize that both of those go hand in hand, that many transhumanists are also LGBT. Like Sam Altman, who's a transhumanist working with Trump, he's gay. A lot of these guys are gay. Tim Cook, who's a transhumanist, CEO of Apple, he's gay. Peter Thiel, huge transhumanist, he's gay. And you're like, well, what's the common thread here? Because transhumanists believe that through science and technology, you'll become a better, improved human. In fact, you can become whatever you want to be with their science and technology. We'll genetically modify you. We'll mix and match human traits. And this is the mindset of LGBT. Don't tell me what I can be. If I'm a boy but I want to be a girl, technology can make me into that. And this is why they're pushing transgenderism, because it's transhumanism in action. It's the mindset they need for the transhumanist movement. And then they're getting to the point where, oh, and this is why you're seeing this in schools. And we're scratching our heads going, this is insane. What's transhumanism? Here's a boy, but he wants to be a girl, and he also wants to be part cat. And you're like, this is insane. Who would promote this? It's transhumanism, because the transhumanist says they're going to improve humans. And that involves mixing us not just with human parts and human this and pieces of male, pieces of female, but animals. They're called chimeras. You're going, this is insane. Why would these guys do it? Because they believe transhumanism. We need to transcend human limitations with science and technology. Now, again, what's this got to do with Trump? Let's go back to Elon Musk. Elon Musk is a huge transhumanist. In fact, he even says it on tape, speaking of the mRNA technology. He says, with the mRNA technology, we could not only possibly reverse, but stop all human age and, listen, we could turn you into a blank butterfly if we wanted to. Well, what's that? Well, you're not a human anymore, are you? And this is on tape. And then one thing that we do in this section on the Paradox Prophecies, Dr. Sparsmino, we outline, and this isn't all of them, but the top 10 transhumanists that Trump has surrounded himself with. Now, I mentioned Elon Musk. Another one that people don't realize is a huge transhumanist, Jared Kushner. Jared Kushner's son-in-law is a huge transhumanist. And I have this on tape. And he said when he left the first administration, when they left the White House, he was doing an interview because he wrote a book about his memoirs that first term. And he said on tape, very nonchalant, he says, oh, yeah, I've been working out and eating because I need to stay in shape because, quote, I believe my generation will be the first generation to live forever and not die. That's on tape. He's a transhumanist. But again, I mentioned Peter Thiel. He's a transhumanist who, by the way, is the one who bankrolled J.D. Vance's political career. Yes. And who's a huge backer of Trump. And you're going like, did that answer some questions for me. Because I'm going like, who is J.D. Vance? Why in the world did Trump pick this unknown guy, J.D. Vance. Oh, trace the trail, Peter Thiel. And, of course, he's going to pick J.D. Vance because that's who he wants to have as vice president. This is the kind of chicanery that's going on behind the scenes. But you just keep going down the line. Again, I mentioned Sam Altman. He's a transhumanist. I mentioned in previous broadcasts, Larry Page, Sergey Brin, the co-founders of Google. Both of them are transhumanists. Jeff Bezos, let me make one correction. His longevity company is Altos, A-L-T-O-S Labs, Altos Labs. It's the Google brothers. Their longevity research program is called Calico. And Tim Cook, the CEO of Apple, is helping them. And so it's a joint venture. And Larry Ellison, who's the other one? I mentioned Sam Altman, Larry Ellison. Again, Sam Altman, Larry Ellison are the ones heading up the AI Stargate program. They're transhumanists as well. Larry Ellison has the Larry Ellison Medical Institute. He has spent $300 million to build this institute. And you're like, well, that's nice of him to do in case you break your leg or, you know, you have a cold and you need some place to go to. No, it literally says it exists for longevity research. They think they're going to live forever without God. These are the people, folks, that are surrounding Trump in the White House. I have it on tape. They're meeting together as a group. And that really concerns me. Now, here's the point. If you think that genetic modification and all that baloney that we went through during the pandemic is going to go away, you're in for a rude awakening. These guys are also pushing that technology. Now, I mentioned Elon Musk, transhumanist. What did he say? He talked about the mRNA technology. Larry Ellison, the last one I mentioned, with the Stargate program, transhumanist, the Larry Ellison Medical Institute, longevity research, when Trump picked him as one of the three to head up the AI Stargate program, Larry Ellison gets up there and boasts about what they're going to do with this AI. He says they're going to use AI to accelerate the development of, quote, mRNA vaccines to where they can create them now in 48 hours. So if you think this is going to go away, it's about to be put on steroids. And the sad thing is, most people don't know. And the sad thing is, folks, the development of that technology is happening even faster in Trump's second term than it did during the Biden years. And the reason why is because nobody, by and large, is talking about it. So they're getting away with it.
1: Let me jump in here for a moment. Friends, I'm sure you will want the book and the video. That's very important. Trump and the Paradox Prophecies are toll-free number 1-800-652-1144. We've been having Pastor Billy Crone on our shows for a number of years. He is immensely popular with our listeners, and I know why. He does a great job. Friends, I'm sure you will find Trump and the Paradox Prophecy something that you need to read and study. 1-800-652-1144. Pastor Billy, President Trump and Prime Minister Netanyahu always were on the best of terms. You know, we're talking about a change. But now that seems to have changed. Mr. Netanyahu, whom I admire, told his cabinet that President Trump is pressuring Israel to withdraw troops from Gaza, southern Lebanon, and parts of Syria. But Prime Minister Netanyahu says he absolutely refuses to do so. God bless him. Then we bring in Ambassador to Israel Mike Huckabee, another man whom I admire. Huckabee defied our president. Huckabee was responding to our president's statement. President Trump said there would be no Israel without the United States. Huckabee disagreed. I would agree with Huckabee. The United States needs Israel. There are some big changes in Donald Trump, and you've suggested some of the reasons, the possible reasons, and that's one of the things that really shook me up. You know, I've got these books that I did, God and Donald Trump and so forth. Okay, that was Donald Trump then, but Donald Trump now is a changed person. That's frightening.
0: Yeah, and a lot of it, you know, the guessing game, and I think people are starting to realize that something has changed. And dare I say, it's a change that's not for the better. And there's a lot of erratic behavior going on. The decision-making is back and forth. Seems to be very indecisive. You know, it's like the boy who cried Iran. It's like, okay, we got peace, it's over. No, it's not. Okay, we got a deal. No, it's not. We got this. You know what?
1: Right.
0: And, you know, part of it is you're trying to make a deal, quote, with people who lie through their teeth. What do you expect? There's a lot of erratic behavior that's going on. Something has changed. Again, it's a guessing game. Is it because they've got leverage on them for some, I don't know. Is it because it's a lame duck presidency we talked before and we're starting to see some true colors? Man, I don't know. I hope not. But, you know, you just got to look at it. Something has changed, but it's not been a good change. And so we need to be honest as Christians and deal with the facts and get out of the trap of, quote, party favorites when we get to hopefully the more important discussion, the spiritual discussion about Jesus Christ, their need for salvation through him.
1: Amen.
0: I wouldn't trust you.
1: Amen.
0: Right? And so really that's my bigger concern of being consistent with truth as Christians. It's not a political issue. It's a spiritual issue. We can talk politics all day long, but hopefully if you're dealing with a non-Christian, you're going to steer that conversation to Jesus, because that's
1: Amen.
0: Really what they need to know.
1: Yeah, we need revival, and revival comes from the Lord Jesus Christ. It doesn't come from any man. I think in a real sense, what we're talking about right now is a real blessing, because people are saying, yeah, President Trump is not the Messiah. President Trump is not going to fix everything. In fact, he's going the wrong way. And I think when we get that under our belt, so to speak, we realize that, hey, this is a perfect time when we need to turn to Jesus Christ. We need to have people saved. We need to be filled with the Holy Spirit.
0: The Bible says that if you confess Jesus as Lord, believe in your heart that God raised him from the grave, proving that he was the sinless Messiah, then you will be saved. That's it.
1: Amen.
0: That's why Jesus said he's the way, the truth, the life. Nobody comes to the Father except through him. He's the only way out. Take the way out. It's a gift from God. Don't delay, because tomorrow might be too late.
1: Thank you, Pastor Billy Crone, for these three wonderful shows. I know that you are probably researching some other material. We'll be hearing from you. I know you've got new stuff. I've even read it. I'm prepared to do a couple of interviews with you in the future, and I will connect with you. Thank you so much, dear brother, and may God richly bless your ministry, and especially your expanding ministry. That's so exciting.
0: Amen. Thank you, Dr. Spargimino. Thanks for having me on.
2: 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Billy Crone says, look again. In the new Trump and the Paradox Prophecies collection, Billy examines how the Trump presidency may create some surprising prophetic paradoxes. 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
1: This is Holy Land Moments, a radio ministry of the International Fellowship of Christians and Jews. At the National Religious Broadcasters Convention in Dallas, Texas, the fellowship's Caleb Burrows and Gadi Takeman Dan spoke with Israeli Navy Captain Guy Barak.
2: This war is still going on. I don't know when it's going to end, but I can tell you that in order to finish this war, we stick to the three main goals of it. First of all, is bringing back all the hostages back home, as I mentioned. The second is eliminate Hamas and dismantle it as a terror organization in the Gaza Strip, which means that they must not have any military capability or governing capability that they might be a threat in the future for the people of Israel. And the third goal is to be able to bring people in Israel back to their houses. So that means no more threat from the Gaza Strip. People should no longer be afraid of someone else taking their kids and babies from their beds in the middle of the night, or slaughter their parents or grandkids, or kidnap them to Gaza, or even shooting rockets at their houses.
3: Well, and that would also apply to the north.

0: as well. I know the fellowship has helped a lot of the people that have been displaced and attacked in northern Israel, that, you know, a lot of the attention is on the south, but you all are affected on all sides.
1: Absolutely. Also in the north, many evacuated their houses because Hezbollah decided to start a war of its own on October 8th, the day after October 7th. And yes, we are now dealing as well up in the north.
2: Did you know that the Fellowship is now on the Bible app? 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
3: You wanted to be cool, which led you to smoking, which led to a pack a day. Then you met that special someone, which led to starting a life with them, which led to wanting to live longer, which led to quitting. 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
2: This is Holy Land Moments, a radio ministry of the International Fellowship of Christians and Jews. At the National Religious Broadcasters Convention in Dallas, Texas, the Fellowship's Caleb Burrows and Gadi Takeman Dan spoke with Israeli Navy Captain Guy Barak.
1: So the Israel Society, many of the families been displaced, both from the Gaza envelope, so those cities and towns around the Gaza Strip in Israel. By the way, we found Hezbollah plans to conquer the Galil, and we found many of their capabilities, which we destroyed during the last couple of months, that we might face an October 7 from the north.
4: Captain Barak, thank you for sharing this. As a fellow Israeli, I think that October 7th is an open wound for all of us, and you being here speaking with us is significant and important in this incredible convention with so many Christian supporters. 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Can you share with me, how do you personally see the support that IDF receives during this conflict?
1: So support we are getting mostly is through FIDF, the Friends of the Israeli Defense Forces, that actually in direct communication with the Israeli Ministry of Defense and the IDF, and knows exactly what our needs from us. That means that everything that goes through them is actually what we need, because we ask for it.
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12: 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I'm Steve Hiller, and glad you joined us today as we continue our series from the book of Deuteronomy. And Colin, today we're looking at leadership.
13: Yeah, it's from thousands of years ago, the book of Deuteronomy, and it speaks powerfully to us today.
12: Yeah.
13: Leadership at every level. In Israel, that was judges and kings and priests and prophets. And God lays out what matters for each of these spheres of leadership. It's fascinating. What God says in the Old Testament is actually mirrored in the New about leadership in the church. We're going to look from the Old Testament at principles that speak right into our world today about what it means to be a godly leader. What does a godly leader look like?
12: Yeah.
13: We need godly leadership in the home. We need that in the church. We need that in this nation. And the book of Deuteronomy speaks clearly and powerfully to us in that regard today.
12: Well, let's take a look at that. Deuteronomy 16 is where we're at as we begin a message called Lead by Learning to Follow. Here is Pastor Colin.
11: Moses is speaking for the last time to God's people. They're on the verge of the promised land, and here's God's servant, and he's pleading with them to live and to walk in ways that will see the continued blessing of God upon his people. And we've been following what Moses says to them. He's been speaking about the dynamics of a godly life, that is to fear the Lord and to love the Lord. Then he is laying out the structures of a godly life, applying it to the family, how it works out in terms of festivals or particular times to release debts and so forth and so on. And as we're making our way through this book, I think you will have picked up in this series that Deuteronomy really follows the pattern of the Ten Commandments. So if you have your Bible open now and look back over where we've been the last couple of weekends, in chapter 15, the year of canceling debts is really an application of the fourth commandment, that is the law relating to the Sabbath. And then last weekend, we looked at the festivals in chapter 16. And again, that is an application of the fourth commandment. It's an application of the Sabbath to the rhythm of the year of God's people. Now, as we come to chapter 17, we're really moving to a new section of the book. And Moses is dealing clearly with the subject of leadership. And it seems right to view this as an application of the fifth commandment. It's following the same order, and it does this throughout the entire book. You remember the fifth commandment, honor your father and your mother. Now, your father and your mother are the first figures of authority in your life. And God says you are to honor them. And so now what we find in these chapters is Moses is beginning to apply and expound and explain the implications and applications of the fifth commandment to honor your father and mother, to hold those who are placed in authority, in positions of authority, in a position of honor. And so what we're looking at today is how Moses speaks about the offices of leadership, the requirements that God has for a godly leader, and then the calling that God has to his people to hold those who are appointed as leaders in honor. Now, it had originally been my intention to focus simply on the king in the passage that was read from chapter 17, but I've come to feel that what will be most useful for us today is to take the broader sweep of the teaching that Moses gives to us here with regards to leadership. I want to draw out very simply first four observations about leadership from the passage of Scripture here. Secondly, to identify from the Scriptures three particular temptations that all leaders face in every culture, in every century. and then to identify from the scriptures one priority for all leaders.

0: figures, and then finally to see how all this speaks to us about Jesus Christ. So I hope you have the Bible open in front of you. Let's begin with four observations about leadership. The first observation is simply this, that God gives leaders to his people, and we should thank God for this. Notice that there are four offices of leadership, beginning in chapter 16 and verse 18. First, there's the judge, then there's the king, then there's the priest, and fourthly, the prophet. First, the judge, chapter 16 and verse 18. Appoint judges and officials for each of your tribes in every town that the Lord is giving to you, and they shall judge the people fairly. Now, as I've been reflecting on this over these last days, I'm just struck again by the relevance of God's word to us. What happens every time a name comes up as a nominee for the Supreme Court? We go through all of this process, don't we, in which questions are being asked about what? Does this person lean to the right? Or does this person lean to the left? Does this person have a political partiality? Questions about the leanings of our judges. They're all around us. And here we are in midterm elections. Have you been struck in this recession by the staggering amounts of money that are being spent on midterm elections? And it is reasonable to ask the question, where is this money coming from? And what are the commitments that are being made in return for this money? These questions are all around us, are they not? Look at verse 19. Do not pervert justice or show partiality. Do not accept a bribe, for a bribe blinds the eyes of the wise and twists the words of the righteous. Now you see, God is speaking here about the corrupting power of money. When money is given to secure a particular outcome, that's what a bribe is, even wise people, God says, lose their ability to see clearly. The money clouds their vision. And even righteous people, verse 19, God says, end up twisting their words. So when God speaks about judges, this is obviously speaking to us, isn't it? It's immediately relevant. Second, Kings, chapter 17 and verse 14, the king must not acquire great numbers of horses for himself. Verse 16. Now, you know that the horse in those days was the means of exercising military might. And if you were seeking to become aggressive towards other nations in a military way, you would acquire large numbers of horses. And so I simply need to ask the question, it's rhetorical, it needs an answer. Are there nations in the world today that are building military power and thereby threatening the stability of the world? Answer, obviously yes. When God speaks about kings, the building of military muscle, he's speaking to us. Third, priests, chapter 18, verses 1 to 13. The Lord, verse 5, has chosen them to stand and minister in the Lord's name always. Question, do we have any issues in the world today that are related to abusive priests? Does that sound familiar? Men who were put in a position of trust, men who were called to minister in God's name and abused that trust and brought immense pain to vulnerable people. And when God speaks about priests, he is speaking to us. And fourthly, the prophet, chapter 18, verses 14 to 22. God says, verse 18, I will put my words in his mouth. That is the mark of the prophet. He speaks the word of God. But then verse 20, God speaks about a prophet who presumes to speak in my name, things that I have not commanded him to say. Do we have a problem today with people who are given the trust of a pulpit and then use it to speak not the word of God, but simply to speak a message of their own creating? Absolutely, it is all around us. So when God speaks to prophets, he is speaking to us. So folks, just to read this scripture and to connect with it, we live, do we not, in the world where too often we see the trouble caused by the biased judge, the abusive priest, the false prophet, and the tyrannical king. We live in a sinful and a fallen world, and the failings that we see in our leaders are merely a reflection of what resides within us ourselves. So we need these words from God in every culture and in every generation. Now, seeing the connection, I want you to notice that these words of God are particularly given to God's people. Here are God's people. They're coming into the promised land, and now they're going to be surrounded by other nations. And the other nations will be loaded with biased judges and abusive priests and false prophets and tyrannical kings and people who despise the whole lot of them. But you see what God is saying? He's saying through Moses, now among you it is to be different. Among my people, I am calling you to something that is different from the pattern that you see in the world. And so my first observation is that God gives leaders to his people. Here's the second observation. God distributes authority so that it never resides in one person alone. Very important observation from the teaching of the scripture. Very important for the church today. God distributes authority so that it never resides in one person alone. Now, notice the wisdom of God. Why are these four different offices of leadership, the judge, the prophet, the priest, and the king? Why are these distinguished? Answer, all authority lies in God himself. It resides in him. But in this fallen world, when God gives authority by delegation to men, he spreads it out. And the reason that he spreads it out is that even the best leaders are sinners in the process of being redeemed. And so God never gives delegated authority as a whole to any one person. That is why it was very important in ancient Israel that no one person could hold all these four offices. The priest couldn't also be the king. The prophet couldn't also be the judge, and so forth and so on. Because this is important, let me read to you a quotation from Christopher Wright, and he says this very perceptively. He says, "The clear distinction and separation of different kinds of authority can be seen as a significant precursor to some of the principles of democratic government, especially the separation of powers. No single person could hold all four offices. None of the authorities is given supreme authority over the others." Now, that's a very important principle in a fallen world. And as we talk about the scriptures and seek to apply it, you may like to talk about how this works out in the church. What does it look like among the people of God? And although you can't draw, I think, strict, defined kind of lines, let me just encourage you to think of it this way. When in the church there are cases of discipline, they come to who? The elders. For the elders in our church are called to act as judges. They are called to make judgments in situations of discipline. That's what they do. Then we have a church board that is given and trusted a kingly role. Then we have pastors who are given a prophetic role. They are to speak the word of God publicly, and they're to speak it privately into the lives of God's people. If you're asking the question, well, now, who are the priests? The answer, of course, is all of God's people are the priests who stand and minister in the Lord's name always. Now, folks, this is a very important principle that we're looking at here. God distributes authority so that it never resides in one person. And I want to tell you with great thankfulness that that principle is wisely applied in the way that this church is governed. And if you're a discerning person, you will be profoundly thankful for it.
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1: Now, here's the third observation. God gives leaders to his church. Leadership never resides simply in one person. Always be concerned if you see that pattern in a local church. Thirdly, leaders are to be qualified in character and by ability. Notice what God says about the king particularly. Be sure to appoint over you the king the Lord your God chooses, verse 15. Moses gives to us seven marks, no less than seven marks of a godly king. It's fascinating to me that all of them are reflected in the New Testament. So the Bible is one book. I want you to see the flow and the unity of it. So, for example, verse 15 of chapter 17, the king must be anointed by God. That flows into the New Testament, Acts 6:3, choose men who are full of the Holy Spirit. Second, the king must be from among God's people, verse 15, which flows into Acts chapter 6 and verse 3, you're to choose from among you, from among the community of those who are bonded together in faith and in service. Number three, the king must exercise faith, verse 16. He is not to be a man who puts his trust in horses. So Acts chapter 6 and verse 5, they choose Stephen, who is a man full of faith and of the Holy Spirit. Number four, the king must be loyal. He is not to be a man with many wives, verse 17. So that flows into 1 Timothy chapter 3 and verse 2. The elder must be the husband of but one wife. It's the same principle, you see. Number five, the king must not be greedy. He must not, verse 17, accumulate large amounts of gold or silver, which in 1 Timothy chapter 3 and verse 3 becomes, the elder must not be a lover of money. Number six, the king must be a student of Scripture. He's to read the law of God all the days of his life, verse 19, which comes over into 1 Timothy chapter 3 and verse 9 by saying, the deacon is to hold the deep truths of the faith, hold the deep truths of the faith, and to hold them with a clear conscience. And number seven, the king is not to consider himself better than his brothers, verse 20, which comes over into 1 Peter chapter 5 and verse 3. Elders are to serve, not lording it over the flock, but being examples to them. Now you see the wonderful unity of this. There's a certain character that God is looking for among those who are to be trusted with great responsibility in his church, whatever that be in the world, whatever century you live in, whether it's Old Testament or New Testament, the character that God is looking for never changes. And so discerning members of a congregation must learn to recognize and discriminate where it exists, where it does not. Fourth observation. God's people are to hold their leaders in honor. Look at chapter 17 and verse 12. God's calling his people to be different from the world where there's all this abuse that goes on and all this despising and hatred that comes as a result of it. And God is saying, now, here's the kind of leader that is to be chosen and is to be trusted among my people. And then he says this, chapter 17, verse 12, the man who shows contempt for the judge or for the priest who stands ministering there to the Lord your God, you see what happens to him? Do you see what happens to him? He must be put to death. You must purge the evil from Israel. Now, folks, relax. We do not in the church put to death people who show contempt, that's the word, for spiritual leaders. But there may be times when it is necessary to put such a person out of the church. That church discipline is the New Testament equivalent of what is being said here with regards to the Old Testament scriptures. This is why the scripture says in the New Testament, you see, warn a divisive person once, then warn him a second time. And after that, warn him a third time? No. Have nothing more to do with him.

0: That's why in the scriptures, you see, in 1 Thessalonians chapter 5, the apostle says, "We ask you, brothers, to respect those who work hard among you and are over you in the Lord. Hold them in the highest regard in love." That's God's word to us. Hold them in the highest regard in love because of their work, and live at peace with one another. So God's people, we're being told here, are to appoint leaders who are worthy of honor, and they are to give to these leaders the honor that is due. So this is very practical teaching, isn't it, for us and for all of God's people, any place in the world, in any generation. Four observations about leadership. Number one, God gives leaders to his people. Thank God for that. We'd be in chaos without it. Second, God distributes authority so that it never resides in one person alone. Third, leaders are to be qualified by character and by ability. And fourth, God's people are to hold their leaders in honor. That is what God is saying to his people as an application of the fifth commandment, which is honor your father and your mother. How we handle authority is a matter on which God speaks to us.
1: 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And that's a great way to listen to Pastor Colin's teaching when you're on the go. Well, Open the Bible is a listener-supported ministry. It is your generosity that allows us to bring you Pastor Colin's teaching, whether you listen on the radio, online, or through the app. And as you give a gift of any amount this month, we want to say thank you by sending you a copy of Brad Weatherall's new book called Saved to Sin No More. And Colin, what's one thing that you'd like people to take away from this book?
0: Well, I think the number one thing is encouragement in the Christian life. You know, I think a lot of folks have the idea, Steve, that to be a Christian is basically to commit to a disciplined pursuit of a good and a moral life. And it's so much more. And that's the heart of what's in this book, speaking about union with Christ. You know, I was just talking to someone who's past the age of 70 this week, and he told me that for 35 years, he had regarded himself as being a Christian, and everyone else would have regarded him as a Christian too. He said, but it was only in the last 5 years that he really came to understand a relationship with the Lord Jesus Christ. He said, I had religion for 35 years. I've only had a relationship with Jesus for 5. And there's all the difference in the world. And the first thing he said when I said, well, tell me about the difference, he said, well, I've begun to experience victory over sin. And then he spoke about peace, and he spoke about joy, and he spoke about hope. Now, you know, it's simply not possible to gain victory over our besetting sins if all we've got is our best effort to live a good life and to overcome the things that plague us. What makes it possible to really make progress in the Christian life is that Jesus Christ himself lives in the life of a believer by the power and presence of the Holy Spirit. That makes a whole new life possible. And this book really gives an introduction to the central, though sadly, I think, little understood truth of the Christian life. Christ in you. That's the hope of living a new and a transformed life. It's a wonderful book, and I think it'll be a great encouragement to all who read it.
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6: Most of us have heard the name and cried out to Jehovah Jireh, our God who provides. Because at some point or another, we need God to provide our health or our financial needs, our family or our relational struggles, and most certainly our spiritual needs. Do you know where Jehovah Jireh is introduced in Scripture? If so, have you considered the context of this passage to understand what it is that God is actually saying and providing? Today, we're going to look beyond our personal needs to understand the ultimate need we have for Jehovah Jireh.
7: I'm co-host Jackie Sailors. What is the most important need in your life today? Have you prayed about it? If so, what has been the result? It's been said that God always answers prayers. Sometimes his answer is yes, sometimes no, and many times his answer is wait. When the answer is no or wait, we may live long enough to see God's wisdom in giving us that answer instead of saying yes to whatever it was we thought we wanted. His answer is always best because he knows us better than we know ourselves. He knows our truest needs, and he knows the plans he has for us, which are better than anything we could ever imagine. What we might pray for is to develop the kind of relationship with and a trust in God like the one he had with Abraham, whose obedience and trust in God for himself affected all of humanity.
6: Well, let's go to that passage with Abraham in Genesis 22:14, where we first see Jehovah Jireh. It says, Abraham called the name of that place, the Lord will provide, which is Jehovah Jireh. As it is said to this day, in the mount of the Lord, it will be provided. In order to understand what Abraham was doing there and why he called it, the Lord will provide, we need to go back and read the entire passage in Genesis 22. So follow along with me as we read the story. Now, it came about after these things that God tested Abraham. Let's stop there for a minute. How do you like the idea that God tests us? We're told in Deuteronomy chapter 8 that God tested the Israelites to see what was in their hearts. He didn't need to know what was in their hearts because he already knew, but he needed to test them so that they would find out what was in their hearts. God doesn't tempt us to do evil, but he does test us so that we will see our relationship with him and whether we're being obedient to him or not. After it says that God tested Abraham, God said to him, Abraham. And Abraham said, here I am. He said, take your son, your only son whom you love, Isaac, and go to the land of Moriah.

0: and offer him there as a burnt offering on one of the mountains of which I will tell you. So Abraham rose early in the morning and saddled his donkey and took two of his young men with him and Isaac his son. And he split wood for the burnt offering and arose and went to the place of which God had told him. Wow, that's a lot of faith.
1: What's interesting is he immediately went. God gives him the directions as to what to do. He knows what it means, and immediately he obeys God. What trust and faith he has in God.
0: Abraham could do that because we see in Hebrews 11:6, without faith, it's impossible to please God. For he who comes to God must believe that he is, and that he is a rewarder of those who seek him. That's a type of relationship that Abraham had with God. Abraham knew that the covenant God had made with Abraham would continue down through his son Isaac and then his descendants afterwards. Abraham knew that God will fulfill what he said he would do. So somehow God was going to protect Isaac. He was either going to protect him, save him, or bring him back to life after he'd been killed, because God promised a future for Isaac. And Abraham believed him. How often does God promise us something and we start doubting? If we have the faith as Abraham did, because it says without faith, it's impossible to please God. But with faith, it is possible to follow him and do what he tells us to do, even though it may be very difficult or seem impossible. We can trust God if we truly know him and have faith in him.
1: And that faith really developed in all those years that he was waiting for that son that didn't come and didn't come. About the time that Abraham and Sarah were so old, they were as good as dead as far as procreating and having a son, then that son came along. So that was miraculous. That was a promise that God kept that seemed absolutely impossible. But we know that with God, nothing is impossible. So Abraham had learned that, and yet still this must have been somewhat difficult, and he operated on the faith and trust that he had developed in God.
0: You had said earlier that God answers our prayers, and one way is to say, wait. Abraham had to wait. But it's during that waiting period that we see God working, that we develop that relationship with him so we can trust him even more. But sometimes we're too impatient to wait. We need to trust God in the timing of everything that he allows. That's what Abraham did. So when God told him to sacrifice his only son, he was willing to do it. And by the way, did you notice that God said to him, take now your son, your only son. Well, he had another son. His other son was Ishmael, but Ishmael was not the covenant son. Ishmael and his mother, Hagar, had been sent away by Sarah, so he was no longer part of that family. And then he says, your only son whom you love. That is the first place in Scripture where we see the word love. Now let's move on to Genesis 22, starting in verse 4. It says, on the third day, Abraham raised his eyes and saw the place from a distance. So they'd been traveling for 3 days. God gave Abraham 3 more days to solidify his trust in God, to be willing to obey him and with his son. It says the third day. Why 3 days? Because Abraham was living in Beersheba, and he was going to Mount Moriah, or the land of Moriah. That is in Jerusalem. It's 66 miles between Beersheba and Jerusalem. That's 3 days worth of walking. So they came to the place that God had told him, and it said, Abraham said to his young men, stay here with the donkey, and I and the lad will go there, and we will worship and return to you. Again, we see faith. Abraham's going to this mountain not to sacrifice his son, but to worship God. When we obey God, that is an act of worship. That's how Abraham saw this. But did you catch that? He said, we're going to worship and then we're going to return to you. He knew that God would not allow Isaac to die or to stay dead if he died, because God had promised him the covenant son through Isaac. What faith we see here. Do you have that kind of faith? Do you trust God enough that you would take a knife to your child if that's what he called you to do? And I'm going to tell you that nowhere else in Scripture do we see this. So don't think that God is telling you to do this. This was a unique circumstance that we're going to see later. And your circumstance does not fall within these parameters.
1: That was a practice that God forbid, really. And so we know throughout the rest of Scripture, that's not anything that he would have anyone do. But what he was doing was prophetic. He was doing something very special in a way that would teach Abraham the great sacrifice that God himself would be willing to make later on.
0: Now we go on to Genesis 22:6. Abraham took the wood of the burnt offering and laid it on Isaac, his son. And he took in his hand the fire and the knife. So the two of them walked on together. Isaac spoke to Abraham, his father, and said, "My father." And he said, "Here I am, son." He said, "Behold, the fire and the wood. But where is the lamb for the burnt offering?" Abraham said to him, "God will provide for himself the lamb for the burnt offering, my son." So the two of them walked on together. It goes on in Genesis 22:9 to say, "Then they came to the place of which God had told him. Abraham built the altar there and arranged the wood and bound his son Isaac and laid him on the altar on top of the wood. Abraham stretched out his hand and took the knife to slay his son." My heart breaks when I read that. But, that wonderful word, but, which means we're going to have a contrast here. But the angel of the Lord, who's that? In Scripture, that tells us it's Jesus. Jesus is never called an angel, but he's revealed many ways in the Old Testament as the angel of the Lord. But the angel of the Lord called to him from heaven and said, "Abraham, Abraham." And he said, "Here I am." And he said, "Do not stretch out your hand against the lad and do nothing to him. For now I know that you fear God, since you have not withheld your son, your only son, from me." Now, that's how we know this is Jesus, because he says, "You haven't withheld your son from me." He stopped Abraham because the purpose was not to kill Abraham. The purpose was a future prophetic fulfillment with Isaac as a type of that fulfillment.
1: I'm struck by the fact that this is the third time that Abraham says, "Here I am." He's so available to God. It's just amazing. And God is entrusting him with this wonderful prophecy of how he is going to provide a savior to the world. That's what this is prophetic of. This is what this points to, is what he will not require of Abraham, knowing how heartbreaking and how hard this would be. And yet he will take that on himself to save the world.
0: So what did God provide? Genesis 22:13 tells us, "Then Abraham raised his eyes and looked, and behold, behind him a ram caught in the thicket by his horns. And Abraham went and took the ram and offered him up for a burnt offering in the place of his son. Abraham called the name of that place, 'The Lord will provide,' Jehovah Jireh. As it is said to this day, 'In the mount of the Lord it will be provided.'" Two important things there. When Abraham found the sacrificial lamb, it calls it a ram here, but it's pretty much the same thing. When he saw that ram, he called the place, "The Lord will provide." And then it said that in the mount of the Lord, so this place where it's being provided is the mount of the Lord. Two significant aspects here. So how does this relate to the future? What is Isaac a type of? We can look to Hebrews 11:17-19 for that answer. That faith chapter says, "By faith, Abraham, when he was tested, offered up Isaac, and he who had received the promises was offering his only begotten son." Those are the covenant promises that Isaac would be born and would be the son of the covenant, of which the Jewish lineage would follow through. Continuing on in Hebrews 11, "It was he to whom it was said, 'In Isaac your descendants shall be called.'" This next verse is where we see Abraham's faith. Hebrews 11:19. "Abraham considered that God is able to raise people even from the dead, from which he also received him, Isaac, back as a type." A type of what? What is God talking about here?
1: A type of a savior. An example of what a savior is like and what the savior will be like.
0: That's right. A type means one thing being compared to another. It's a figurative representation. So Isaac here is a type of the Messiah, a type of Jesus Christ. You might think that's really stretching Scripture, but it's Scripture that tells us that Isaac was a type. And there's many other types of Jesus in the Old Testament. We can look to Adam, who in Romans 5, it says he's a type. Look to Joseph or Melchizedek, Jonah, even the Passover lamb. Jesus is the Passover lamb, we're told in the New Testament. Moses was a deliverer. Jesus is our deliverer. As we go through the Old Testament, many of those saints of the Old Testament point to who Jesus Christ is and what he would do for us. So let's go back for a minute to those passages in Genesis 22. I want to point out to you how Jesus is a type. Let's begin in Genesis 22, verse 2. God said, "Take your son, your only son." Remember, Jesus Christ is considered God's beloved son, his only begotten son. It says, "Go to the land of Moriah." Well, Moriah is significant because it's in the hills of Moriah that God later had the temple built, which was the house of God, where he dwelt with his people. We can see that in 2 Chronicles 3:1-2, when it says, "Then Solomon began to build the house of the Lord in Jerusalem on Mount Moriah, where the Lord had appeared to his father David, at the place that David had prepared on the threshing floor of Ornan the Jebusite." So God has Abraham offering Isaac as a sacrifice in the same city, in the same area that Jesus will be offered.
1: When you go back to where Abraham names this, the place where God will provide, he doesn't use past tense where God had provided. It's prophetic. God will provide in that spot a savior.
0: And then in Genesis 22 again, he says it's the land of Moriah on one of the mountains, which I will tell you, which tells us there's multiple mountains there, which there are. And God tells Abraham that he's to offer Isaac as a burnt offering. If you read about the offerings in the first several chapters of Leviticus, every one of them has a significance. But in the case of the Messiah, his offering was different. It was for us. It was for the forgiveness of our sins, that we might have eternity with Jesus. That's the example of this father offering his son, as God offered his son. It talks about Abraham, how he saddled a donkey. Jesus entered the city on a donkey the Sunday before he was killed. Genesis 22:4 says, "On the third day, Abraham raised his eyes." Jesus was raised up on the third day. Abraham says, "We will worship God on this mountain." They did, and Jesus did, by committing his life for us. It says, "Abraham took the wood of the burnt offering and laid it on Isaac, his son." Jesus carried the wood offering, the cross, that he might be sacrificed on. Genesis 22:7, "Isaac spoke to Abraham," which is the son speaking to the father. That's what Jesus did in the Garden of Gethsemane. We're told again that God will provide for himself the lamb for the burnt offering, my son. And God did provide the lamb as the offering, which is Jesus Christ. Then we can look at Genesis 22:9. "They came to the place of which God had told them." The place that was prophesied, the place that Messiah would be sacrificed. In Genesis 22:13, "He took the ram and offered him as a burnt offering." We know Jesus was offered as an offering. And then he said, "The Lord will provide," Jehovah Jireh. The Lord will provide on that mountain with his life, the Son of God, the perfect sacrifice for our sins. That's what God is showing us through the sacrifice of Isaac, is the sacrifice of Jesus for our salvation. It's not just the Lord's going to provide all your needs and take care of everything you want and make it a great life. The whole purpose of this story is that Jesus will be the perfect offering, the perfect sacrifice for our sins, that we might live forever with him.
1: He came to bring us life and to bring us life more abundantly. The most important thing that we need is life, and that life is in Jesus Christ. That's what he's giving us. That's what we have as our future. It starts in Genesis and culminates in the book of Revelation, but that's the promise that's carried all the way through the Bible.
0: Here's another interesting aspect to this, and that is that if we look at other chapters in Genesis, Genesis 17:17 tells us Sarah was 90 years old when Isaac was born. And then the next chapter, right after this one, where the Lord will provide, we're told that she died at 127. Then we're told in Genesis 24 that Isaac took a wife at age 40. If you put those numbers together, what you will find is that Isaac was give or take about 33 years old when he was being sacrificed by his father. That's how old Jesus was when he was on the cross. So we can see all of these aspects of Isaac that point to Jesus, the covenant son, as Isaac was. And you recall that part of the covenant that would come to Isaac is that the Messiah would be born through him. When God said to Abraham in Genesis 12:3, "In you all the families of the earth will be blessed." And he reiterated that same statement to Isaac. And it is through Isaac, him as a type, but also his lineage, that the Messiah would be born.
1: And that covenant promise was one of the things that Abraham, I'm sure, relied on when he put his faith in God, that one way or the other, Isaac was going to survive in order to be part of that lineage of the Messiah.
0: So as we look at this passage, the context, you know, as you study the Bible, context is always king. So yes, we can take the promise that God will provide and use it for our own needs, but the purpose of this passage is salvation, that God will provide salvation for all mankind. We can see that also in Philippians 2. If we look at the kenosis passage, it's called, which is the emptying of Jesus, starting in verse 5, it reads, "Have this attitude in yourself, which was also in Christ Jesus, who, although he existed in the form of God, did not regard equality with God a thing to be grasped, but emptied himself, taking the form of a bondservant." A bondservant would follow and obey your father. Isaac did, Jesus did. "And being made in the likeness of men, being found in appearance as a man, he humbled himself by becoming obedient to the point of death, even death on the cross. For this reason also God highly exalted him and bestowed on him the name which is above every name, so that at the name of Jesus every knee will bow, of those who are in heaven, on the earth, and under the earth, and every tongue will confess that Jesus Christ is Lord, to the glory of God the Father." Jesus would come thousands of years later and be that humble servant, the suffering Messiah who would die for our sins on the cross so that he could be exalted by God. He could be the one to bring salvation to all mankind. And we know from John 3:16, that's exactly what he did. "For God so loved the world that he gave. He gave his only begotten Son, that whosoever believes in him should not perish, but have everlasting life."
1: So obviously, the deepest, most important meaning of all of this is salvation. God provides for our deepest need. Is it still okay to pray for our temporal needs, for our material needs, for the things that we think about day in and day out? Is that something we shouldn't pray about?
0: Absolutely, we can pray that way. But we need to remember that the foundation of this passage first is that God provides our spiritual needs, our eternal needs, our relationship with him through Jesus Christ. We cannot forget that. That is foundational, because our prayers will not be heard by God unless we have a relationship with Jesus Christ. So it's imperative that we start with that foundation of Jesus Christ, because in Acts 16:31, we're told, "Believe in the Lord Jesus Christ and you will be saved." Romans 10:9-10, we're reminded that if you confess with your mouth Jesus is Lord and believe in your heart that God raised him from the dead, you shall be saved. "For with the heart a person believes, resulting in righteousness, and with the mouth he confesses, resulting in salvation." That is the deepest need that every person has. We all have a spiritual vacuum because we are made in the image of God, who is spirit. Therefore, our spirit has the greatest need to know God. If we don't do that, then nothing else matters. So it is absolutely foundational. But we can also take God's provision for Isaac on that mountain as a promise to us, that God will provide our salvation, and after that, he will provide the direction, the needs, the wisdom, the guidance, everything we need in this life to live a life for Jesus Christ. And that's significant, because we're not here to live a life for ourselves and our desires and what we want. We are here to live a life for Jesus, which means when we ask Jesus to provide for our needs, to be Jehovah Jireh, they should be based on the needs that we have to draw closer to God, to serve God. Now, that could

0: be our health. We could say, God, give me good health. Walk me through this surgery that I'm going to have. But that's not just a selfish prayer. It's a prayer that God would heal us so we could continue doing his work. Our prayers to Jehovah Jireh should always be based on how God is calling us to live.
1: And we can pray in intercession for people, for other people's needs. And again, first of all, for them to come to the Lord and then to provide for them so that they can look to the Lord as the one who is the giver of all good gifts. So we start out with that gift of salvation, which is life itself, and then to provide for us, as you say, so that we can continue on spreading the gospel and helping others.
0: Let's look at some places in Scripture where God did provide needs. In Nehemiah 9:21, the author of that book is telling us, indeed, 40 years you provided for them in the wilderness, and they were not in want. Their clothes did not wear out, nor did their feet swell. God provided them. Have you ever thought about what it took for him to provide all of that for 40 years? I read one time that it would take a train large enough to span from the West Coast to the East Coast of the United States, full of water, to provide for those Israelites for one day. And yet God provided for them for 40 years. God will provide. He tells us in Romans 8:32, he who did not spare his own son, but delivered him up for us all, how will he not also with him freely give us all things? Now there you have the foundation of Jesus Christ. We must have a relationship with him, and then we can go to him as Jehovah Jireh for all of our needs.
1: There's another scripture, Philippians 4:19, and it says, and my God will supply all your needs according to his riches in glory in Christ Jesus. Now we may consider certain desires needs, and maybe they're not. Maybe we don't know exactly what it is that we desire versus what we actually need. But God knows what we actually need.
0: He does, and that's a passage that we quote all the time. Did you notice that he's going to provide them according to his riches and glory in Christ Jesus, the foundation of Jehovah Jireh, our great provider of our salvation, of our relationship with Jesus? And another verse in 1 Corinthians 10:13 tells us, no temptation has overtaken you, but such as is common to man. And God is faithful, who will not allow you to be tempted beyond what you're able, but with the temptation will provide the way of escape also, so that you'll be able to endure. God provides for us in so many ways that we don't see, as well as all the ways that we do. We are called here in the Old and the New Testament to call on Jehovah Jireh, our God who provides, because it is he who does provide every need that we have, whether we ask for it or whether he just provides it. So call on the name of Jehovah Jireh, but remember, those requests are based on having a relationship with Jesus Christ. Because if you don't have a relationship with Jesus, God will not hear your prayer. According to John 8:31, he says, we know that God does not hear sinners, but if anyone is God-fearing and does his will, he hears him. So make sure you have a relationship with Jesus, and then also consider what your needs are in relationship to what Jesus would have you do, rather than just your wants or your personal desires. Make sure they're God's needs as you ask for them. So in summary, what do we see? The greatest need we have that God can provide is our salvation in Jesus Christ. That's the context of Jehovah Jireh. But with this relationship with Jesus, we can ask him to provide the wisdom and the guidance, everything we need to live this life for him. And as we live for him, we can then trust in him to provide our personal, spiritual, and relational needs. Are you doing that? Is Jehovah Jireh your God, your salvation in Jesus Christ? Has he provided that for you? Have you accepted salvation in Jesus Christ? And if so, are you looking for him to provide your needs in your relationship with him, not just your personal wants? That's the foundation of Jehovah Jireh. What a great name, what a great way for God to present himself in Scripture so that we can see that amazing characteristic of God, trust in him, and follow him.
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8: And good morning, ladies and gentlemen. I'm Captain Abrams with the flight deck. We're currently cruising above Cedar Rapids at an altitude of 33,000 feet. And we've got...
9: Excuse me, Captain. First Officer Zucker here, but that's not Cedar Rapids we're flying over. 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
8: 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No. I know that's Cedar Rapids.
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9: Yes, it is.
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12: 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Fellowship President and CEO Yael Eckstein shares from her podcast, The Chosen People, which connects Christians to the Jewish roots of their faith by exploring the Old Testament.
13: We all know that the dreams we have at night are beyond our control. They dance through our minds as we sleep, shrouded in mystery, often leaving us bewildered when we wake. But the dreams we have during the day, those we can shape. That's why it's so important for us to dream good dreams. Because our dreams turn into ideas which become actions, ultimately changing and shaping the entire world around us. More than 40 years ago, my Abba, my father, Rabbi Yechiel Eckstein of blessed memory, dreamed of uniting Christians and Jews. He dreamed of lifting millions out of poverty, giving them hope, and bringing hundreds of thousands of Jewish people back to Israel, just as it says in the prophets. People thought that his dreams were crazy, and they thought that he was crazy for dreaming them. But here we are, decades later. as the fellowship feeds and shelters and clothes millions of needy people each year, as we fulfill the words of the prophet, as almost every single day we bring more Jewish people home to Israel from the four corners of the earth. All because God destined it, and He used one person to dream.
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17: 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Pastor Jim Osmond of Idaho will be my guest. 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
17: 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On today's edition of The Plumb Line, I'm your host, Jay Rudolph, and I'm excited to have Jim Osmond back with me. We're going to talk about our identity in Christ, what the scriptures teach us about that on this edition of The Plumb Line. Jim is pastor of Kootenai Community Church in Kootenai, Idaho. And one thing I would say is I've really enjoyed our visits, Jim, but I've also gotten a lot better at saying Kootenai, I think.
15: It doesn't just roll off the tongue unless you grew up here.
17: Yes, indeed. I did have an opportunity to visit there and meet you in person and all that, and just loved it. In fact, my wife
15: and
17: I
15: were... Yeah, it was a great weekend.
17: It was, yeah. My wife and I were talking after that visit. Well, one thing we said for sure is we're going to rent a big cabin or something and bring the whole family sometime to stay up there for a little while, but I would not mind moving there either. Anyway, but our subject here, our discussion is going to be surrounding our identity in Christ, key being in Christ. And so I want to start this off, I guess, with something that comes up always on the plumb line, and that is, if we're going to talk about our identity in Christ, we have to be in Christ to start. And so there are some who are coming to this broadcast and right now, and they're just hearing about this discussion, this subject, and before they slip away and say, I don't have any interest in what these guys are talking about, I don't even know what it means, before they get away from us, Jim, let's talk about the in Christ part. For the one who is not in Christ, does not understand what it means to be in Christ, help us a little bit right off the bat here in the broadcast and what we mean by being in Christ.
15: Yeah, we're talking about a believer in those terms then, somebody who is no longer in Adam as their federal head, but in Christ. That only happens through repentance and faith. So we're all born into Adam, and thus we're all born sinners. We're all born spiritually dead, and we need to be regenerated. We need to be made alive again. We need to be quickened in our inner man and be given eternal life in the righteousness of Christ. So just as Adam acted on behalf of all those whom he represents in the garden and his disobedience and sin and rebellion, and we are born in that sin and continue that rebellion, so Christ has acted on behalf of all those who are in him by faith, meaning that our identity then, once we have trusted Christ, repented of our sins and trusted Christ and his sacrifice on the cross and his resurrection on our behalf, then we are in him. We are part of a new man in Christ, and he is our head, he is our substitute, he is our representative, and we're no longer in Adam. That's not where our identity is. Now we are identified with Jesus Christ by virtue of the fact that he lived in our place, died in our place, rose again in our place, and he is our new head. So that's what we mean by in Christ. It's not just a theological term. This has some incredible practical applications in terms of how we walk out, how we live out our calling, and how we trust in the Lord, and how we fight and battle sin day to day.
17: Yes, indeed. And we're going to flesh that out some. And that's kind of a weird way to put it, because we want to get rid of the flesh if we're going to be in Christ. So, but the reality, too, of being in Christ has eternal implications, as you referenced as well. This is not just for the here and now, though it certainly is, you know, for this life, but also eternal life. If you're in Christ, you have eternal life with this Savior, Jesus, who came to take your penalty to pay for your sin at the cross. If you're not in Christ, that means you've rejected that which God has freely offered to you. For by grace you are saved through faith, not by works. And so if you're striving by works, or, you know, trying to do things or not do things, or if you think you can somehow earn favor with God, that's not the answer here. To be in Christ, you must have a relationship with him through Jesus Christ, the Son of God, who is our Savior and our advocate and our mediator, and all sorts of other terms that we could use here. But that's what it boils down to. So right off the bat, as I said, I just want to share my email address and communicate with you, ask you to communicate with me. We'll get together. We can talk about this more, the difference between in Adam or continuing to be slaves to sin and unrighteousness. That's our condition before Christ. And then when we come to Christ, when we become in Christ, we are no longer slaves to sin. But we now have the option, I guess we could say. Before, we didn't even have the ability, but now we've been given the Holy Spirit. We have the ability to live for Christ and to crucify that flesh in us. And all these are things we'll dive into more in just a little bit here. But my email is theplumlineradio@gmail.com. Remember, plumb is P-L-U-M-B. theplumlineradio@gmail.com. And so I'd love to have you connect with me, and we can discuss this matter more. So, Jim, with that most important task, I guess, taken care of there in sharing what we call the gospel, the good news about Jesus Christ, let's start to move into now what it looks like then to be in Christ. One of the first things I want to ask you about is I typically view or describe being in Christ as being clothed with his righteousness. And there are a couple places in Scripture, I believe, that reference that. One of the most prominent is probably in Galatians chapter 3. And Paul says, and again, I hate doing this because I got to pick just a couple verses out of here, but I always want people to look at the full context. But I'll read just a couple in Galatians chapter 3. But now that faith has come, we are no longer under a guardian, for in Christ Jesus you are all sons of God through faith, for as many

0: of you as were baptized into Christ have put on Christ. And so I'll stop there. That's just three verses out of the end of Galatians chapter 3. But that idea of putting on Christ, clothing yourselves in Christ's righteousness, is one that I wanted to have you kind of describe to us, because I've a little bit of conflicting views, I guess, on this, and they're not really a big difference, but one would say that because we're clothed with Christ, inside, you know, we're still sinful. We still sin. We are not perfected yet. But God looks at us and he sees us, you know, in the righteousness of his Son. Other views that I've heard expressed would say that no, inside we are, I don't know how to put it, through and through, we're completely holy now. We're no longer, well, I don't think these people are saying that we don't sin at all anymore, but it's a, I don't know if you're getting my train of thought here. It's a different concept or view. So what's correct here? What does this really mean?
1: Yeah, I think what you're describing there is the difference between the view of imputed righteousness and infused righteousness. So as Protestants, as those who believe in justification by faith alone, we would say that the righteousness that we have that is Christ's righteousness, to us it's an alien righteousness, it's the righteousness of another, the Lord Jesus Christ, is credited to us at the moment of faith. We are justified through faith. Faith is the means by which that justification comes to us. It is the expression of a justified, regenerated individual. And that justification is a legal declaration from God the Father concerning our sin. That is, he declares us righteous while we're still in a sinning state. We've done nothing that merits salvation. We've done nothing to earn that grace. But that righteousness is credited to our account, just as our sin is credited to Christ's account. So the transaction of salvation is twofold. It is the crediting of our sin to Christ. So he bears the wrath for our sin. He stands as our substitute, but then the Christian gets his righteousness. If God did nothing but take away all of our sin, there would be nothing to commend us to him. We would just have a blank slate. But God goes further than that through faith. He justifies us, he declares us righteous, and clothes us with the righteousness of Christ. So all of Jesus' active obedience, his fulfilling of the law, his perfect obedience to the Father in every way, all the good deeds that he did, all of that righteousness is credited to our account, so that in the courtroom of God, he sees us not just as not guilty, not having committed the crimes we have committed in our lives, but he sees us as righteous, as if we had done all the righteous deeds that his Son, the Lord Jesus Christ, did. He did them on our behalf. So we speak of Christ living for us, and we speak of Christ dying for us. He did both of those things. So that righteousness is a legal declaration. It is external to us because it is Christ's righteousness. It is not something that we have in and of ourselves, but that credited righteousness, God then will begin to work that out in our daily lives. So we grow in righteousness and in holiness, and we progress in sanctification. So we always need to make a distinction between justification and sanctification. Sanctification is me becoming more progressively like Christ over the course of my life. I am still a sinner that has been saved by grace. I sin, and I sin daily. And I promise you, Jay, that I have not prayed enough today. I have not repented enough today. I have not shared the gospel yet today. It's 8 a.m. I just got to the office just now. I have not done enough good works today. And in that way, I have committed sins of omission and commission. And so I am still a sinner. Though I am credited the righteousness of Christ, God doesn't see me as a sinner. He sees me as righteous in his Son. But now over the course of my life, as I grow in the grace and knowledge of the Lord Jesus Christ, that righteousness begins to, I'm being conformed in the transformation of the inner man by the renewing of my mind. I'm being conformed more and more into the image of Christ each and every day. And so we grow in holiness, even though we are judicially, in terms of our position, we are in Christ. God sees us as righteous, but we also are still sinning each and every day, and we grow in holiness over the course of our lives. That's the difference between our judicial standing, justification, God's legal declaration concerning our sin, and sanctification, which is my daily progress in growth and holiness. We have to keep those two distinct, and if we begin to confuse them, then all kinds of theological problems arise.
0: Yeah. Well, and I think wherein the problem may lie in my mind is that sometimes I look at some of these teachings and it seems to me as though they're trying to help people's self-esteem or something by spending a lot of time talking about how you are, you know, now holy and inside you're completely clean and all this. And I know, I think of myself, I'm like,

I'm not. As you said, I sin all the time, every day, and yet that's not my desire. You know, that's the big difference, is you go from it not being your desire prior to Christ. It was your full desire, and you didn't even think twice.

0: just think better of ourselves so that we act better. And that's not the goal. The goal is to have the mind renewed by growing in holiness and mortifying sin and putting to death the deeds of the flesh and walking in obedience. And that requires more than just simply denying that I'm still a sinner inside. Because the reality is we are a sinner inside. If we get the diagnosis wrong, we have the wrong prescription. So I can't deny the fact that I'm still a sinner. I do have to see myself that way because that's reality. It's truth. But yet God has set me apart, sanctified me in the sense positionally I'm holy, I'm his. But practically, there's the outworking of that holiness as I grow in grace and in conformity to the likeness of Christ. Eventually, we will be fully sanctified, fully holy in the future when we're with Christ.
1: Mm-hmm. Amen. Well, what you're explaining there addresses one of the key verses on this, 2 Corinthians 5:17. And when we come back from the break, we'll talk about that a little bit more because that is one that always comes up, at least when I hear people talk about our identity in Christ. So we'll get to that in just a moment. Again, Pastor Jim Osman of Kootenai Community Church is my guest on the Plumb Line today, a frequent guest, and in my mind, not frequent enough here. It's been a little while since we've chatted. So glad to have him back on again as we talk about our identity in Christ from what the scriptures teach us on this edition of the Plumb Line. Thank you so much for tuning in. Again, my email is theplumblineradio@gmail.com, theplumblineradio@gmail.com. 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I am so pleased to have Reasons for Hope as the national sponsor of The Plumb Line. 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Be sure to leave a note saying thanks to Reasons for Hope for supporting the Plumb Line. Thanks for tuning in to The Plumb Line. I'm your host, Jay Rudolph. My guest is Jim Osman, pastor of Kootenai Community Church in Kootenai, Idaho, and we're talking about our identity in Christ on this edition here, and some specific aspects that we're dealing with in the first couple of segments, dealing with the fact that we are clothed in the righteousness of Christ as the scriptures describe it, and also that we have this declaration in 2 Corinthians 5:17, therefore, if anyone is in Christ, the new creation has come, the old is gone, the new is here. Now, there are different translations that put it a little bit differently, but that's the essential point there, is that the old is gone and the new is here. And I always think of this in terms of kind of what you were just talking about, Jim, positionally, I guess, our position in Christ. Not that this is saying, and so many people will try to say that this means that we shouldn't sin anymore, that we're sinless at this point because the old's gone, the new is here, right?
0: Yeah, well, that's a wrong application of the verse, because if any man denies that he's a sinner, he's a liar and the truth is not in him, scripture says. Mm-hmm. So, you know, if we say that we have no sin and we're a liar, we deceive ourselves. This is not describing that we no longer have a sin nature that is

0: a flesh with deep roots in our being or old fleshly habits, we still do have that. The person who is born again immediately after they're born again still struggles with some of the same sins that they had 10 minutes before they got saved. So it's not that everything old has passed away, all my sinful tendencies, all my habits, my reactions, and all of that. But it is that my old identity with Adam as a rebellious son of Adam and all the wrath that was attendant to me for my continuing in the sins of Adam and in that rebellion, all of that has passed away. And something new has come, namely an identification with Jesus Christ and salvation. And he gives me a new heart with new desires and a new nature. I have the indwelling of the Spirit. I have a new destiny. I have a new life. I have a righteousness that I didn't have before that's credited to me. That's the righteousness of Christ. And I'm made alive in the inner man where my spirit is regenerated. And now I have communion with God. So that's what Paul is describing. That old man, you know, he kind of describes in verse 16, we no longer recognize anyone according to the flesh. In other words, we no longer recognize one another just as natural men, but our old identity and our old way of life and doing things has passed away. And now we are new in Christ and we are identified with him and the new has come. And that is a reference to our salvation. Mm-hmm. And he describes it later in the chapter when he says, God made him who knew no sin to be sin for us, so that we might become the righteousness of God in him. I mean, as we were talking about in the last segment, God treated Christ as he had every right to treat us. He treated Christ as if Christ were a sinner, pouring out the full wrath, divine wrath upon him as our substitute. He made him who was not a sinner to be sin in our place, in our stead, so that we might become the righteousness of God in Christ. So by being in Christ, Christ was treated as a sinner in our place, and we are treated as if we are righteous in Christ's place. So that this is the great exchange over which all of Scripture is written. This is the great transaction. He takes my sin and my rap sheet, and I get his righteousness. I get his list of credits and accolades, and all his good deeds, they're credited to my account. That's what Paul's describing there. All my sin and unrighteousness is taken away, and I'm giving something new, namely the pure, unblemished, and unimpeachable righteousness of the Son.
1: Yes, indeed. Would you say that part of the problem may be that we as humans tend to look at, you know, our own perspective on these verses rather than trying to look at them from God's perspective? You know, I'm thinking of this statement here, if anyone's in Christ, the new has come, the old is gone. From God's perspective, yes, exactly as you said, instantaneously, the moment we receive Christ, the old has gone. It's almost as though we're there with him immediately. So we need to look at a lot of verses from his perspective, don't we?
0: Yeah, and also in the context, sometimes we take phrases out of context, like a passage like this, without realizing what it says in the verses before or immediately in the verses afterwards. That reference to the old has passed away and the new has come, that's in the context of Paul talking about being given a ministry of reconciliation. And it's in the context of Paul talking about not recognizing anyone according to the flesh. We don't do that anymore. And instead now, God has reconciled us to himself. That's something new. That's verse 18 of that passage. He's given us the ministry of reconciliation. That's something new that has come. God does not credit their trespasses against them. That's in verse 19. That is something new, like all my sin being taken away and being given the righteousness. That's the new that has come there, a new standing, a new identity, a new legal standing before God in terms of how God views us. And that righteousness, since it's not ours, it belongs to another. I can't detract from it. I can't improve upon it, and I can't ruin it. Because it's not my righteousness. It's simply credited to my account.
1: And yet, in this process of sanctification that you've referenced, we still need to strive for it, right?
0: We need to strive to work out our salvation with fear and trembling. We're not striving for righteousness in terms of, okay, now I need to be righteous in order to earn God's favor.
1: Right.
0: The believer who's in Christ has God's favor because he has been credited the righteousness of Christ. So now there's no condemnation to those who are in Christ Jesus. That's Romans 8:1. And we have peace with God, having been reconciled or justified by faith. We have peace with God. I never need to fear his disapproval because I have peace with the Father because of what the Son has done.
1: Yes, thank you. Well, there's this another statement made in some material that I'm looking at here that I wanted to ask about, where this question is posed, can you be partly old creation and partly new? The answer in the material I'm looking at is no, an emphatic no. And I posed this to members of my family and some other people, and a lot of them said, yes, you can be partly old creation and partly new. So it seems as though the material is trying to push something that not everyone maybe agrees with, and who knows, maybe the answer being yes is wrong. So what are your thoughts on that?
0: Well, I am a new creation. We are new creations in Jesus Christ. We are something new, new affections, new desires, new standing, new righteousness, all of that. But we still live in these unredeemed bodies. These bodies have desires and passions, and it's the flesh that still resides with us that we have to put to death the deeds of the flesh. So our flesh, you know, our habits, they're deep ruts. We get into them. We sometimes feel like we are chained to them and like we are driven to them, but walking in sanctification means that we count who we are in Christ as a reality. I'm not an old creation in the sense that my old man is there and my new man is there and I somehow have these two natures. I have one new nature now. It's a redeemed nature, but this redeemed person, Jim Osmond, who is in Jesus Christ, that redeemed person still lives in this body that is dying. And this body has to die. It can't be regenerated. It can't be redeemed. It has to die. It'll eventually be resurrected and we'll get new bodies in which we'll express all the fullness of our new nature. So my old identity in Adam has been crucified. It's done away with, but I still live in these bodies of death. And that's the cry of the Apostle Paul at the end of Romans chapter 7. Who will deliver me from this body of death?
1: Amen. Exactly. Well, and we can compare the darkness light concept too in the moment that we have left here with this also, because there is still the old body that we're in and darkness that is entailed with that, sin that is entailed with that. And so when we read things like, for you were once darkness, but now you are light in the Lord, to me, that doesn't mean that we are complete. You know, there's still this measure of darkness that is there fighting. The flesh is contending. So how do we explain, you know, a verse like that? That's Ephesians 5:8, for example.
0: Well, our identity no longer is entirely darkness. Now we are entirely light in the Lord. We've been transferred into the kingdom of God's Son. We now walk and live in the kingdom of light. This is a new identity. We are new people in Christ. The darkness that we fight is not an identity that we have, like we live with a foot in darkness and a foot in light. We are light in the Lord in terms of we have been regenerated and renewed and been born again to a living hope through the resurrection of Jesus Christ from the dead. And we are in the kingdom of light. That is where we reside. That is where our citizenship is. And that is what we get to look forward to. But now we are surrounded by darkness. But darkness does not characterize my being in the sense that I am dead in sin and a member of the kingdom of darkness. Do I still sin? I do. But Paul's argument in Ephesians chapter 5 there is that we're to be imitators of God as beloved children and walk in love just as Christ loved you and gave himself for you. So the application of that is you are light in the Lord. And so therefore, verse 3 of Ephesians 5, immorality and impurity and greed must not be named among you. There must be no filthiness and silly talk or coarse gesture, which are not fitting, but rather giving of thanks. No immoral, impure person or covetous man who is an idolater has any inheritance in the kingdom of Christ and God. So therefore, we walk in holiness because we are light. That is our identity. So in this world, we are surrounded by darkness, but we are not in our nature dark. Are we still sinners? Yes, we still wrestle with this flesh. And as long as we're in this life, we are going to have this battle that we must fight against the habits and the flesh and this unredeemed body, which is not being renewed. My mind is being renewed, but my body is dying. And so I have this body of death that I have to contend with for the rest of life in this world.
1: Well, thank you so much for clarifying a number of matters for me, and I have no doubt for many of the listeners who tune in and may have had difficulty understanding some of these things as well. Pastor Jim Osmond of Kootenai Community Church in Kootenai, Idaho, my guest on the Plumb Line. I am so thankful to you for spending some time with us, and don't go anywhere. 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They make it possible for you to be able to hear the show on the radio. So reach out, say thanks to them, do business with them if it's a Christian-owned business, or support and participate in their ministry if it's a ministry you're hearing from. We'll be right back.
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1: 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On today's edition of The Plumb Line, I'm your host, Jay Rudolph. My guest, Pastor Jim Osmond of Kootenai Community Church in Kootenai, Idaho. Frequent guest on The Plumb Line, and so thankful to have him back as we talk about our identity in Christ. He being in Christ, that being more important than the our part. So we talked about that a little bit, is our focus needs to be on God and what He has done, continues to do in our lives. And in calling us and inviting us to be in Christ in the first place is a big deal. And so we shared the message of our invitation to be in Christ earlier in the broadcast. And so I'd love to have you connect with me if you're one who doesn't understand even what it means to be in Christ. We're kind of going through and discussing some of the different things that take place as a result of being in Christ. And one thing that I wanted to talk about here is the importance or lack thereof of stating these things and even going to the point of renouncing things. Again, I've been looking at some different teachings that are out there, and there's one that particularly brings up, I renounce the lie that I am rejected, unloved, or shameful. I renounce the lie that I'm guilty, unprotected, alone, or abandoned. And there's just a bunch of different statements of renunciations, I guess we could call it. And I don't know, maybe in my mind, I think of people that maybe have really low self-worth and are really beaten down in life. Maybe there's some benefit from doing this. I don't know. I guess I'll get your comments or thoughts on that. But to me, it seems like repeating mantras doesn't really have value. I don't really see that in the scriptures that people do that.
0: Yeah, the repeating of the mantra is something that you find in a lot of secular psychology circles where they try and baptize some of that with Christian ideology, Christian language. Back in my day, Bible college years ago, Larry Crabb was a big into that, the Christian psychology movement, as well as Neil T. Anderson. That was were two of the books that I was exposed to early in my Bible college years. And that's kind of a big thing there, that you've got to renounce and pray the mantras. Yet if you struggle with pornography, you have to pray this prayer. If your father was an alcoholic, you have to pray this prayer. You have to renounce this sin. You have to declare this thing. And they're specifically say you say these prayers out loud, because Satan doesn't have access to your thoughts, and so he has to hear that out loud. So a lot of that movement says you have to find a quiet place where you can be alone, but you got to say these things out loud, because in speaking the words out loud, you're doing something in the spiritual realm. And so there's this legal, in that worldview, there is this legal ground that Satan has to your life because of some sin that you have committed. And you've given him this legal ground. And now you can't take that back.

0: back unless you legally go through the steps of identifying this sin or failing or iniquity and then renouncing that thing and then declaring the truth and then praying this prayer. And you have to do this for every sin, for every shortcoming, for every possible conceivable failure that you have had. You've got to do this in order to truly be free in Christ. So the mantra prayers and some of these books in the spiritual warfare movement that talk about what you need to pray and the things you need to say, some of these books are just filled with these rote prayers that you have to pray, these declarations that you have to make. And it is as if they think that you just in the doing of it, in the saying of the words, you have kind of in a Harry Potter sense, you have uttered the formula that makes the powers of darkness come crashing down. And I think it's an entirely unbiblical view of our identity in Christ and how it is that we gain victory over sin.
1: Well, help us then, because one of the places that I often hear those who would, you know, express this type of teaching go to is the scripture about, you know, giving the devil a foothold. And so, again, here, you know, pulling that out of context, maybe you can draw in some context to that. But what does that actually mean then?
0: Well, then in Ephesians, the Apostle Paul's talking about the reality that sin does open us up to deception and to to falling prey to the wiles of the devil. The devil is still a real adversary, and he deceives God's people. And when we sin, we are giving the works of darkness a place in our lives. Therefore, we are to pursue lives of holiness. It doesn't mean what spiritual warfare people do with that phrase is they say that the foothold there means legal territory or legal turf, legal ground, so that when you sin, you tell a lie, you give the devil sort of a place to grab onto your life. And then the longer that goes unrepentant, the more territory he has in your life. And slowly this can grow over time. And if you continue to sin in the same way, you give him more and more turf, like more and more handholds, until he has this legal claim on your life that even God cannot overcome unless you say the right words and cancel his legal claim. So some of these books, the Bondage Breaker, well, I've got a list of them here on my shelf, How to Cast Out Demons by Isaiah Saldivar and Spiritual Warfare by Carl Payne, Pigs in the Parlor by the Hammonds. They talk about this legal ground that Satan has that even God himself is powerless to overcome unless you cancel that by your words. Your words have this power to cancel out legal ground, as if God and the devil have this contract, and your sin has given them a legal claim in some court that appears to be higher than God in their thinking, because God himself can't do anything once the devil has the legal ground. His hands are bound by this contract. So Satan has this legal claim upon your life, and then the only way that he cannot have that is if you refuse to give Satan permission. You give God permission to overcome this. And so you have to cancel it. You have to renounce it. You have to declare something, and your words sort of cancel out this spiritual legal contract that the devil is bound to and God is bound to. And you're the one who is the judge who's able to say, no, this legal ground I'm going to cancel, this contract I'm going to cancel. It is, I think, a pagan view of the spiritual realm and a wholly inadequate view of God and his work and his word and the authority that he has. So yes, when we sin, we do open ourselves up to the deception of the devil, and we do participate in the deeds of darkness when we sin. We are doing something that is against our new nature, but we're not creating a contract with Satan whereby he now has legal claim or access to our lives that could go on for generations. That's the worldview of that whole deliverance ministry movement, the spiritual warfare movement, and unfortunately the Christian psychology movement as well.
1: And so, in other words, really, they're making some claims about powers that we have from being in Christ that are not, you know, biblically based claims. And one thing, too, that is taken sometimes goes awry is James 4:7, which says, submit yourselves, therefore, to God, resist the devil, and he will flee from you. And so there is an aspect there. The words are resist the devil are there. But a lot of times, I think part of the problem might be that the first half of that verse is neglected or forgotten. And submit yourselves to God.
0: When we walk in obedience and we just simply submit and yield to God, the devil will flee from us. He has no authority or power over us when we are walking in obedience to the Lord, when we submit ourselves to the Lord. So the position, the Christian's position or standing.

0: stance before the kingdom of darkness is simply to walk in obedience and submit ourselves to the Lord and resist temptation, resist the devil. We're not called to, you know, pray against Satan and name him and cast him down and plead the blood of Jesus and rebuke the devil and go on these verbal tirades of how horrible of a being he is. And we don't accomplish these things by our words. The Christian's attitude is one of humble submission before God, and we yield and walk in obedience. And Paul and James's promise there is that when you submit yourself to the Lord and walk in obedience, the devil will flee. We don't have to fear him. He is a defeated foe.
1: Yeah. Are there other issues too that we might get into from, you know, this teaching that when you're in Christ, you can, you know, do this and that? And I especially think of, you know, we talked about the renouncing stuff, but commanding, whether it's commanding Satan or whatever, those are dangers, right?
0: Yeah, well, biblically, like all false teaching, they take something that is true and biblical and then take it way too far. And I think that the argument of those on the other side of this issue who believe that our identity gives us all authority in Christ, it actually proves too much, and I'll explain how. It's true that our identity in Christ means that we are in him. Every spiritual blessing that we have in heavenly places is given to us in Christ. It's because God has put us in his Son. We are baptized by the Spirit into the person of Christ, identified with him, so that his death is our death, his resurrection is our resurrection, his life is credited to us as our life. That is all true. But where they go south on that teaching is they say then that means that if we are in Christ and we are seated with him in heavenly places, well, he's seated at the right hand of the Father, and all authority has been given to him. Jesus said that in Matthew 28. All authority in heaven and earth has been given to me. And so he is ascended to the Father's right hand. All authority is his. He rules all things. And we are in him and identified with him. And we are seated with him in heavenly places. Ephesians describes that. And therefore, if we are in him and he's been given all authority, therefore we have been given all authority. And so they will make this jump. They will make this claim and say, therefore, as a believer in Christ, you have authority over the demonic realm. You can command demons. You can exorcise demons. You can tell them, you know, what for and where to go. And you can send them to the pit and you can confront them and you can talk to them and you can make them come out and you can rebuke them and reprove them and call them all kinds of nasty names. You have authority over the devils, over all the spiritual realm. Well, Jesus Christ also has authority over to heal the sick and to raise the dead, and he can do miracles. He could walk on water. He's the God of all creation. So if you're going to argue that all the authority that Christ has, you have, then I'd like to see you multiply the steak in your freezer and multiply the money in your bank account and do the miracles that Jesus did. Why, if you have authority over the demonic realm, why are you rebuking them? Why don't you just make them cease to exist? Why don't you send them all to hell right now so there are no demons and no evil activity in this world right now? So they want to say, we have all authority. We have authority over all of the demonic realm. And yet that is not what Scripture says. Just because we are identified with him and we are seated with him positionally does not mean that we have authority to do miracles and to cast out demons and to do everything that Christ can do. We are seated with him. The Scripture does not say that he is therefore taking all the authority that the Father has given to him and he has committed it into our hands, so that with our words, we can just declare things that are true and, like little gods on this planet, do miracles and exorcise demons and send Satan to hell. That is, we are not given that authority. That resides with Christ. All authority has been given to him, not to us.
1: Amen. Well, thank you so much, Pastor Jim Osmond from Kootenai Community Church in Kootenai, Idaho, my guest, and talking about our identity in Christ. In just this past segment, we've been kind of focused on what it does not mean to be in Christ, or ways that in Christ is taken wrongly or applied wrongly. So we're going to return from the break here, and we'll pick up in just the last few minutes that we have left and talk about some of the really big things that it means to be in Christ. And even ask Pastor Jim a little bit about maybe one of his favorite things about what it means to be in Christ, because that's always a fun thing to think about too, and just lots and lots of meaning to this reality that we are, as believers in Jesus Christ, in him. So don't go anywhere. We'll be back in just a moment. You can connect with me, theplumlineradio@gmail.com. Again, plum is P-L-U-M-B, theplumlineradio@gmail.com.
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3: My husband was pressuring me to get an abortion. 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I had already reached out to Let Them Live. 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In that moment, I completely broke down. I texted my Let Them Live counselor and I said, I took the pills, just forget about it. 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Choosing to keep her was definitely the right choice. 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
1: 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Please do that now. Thanks for tuning in to The Plumbline. I'm your host, G. Rudolph, Pastor Jim Osmond, my guest. We're talking about our identity in Christ. And as I mentioned, as I was going to the break there, it's really a wonderful exercise to kind of think about what it means. If you're a believer in Jesus Christ, if you've put your faith and your trust in Christ and in Christ alone, what does that mean to be in Christ? That's what we've been dialoguing about here. But sometimes there are things that it means that I know I haven't even really thought about. And one of the good things about this, I've kind of had a course or some information in front of me here that I've been working off from, and there's some concerns I have about it. But one of the really good things about it is has quite a list here of a whole bunch of different things that it means who I am in Christ, and some that I hadn't really thought about much. And so let me pose that to you. What's something that it means to be in Christ that maybe is neglected, maybe one of your favorite things or something like that?
4: I can think of three of them off the top of my head, and I'll pick them and we can just go through them until we run out of time. But the very first thing that means for me that makes this truth so precious to me is the realization that the righteousness that I have before the Father is not mine. It belongs to Christ. Mm. So practically this means that, well, let me just give you an illustration. Yesterday, I preached a sermon in our church. You know, I wake up on a Sunday morning, I get ready to preach. And I always realize before I ever step into the pulpit that I am not the most gifted man that God has ever called to preach his word on the face of the planet. I'm not the most knowledgeable person. I'm not the most able person, probably not even the most qualified person to do this. I'm always aware of my, as much as I might prepare, I never feel prepared enough. I never feel like I preached well enough. I never feel like, man, that sermon was a banger. That was just excellent. It went off exactly as I wanted. I don't feel that way. I always feel like whatever I do for the Lord is still falls short. It's still inadequate. And if I don't come back to that imputed righteousness and what it means to be in Christ, I can begin to think that my service to the Lord being never adequate and never enough and never great enough somehow gives me a different standing before him, that he is displeased with me. But the imputed righteousness of Christ means that all of my efforts to serve the Lord, as weak and frail as they might be in this weak body in which I live, with my lack of abilities and skills and talents and effort and everything, it still does not affect my standing before a holy God. Still before God, he sees me as his righteous son. And that righteousness, it's not like God gives me Christ's righteousness and then my failures blemish that righteousness.

0: I can't blemish that righteousness. It's Christ's righteousness. And the righteousness that I'm going to have when I stand before him on that final day, when he makes me to stand before his throne with a blameless, with exceeding joy, as Jude 24 describes, that righteousness that I will have that day will be the perfect, infinite, and unblemished righteousness of Christ. All his good deeds credited to me. So God will see, he sees me now and will always see me for all of eternity as if I had done every good deed Christ has ever done. So that my efforts now, I strive to serve him knowing that I'm going to fall short. This is not going to be what I hoped it would be, but I can still do what God has called me to do in faith, hoping and trusting that something in there would be pleasing to the Lord, doing my best effort while realizing that even though I fall short, that does not affect my standing before God. So that's one thing that's tremendously comforting to me.
1: Yes, indeed. I would concur. That would be my numero uno also is, when you really understand your own state of affairs before Christ and even after Christ, how you continue to struggle with sin, that one's got to be number one to me as well. So thank you for that. Well, we've got plenty of time here to hopefully get in the other two.
0: Yeah. Okay. So the second one that comes to my mind is the realization that my new identity in Christ and my new position in him sets me free from the power of sin. It doesn't set me free from temptation. I still be tempted. I still have corrupt desires in my heart, in my mind that I have to battle against. All of us do. Some of us have besetting sins that we have to go to war with, that we have to mortify that sin. But because I'm in Christ, I have been set free from I've been cleansed of the penalty of sin. So the wrath that is due to all of my sin has been borne by another. But even beyond that, because of my identification in Christ, I am set free from the power of sin. That means that as strong as the temptation is, because I'm in Christ and because I am a new man and I've been made light in the Lord, I don't have to say yes to that. And every time I sin, I am sinning, willingly sinning. I never have to say yes to a temptation. And so that gives us, I think, power to deny sin and to walk in holiness. And God calls us, Scripture calls us, to then walk in holiness by mortifying the deeds of the flesh, putting to death those desires and those deeds, and choosing righteousness. So this is the battle that Romans 6 describes. We stop yielding our members as instruments of unrighteousness and start yielding them as members and instruments of righteousness, so that we become the slaves of the one we obey. And if we continue to obey unrighteousness, we become a slave of unrighteousness. If we continue to obey righteousness over the course of time, we get used, those become our new habits. So each and every day we wake up with the same struggles that we had the day before, but our yielding to righteousness becomes easier and our not yielding to unrighteousness becomes easier, so that we train ourselves to become the slaves of the one we obey. We don't have to say yes to sin. We don't have to yield to temptation. We don't have to indulge our desires. We can say no matter how strong those desires are. If we're in Christ, we can mortify sin. So that's the second one.
1: Okay, thank you. We'll go ahead and carry on in the couple minutes we have left here with the last one.
0: Well, the third one is our security in Christ. Being in Christ means that I am eternally secure because I am his, and because he has died for my sin and given me his righteousness. I am secure in Christ, knowing that in his hand, nothing can pluck me out of his hand. He has called me by his name. I am his sheep. He has called me out of darkness and into light, and he has transferred me, permanent, past act, but present reality, has transferred me out of the kingdom of darkness and into the kingdom of his dear son. And he will give us that kingdom. And because the work of salvation in justifying us and putting us in Christ was not ours to begin with, nothing can take me out of Christ, and therefore I'm secure. Paul in Ephesians chapter 1, it's those first three chapters of Ephesians that uses the phrase in Christ, in Christ, in Christ, over and over again for three entire chapters. And then the last three chapters of Ephesians is Christ in you. It's him living that life through you. It's you living in keeping with the great calling with which you have been called. That's Ephesians 4:1. So in those first three chapters of Ephesians, Paul says, God has chosen you in Christ before the foundation of the world. He's blessed you with every spiritual blessing in Christ. He has given all of that. What did you do before the foundation of the world to warrant or to earn being chosen? or to be blessed with every spiritual blessing. It is not by your doing that you are in Christ. You are in Christ by God's doing. He put you there. He placed you there. He determined to bless you with that, with a grace that was granted to you in Christ from all eternity. That was God's doing. And since God has done that and he has done that work, I can't do anything to be taken out of that. All we can do is humbly walk in obedience to the Lord, in gratitude for what he has done, living in the security that we have, that I didn't do anything to earn being in Christ. That was God's doing. It's by his doing that we're there. And therefore, I can't do anything to get myself out of that. No failure that I make is going to remove me from that realm of God's blessing and his grace, because he put me there and I'm in his son, and Christ himself has promised to hold and to preserve and to sanctify and glorify all those whom the Father has given to him. That's the blessing of our security in Christ. So righteousness imputed and unblemished righteousness, power over sin, and security in the grace that God has given to us that will result in our ultimate glorification.
1: Amen. Well, thank you so much. It has been a wonderful visit, great discussion about what it means to be in Christ as a believer in Jesus Christ. So thank you, Jim. It's been a pleasure to have you on again.
0: Hey, thank you, Jay. I appreciate being on here. The opportunity to talk about these things with you is truly a blessing.
1: Yeah, such important subjects, important for every facet of our lives, for here, now, and our eternal existence with our Lord and Savior, Jesus Christ. And again, if you have, you know, had some difficulty understanding any of this, maybe you don't even know what it means to be in Christ or have a relationship with Christ, my email address is theplumblineradio@gmail.com, theplumblineradio@gmail.com. 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

0: Learning about Jesus eventually brings each one of us to a crossroads moment. Which way will we turn? Today on Truth for Life Weekend, we'll explore the options and the consequences. Alistair Begg is teaching from chapter 9 in John's Gospel, beginning with verse 39.
1: We have spent, obviously, the vast majority of time looking at the incident concerning the healing of the man born blind. This man was awakened to the fact of his spiritual blindness. He might have thought that his greatest need in life was in order to have his physical sight restored, which of course Jesus had done. But when all is said and done, Jesus seeks him out in order to ask him a question, the question that is found in verse 35, "Do you believe in the Son of Man?" And the response of the man is eager. He is genuinely interested. "Who is he, sir?" the man asks. "Tell me so that I may believe in him." And he stands in direct contrast to the Pharisees who refused to see what was right before their noses. They were the ones who claimed to have the sight, but they were in fact the ones who were blind to the truth. They regard themselves as the guides of the blind. You can read that in Romans 2. They regard themselves as a light that shines to those in the darkness. They regard themselves as instructors of the foolish. Paul mentions all of that when he is arguing to the point in Romans 3 where he says, "And so the whole world is accountable before God, whether you are a Gentile coming from that background or whether you are a Jew feeling yourself to be the custodians of all of this truth." And so it makes their question all the more striking, doesn't it? One can almost hear the almost see the sneer on their faces. What, are we blind too? Sense the smugness of their tone, catch a flavor of the derision directed at Jesus. You can just see this. You know that horrible feeling when you're in a room somewhere and everybody else thinks they're in the know and they ask a question and they just are dissing you and they look at one another like, you know, and you just feel so small and so impoverished by it all. That's what they're doing. Or they're looking at one another going, "So we're blind too, are we, Jesus?" Yeah. But blind they were. So blind, they didn't know how blind they were. They're like the man in Luke 18. Remember the wonderful parable Jesus tells of the Pharisee and the tax collector. And to those confident in their own righteousness and who look down on everybody else, Luke says in Luke 18, Jesus told a story. Context is clear, isn't it? To those who were confident in their own righteousness, to people who were sure they could see, to people who were dead certain that they were not the blind people, to those who were confident in their own righteousness and looked down on everybody else, all those poor people who can't see, Jesus told a parable. There were two men went up to the temple to pray. One was a Pharisee and the other a tax collector. The people nudging one another, "Here we go, good guy, bad guy." The classic Jesus story. There's a good fellow and a bad fellow. I wonder what this one's about. And the Pharisee stood up and prayed about himself. "God, I thank you, I'm not like other men. Robbers, evildoers, adulterers, like this tax collector here. After all, I fast twice a week, I give a tenth of all I get." People would be going, "That's pretty good, pretty good. Giving him marks out of 10. Jesus said, "But the tax collector stood at a distance. He would not even look up to heaven, but he beat his breast and said, 'God, have mercy on me, a sinner.'" And then the sting in the tail. Jesus says, "I tell you that this man, the tax collector, went home justified before God. For everyone who exalts himself, like the Pharisees, who think they can see, will be humbled. And whoever humbles himself will be exalted." Do you remember the Simeon statement now, holding the baby in his arms? What did he say? "This child is destined for the falling and rising of many in Israel. Until a man or a woman falls at the feet of Jesus and says, 'I am a blind man, I am a blind woman,' they will never rise to see." As long as we sit in the supercilious perspective of the religious formalist declaring, "You know, I have been around church for a long time. My uncle Jim gave me a Bible when we were married. I I know that because I saw it just the other day. I hadn't seen it for years, but I know it's somewhere. You know, that all that kind of thing. I'm so glad that I don't need to trust in Jesus. I'm so glad that I'm like the Pharisee in this story. I'm not like other men. And actually, I've really upped my contribution since I came here as well, although I don't expect you to know much about that. Jesus turns the whole thing on its head. Oh, you're not suggesting that we're blind, are you, Jesus? You see, our response to Jesus shows what we think of ourselves. And our response to Jesus shows what we think of Jesus. And what they think of Jesus is just actually that he is deluded, that he's a madman, that he's demon-possessed. We saw that before. It comes again in chapter 10. Why listen to him, they said. He's demon-possessed and raving mad. And that, for me, is one of the great and intriguing things. How it is that people continue to come and listen to the Bible being preached, and actually you've already made your decision concerning Jesus. You've decided that Jesus was either deluded or he was deceitful. Unless you move from one of those two positions to acknowledge that he is who he is, that he is the light of the world, and that those who follow him will not walk in darkness, then you walk out into a darkness that is just completely utter darkness. Now look at how Jesus answers. Verse 39, there's a division. Verse 40, there's a question. And verse 41, there's an answer. The answer that he gives is a puzzling answer. It's certainly not an easy little verse, is it? They were probably expecting Jesus to say, yes, you are a blind bunch, or no, of course you're not blind. You're the Pharisees. You have all the news strapped around your wrists and fastened on your forehead. You've got all the Old Testament scriptures right there, right at your hand. And they probably expected either a yes or a no. But instead of doing that, he does what he does so often. That is, he just reaches in and twists their noses a little bit by responding in what is a paradoxical fashion. Now, let me just quote to you a Phillips paraphrase of this verse, because I think it will help us get the sense of it. Phillips paraphrases verse 41, which here reads, if you were blind, you would not be guilty of sin, but now that you claim you can see, your guilt remains. It's like a really bad riddle, isn't it? You can say it to yourself 15 times in a row and still not get it. But listen to how Phillips does it. If you were blind, returned Jesus,

Nobody could blame you. But as you insist, we can see your guilt remains. If you were blind, you couldn't be held accountable for your ignorance. That's what he's saying. But since you insist, you can see, your guilt remains. Now, if you think about it, these folks, of all folks, knew the characteristics of the Messiah who was to come. They were the ones who searched the scriptures. They were the ones who paid attention to the prophetic passages. They knew Isaiah 42. They knew that one of the characteristics of the Messiah when he came was that he would open the eyes of the blind. He would release captives. He would set people free from dungeons. And this has happened right in front of them. Jesus, in setting the man to see physically, has revealed the fact that he is the only one who can bring spiritual sight. That he has provided, as John says, one of the signs, evidence, so that people might believe that Jesus is the Christ, i.e., that they might believe that Jesus is the Messiah, that they might believe that all of the messianic prophecies have been fulfilled in this man, and that by believing they might have life in his name. And this has happened in front of them. The man has said to them, "Your unbelief is more remarkable than my cure." Because we know that only God can do this. There is no record of anybody doing this, he says. God does this. And before their very eyes, Jesus has done what God alone can do. If they'd been without any understanding of spiritual things, then of course there wouldn't have been blameworthy. But because they have a knowledge of this stuff, they're culpable because they are unwilling to see beyond the horizon, as it were, of the Old Testament. And their condemnation lay in the fact that although they knew what they knew and claimed to see as well as they did, they failed to recognize God's Son when he came. Fulfilling what we read in the prologue, he came to his own, and his own received him not. But to as many as received him, who believed in his name, to them he gave the power to become the sons of God. Now, what makes this so staggeringly telling, loved ones, is this: that their sin remains because until they admit to their true blindness and come into the light, there is no hope for comfort or forgiveness. And what is true of them is true of each of us this morning. Let me say two things as we move to a close on this. There is absolutely no hope for those of us who are wise in our own eyes. There is no hope for those of us who are wise in our own eyes. Solomon puts it in Proverbs 26:12. Do you see a man wise in his own eyes? There is more hope for a fool than for him. That's why the prophet says, let not the wise man boast in his wisdom. Well, I'm a PhD. I did nuclear physics as an undergraduate and da-da-da-da-da. Good. Bring that gargantuan brain and all that gray matter, and bow it down before the Lord of the universe. No, I refuse to. Okay. Let not the wise man boast in his wisdom, or the strong man boast in his strength. You know, I'm X years old, and I can still do X number of push-ups and sit-ups and run 47 times around the block and everything else. Well, that's terrific. Bring your body as a living sacrifice to the God who made you and offer yourself in service to him. No, I don't want to do that. Okay. Let not the strong man boast in his strength. And let not the rich man boast in his riches. You know, I've done very, very well, and I can get into most clubs, and I travel extensively, and I have a home here and a home there. Is your home built on rock, or is it built on sand? I don't know. This would be a good time to find out. There is no hope for those of us who are wise in our own eyes. And there is no cure

0: for people who reject the only cure there is. There is no cure for people who reject the only cure there is. There's an inherent logic in this, loved ones. If Jesus Christ is Lord, if Jesus is the person he claimed to be, then his exclusive claims with his expansive invitations drive us to the inevitability of a conclusion which is reacted to vociferously in contemporary America and in the West in particular. There is no cure. I was reading Macbeth again this week, looking for something, and for two reasons, actually. The first was this. When I thought about the nature of a cure, my mind went immediately to Lady Macbeth in the sleepwalking scene, when she is convinced of the fact that the blood that was on the daggers is still on her hands. And if you remember, she moves in the darkness of the night, talking to herself, longing for the spots to be out of her hands, recognizing that despite all of her physical washings, she cannot get it out. All the perfumes of Arabia could not get rid of this stuff, she says. And she's driving herself almost insane, and she's driving her king husband completely nuts along with her. And so he does exactly what you would expect him to do. He takes her to the doctor, and he says to the doctor, quote, "Cure her of that. Canst thou not minister to a mind diseased, pluck from the memory a rooted sorrow, raise out the written troubles of the brain, and with some sweet oblivious antidote, cleave the stuffed bosom of that perilous stuff which weighs upon her heart?" The doctor says, therein the patient must minister to himself. Sorry, no can do. And then he says, more needs she the divine than the physician. More needs she the divine than the physician. I would not be at all surprised if there are not those who today sitting listening to me on one side of this great divide as the bell is about to ring for us in the conclusion of this sermon are not exactly as in Lady Macbeth's position. Oh, the circumstance may not be bloody daggers, but it may be a myriad things. And all of your external washings and all of your endeavors and all of your perfumes and everything that you've tried have left you absolutely hopeless. Let me tell you, there is no cure when you reject the only cure there is. He breaks the power of canceled sin and he sets the prisoner free. He is Jesus, sovereign Lord of the universe. He has demonstrated it in the transformation of this blind man. He has confronted him with his need of spiritual sight. He has opened up a door of opportunity to the religious formalists, and they sneered in their response. You're not saying we're blind, are you? And so here we are, and the division bell sounds again. The question is, will you respond by coming into the light, admitting your blindness, casting yourself on his mercy, and as a result find yourself seeing and saved? Or will you refuse to come to the light, claiming to hang on to your own personal sense of illumination? If you take the latter route, you go out into a darkness in which no light will ever shine. Who would be foolish enough to say such things to an intelligent group like this? Well, of course, if I couldn't turn you to the Bible and point you to Jesus, you should just chase me completely out of town. And you are sensible people, and you need to figure this out. But here's the deal. The division bell sounds. Go to your appropriate lobby. Where are you going? With a yes vote for Jesus or a no vote for Jesus? There's no abstentions. An abstention is a no. A maybe is a no. I'll get back to it is a no. Now, that's why the Bible always says, today, if you hear his voice, do not harden your hearts. Why? It is a call of God's mercy, because on another day, you may not hear his voice. This may be the day you hear his voice. Therefore, do something about it. I was in Carmel earlier last week. I was in the Santa Cruz Mountains speaking, and I went to Carmel. In Carmel, I bought myself a knife in a knife store. More knives than I've ever seen. Tiny little knife, don't be alarmed by it. My wife was desperately concerned. I said, I want to buy a knife. She said, what do you have in mind? I said, don't worry. But it's a tiny little knife. I wanted to whittle sticks with it, as it turns out. It's the Tom Sawyer coming out in me again. And in this store, there were so many knives that I said to the lady, the problem in here is the American problem. I said, it is the American problem, and it is the American wonder. She said, choice? I said, choice. And so we got them out, one at a time, two at a time. At one point, I had five out. And then I went away, and I had lunch, and then I came back and got them all out again. And I said, you know, choice is such a difficult thing, isn't it? Just finally making a choice. Do you know what she said? Kierkegaard has a very interesting essay on that. Wow, I said. This is taking it up a notch. Kierkegaard, the existentialist from the 19th century. Yes. Well, what did he say? She says, Kierkegaard said that even good choices had negative consequences. So hurry up and buy a knife. So I bought a knife. And then I said to my family, you know, Kierkegaard said that every good choice had negative. And then one of the bright ones in the group said, I don't think Kierkegaard was absolutely right on that. What possible negative choice could there be? What negative dimension could there be in choosing Christ as your Savior? I said, yeah, I think that's right. So hurry up and make a choice, would you? Do you remember when Macbeth is getting ready to kill the king, King Duncan? And he's on his way. And parenthetically, the stage directions in the play say, a bell sounds, a bell sounds. And Macbeth says, I go, and it is done. The bell invites me. Hear it not, Duncan, for it is a knell that summons thee to heaven or to hell. See, Shakespeare understood the divide. There is no cure for those who reject the only cure there is. Will you not come to Christ and say, Lord Jesus, I am a blind girl. I am a blind man, wise to my own destruction, foolish in my arrogance. Make me see. Make me see. And he will. And when you begin to see, you will see everything differently. Heaven above is softer blue, and earth around is sweeter green, and something lives in every hue that Christless eyes have never seen, and birds with gladder songs o'erflow, and earth with deeper beauty shine. Since I know, as now I know, I am his, and he is mine. Some of you could stand and testify, couldn't you, and say, you know, I'm so glad that I heard that message, and because I used to be just completely lost. I used to be completely blind, and even when I was blind, I thought I could see everything. Well, you may want to mention to the person next to you before you leave today, just check, make sure. Just say, what side are you on of the divide here? What side are you on?
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1: Father, come now and write your word in our hearts. 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And what is of yourself, make it our own. I pray for many who sit as unconverted believers, that today they might hear your voice, not harden their hearts, and embrace Christ, who is the light of life. For it is in his name we pray. Amen.
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6: I can tell you that since October 7th, mainly I saw the direct and very fast answer to all our requests, daily requests, by the way, for the most urgent needs of this war. For example, we got special ambulances that could drive in a rough roads in the Gaza Strip, and we could use them for blood plasmas during this war. You know, PTSD is something that become more and more common in Israel, but not just for those who fight on the battlefield, but for their families, for their kids, their spouses, their parents, those who experienced evacuated their houses and been all over the country. So FIDF facilitate PTSD programs to assist us and not just to be able to go back to the battlefield for those soldiers who needed this treatment and recovery and being able to get their health treatment, but even for those who are not on the battlefield that will be able to, in the future, build a house in Israel in appropriate way as human beings, you know, build a family.
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20: We're making our way through the book of Esther in a series that we're calling Living in Exile. Today's study is titled The Gospel Pattern of a Grand Reversal. We're going to be looking at chapters 5 through 7 of the book of Esther. Josh Moody is senior pastor of College Church located in Wheaton, Illinois. We're glad you're joining us for the study today. Huge storyline shift in this section of the Book of Esther, Josh. It has a Hollywood-type drama feel to it. You're going to die. No, actually, you're going to die. And you're referring to this as a grand reversal?
15: Yeah, so that switch between who's going to die, that reversal, and it's a gospel pattern. It's a pattern of the gospel and a pattern of our lives as we trust the gospel.
20: All right, well, let's flush this out and see how it links to the gospel. Once again, chapters 5 through 7 of the Book of Esther. Here's Josh.
18: As we come now to the Bible, let's pray together. Oh, Lord God, we thank you for your word. We thank you that you are a speaking God. We pray, Lord, that by your Spirit, through your word, you would speak to us today. Help us to be receptive to your word as we come to this moment. I pray, Lord, you'd help me to speak with clarity and make what your word teaches plain and easy to understand. And we pray, Lord, that it would make a difference. We are aware of the great needs of our world. Would you transform us this morning so that we can do our part to make a difference to the world around? In Jesus' name, amen. The gospel pattern of grand reversal, that's what I've called the title for the sermon this morning. Today is Valentine's Day. And Valentine's Day, of course, has a particular message to it of love. And the gospel has a particular message to it, which is related to love as well. But are they the same message about love? Is the gospel of Valentine's Day love the same as the gospel of Jesus' love? And if it's different, how is it different? Also this week, some of us have become aware of one particularly famous Christian leader who died some time ago, whose behavior, it has become clear in the past, was terrible. How is it possible to go to church, call yourself a Christian leader, talk about love, and act in a very loveless way? Today is Valentine's Day. It has a message about love. Well, what kind of love? And is that the same as Jesus' love? The gospel pattern of grand reversal. I want to show you how this story here introduces us to that pattern, connect it to the New Testament, and then show us how that gives us all a choice this morning. The story here that we just read out is the end point of a developing story that we've been following through the book of Esther. And the great enemy of God's people, Haman, has been plotting against God's people. And he's put together this genocide against the Jewish people. But not only that, Haman has a particular anger, a particular pique, a particular frustration with one individual, namely Mordecai, who's refused to bow before him. And so Haman has constructed a gallows upon which Mordecai will be hung. And pleased with this revenge, he rushes over to the king to ask him permission to kill Mordecai. But in God's providence, and remember the book of Esther is all about the hidden hand of God throughout it all. In God's providence, the king that very evening cannot sleep. And because he cannot sleep, he decides to have read out to him the records of his rule. Now think about this. If you ever one evening or one night find you cannot sleep, perhaps a good technique would be to have the minutes of a committee meeting read out to you. That's basically what he does.
1: Motion made, seconded, 8-4, 4 against, you know. Send him off to sleep. And as he's dozing there, listening to all these minutes, one, you know, page upon page, he comes across that someone rescued him from death, Mordecai. And he says, what was done to reward Mordecai? And he finds nothing. Nothing was done. Who's in the court right now? Well, it's Haman. Haman's in the court. Haman's come to kill Mordecai. Bring Haman in. And Haman comes in. The king says to Haman, what should be done for the man to whom the king delights to honor? What should be done for the man the king delights to honor? Haman, of course, thinks it's himself. And so he constructs this fantasy of a Thanksgiving parade, all for Haman, with people saying, this is what will be done for the man that the king delights to honor, and riding on the king's horse, and streamers, and balloons, and marching bands, and all the rest. And to his devastation, the king says, do that for Mordecai, and you lead the parade. And Haman rushes home and tells his wife and his friends, and his wife and his friends think, well, this, if that's what's happened, then your doom is at hand, because your enemy has been exalted before you, and you're the person who has to do that. And then, in God's providence, the hidden hand of God throughout it all, that God is in charge, even when he doesn't seem to be, even when he's not named, he is still in charge. In God's providence, he is then called to the third of the feasts that Queen Esther has put together, because Esther is trying to drum up courage to ask the king to rescue her people. And Haman comes into the third of these feasts. The king asks Esther, what is it you want? You know, come and actually tell us. This is the third of these feasts that she's put together. And finally, the queen has enough courage, and she asks the king, tells the king the issue, that there is a movement against her and her people, not just to put them in slavery, otherwise she wouldn't have bothered the king, for the king needs these more and more slaves, I suppose, but actually to annihilate them and to kill them. Genocide. She tells them that that's what's going on. And the king says, who is this? Where is he? Who would dare to do this? And then, at the sounding of a bell, as it were, the queen says, a foe and an enemy, this wicked Haman. Haman, the whole thing has turned around, this grand reversal. And the king goes out in wrath, walks in the garden. Haman is trying to plead for his life with Queen Esther. And the king comes back in and finds him, I suppose, kneeling before where she's sitting on the couch, trying to beg for his mercy before Queen Esther. And the king says, will he even molest the queen in my own house? And as the words escape his lips, an attendant covers Haman's head with some blanket or other, covers him, as indicating that he is as good as dead. And another one says, did you know that Haman has put a beam outside, a pole outside to hang, a gallows outside to hang Mordecai on? And the king says, hang Haman on that. What a reversal.
20: Where else do we find grand reversals? First, though, there are stereotypes associated with Christianity, and those stereotypes are directly in the crosshairs of Unframed, conversations that take the gospel out of the box. That's Josh's new book and our offer this month. Love to have you get a copy. You can make that happen on our website, GodCenteredLife.org. Back into Esther chapter 5, here's Josh.
1: What I want to show you is that the gospel has a pattern of such grand reversal. And if you don't grasp that, your understanding of love will be a Valentine's understanding of love, not a gospel understanding of love. You won't have courageous wisdom, and more importantly, you won't have life. And it is the failure to grasp that gospel pattern of grand reversal, which is the heart of every religious failure, every superficial, apparent Christianity. As Dietrich Bonhoeffer famously put it, when Jesus bids a man to follow him, he bids him come and die. Let me show you how Jesus teaches this. If you have a Bible, turn with me to Mark chapter 8. There, Mark chapter 8 and verse 22, just briefly outline it for us, show you that this is something that Jesus teaches. Jesus heals a man who's blind, but first of all, he doesn't entirely heal him. He can't see fully, verse 24. He sees people like trees walking. He doesn't see completely clearly. And then Jesus fully heals him. That's an image of partly getting the love of God, but not understanding this gospel pattern of grand reversal. And then, verse 27, he's with his disciples. He asks them who people say he is. And Peter says, "You are the Christ." And Peter partly gets it, but he doesn't fully see. Because then later, when Jesus, verse 31, teaches that this Christ must suffer and die on a cross and rise again, Peter rebukes Jesus. He doesn't grasp yet the gospel pattern of grand reversal. And so Jesus teaches them, verse 34, "If anyone will come after me, let him deny himself and take up his cross and follow me. For whoever would save his life will lose it. But whoever loses his life for my sake and for the gospel's will save it." It's a grand reversal. It's a pattern. For Jesus, but also for Jesus' followers. Paul puts it like this in Galatians 2, verse 20. "I no longer live, but Christ lives in me, who loved me and gave himself for me." I no longer live. In each of us, there is an I, a me, a self that is battling for prominence and preeminence to be the ruler of your life. And the gospel pattern of grand reversal is if that I you wish to save, you will actually lose your life. That I must die. And there must be another ruler. I no longer live, but Christ rules. Christ lives in me, who loves me. Real love, he gave himself for me. You see, the story we have in front of us this morning is basically presenting us with a choice. It's the gospel pattern, but it is presenting us with a choice. And the choice is Haman or Esther. There's Haman. He's a high up official. He's got lots of money. He's a powerful man. But for Haman, it is I. Me. What I want, how I get power. He has a family, but it's my rule, my power. My family. What's good for me? Anyone who threatens that, he casts them away. And there is a Haman in every corrupt religion. There is a Haman in every marriage that is struggling. What I want from this marriage, what I want from this relationship, I'm not getting what I need. It's Haman. But if you wish to save your life, you'll lose it. And then there's Esther. Now, Esther is certainly not perfect. No way. She's very hesitant to risk her life. She tries not to. She only does it when Mordecai challenges her to do so. And she cannot gather enough courage to do so on the first feast with the king, nor on the second feast, nor on the first day of the third feast. It's not till the second day of the third feast that finally she gathers the courage to risk her life. But still, she's putting her life on the line for other people, for the purpose of God. And in doing so, she saves her life. And that's the choice.

0: out of this story. And as I was studying it, when I saw it, I was just blown away, frankly. So, in the sometimes obscure world of Bible translation, there's a debate as to how to translate this phrase, hang him on that, and the gallows. Some translators say, instead of a gallows and hanging him on it, that he was impaled on it, because the Persians certainly did impale people. And those translators would say that Herodotus, who's an ancient historian that describes much of the Persian Empire and talks about the Persians impaling people, and therefore here it should be translated impale, the Hebrew behind this, it's just a beam of wood. So we don't know whether it's impale or gallows from the Hebrew. So they go to Herodotus and say, he said impale, and therefore it's impale. But interestingly, in Herodotus, the Greek behind the word that is translated in English, impale, he uses different Greek words for that. And one of the Greek words he used for it is the Greek word that is in our New Testament translated as crucify. And actually, as I say, this blew me away. In the Greek version of the Old Testament, known as the Septuagint, the ancient Greek version of the Old Testament, when the king said, hang him on that, in English it would be, crucify him. They said that about someone else, didn't they? If you aim to save your life, in the end, you will die. But if you lose your life for his sake, because he was crucified for you, you'll save your life. And if on this Valentine's Day you're wondering where love is going to come from, and how you'll know the love of Christ and the love of the people around you, his eternal love, irrespective of your present circumstances, well, there's a choice. Haman or Esther. The gospel pattern of grand reversal. Let's pray together. Oh, Lord God, we do thank you that you were so loving that you sent your Son and that he was crucified for us. But, Lord, there is a pattern. And that pattern is that we pick up our cross and follow you. That, Lord, you must be Lord. Lord, we confess before you that sometimes we don't feel your love or know your love. That sometimes we don't sense our connection to you. Lord, could it be that we're trying to run away from sacrificing ourselves for you? We're trying to put ourselves back in charge of our lives? Lord, on this Valentine's Day, help us to embrace your love, the real gospel of biblical love, and to pick up our cross and follow you as Lord of our lives. For we pray it in Jesus' name. Amen.
1: That's Josh Moody, and this is The God-Centered Life. Josh, I feel like the humanity of Esther really shows up as you point out that it took her three feasts to get up the nerve to carry out the plan. And yet she set that plan in motion for such a time as this, as we looked at earlier.

0: earlier in the book. And I feel like it also points out to just how risky this move actually was, does it not?
1: Yeah, I think both and, isn't it? I found that quite encouraging. I don't know about you, Todd. There's Esther, of course, great, courageous hero. And yet it took her a while to really pluck up the courage. And that's so human. And it's uplifting for me, encouraging for me, and I hope for others too, to realize that we sometimes find it hard to really follow through with what we know we're meant to do. You think of Gideon also in the Bible and the number of times he had to be persuaded it's the right thing to do. God is faithful to us. And don't beat yourself up if when God asks you to do something, you're feeling a little nervous and you're not sure you can quite get there. It takes you a little while to take the step you need to take. God is faithful through that. Esther did what she needed to do in the end, but it took her a while to get there. And I appreciate that. I'm glad to hear that part of the story. And yeah, I think it does emphasize how dangerous it is. And for her, and you may be being called to something quite risky, to stand up for what is true in a business situation, or to confront someone who you know is doing what is wrong and you're trying to figure out how to do it. Well, be wise, take your time like Esther was, but at the right moment, also take your courage in both hands and go ahead trusting the Lord.
0: Fantastic. It really does elevate her hero status in my eyes, for sure. So we started off by calling this the Gospel Grand Reversal, the Gospel Pattern of Grand Reversal. So we're talking, in essence, Josh, about heading to hell, but the reversal.
1: Yes. So the pattern is death and life. So Jesus says, if you wish to follow me, you need to pick up your cross and follow me. What does it profit man to gain the whole world and yet lose his soul? You need to deny yourself in order to find yourself. And that is the pattern of what it really means to be a Christian. It's the pattern of the death of Christ and the resurrection of Christ. We follow the same pattern. We died with him, therefore we'll live with him. All that means is that to be a Christian is to put Jesus first, and it's to die to ourselves being the Lord of our lives. And so let me appeal to you that if you wish to find life, die that you might find real life. You say, what does that really mean? What it really means is putting Jesus first in your life, and that is the way to find true life.
0: An invitation to a grand reversal. Thank you, Josh. If you're feeling a prompting to follow up on a reversal to real life, please don't ignore it. Nothing could be more important for you to consider and wrestle with today. 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Our web address is godcenteredlife.org. Just scroll down to the section called Come Home. 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
2: 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But a real Christian lives with the light of the empty tomb.
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8: When money is given to secure a particular outcome, that's what a bribe is. 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
9: Welcome to Open the Bible Weekend with Pastor Colin Smith. I'm Steve Hiller, and glad you joined us today as we continue our series from the book of Deuteronomy. And Colin, today we're looking at leadership.
10: Yeah, it's from thousands of years ago, the book of Deuteronomy, and it speaks powerfully to us today.
9: Yeah.
10: Leadership at every level. In Israel, that was judges and kings and priests and prophets. And God lays out what matters for each of these spheres of leadership. It's fascinating. What God says in the Old Testament is actually mirrored in the New about leadership in the church. We're going to look from the Old Testament at principles that speak right into our world today about what it means to be a godly leader. What does a godly leader look like?
9: Yeah.
10: We need godly leadership in the home. We need that in the church. We need that in this nation. And the book of Deuteronomy speaks clearly and powerfully to us in that regard today.
9: Well, let's take a look at that. Deuteronomy 16 is where we're at as we begin a message called Lead by Learning to Follow. Here is Pastor Colin.
8: Moses is speaking for the last time to God's people. They're on the verge of the promised land. And here's God's servant, and he's pleading with them to live and to walk in ways that will see the continued blessing of God upon his people. And we've been following what Moses says to them. He's been speaking about the dynamics of a godly life, that is to fear the Lord and to love the Lord. Then he is laying out the structures of a godly life, applying it to the family, how it works out in terms of festivals or particular times to release debts and so forth and so on. And as we're making our way through this book, I think you will have picked up in this series that Deuteronomy really follows the pattern of the Ten Commandments. So if you have your Bible open now and look back over where we've been the last couple of weekends, in chapter 15, the year of canceling debts is really an application of the fourth commandment, that is the law relating to the Sabbath. And then last weekend, we looked at the festivals in chapter 16. And again, that is an application of the fourth commandment. It's an application of the Sabbath to the rhythm of the year of God's people. Now, as we come to chapter 17, we're really moving to a new section of the book. And Moses is dealing clearly with the subject of leadership. And it seems right to view this as an application of the fifth commandment. It's following the same order, and it does this throughout the entire book. You remember the fifth commandment, honor your father and your mother. Now, your father and your mother are the first figures of authority in your life. And God says you are to honor them. And so now what we find in these chapters is Moses is beginning to apply and expound and explain the implications and applications of the fifth commandment to honor your father and mother, to hold those who are placed in authority, in positions of authority, in a position of honor. And so what we're looking at today is how Moses speaks about the offices of leadership, the requirements that God has for a godly leader, and then the calling that God has to his people to hold those who are appointed as leaders in honor. Now, it had originally been my intention to focus simply on the king in the passage that was read from chapter 17, but I've come to feel that what will be most useful for us today is to take the broader sweep of the teaching that Moses gives to us here with regards to leadership. I want to draw out very simply first four observations about leadership from the passage of Scripture here. Secondly, to identify from the Scriptures three particular temptations that all leaders face in every culture, in every century. And then to identify from the Scriptures one priority for all leaders. And then finally, to see how all this speaks to us about Jesus Christ. So I hope you have the Bible open in front of you. Let's begin with four observations about leadership. The first observation is simply this, that God gives leaders to his people, and we should thank God for this. Notice that there are four offices of leadership, beginning in chapter 16 and verse 18. First, there's the judge, then there's the king, then there's the priest, and fourthly, the prophet. First, the judge, chapter 16 and verse 18. Appoint judges and officials for each of your tribes in every town that the Lord is giving to you, and they shall judge the people fairly. Now, as I've been reflecting on this over these last days, I'm just struck again by the relevance of God's word to us. What happens every time a name comes up as a nominee for the Supreme Court? We go through all of this process, don't we, in which questions are being asked about what? Does this person lean to the right? Or does this person lean to the left? Does this person have a political partiality? Questions about the leanings of our judges. They're all around us. And here we are in midterm elections. Have you been struck in this recession by the staggering amounts of money that are being spent on midterm elections? And it is reasonable to ask the question, where is this money coming from? And what are the commitments that are being made in return for this money? These questions are all around us, are they not? Look at verse 19. Do not pervert justice or show partiality. Do not accept a bribe, for a bribe blinds the eyes of the wise and twists the words of the righteous. Now you see, God is speaking here about the corrupting power of money. When money is given to secure a particular outcome, that's what a bribe is. Even wise people, God says, lose their ability to see clearly. The money clouds their vision. And even righteous people, verse 19, God says, end up twisting their words. So when God speaks about judges, this is obviously speaking to us, isn't it? It's immediately relevant. Second, Kings, chapter 17 and verse 14. The king must not acquire great numbers of horses for himself. Verse 16. Now, you know that the horse in those days was the means of exercising military might. And if you were seeking to become aggressive towards other nations in a military way, you would acquire large numbers of horses. And so I simply need to ask the question, it's rhetorical, it needs an answer. Are there nations in the world today that are building military power and thereby threatening the stability of the world? Answer, obviously yes. When God speaks about kings, the building of military muscle, he's speaking to us. Third, priests, chapter 18, verses 1 to 13. The Lord, verse 5, has chosen them to stand and minister in the Lord's name always. Question, do we have any issues in the world today that are related to abusive priests? Does that sound familiar? Men who were put in a position of trust, men who were called to minister in God's name and abused that trust and brought immense pain to vulnerable people. And when God speaks about priests, he is speaking to us. And fourthly, the prophet, chapter 18, verses 14 to 22. God says, verse 18, I will put my words in his mouth. That is the mark of the prophet. He speaks the word of God. But then verse 20, God speaks about a prophet who presumes to speak in my name, things that I have not commanded him to say. Do we have a problem today with people who are given the trust of a pulpit and then use it to speak not the word of God, but simply to speak a message of their own creating? Absolutely, it is all around us. So when God speaks to prophets,

0: speaking to us. So folks, just to read this scripture and to connect with it, we live, do we not, in the world where too often we see the trouble caused by the biased judge, the abusive priest, the false prophet, and the tyrannical king. We live in a sinful and a fallen world, and the failings that we see in our leaders are merely a reflection of what resides within us ourselves. So we need these words from God in every culture and in every generation. Now, seeing the connection, I want you to notice that these words of God are particularly given to God's people. Here are God's people. They're coming into the promised land, and now they're going to be surrounded by other nations. And the other nations will be loaded with biased judges and abusive priests and false prophets and tyrannical kings and people who despise the whole lot of them. But you see what God is saying? He's saying through Moses, now among you it is to be different. Among my people, I am calling you to something that is different from the pattern that you see in the world. And so my first observation is that God gives leaders to his people. Here's the second observation. God distributes authority so that it never resides in one person alone. Very important observation from the teaching of the scripture. Very important for the church today. God distributes authority so that it never resides in one person alone. Now, notice the wisdom of God. Why are these four different offices of leadership, the judge, the prophet, the priest, and the king? Why are these distinguished? Answer: all authority lies in God himself. It resides in him. But in this fallen world, when God gives authority by delegation to men, he spreads it out. And the reason that he spreads it out is that even the best leaders are sinners in the process of being redeemed. And so God never gives delegated authority as a whole to any one person. That is why it was very important in ancient Israel that no one person could hold all these four offices. The priest couldn't also be the king. The prophet couldn't also be the judge, and so forth and so on. Because this is important, let me read to you a quotation from Christopher Wright, and he says this very perceptively. He says, "The clear distinction and separation of different kinds of authority can be seen as a significant precursor to some of the principles of democratic government, especially the separation of powers. No single person could hold all four offices. None of the authorities is given supreme authority over the others." Now, that's a very important principle in a fallen world. And as we talk about the scriptures and seek to apply it, you may like to talk about how this works out in the church. What does it look like among the people of God? And although you can't draw, I think, strict, defined kind of lines, let me just encourage you to think of it this way. When in the church there are cases of discipline, they come to who? The elders. For the elders in our church are called to act as judges. They are called to make judgments in situations of discipline. That's what they do. Then we have a church board that is given and trusted a kingly role. Then we have pastors who are given a prophetic role. They are to speak the word of God publicly, and they're to speak it privately into the lives of God's people. If you're asking the question, well, now, who are the priests? The answer, of course, is all of God's people are the priests who stand and minister in the Lord's name always. Now, folks, this is a very important principle that we're looking at here. God distributes authority so that it never resides in one person. And I want to tell you with great thankfulness that that principle is wisely applied in the way that this church is governed. And if you're a discerning person, you will be profoundly thankful for it.
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0: Now, here's the third observation. 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
4: Five between the AAA affiliate of the Chicago Cubs, the Iowa Cubs, and the Omaha Storm Chasers, the AAA affiliate of the Kansas City Royals, just about 20 minutes away from getting underway on a beautiful Saturday evening. A fun pitching matchup today. We'll talk more about that in just a little bit. But what a homestand it has been so far for the Iowa Cubs, who dropped the opening game of the series but have since won three in a row, including two of them in walk-off fashion. The game on Thursday night on Owen Ayers' 2-RBI single in the ninth. And then last night, Ben Cowles with an RBI single up the middle in the bottom of the 10th. The iCubs scoring two runs in that final frame in order to pull away for the victory. Well, tonight, the iCubs, who have won seven of their last eight games, try to continue rolling. And as we mentioned, it'll be a unique pitching matchup on the mound today. And that pitching matchup is brought to you by Confluence Brewing Company. Good time start when you visit their tap room and brewery along Grays Lake at 1235 Thomas Beck Road before or after a game, or order one of their craft beers at any of dozens of local establishments, including Principal Park. Now, first for the iCubs today, it is an acquisition from the trade deadline. The Cubs getting Braxton Garrett, the left-hander from the Miami Marlins, for two players who were on the iCubs roster, in Jonathan Long, the first baseman, and Jace Beck, the pitcher. Now, Garrett will be making his fourth start with the Iowa Cubs tonight. We have seen him once in this ballpark and a couple of times on the road. And so far for Braxton Garrett, the last outing in Toledo was the best one. He pitched twice there and went four innings on Tuesday night, allowed five runs on six hits. And then on Sunday in the series finale, five scoreless innings from Garrett. He struck out seven. That was his second largest total in the last couple of months. So Garrett making some strides in that regard. And a lot of folks were alarmed by his first outing in an iCubs uniform. He walked six in two innings here at home against St. Paul. But at that point, he had not pitched in competitive action for just about two full weeks. So Garrett back in a rhythm, back on a regular rotation, and back on the mound once again tonight for Iowa. Meanwhile, it's a very familiar face throwing against the Iowa Cubs today. We've talked about Luke Little already this season and his return. Meanwhile, Vince Velasquez is the man on the mound for Omaha. He started the year with the iCubs and made starts with them all the way until June 19th when he went up to the big leagues and pitched for the Cubs on June 27th in Milwaukee. After that, he was designated for assignment, ended up signing with the Royals, and has been pitching with Omaha since July 12th. On the campaign this year for Vince Velasquez, again, it's been sort of up and down for the right-hander, 2-2 with a 6.72 ERA, 18 games and 12 starts in 64 and a third inning, 68 strikeouts for the 34-year-old veteran and a native of California. His last time out against Rochester, he pitched twice. And in this final game, allowed 3 runs on 5 hits, 5 innings, striking out 6 and walking a pair. So Vince Velasquez taking on the I-Cubs, pitching on a mound. He has thrown on several times already this year. And Braxton Garrett, a trade acquisition at the deadline by the Cubs, throwing for the home side. Our starting pitching matchup again brought to you by Confluence Brewing Company. 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We'll take a break here on the Yuengling pregame show. When we come back, a look at the starting lineups again, a recap of yesterday's walk-off win, and we'll take a look at the Mercy 1 out-of-town scoreboard. Again, this is the Yuengling pregame show, Flight by Yuengling, the next generation of light beer. More coming up next on the iCubs Radio Network.
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4: 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How about Game 4 last night? A thriller again between the I-Cubs and the Storm Chasers. And the game began in a very rare fashion. It was a first-pitch home run from Gavin Cross of Omaha. That came off of I-Cubs starter Jordan Wicks. Cross's 15th of the year. That is not completely rare. But what happened in the bottom of the first was leadoff hitter for the I-Cubs, B.J. Murray, also went deep. His 15th of the year off of Hunter Patterson. He did it a few pitches further into the at-bat. Nonetheless, the game was tied at 1. Iowa would come right back and take the lead in the second inning after Ben Cowles led off the frame with an infield hit. He stole second and scored on Hayden Cantrell's double in the gap to left center field. At that point, the I-Cubs led 2-1, and the pitching really took over. Jordan Wicks would go 4 1/3 one-run innings. He scattered 7 hits. A fourth consecutive really good start for Jordan Wicks in what had been a frustrating season up until that 4-game stretch. Shelby Miller, Luis Peralta would work scoreless outings after Wicks, and then Tyler Ferguson came on in the 7th and allowed a solo home run to Carson Rocafort. That tied the game at 2. Again, at that point, both of the runs for Omaha had come on solo home runs. So we went to the 10th inning, tied at 2. In the top half of the frame, Gabe Klobosits was working his second inning on the mound. He would get a flyout to left from Brett Squires, a strikeout of Abraham Toro. That was in the 9th inning, then walked Rocafort and struck out Waters to end the inning. Waters began the 10th at second, and Klobosits retired the first two batters without him advancing past second. Omar Hernandez came to the plate. He hit a chopper to short. It looked like that would get Klobosits out of the inning and give the I-Cubs a chance to walk it off with just one run in the bottom of the frame. But Ben Cowles gloved it and threw low to first. B.J. Murray could not dig it cleanly, and that allowed Omaha to take a 3-2 lead. But the I-Cubs had Greg Jones pinch running for Owen Ayers at second as the tying run in the bottom of the 10th. Owen Miller would reach on a fielder's choice, a ground ball to first that Brett Squires tried to get the lead runner at third, but Jones able to avoid the tag with a good slide. Chaz McCormick grounded a short, and then James Triantos was intentionally walked to load the bases with one out. Ben Cowles hit a long drive down the left field line. It missed just foul on the wall just to the left of the yellow tape. And at that point, you thought, okay, it's 1-2 now, and Cowles having to come back to the plate. However, a balk was called on that play. That allowed Jones to score. Everybody moved up 90 feet. The game was tied, and now you just needed to get that man in from third to win the game. Cowles, who again committed the error in the top of the 10th inning. The ultimate retribution with the walk-off single in the bottom half. The iCubs walk-off winners in back-to-back ball games this week by a tune of 4-3 in last.

0: 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Well, more about tonight as we take a look at our Wellaby starting lineups and remind you that since 1929, Wellaby has provided insurance solutions to help people protect their health and financial well-being. 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First, a look at the lineup for the Omaha Storm Chasers. They are managed by Patrick Osborne, AAA affiliate of the Kansas City Royals. A tough week so far for Omaha. They are now 25-28 and a half and 58-69 overall. Leading off and playing short tonight is Alejo Lopez. Carson Rocafort, he has been a man on a mission this week. He is the center fielder and batting second. At first base, hitting third, Abraham Toro. Brett Squires, the left fielder, is batting cleanup. In right field, hitting fifth, it's Drew Waters. Luca Tresh is the DH. He bats sixth. In the seven hole at second base, Jacob Berry. Colton Becker will play third. He bats eighth. And doing the catching, batting ninth, is Eli Marrero. On the mound for Omaha tonight, it's right-hander Vince Velasquez. Velasquez, again, on the season, has put together an up-and-down year. Two wins, two losses, and a 6.72 ERA. Again, it's Lopez, Rocafort, and Toro, Squires, Waters, and Tresh, Berry, Becker, and Marrero, with the right-hander Vince Velasquez working on the mound. For Iowa today, it's B.J. Murray leading off. He's in left field. Batting second and in center field, Greg Jones. Owen Ayers will be the first baseman. He bats third. Hitting cleanup at third base, Owen Miller. James Triantos will be the DH. He bats fifth. Hitting sixth at second base, Ben Cowles. Jackson Clough, the shortstop, will be batting seventh. Austin Wins, the catcher, hits eighth. And in right field, batting ninth, it's Justin Dean with the left-hander Braxton Garrett on the mound. National anthem a little bit earlier tonight. We'll take you down to the field right now for the performance of that live.
1: Whose broad

Again, that was tonight's national anthem, and now down on the field, you'll hear a roar arising from the warning track. About, 40 or 50 motorcycles are lined up out in center field. They will make their way off the field through the right field gate before we begin play today. That's the reason for a little bit different time on the national anthem today. Again, for the iCubs, the Wellaby starting lineup: Murray, Jones, and Ayers, Miller, Triantos, and Cowles, Clough, Wins, and Dean, and left-hander Braxton Garrett on the mound. The home plate umpire is Caleb Martin. Josiah Shepard will be at first. Casey James is the umpire at third. Those are tonight's starting lineups, brought to you by Wellaby. Do more, worry less, and make every day better. A quick look at the out-of-town scoreboard, brought to you by Mercy One. A lot of action in the International League already. Memphis, a 4-3 lead at Charlotte. Game one of a doubleheader in the bottom of the sixth inning. In the first inning, it's Columbus with a 3-0 lead at first place Indianapolis. Scoreless after one in Jacksonville between Nashville and the Jumbo Shrimp. Rochester is trailing Buffalo 3-0 in the top of the first. You've got Norfolk and Durham underway. They are scoreless as well. Syracuse did beat Lehigh Valley this afternoon, and Scranton Wilkes-Barre took down Worcester 9-1. In the Cubs farm system, Augusta shut out Myrtle Beach 2-0. That's a score in progress, bottom of the third. High A South Bend in Wisconsin tonight. They'll get underway in about an hour, and so will Double A Knoxville.

0: on the road in Biloxi. The Cubs with a huge offensive performance. Three home runs from Pete Crow Armstrong in a 17-5 thrashing of the Cincinnati Reds. Now 7.5 games behind the first-place Milwaukee Brewers, who host the Rangers tonight at 6:15. We'll step aside. When we come back, we'll welcome in the Marquee Sports Network TV audience as the iCubs in Omaha move toward Game 5 of this series on the iCubs Radio Network.
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0: Here on Marquee Sports Network, as you can see, a number of motorcycles departing the warning track here. A very loud pregame here at Principal Park in Des Moines, the home of the AAA affiliate of the Chicago Cubs, the Iowa Cubs, as they continue a six-game series at home against the Omaha Storm Chasers, the AAA affiliate of the Kansas City Royals. Welcome you in on this Saturday night, the second of three straight games broadcast here on Marquee Sports Network. Welcome inside the broadcast booth. My name is Jason Kemp. Happy to be bringing you Iowa Cubs baseball once again. And again, I said it yesterday, this has been an awesome weekend to have the iCubs on this network. They have won seven of their last eight games, playing some of their best baseball of the season, and having won a couple in a row now in walk-off fashion, they are 25-30 in the half, 55-72 overall. Speaking of the last two games in this series, they have been thrilling finishes. A couple of walk-off wins for the iCubs. We'll start on Thursday night with the iCubs trailing in the bottom half of inning number nine. Owen Ayers was the one player on the roster who was due up that inning who had not yet had a hit. He would change that with a line drive toward center. Carson Rocafort, a very good outfielder, nearly made a diving catch for Omaha. The ball squirted past him. A couple of runs scored, and the iCubs earned the come-from-behind win. That was their second straight win in this series on Thursday night, and as you can see, the celebration afterward, Owen Ayers taking that like a champ. And then it felt like deja vu last night as Ben Cowles in the bottom of the 10th hit a ground ball up the middle with a winning run on third. Owen Miller crossed the plate, and once again, pandemonium ensued as Cowles' jersey did not last long down on the field. He was swarmed over at first base. The ultimate act of redemption for Cowles, who had committed the error that gave Omaha the lead in the top of that inning, and then the ultimate hero in the end with a walk-off single. That came right after a bases-loaded balk by the veteran pitcher on the mound at that point for Omaha had tied the game. So the iCubs, again, trying to make it three impressive wins in a row here. I'm sure they would prefer to get the job done before their last at-bat today. And if they are able to do that, one of the guys who will certainly be key is the guy you're looking at on your screen right now in those Capital City uniforms the iCubs wear on Saturdays, B.J. Murray. And B.J. Murray, we've talked about him all year, an interesting case study. He had a tough 2024 in AAA. The Cubs had him play all last year in Double-A Knoxville. He didn't pout, didn't sulk, put together a dominant season there in the Southern League, and he has answered the call once again here in 2026 with another opportunity in AAA. A triple for him on Thursday night. Believe it or not, B.J. Murray, primarily a first and third baseman, leads the International League with nine triples. The other thing he can do is hit the big fly. He did that last night. You can see his trip around the bases there. It was home run number 15 on the year for BJ. Talking to him before the game, I said, how many triples are you going to end up with this year? You already have nine. He said, I'd love to get to double digits, but more importantly, I got to get to 20 home runs. So he has some work to do in that category as well, but playing really good baseball all year long. B.J. Murray leading off tonight, hitting .297, and he has 67 runs batted in. And then finally, we've talked offense. Let's talk pitching. A guy the Cubs acquired at the trade deadline from Miami in a deal that sent two Iowa Cubs at the time, Jonathan Long and Jace Beck, to the Marlins. That's left-hander Braxton Garrett, who has spent a little bit of time in the big leagues this year with Miami. This will be his fourth start with Iowa. The first two were a little bit shaky, but he had 2 weeks off without throwing in a competitive game before that first start when he walked six in two innings, then pitched twice against Toledo last week. The strikeout numbers went up. The walks went down on Tuesday, but he gave up five runs in four innings. And then he really put it all together on Sunday. Five shutout innings, just two hits allowed, and seven strikeouts. Garrett threw 76 pitches, 45 of them for strikes, and was able to finish off the Mud Hens in, again, his most impressive performance after being acquired at the deadline. And again, whether Garrett or not makes it to Chicago this year to help the big league team, he is a guy that will be under team control and could certainly factor in to the rotation or the bullpen in 2027. So we'll see if Braxton Garrett, now back in that rhythm of pitching every 5 or 6 days, can get it done once again tonight here at his home ballpark against a lineup for Omaha that has tormented iCubs pitching at times this week. Meanwhile, a familiar face will be on the mound for Omaha, an Iowa Cub to begin the year. Veteran right-hander Vince Velasquez, the 34-year-old, pitched for the iCubs up until he made an appearance with the Cubs back in late June. He has been with Omaha since early July, coming off of two starts last week against a good Rochester side in which he allowed seven runs in a combined 10 and two-thirds innings. Vince Velasquez, very well-respected during his time as a member of the Iowa Cubs. It'll be a fun battle today, seeing him match up against several of his former teammates in this one on a Saturday night here in downtown Des Moines. All that we have left to do at this point is play baseball tonight. Again, the iCubs have won back-to-back games in walk-off fashion. We'll see if they can win a fourth straight overall tonight. The iCubs and the Storm Chasers coming up next on Marquee.
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1: Ten years ago, the Chicago Cubs punctuated a historic season with a World Series title. The victory ended a drought that had tormented the team's fans for over a century. Many of the cornerstones on that championship roster roamed the field at Principal Park before arriving in Chicago. That list includes Jake Arrieta, Anthony Rizzo, Chris Bryant, Javi Baez, and Kyle Schwarber. A decade later, the Cubs once again have assembled a team that has hopes of reaching the pinnacle of the game. A new wave of prospects has made their way to Des Moines and are on the verge of becoming household names in the Windy City. There are big arms ready to torment International League hitters.
0: Wiggins deals the 0-2 pick. Struck him out swinging. Jackson Wiggins with a couple of big strikeouts. The left-hander Martin kicks his right leg, reaches back, and strikes out Max Schumann swinging to end the game. Good battle here. Neely and York, the 1-2 again. Struck him out swinging, and the Iowa Cubs pull off an improbable victory on the road.
1: And big bats aiming to punish pitches.
0: Bet on second and third. Davenport, a breaking ball. Contreras skies one to left. This is deep. It is back. It is gone. Kevin Alcantara with a three-run go-ahead home run. Two from high.

0: be blasted toward left. Long run for Campbell. He will turn around and watch that ball sail out of here. Bye-bye, Ballesteros. The I-Cubs with a five spot in the seventh.
1: Here's Jonathan Long.
0: He turns on a pitch and pulverizes into left. His second home run of the night and an absolute blast from Johnny Long.
2: The road to Wrigley still runs through Des Moines. It's time for Iowa Cubs baseball on the I-Cubs Broadcast Network. Let's head to the ballpark and join Jason Kemp for all of today's action.
3: Owen Miller right behind him, and you can see the rest of the lineup there as we are underway with a Braxton Garrett fastball to Alejo Lopez. It misses inside for ball one. Lopez 307, two home runs and 20 RBI. And he swings and drives the ball in the air, deep left center field. This is way back, and for the second straight game, it's a leadoff home run for Omaha. It was Gavin Cross last night on the first pitch of the game. It was Alejo Lopez on pitch number two tonight. 1-0 Storm Chasers in the first. Another rude start to the ball game. As Alejo Lopez hits his third of the year, and it's 1-0 Omaha in the blink of an eye. Now, you don't see that very often. First pitch home run on back-to-back days. Here's Carson Rockeford. He hit a home run last night. He has two, his first two AAA home runs in this series. 382 feet off the bat of Alejo Lopez. Braxton Garrett not quite able to settle into this one. There's a ground ball to the right side, backhanded nicely by the first baseman, and the pitch is on the money as well. Owen Ayers flipping it to Braxton Garrett. Nicely done by Owen Ayers for the 3-1 putout, and that's the first out today. Now, Jordan Wicks gave up that first pitch home run last night and then really settled in. And I don't want to say he put it in cruise control. He had an inning in which he had to leave the bases loaded but didn't allow anything else. It was a low-scoring game that went to extras, tied at two. Abraham Toro now, the switch hitter, swinging to the first pitch. Ground ball to second right at Ben Cowles. He was the hero last night, and he makes a routine play in his first chance. And there are two gone. Now, certainly an aggressive approach in this first inning for the Omaha Storm Chasers. As Brett Squires, their premier home run threat with 22 long balls, will stand in. 269 and 62 runs batted in. Garrett slings a bender up and in for ball one. By the way, the Artisan Management Group defense, Owen Ayers at first. Ben Cowles is over at second. Jackson Clough, the shortstop, with Owen Miller at third. In the outfield left to right, B.J. Murray, Greg Jones, and Justin Dean. And the veteran Austin Wins behind the plate for the second time since signing with the Cubs. Garrett's 1-1 off the inside corner for ball two. Whether you're cheering from the stands or relaxing at home, the right place makes all the difference. Live well, live artisan. 2-1 pitch. Garrett on the outside corner to even it up 2-2. You talk about Squires, who has sort of come out of nowhere. Undrafted out of Oklahoma, 22 home runs in AAA this year. And he pops this one up, shallow down the left field line. B.J. Murray drifting over toward foul territory, but still in fair ground, makes the catch, and the inning is over. So Garrett allows a first pitch, or a first batter home run, rather, to Alejo Lopez, and then retires three relatively quickly in the top of the first. The I-Cubs come to the plate for the first time against their old teammate Vince Velasquez after this break on Marquee.
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4: Friend Vince Velasquez on the mound for Omaha tonight. B.J. Murray tied the game in the first at-bat for the iCubs with a home run last night after Omaha led off the game with a home run. He takes down low from Velasquez, and it's ball one. Fastball at 92 from Vince, 34-year-old veteran, long time in the big leagues, couple of appearances this year in two different stints with the Cubs. He deals to Murray, and Murray again with a blast. High in the air, deep right field, way back and gone. And for a second straight night, B.J. Murray leads off the bottom of the first with a home run. Number 16 on the year, and we are even. .91 coming in and out over the plate for B.J. Murray, and his eyes lit up. It's an Iowa Fence home run. 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How often has that happened, where the first batter for each team homers in the first inning on consecutive nights? Here's Greg Jones, the center fielder, and the switch hitter batting left-handed takes a little bit low from Velasquez, 1-0. Jones, 253, three home runs, 19 runs batted in. It's like a carbon copy of yesterday's first inning as Jones waves and misses and the count even 1-1. Murray said he wanted to get to 20. That's a big step in the right direction as the 1-1 pitch is waved at and tapped foul right at home plate. And it's a ball and two strikes on the speedy Greg Jones. Now, Vince Velasquez, 3 1/3 scoreless innings for the Chicago Cubs this year. Allowed only one hit in those 3 1/3 innings. The 1-2 pitch right past Jones, swing and a miss, strike three. Velasquez with his first strikeout, one gone in a tie game. Now, Velasquez made his debut with the Cubs on April 25th, 2 1/3 scoreless against the Dodgers. And then on June 27th in Milwaukee, he threw a perfect inning. Owen Ayers now the switch hitting catcher. Playing first base today, though. 261 average, and he takes low and inside. As Velasquez started him with a changeup. Ayers a couple of home runs, 14 runs batted in. Number two Cubs prospect. They play him hard to the pull side. Now the 1-0, and it's up and away, ball two. And defensively for Omaha, Abraham Toro at first. Jacob Berry plays second. Alejo Lopez, the shortstop, with Becker at third. Colton Becker. Hitters count for Ayers, and a bender flipped outside by Velasquez, and it's three balls and no strikes. Left to right in the outfield, Peyton Wilson, Carson Rockefort, and Drew Waters. And the catcher for the third time this week is Eli Marrero. Ayers can be very patient here. 3-0 pitch. And he did look at a strike 3-1. Mentioned the last time out for Velasquez. He pitched against Rochester, currently tied for first in the league. There's right back to Velasquez, who stabs it and lobs it high in the air over

to first for the second out of the inning. That comebacker snatched out of the air by Velasquez. Hit 107 right back at him by Ayers. And there are

0: March until June. That's it this year. But very respected in the clubhouse. And a bender down and off the outside corner, 2-0. A true professional. And you have some of those guys each year that kind of have a little bit of cachet, whether it's what they've done in the big leagues, their personality, whatever it is. And Vince certainly one of those guys. Fires a 2-0, and Miller chops it to third, right at Becker, who fires from the lip of the grass across the diamond and ends the inning. But it's deja vu from last night. A leadoff home run for both teams in the first. B.J. Murray with Iowa's, and we're tied after one on Marquee Sports Network.
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0: Explosive start to the ball game once again. A second straight night where each team gets a leadoff home run of the first. So now we'll settle into this one a little bit. Perhaps Drew Waters leads off against Braxton Garrett. And on a first pitch bender, he checks his swing and takes down an in ball one. Waters 249, 11 home runs, 48 RBI. Another switch hitter in the Omaha lineup. And Garrett gets even with a strike on the outside corner. Garrett on the way and up and off the outside corner, 2-1. Again, his first two starts with the Cubs organization were starts that he wanted to put in the rearview mirror for different reasons. The 2-1 drops a little bit low, and it's ball three. The first one, he just didn't have his command. He walked six in just two innings. And the next time, he got knocked around a little bit, but the command was a little bit better. And this one all the way to the backstop off the mitt of Wins, and it's a leadoff walk in the second frame. Luca Tress, the DH, makes his first appearance of the week. 273 with 9 home runs and 48 runs batted in. He had been on the temporary inactive list until tonight. First pitch upstairs, and Garrett behind the count, 1-0. Infield at double play depth. Kyle's the second baseman, shaded near the base. Runner goes. Pitches high. Throw to second by Wins. He's on the money but late. And Waters able to sneak in there with a feet first slide to get into scoring position with nobody out. And Garrett is behind at the count 2-0 on Tresh. For Drew Waters, stolen base number 16. Now a 2-0 to Trash, swing and a miss. And Garrett on the board with a strike, 2-1. Braxton Garrett has spent most of the year

0: here with AAA Jacksonville in the Marlins organization, where he was a former first-round pick, 7th overall in 2016, out of high school in Alabama. His 2-1 pitch, he's chased up and out of the zone by Tresh, and it's even, 2-2. Garrett has pitched a couple of times in the big leagues this year. 2 starts for the Marlins, 7 runs in 4 1/3 innings. But has been really good in AAA with Jacksonville. Now he's even with a man on second and nobody out. The 2 starts with the Marlins came back in May. After that, a pretty good stretch of consistent starts in Jacksonville, the team that won the AAA National Championship last year. Garrett ready to go. Break-even pitch, rolled foul by Tresh. Last year was the first year since 2020 that Garrett did not pitch at all in the big leagues. He made 31 starts for Miami in 2023 and had a sub-4 ERA, 17 starts in 2022 with a sub-4 ERA. 2-2 to Tresh, popped up, shallow right field. Coming in on it, Justin Dean. He is still drifting towards center. He finally gets there to make the catch and fires to third, holding Waters at second. One down for Jacob Berry, the second baseman. Berry, a guy that came over from Jacksonville this year. Garrett, of course, missed all of last year, while Berry in Jacksonville won the AAA national title on Berry's walk-off home run in Las Vegas against Las Vegas. Berry hitting .245, 8 home runs and 40 RBI. He has been traded to Kansas City this year. And the pitch down and into Berry, ball one. Berry himself a former first-round pick of the Marlins. He and Garrett share that honor as an off-speed pitch catches the outside corner, and it's 1-1 now. Again, Berry went to LSU and was considered almost a can't-miss prospect coming out. Many thought he was the best hitter in the draft that year. Runner breaks toward third, then stops, and a backdoor bender is a strike on the outside corner as Garrett moves in front of the count 1-2. Now Berry was the 6th overall pick in 2022. Garrett had long been part of the Marlins organization before that. Berry started his college career at Arizona, where he was the National Freshman of the Year. Upstairs, and it's 2-2, and it's pretty easy to draw a straight line between how he ended up at LSU from Arizona. His head coach, Jay Johnson, went from Arizona to LSU, and Jacob Berry followed. Two pretty good programs to play college baseball for. Right now, Garrett and Wynn's having a little bit of trouble getting on the same page early in the game. Garrett kind of laboring here in the second, 25 pitches in. Man on second in the 2-2 is lashed towards short, a jumping catch made by Clough for the second out of the inning. That was a hard hit ball, but not high enough, and Jackson Clough able to go up and get it. 2 outs for Colton Becker, who is 2-for-22 in AAA. And most of the year in AA Northwest Arkansas for the Royals, for Colton Becker. Garrett trying to put a zero on the board for the first time. 1-1 after one. And there's a strike as Garrett goes to good old number one. A fastball at 91 miles an hour to get started. Look at second. Here comes the southpaw. Inside out swing, and Becker shoots it foul toward right. Braxton Garrett had arm trouble throughout 2024, following that year in which he was in the big leagues for almost the entire season with the Marlins. Showed up to spring training last year with shoulder soreness. And this misses upstairs, ball one and strike two. Then ended up missing the season after having left elbow UCL revision surgery. Put the internal brace in there. And after rehabbing, came back this year. Been very good in AAA. Now he sends the 1-2 to Becker. It's floated into shallow right field, a base hit. Dean flash into the baseball, comes up throwing as the wave around third for Waters, and the throw off target as Omaha regains the lead. A two-out RBI single from Colton Becker, his first run batted in AAA this year. And Omaha right back in front. The Waters runs too well. Leadoff walk comes back to bite. And the man on first with a couple outs for Eli Marrero, the catcher. Another switch hitter batting right-handed. Garrett from the belt comes home and gets on top of Marrero 0-1. And Eli Marrero's first name, E-L-I-H, his father Eli with the common spelling, E-L-I, longtime big leaguer. And the younger Eli Marrero lines this one foul back behind home plate. The senior Eli Marrero, now 52 years old, played 10 years in the big leagues, seven of them with St. Louis. Did spend 1 year with Kansas City. Runner goes. Garrett has him picked off, but Ayers has to hurry. The throw to second, not going to be in time. Well, Becker steals it on the move by Garrett. And he's into scoring position with two outs. Now, he went on the leg lift by Garrett. Garrett fired over to first, and Becker just kept on running. And he'll have his first stolen base in AAA this year. As this pitch is last foul toward right and out of play. Now, that's the hard part for a lefty. If you get a guy picked off, but he goes on first move and just keeps running, then you've got to get it from your hand over to first quickly. 0-2. Lifted down the right field line. This could be trouble. Dropping quickly and fair into the corner. It's a ground rule double, I believe. Now they're going to say it stayed in play. It's a double either way. Eli Marrero's second double of the series makes it 3-1 Omaha. As he goes the other way into the right field corner. On one hop off the warning track. And with two outs in the inning, some big swings of the bat here for the Omaha Storm Chasers. They have established a 3-1 lead for the top of the order, and Alejo Lopez, who had a home run to start the game, and he swings and misses on the first pitch from Garrett this time. Marrero with pretty good speed for a catcher. Out at second base. Got a big lead there. And this pitch fouled into the mitt of Austin Wins. And it's quickly 0-2. But going back to that pickoff play, you basically have to complete a relay in order to get the guy who is already leading. Has about 50 feet to go. There's a swing and a miss on a ball in the dirt. Wins, blocks it, and tags him out to end the inning. That's the first strikeout for Braxton Garrett. However, Omaha regains the lead with two runs on two hits, both of them with two outs in the second. After an inning and a half, Omaha in front 3-1 on Marquee.
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0: Vince Velasquez was given a one-run lead to the bottom of the first, gave up the home run to B.J. Murray. Now it's a two-run lead after his offense gave him two more in the second. And James Triantos, the DH for the iCubs tonight, will lead off. Triantos, 302, 8 home runs, 55 runs batted in. And up and in from Velasquez, ball one, just missed Triantos. Now, as much as players will try to tell you that a start against their former team is just another start, I don't think it's that simple. Ground ball to third, gobbled up by Becker once again. And he has made consecutive putouts defensively for Omaha. One down. And Ben Cowell's coming to the plate, the second baseman tonight. 254, 8 home runs, and 51 RBI. But you share a bus with a guy for 3 or 4 months, you're on the same flights, in the same clubhouse, training room, etc. There's got to be a little bit extra when you face them, and someone like Vince Velasquez is certainly accustomed to it. He faced Columbus, his team last year, with the iCubs this year. And as long as he was in the big leagues, he's certainly seen former teams. Now a one-strike pitch, and Kyle swings and misses again, and it's 0-2. Velasquez, of course, a big part of his career, maybe the most memorable part with the Phillies, started with the Astros, also pitched for the White Sox, the Pirates, and this year the Cubs. Quickly 0-2 on Cowles. And here comes Vince again. Down and off the outside corner with a slider, 84 miles per hour. Last outing for Velasquez against Toledo was a 9-0 win for Rochester, I should say. iCubs were facing Toledo. Omaha hosted Rochester. Velasquez threw 36% fastball, 24% slider. 1-2 home, and another slider off the outside corner. Doubled up on that pitch. He also threw 14 knuckle curves and 10 changeups. Those had been the main weapons for Velasquez. Usoma the 2-2 with one out to Cowles. It's grounded toward third. Again, Becker is there. And again, he throws out an iCubs hitter. Three straight 5-3 putouts induced by Velasquez. And there are two outs for Jackson Clough. The iCubs shortstop tonight, 167, 6 home runs, 17 RBI. Clough in on the left side. Big shift on for the Omaha defense against him. And Velasquez strides down the mound again with a strike. Vince made a career-high 33 appearances back in 2019 with Philadelphia. This one in on the hands of Clough, and he laid off one ball and one strike.

0: He sends the 1-1 to the plate. Clough, a big swing, chops it softly toward third. Testing Becker again. And again, the Omaha third baseman answers the call. Four consecutive putouts. All three batters in the second hit bouncing balls to third. And we go to the third with Omaha on top 3-1 on Marquee.
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0: Braxton Garrett back to the hill for inning number three. Iowa Cubs baseball tonight on Marquee Sports Network, AAA affiliate of the Chicago Cubs. An entertaining game last night. A walk-off win, another game on Marquee tomorrow afternoon as Braxton Garrett goes to work and delivers a strike to Carson Rockefort, who leads off in the third, his second at bat. Rounded at first, his first time up. And takes the left-on-left breaking ball down and away this time. Rockefort came into the game hitting .412 against Iowa this week. Recently up from AA. And the 1-1. Chop foul toward the backstop. These teams' AA affiliates do not play one another. Knoxville, of course, Cubs AA down in the Southern League, and for Kansas City, AA affiliate in Northwest Arkansas in the Texas League. 1-2 from Garrett. Up and in. Did Rockefort go? Yes, he did. Trying to get out of the way. He ended up swinging at the pitch, and he stares down at Casey James, the umpire at third, for a decent amount of time. Didn't feel like he had gone far enough to warrant a strikeout there. And the umpire disagreed, and it's the second punch out for Garrett. One down for Abraham Toro. With every strikeout by an Iowa Cubs pitcher this year, Rodolby Anderson make a $5 donation to the American Cancer Society in an effort to strike out cancer. Here's the 1-0. And it's lifted high in the air, not all that deep to right. Justin Dean camped underneath it, backpedaling a little bit more, and he'll haul it in for the second out of the inning. Again, it's interesting. A lot of times on Fridays when the iCubs are at home, and so are the big league team, and today on Saturday it worked out that way as well timing-wise. The Cubs are playing during pregame work. As a breaking ball missed inside to Squires. And today, with the back-and-forth nature early of the Cubs game against the Reds, and then I started to hear more and more about what Pete Carr-Armstrong was doing with three home runs. He came to the plate against a position player, Jose Trevino, late in the game, and pretty much everyone who was on the field stopped at that point and was watching the big league game on the video board. 1-1 is foul tipped into the mid of wins. And Garrett gets on top 1-2. Garrett leaned hard into the sinker in his last outing at Toledo. Threw the sinker almost double what he threw every other pitch in the arsenal in that game. 2-2 with two outs, and Squires lifts one to left center field, drifting over and deep into the left field gap is Greg Jones, the center fielder, to run it down. That ball had some carry on it from Brett Squires to end the third inning. We played 2.5. It's Omaha 3, Iowa 1 on Marquee.
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0: After a scoreless inning from Braxton Garrett, Austin Wins, the veteran catcher, will lead off against Vince Velasquez in the bottom of the third, Iowa trailing 3-1. And just to go back to the beginning of this game and the odd way in which the last two games have begun, with a leadoff home run from both teams' leadoff hitter, and how rare that might be. Here's a strike to Wins. It doesn't happen very often in the big leagues, period, where the leadoff hitter for both teams hits a home run. It has notably happened this year, of course, in a game Cubs fans will recall. As Wins goes sky high to shallow right, drifting in underneath it is Waters, looking up into the sun and making the catch. They finally hit the ball away from Colton Becker at third. Small steps. One out for Justin Dean. Back on August 5th in the game at Wrigley between the Dodgers and the Cubs, Shohei Ohtani and Pete Crow Armstrong hit leadoff home runs. That's the only time it's happened in Major League Baseball the last 2 years. The time before that was August of 2024, and again, Shohei Ohtani was one of the guys who hit a leadoff home run. Justin Dean on the ground is short, backhanded by Lopez, a bobble and no play. No chance to get Justin Dean after even the slightest bobble, and that'll be an error on the shortstop, giving the I-Cubs a base runner for the top of the order in B.J. Murray, who did some yard work again in the first inning. It was Shohei Ohtani and Corbin Carroll who each hit leadoff home runs in 2024. It happened three times in 2022. And the Cubs were involved in one of those. Christopher Morel hit a leadoff home run June 7th, 2022. Ian Happ and Joey Votto in 2020 in a game featuring the Cubs and Reds each hit leadoff home runs. Anthony Rizzo and Charlie Blackman in 2018, Cubs and Rockies. Dexter Fowler and David Dahl in another Cubs-Rockies game all the way back in 2016. 1-0 pitch, Murray the other way in the air, but right at the left fielder Wilson, who comes charging in to make the catch. Two gone for Greg Jones, who struck out swinging his first time up. Now Jones, again, an elite speed guy. He's fun to watch when he puts the ball in play. Velasquez out of the stretch. Check swing from Greg, and it's a strike called. I said Wilson, by the way. That's Squires out in left. A late lineup change today for Omaha. Had it right in the lineup, but not in left field. Big hole on the left side of the infield here. And this dances off the outside corner. It's even a ball and a strike. Now the games that I listed, the occurrences with the Cubs being involved, where each team hit a leadoff home run. Ball with a strike. Dean is running. Jones swings away, hits a fly ball toward left, carrying back into the corner. Squires back there, lunging up and pulling it out of the air right before crashing into the wall. And a nice play by a guy we've seen primarily at first base in this series. Well, the error does not cost Omaha. We're through three. Storm Chasers have the lead on the road, 3-1 on Marquee.
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0: Welcome back to Principal Park in Des Moines. Iowa Cubs trailing the Omaha Storm Chasers by a score of 3-1 as Braxton Garrett works out of the windup and delivers an outside corner strike to Drew Waters. And it's 0-1. Waters a walk and a stolen base, his first time up. Came in to score a run. That was the run that gave them the lead in the second. They would add one more with two outs. One pitch. Blasted toward deep center field. Going back on it is Jones looking up to the big wall, and that ball is over the wall and gone. Drew Waters with home run number 12. Omaha with their second solo shot of the game, and it's 4-1 Storm Chasers. Both home runs for Omaha have been leadoff home runs. That one 100 off the bat, 402 feet to straightaway center. On a changeup that leaked out over the heart of the plate from Garrett. 12th home run for Waters, 49th RBI. And here's Luca Tresh. He swings to the first pitch. A deep line drive to center field again. Jones at the wall looking up. It's gone. Back-to-back jacks for Omaha. Waters and Tresh in the fourth. And it's 5-1. That was 98 off the bat and 402 feet to center field once again. Almost identical swings there by Waters and Tresh. They had 5 home runs in their win on Tuesday. They have 3 home runs tonight. They were all 5 solo home runs in game 1. Hard ground ball to short on the first pitch. Jacob Berry is going to be put away by Jackson Clough for the first out of the inning. That's 8 solo home runs in just 2 games in the series. They also had 2 solo home runs yesterday. They did not hit a home run in the game on Thursday, and they hit a 3-run shot on Wednesday. But Tuesday, Friday, Saturday, 10 solo home runs. And normally they say, you know, if you're going to give up home runs, do it without anybody on base. But you give up enough of them, and that becomes just too much volume to overcome. But anyways, looking about games in which both leadoff hitters have homered, again, it hasn't happened very often in the big leagues. And I'm sure it's happened more frequently in the minor leagues because, number one, the frequency of games and the sheer volume of how many minor league games there are each year, each night. But also you're not facing big league pitchers at every level as a pop-up behind second has Clough dancing underneath it. He backpedals and makes the catch, and that's a can of corn brought to you by Central Iowa KFC. But in major league history, at least from a cursory glance, I did not see any examples of a time when the leadoff hitter for each team has hit a home run in back-to-back games. Eli Marrero looks at a bender on the outside corner for strike one. And that's what we've had happen on Friday and Saturday in this series. Leadoff home run for each team yesterday. Leadoff home run for each team today. Broken bat rolling to third. Backhanded deep in the hole by Owen Miller. Long throw on a bounce in time. And Marrero out by a step. A nice play at the hot corner by Miller. And the top of the fourth comes to a close. But back-to-back solo home runs for the Storm Chasers, their second set of back-to-back home runs in the series puts them in front by 4 on Marquee.
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0: I'll see if the iCubs offense can get on track here after an explosive top of the fourth for Omaha with a couple of solo shots. They lead 5-1. Heart of the order, Ayers, Miller, and Triantos here against Vince Velasquez, who has thrown only 32 pitches tonight. And his 33rd is slap foul off the window of a suite over on the third base side for a strike one. Roster moves today for the Iowa Cubs. Some significant moves in that regard involving 3 players. The one strike pitch driven foul.

Again toward left by Ayers. He's behind 0-2. Grounded back to the mound his first time up. Hit it hard. 107 off the bat, but right back to the pitcher. Now Kevin Alcantara is back after being optioned to AAA earlier this week. In the dugout tonight. Velasquez home of the 0-2, and it curls down low. Good pitch, but a better take by Ayers. Ball one. Omaha in front, 5-1. They've out-hit the I-Cubs, 5-1. Velasquez with a big breath on the hill before the 1-2 pitch. And Ayers fouled it back again. Hayden Cantrell, the versatile infielder and outfielder, he was put on the development list today, joining Daniel Campos, Ethan Hearn, and Tyler Santana there. Also, Ed Howard, a former first-round pick in 2020, was released by the Cubs. He was a great story when he signed. 1-2, and a late swing and a miss by Ayers as Velasquez struck him out with a changeup. I think Ayers didn't want to swing, and then at the end he thought he better, and by the time he did, it was too late, dropping off the table, and there's one gone. Velasquez with his second strikeout against his former ball club and now facing Owen Miller. Grounded to third, his first time up. They hug the line over at third with Becker. And Velasquez pumps in a first pitch strike. Mintz coming back again, late in the pitch clock, and a ball ripped foul down the right field line, out of play, 0-2. But Ed Howard, when he was drafted, of course, a kid that played in the Little League World Series, representing Chicago in Williamsport, Chicago native, drafted out of high school in the first round. It was a big deal in that shortened COVID draft, as Velasquez spikes one in. That one not close. Vince takes a lap around the mound. He barehanded the throw back. Whenever a pitcher does that, you know he's not happy. He says, forget the glove. He's going to grab it out of the air with my bare hand. Velasquez allowed a leadoff homer under Murray. No hit since. Miller trying to change that. It has worked it even 2-2. Now the two big names in that 2020 draft were Ed Howard. Jordan Wogu was another big name, as this is poked foul off the end of the bat. Wogu had recently, years before that, led Michigan to the College World Series, and that was a big story. But Ed Howard's time with the Cubs comes to an end. Great kid. And now the 2-2. Miller rips a line drive into left, a base hit. And the I-Cubs' first hit since that first batter today. Miller able to wait out Velasquez and get a mistake, a sinker at the top of the zone. And he got on top of it and lined it into left. So he's aboard for James Triantos. And it's an interesting draft back in 2020 by the Cubs. You look at some of the names now 6 years later and where they ended up. Breaking ball in for a strike to Triantos. And Velasquez starts out in front of his former teammate. Here's the Cubs draft in 2020. You had Howard in the first round, Burl Callaway in the second. Jordan Wogu was the third round pick. Luke Little went in the fourth round of that draft. He's now here in Omaha. A one pitch and an awkward swing and miss by Triantos makes it 0-2. You don't see James swing like that very often. Cohen Moreno still have been in the organization. Fifth round pick that year for the Cubs. Now
And that top five has not really had an impact.